0: 1, and he says, "Do not let your hearts be troubled. You believe in God, believe also in me. In my Father's house has many rooms. If that were not so, would I not have told you that I'm going to prepare a place for you? And if I go to prepare a place for you, I will come back and receive you to myself." So this is where Jesus kind of gives this, using this Jewish wedding tradition language, that the bridegroom, Jesus, was going to go to the Father's house and build an addition. That was what the grooms would do when they were engaged. They'd go build an addition on the Father's house, and then the Father, at the right time, would send the son to go fetch his bride and bring her to the Father's house. So to me, it makes sense that what Jesus was talking about here as the Father's house is the New Jerusalem. And I'll explain what I mean by that in a minute and how I get there. In Revelation 21, we read, talking about the New Jerusalem. And this I'm going to read because this person asked a question, who will live there? So I believe the church will reside there, the bride of Christ. But I also believe by the time we get to, and that'll happen at the rapture, I believe when we're in heaven with the Lord, we're going to be seeing our living spaces. We're going to be, you know, going through the Bema seat and the wedding ceremony and all that stuff, going to the Father's house. But then also, you can't forget about the Old Testament believers. So the Old Testament believers will be resurrected at the end of the 7-year tribulation period and will rule and reign with us in the millennial kingdom. And I believe they will also live in the New Jerusalem. And here's how I get there. Revelation 21, it's talking about the New Jerusalem. It had a great and high wall with 12 gates, and at the gates were 12 angels, and their names were written on the gates, which are the names of the 12 tribes of the sons of Israel. Verse 13, there were 3 gates on the east, 3 gates on the north, 3 on the south, and 3 on the west. And the wall of the city had 12 foundation stones. On them were the 12 names of the 12 apostles of the Lamb. So you have the 12 foundation stones representing the church and the 12 gates representing the 12 tribes of Israel. So all that to say, when all is said and done, God ties up all the loose ends of Scripture. So all of his promises to Israel and the Jewish people will culminate, and he'll tie all those up. He'll reach the Jewish people in the tribulation period. And by the time we get to the New Jerusalem, you can see here, for eternity, we will have the symbolism of the 12 tribes and the 12 apostles, God's plan for Israel and God's plan for the church. So everyone who's there will have been saved by grace through faith, through the shed blood of Jesus. But this shows that God's program for the Jewish people and for the church will be together. So I believe, all that to say, it's a little bit complex, but I believe the New Jerusalem exists now. I believe it's where Jesus has been adding on new rooms for every new believer. And by the way, if God created the earth in 6 days, you can imagine how beautiful the New Jerusalem is going to be, having been built upon over and over for 2,000 years now. And so I believe we'll reside there when we're raptured. I also believe during the millennial kingdom, it's possible we may reside there as well and travel back and forth between the New Jerusalem and earth. That's a little weird to think about, but we know in our glorified spiritual bodies that we'll be like Jesus. Jesus showed up in a room without traveling through the doors. He could travel at the speed of thought, and physicality didn't matter. He could show up in any room and just travel that quickly. So it could be that we travel back and forth. I don't have a verse for that, so I'm not standing authoritatively on that. But we do find in the last couple chapters of the book of Revelation that this New Jerusalem, which will have been in heaven, now comes down to earth. And this is the real answer to this person's question. This person's question, I'm going to summarize it to what I think the point they're trying to get to is, in the new heavens and the new earth, will there be people living up in heaven, like in an unseen realm in the New Jerusalem, and then people living on earth? The answer is no. It's a new heavens and a new earth, and New Jerusalem will come down to earth. That's the point of that passage. It shows it coming down. So the New Jerusalem is actually going to attach to the earth, I believe, because there's a river flowing from it. There's the tree of life growing on either sides of that river. The glory of the Lord resides in the middle of it. There's no need for sun. All the glory comes from there. So it's really like the Garden of Eden, where God fellowshiped with mankind, is going to be restored and even better, where God is once again going to dwell with the Lord. and we're all going to be together. So there will be no separation. There will be no other realm where we can't see. We're going to be with the Lord for eternity, and that's the beauty of it. So if you read Genesis 1 and 2 and Revelation 21 and 22, you'll see how everything comes full circle to where heaven and earth are one again, and God dwells with humankind, those who are saved, the redeemed. So beautiful things to look forward to. I knew that question was going to take a little bit of time to answer because it's an important one, and there's a lot of concepts to unpack related to that. So I wanted to take a little bit of time there. If you're just joining us and you'd like to pose a question, you can text your question to 714-815-7097. That number you see there at the bottom of the screen, just text your question to that number, and we'll be sure to get your question answered on a future episode of today's Bible Questions. Now, this next question is another kind of long question with a couple questions rolled into the question, so to speak. So I'm going to take my time answering this one as well. It takes a little bit to make sure that we get all the important details in. And this is actually from not anonymous writer, but this is from a gentleman named Dell. So thank you, Dell, for writing this in. And Dell says, if Jesus is God because he's in the Father and the Father in him, are we God because we are one in them? John 17:20 says, I do not pray for these alone, but also for those who will believe in me through their word, that in all may be as one as you, Father, are in me and I in you, that they also may be one in us, that the world may believe that you have sent me. So there's this language Jesus used about I'm in you and you're in me. That has to do with the Trinity, and I'll unpack that here in a little bit. And he's praying that those believers that he reaches will also be one, will be unified as God the Father and God the Son are unified. So this person asks, are we God? So that's really the bottom line question here. And actually, it's verses like this one and a few others that have led to some cults being birthed, Mormonism and a few others, where we can become like God. Mormonism, actually, it's couched in very Christian language now and distance from its original roots a bit. But the real roots of Mormonism are that any human can be a potential god of a planet at some point. It's kind of strange stuff. That's just a little side answer there. But anyway, this passage has confused people in the past, and people have twisted it or misused it. So to be sure, to answer the question bluntly and directly, no, we are not God. God is far beyond us. The word that we use for that is that he is transcendent. He's totally other than any human being. He's also unfathomable, meaning we can't fully understand who he is. The only thing we understand about God is what he's revealed to us. But he is far above any created thing. But we are image bearers of God. We read about that in the first couple chapters of Genesis, that we bear the image of God, meaning we are relational, meaning we are moral, meaning we are creative, we can appreciate beauty, we can love, we have emotions, all these things that God has. So we are image bearers of God. And everywhere we go, we are to bear the image of God. In the ancient times, when a ruler would conquer an area, they would often leave a statue as a representation of themselves and a reminder of their glory, so to speak. Now, that's a twisted way to look at it. That's a fallen human way of leaving your image. But that's kind of the connotation here, is that we are responsible to extend God's glory. We are responsible to bear his image as we walk through this world and live it out. People can't see God, but they can see Christ's likeness in us the more we grow to be like Christ. But we are not God. And I mentioned the Trinity here. The Trinity, God the Father, God the Son, God the Holy Spirit, they're three distinct persons, yet it's one God. It's not something we can understand. And there's this term called the perichoresis, or the dance. It's a way where Jesus is talking about here, I am in you and you are in me. It's a mutual indwelling. So we find this in the Trinity. There's a few different verses that highlight this fact that they mutually indwell one another. They're so one, they're so close in their relationship that they're intertwined in many ways, even though they're distinct. So that's another concept that's hard for us to understand. They're distinct individuals, but they're so close that they often intertwine. Think of it as, you know, an embrace between a husband and a wife. Very close, intimate embrace. That's the closest thing we have in worldly experience to the perichoresis, or the mutual indwelling of what we see here with the Father and the Son. So anyway, that's a great question. And one thing you have to remember when you see a particular verse, you have to synthesize it with all other verses in the Bible. So even though one verse, you could come to a certain conclusion, it's not going to be a conclusion that contradicts another verse or another principle that's clearly stated in Scripture. And something that's clearly stated in Scripture is that we are not God. We are fallen human beings. We are creations of God. We had a beginning. God is eternal. God is omniscient, omnipresent, and as I mentioned, unfathomable and transcendent. He is far beyond anything human, but we are created in the image of God. So great question. If you're just joining us, you can text your question to the number below there at the bottom of your screen, and we'll get that answered for you in a future episode of Today's Bible Questions. I love this show. I love the show format because every question is almost like a mini show or a mini Bible study. And even though mentally we got to bounce around a little bit to different topics and kind of switch gears pretty quickly, it's great to have this much biblical depth in a individual show. So just wanted to make that comment there that this is kind of a unique way to do Bible devotion, so to speak. There are times when we do Bible devotions on a particular topic and we stay on that topic. And there's also series devotions where we bounce around and study different things. So hopefully you're getting something from this, even though we're bouncing around to different topics. So here's the third question for today, and this is from Roger Ray. Thank you, Roger, for texting this in. And he's talking about the subject he wants to address is tribulation versus God's wrath. And here's his question. Why is the wrath of God wrapped up into the tribulation? So there's a future 7-year tribulation period. We read about that. Daniel 9:27 details it. All the Old Testament prophets talked about and prophesied a future time when God would actively judge those on the earth. Not just talking about judgment in hell or God's wrath for eternity, but God's specific time-bound judgment and a future endpoint period of the world. And he references Revelation 7:14 that says, "And I said to him, Sir, you know." So he said to me, and he asked, "Who are these martyrs who have died?" So he said to me, "These are the ones who come out of the great tribulation and washed their robes and made them white in the blood of the Lamb." And then later in the future tribulation period, this is Revelation 14, he references a verse here that says, "So the angel thrust his sickle into the earth and gathered the vine of the earth and threw it into the great winepress, the wrath of God." And then one final verse he references is Romans 5:9. "Much more then, having now been justified by his blood, we shall be saved from wrath through him." So you can see the confusion here. Let's start with Romans 5:9. Actually, Romans 8:1 says, "There is now therefore no condemnation for those who are in Christ Jesus." Romans 5:9 here says, "Those of us who have been justified by his blood shall be saved from wrath through him." But then he references these other verses in the book of Revelation, chapter 7, believers who have died during the tribulation period. And then Revelation 14, talking about the angel thrusting their sickle into the earth, where this is a active wrath of God, where the wine press, the picture here is blood spurting everywhere. It's a horrific picture. So I'm going to summarize what I think this gentleman saying, Roger, is saying, is that if we're justified by the blood of Jesus Christ through our salvation, and it says point blank in Romans 5:9 and a few other places that we will not face God's wrath, How is it that there's these believers that are in the tribulation period? Great question. We who are before the rapture know that this future time is coming. And those of us who are saved in the church age are doing our best to tell everyone about salvation in Christ so that they can be raptured, they can go to be with the Lord at the rapture. If the rapture were to happen in our lifetime, there would be people left behind, all unbelievers. No believer will be left behind. But many people who are left behind will quickly become believers because they finally realize, oh my goodness, those crazy Christians who believed in the rapture were actually right. And also keep in mind, when you read in the book of Revelation, you have the witness of the two witnesses and the 144,000 Jewish witnesses, 12,000 from each tribe of Israel, all witnessing to the entire world, primarily trying to reach the Jewish people, but also by default sharing the gospel with others as well. So in Revelation 7, we find very early on that a large number of people, probably the greatest number at one time of anybody becoming believers, will take place in the opening throes of the future tribulation period. Sadly, they will be living in such a horrific time that non-believers will kill them. There's going to be war. There's going to be all these horrific things. So many of them will be martyred for their faith. So the way I like to put it is, even when God's active wrath is falling on the world, grace is always available. Never is he going to turn somebody away until you get to the midpoint of the tribulation when people take the mark of the beast. At that point, they're choosing sides. They're aligning with the enemy and choosing to fight against God. So that's a point of no return. But up until that point, anybody, even in the future tribulation period, when God's wrath is falling on the world, can turn to the Lord and become a believer. And then just to clarify, Revelation 14, where it's talking about the great winepress, this is a picture of the end of the tribulation when the armies of the world have gathered to fight against God and try to destroy the Jewish people. That's when the Jewish people finally realize Jesus is their Messiah. He comes and returns, and he literally slaughters all the armies of the Antichrist. There's Old Testament passages saying, who is this coming up from Bozra with their robes stained in blood? The picture is the wine press. So this wine press theme is picked up from the Old Testament. Revelation is a very Jewish book. It has somewhere around 350 allusions to Old Testament prophecies. So that's why we pick up that language there. So anyway, the short answer to that is, yes, those of us who are saved will not face God's wrath. We will never face his eternal wrath. We don't have to face even his active wrath on earth. But if we reject him and the rapture occurs, we're going to be in that time period of tribulation. But God's purpose in that wrath is not against believers. It's against the unbelievers and trying to win back the Jewish people. But sadly, many believers will be caught up in that because they did not accept the Lord before the rapture. So all the reason to make sure that we're sharing our faith with our loved ones, family, and friends, telling them about the Lord's return, because now more than ever, it appears the Lord's return could happen in our lifetime. And even if it doesn't, we have to prepare the next generation to understand the doctrine of the rapture and the importance of accepting Christ, because he could return at any moment. We call that the doctrine of imminency. It could happen at any time. So, great question. I love the fact here that Roger pulled three different verses that highlighted three different aspects and is trying to synthesize them, trying to see how they work together. So hopefully I did a good job of answering that and kind of unpacking how those three verses actually are all perfectly accurate in their context. Great question. Well, our next question, this is a shorter one. We've had a few long ones, so this is a bit of a shorter one. This person asks, what does the average Catholic person think about Protestants in general? I'll give the short answer, then I'll share some of my experiences. I just got back from Israel, and I want to share a thought or two about that related to this question. But the official stance of the Catholic Church is that Protestant believers are called separated brethren. So we're still Christians, but we're probably going to have to go through, some purification after we die in purgatory, and probably more than they will, because we haven't seen the Catholic Church as the disseminator of grace and that kind of thing. So anyway, they see us as separated brethren, but still as Christians. And I wanted to say, I did have an experience in Israel where we had one of our guides that was with us for one particular day was actually Catholic. So our main guide was Protestant, and he was with us the whole time. But we had a driver who was also a guide who was Catholic. And this guy loved the Lord. You know, I think there's a lot of people who are Catholic, or maybe there's a few other, you know, Greek Orthodox or Russian Orthodox, who see the church as disseminating the grace that Jesus actually freely gives. I believe that's all error. I believe it's extra biblical or things that have been added to Scripture in church history. But the bottom line is, I believe many of them are genuinely saved. This brother that I met loved the Lord. When we talked about Jesus, his face lit up. He just, when he talked about Jesus, there was a passion about it. I just got the sense that this guy genuinely loves the Lord. Now, he probably thinks he has to, go to confession and do different works and all this kind of stuff to make sure that he's right with God, and probably thinks when he dies, he's going to have to go to purgatory for a short period of time or some period of time before entering into heaven. And that's a topic for a different day. But all that to say is he'll be pleasantly surprised that he's wrong, that he's saved solely based on his faith in Jesus Christ alone. And Jesus paid for all of our sins. When Jesus died on the cross, he said, "It is finished." He paid for all of our sins, past, present, future. And we can bank on that. And that's why, like this other verse we just read from Romans 5:9, that we are saved from God's wrath through him. And in Romans 8:1, that there is now no condemnation for those who are in Christ Jesus. But all that to say, there are people that are from other traditions or other beliefs that I believe will be in heaven with us. There will also probably be some people that we thought would be there that we're surprised they're not, because they may be living a cultural Christianity or checking the box or looking like real Christians, but they have never personally accepted the Lord. I've talked to many people over the years who thought they were Christians for decades just because they went to church, and then one day it dawned on them that they needed to accept the Lord's salvation and choose to follow him. So anyway, a bonus answer to that simple question. But yeah, Catholics see us as separated brethren. I think we've got time for one more question. And this is from Bonnie from Minnesota. And this is a unique question. I never thought about this before. And her question is simply this: do you think Abraham was led by a star, just like the kings when Jesus was born? So when Jesus was born, if you remember, there's wise men that came from the east, which, by the way, I think they came from the area where Daniel was a prophet in Babylon, because he was head of the wise men. This was hundreds of years before that. But I believe they were paying attention to the prophecies of Daniel, and that's why they were looking for the coming of this Messiah. But anyway, they arrived on the scene, and it says they saw a star from the east, and they came to Jerusalem. And then they saw, this is sometime later, probably 2 years later, whenever we see the Christmas scene, the wise men are always there at the manger with the baby. That's not the case. If you look carefully, it says the wise men came to the house where the child was. So by this time, Jesus was about 2 years old, and that's why Herod killed all the Jewish males under 2 years old, because he knew the time frame. But anyway, so they saw a star from the east. Then when they got to the Jerusalem area, they saw another star that actually moved and guided them right over the house where Jesus was. It's possible the first star they saw was the glory of the angels who appeared to the shepherds out in the field. That could have looked like a star to them, or it could have been a star. I don't know. We don't know for sure, but those are two takes that I've read in various commentaries. But anyway, then if you go back to the Old Testament, Abraham was called to go to where God would show him. He came out of Ur of the Chaldees, and then he was living up north of Israel, and one day God appeared to him and said, "Go to the land that I will show you." And Scripture actually doesn't tell us how he guided Abraham. I don't know if he pointed him in the right direction and said, "Start walking and you'll know when you get there," or exactly how he pulled that off. But in the context of Abraham, there is no mention of a star. But that doesn't mean one was not used. We're not told. This is one of those Deuteronomy 29:29 mysteries. What has been revealed to us is for us, but there's certain mysteries we don't know and that we can look forward to finding out in the future. So that's one of the many mysteries we can approach the Lord about and talk to him about when we get to heaven. So, well, that about does it. We only have a few seconds left. I wanted to mention, if you are just joining us and you want to get your question answered, you can use that number at the bottom of the screen, 714-815-7097. Text your question there, and we'll get it answered for you on a future episode of Today's Bible Questions. Hopefully, this whet your appetite to dig into Scripture and learn more and to ask your own questions. So that's great. Keep asking questions. Keep digging into God's Word. You will never regret it. And until next time, this is Todd Hampson with another episode of Today's Bible Questions.
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people in place who needed to be put in place. You see, Paul's presence, when they're saying it's unimpressive, that word there, in the Greek, it means sickly. Because he wasn't the picture of health. Sickly. And it also means weak. But his speaking is no account. It's contemptible. Verse 10, we just read that. Contemptible, it's of no account, it's nothing, it's dull when he speaks. I mean, who wants to listen to him? You see, they didn't like the letter, but they didn't like the Apostle Paul. They didn't like him. So what did they do? They had to put him down. You always have to do that. If you don't like what a person says or you don't like them, what you have to do is put them down in their character with others so others won't follow or you'll pull people away from them. But you see, it wasn't about Paul. And in the letter, was it heavy? Was it harsh? What was the content of the letter? What did it say? Was it true? Was it applicable? Was it real? They don't like the style, is what they don't like. They don't like the person. Too heavy, too weighty. But they ignore the value of the message, the value of what is said. A lot of people want to come to church and be entertained, but they don't want to be convicted of sin. I want to be convicted of sin when I go to church. I don't want to hear all the niceties. I mean, you do that, but you see, the church nowadays, you know, the seeker-friendly church, they're just so much nice things, just say nice things about me because I don't feel good about myself and I want to feel good about myself. So if you, pastor, say good things about me, I'll leave and I'll feel good about myself until Monday comes around and I feel bad about myself all over again. No, you see, the Lord doesn't want to do the surface and the emotion. He wants to go to the heart and change the heart. You see, I want to hear a message, not with somebody that slams me over the head with sin, sin, sin. I know I'm a sinner. I know you're a sinner. But I want something that reaches in like a physician, a spiritual physician with a scalpel, and reaches into my heart, my innermost being, and cuts away the flesh, that which is not Christ. And when I come away, I just go, oh, Lord, just work in me. Help me, Lord. And you see, you do that with a deep message. And you see, some people, they want to be entertained. They don't want to be convicted of sin. But you see, when somebody preaches the word and it reveals Jesus Christ in me and where I'm falling short of Christ, that's what I want to see, because I want that to die in me and I want Christ to live in me. But not these people in Corinth, those that were wanting to draw away, and even those Christians that were following them. You see, so they're all on the outward, all on the surface, all in the appearance, but nothing about character quality. Nothing about the depth of what Paul is saying. And so he goes on and he says in verse 12, for we are not bold to class or compare ourselves with some of those who commend themselves, but when they measure themselves by themselves and compare themselves with themselves, they're without understanding. Paul is saying, we don't boast. We don't stoop. We don't stoop to the level of comparison. We don't do that. You see, ministry is not a popularity contest. We're not jockeying for position. Who's bigger? Who's better than others? We're bigger. We're better than others. We've got more followers than others. Got a bigger budget, nicer facility, greater influence. Now, you don't do that in the ministry. Oh, you could do that in the world, but you don't do that in the ministry. No matter how you prosper, you don't prosper. You see, to compare yourself with yourself, it shows ignorance and it shows a lack of spiritual quality. You lack spiritual things. And basically, as Paul lays that out, hopefully they get the message that those that have come in, they're not spiritual men. They're not spiritual people. Hopefully they'd get the point by Paul saying that. Paul's revealing their carnality. You know, they're the ones that are walking in the flesh. That's the thing that the world does. They are worldly minded then.
Because the world does that. The world looks for ratings. What are our ratings? Oh, our ratings are higher than yours. The likes, how many likes do you have? How many followers do you have? How many subscribers do you have? How many awards did you get? Are you the person of the year on this magazine or that? You see, that's what the world does. The world pits itself against itself in order to climb to the top. But Paul is saying we don't dare compare ourselves or try to look as good or look better than those who commend themselves and those that compare themselves with themselves. Those that pat themselves on the back saying how good they are. The world does that, but not the church. Church should never do that. And Paul is saying when they do that, they don't understand. They don't understand spiritual things. They don't understand ministry. Because the ministry is one word, servanthood. Jesus taught us that. That's the key. The greatest in the kingdom of all is the servant of all. But they see the greatest at least in their religious community, as those that rise to the top. It's what the world does. Those that rule over others, those that dominate. Seems like that's what we're doing now. I heard in New York and in California, they're now reinventing and having everybody wear masks. I wondered why in the bank the other day, everyone had a mask on. Unfortunately, this governor is one with them, so hopefully that doesn't happen, because I'm not wearing a mask. It doesn't help. You have to look at that. It just doesn't help. It doesn't do anything. I mean, if you're coughing and sneezing all over everybody, yeah, wear a mask. But if you're just breathing, where do you think your breath comes from? Outside the mask, in your mouth, and you breathe outside the mask. You're not breathing through the mask. Very simple. But anyway, they love to lord it over. They love to dominate. So that's what the leaders do. They want to dominate your life, whether it be these church people here or whether it be the government people. But Paul says they're without understanding. They

what they've done, like these false teachers that have come in and are trying to take credit for what I have done. You know, it is sad, and I, in one sense, I feel sorry for, but in another sense, it's just, it's so phony, and it grieves me, but I'm kind of almost sad for the person that they're so insecure that they would do that. Some are so starved for attention that they invent honor. They boast in accomplishments that they've never earned, that they haven't done that. And yet they're walking around as if they did. In one sense, I pity them really bad, but in another sense, it's so wrong in the ministry. But I looked up, and 16 years ago, it was in 2006, President George W. Bush, he brought in the law addressing unauthorized wear, manufacture, or sale of military decorations and medals, a federal misdemeanor to falsely represent yourself as receiving any U.S. military decorations or medal you have not earned. It's called stolen valor. Ever seen that? Well, sometimes they have it on YouTube. Some guys get caught stolen valor. They get the stuff at the Salvation Army or somewhere, the military store, and they put it on with their medals, and they walk around, and they love to get the salutes. They love to get the honor. But it's stolen. It's not valid. But you see, sometimes, you know, pastors will do that. Leaders will do that. They'll tell stories, fabricated stories, or extravagant kind of stories, or exaggerations. Exaggeration is not a gift of the Spirit. The gift of exaggeration, no, not at all. And they'll tell things, and I know that that's not true. And I just go, oh, they're exaggerating. And that's sad. Paul says, I don't do that. I don't exaggerate. I don't go and tell stories that are not true, or go where someone else built a ministry and I use that for stories for my ministry. He says, I'm not going to boast or take credit beyond what is actually accomplished in the field of my influence. We all have a field of influence. You see, ministry God has given you, you do have a field of influence, whether you're, you know, on the job, you do. You might be a manager, you just might be a worker, but there are people around you that you're around all the time, or at school, or in your neighborhood, with your family, with your friends. All of us have a sphere of influence in the church and maybe a ministry that you have. Some have a greater sphere of influence and a greater responsibility than others. In fact, what we see in the Old Testament, remember when the children of Israel came out of Egypt, there were probably 3 million plus. Now, what do you do with 3 million people? I mean, it could be pandemonium if you don't kind of organize. And so God did, through Moses, he organized the people. In fact, in Deuteronomy chapter 1, verse 15, and I think we can apply that to the ministry and the sphere of influence we have as well, whether it be in the church or just in our lives that we live. The sphere of influence, he says, so I took the heads of your household, this is Deuteronomy, wise and experienced men, and appointed them heads over you, leaders of thousands, leaders of hundreds, leaders of fifties, leaders of tens, and officers for your tribes. So you see, I think in the church, as you look around and you look at the church, there are those pastors and leaders of thousands. Especially with the internet, you have a greater sphere of influence. Or maybe leaders of hundreds, or leaders of fifties, or leaders of tens. So that smaller group, but still you have a sphere of influence. It's only a problem when you want to go out that sphere and you go, I'm only 10, I want to be 50. Or I'm 50 and I want to be 100. Or I'm 100, I want to be 1,000. And all of a sudden to get there, you think I have to boast in things that I haven't really done. And so you fabricate, you make things up, you exaggerate. Not good. Paul never did that. We should never do that. We should never tell stories that are not true. He goes on and he says in verse 14, for we are not overextending ourselves as if we did not reach to you, for we were the first to come even as far as you in the gospel of Christ. Now,

for us to boast in you, Corinthians, that's not a stretch, Paul's saying. Not a stretch, because we were first to reach you. We were first there to preach the gospel to you. We're not overstepping or going beyond what God has assigned us in boasting in you guys, in the church in Corinth there, and your ministry, even though you've expanded your ministry outward. We boast in the Lord in that. It's not too much to include you in that boast, even though you've reached out beyond where we've been and we're now boasting in what you've done. It's always great to see ministry expand. You go, wow, that was great, because when we were over there, we minister here. Now they're out here doing this and doing that. I think, you know, I haven't got my times down exactly, but 25 years ago, maybe it was 30 years ago, a long time ago, when my son Bud, he was a missionary. He wasn't married at this time. So yeah, it was probably closer to 30 years, somewhere between 25 and 30. He was a missionary to Russia, and he was over there for about 6 months. And so we, in our Israel trip, by the way, if you want to sign up, did I already mention that? There's sign up. Yeah. Anyway. Just a reminder to you. But he was over there, and we were going on a trip to Israel, and I thought, you know, let's go on a missions trip first to Russia and then to Israel. And so Bud's already over there, and I said, Bud, we want to do an outreach there, and if you find a place, let's try to plant a church there. And so Bud got back to me. He said, hey, great place here. There's a perfect to plant a church, Nizhny Novgorod. And so we went over there. We did an outreach in a school. Bud had a translator because he was already ministering over there. And in that school, we preached and we had altar calls and stuff. And I still remember one fellow who came to me with a translator, and he was kind of back offish. It's almost as though when I preached, I was condemning them, because I gave a message, and it was a convicting message, but to come to the Lord. And he said, through the translator, he said, do you teach that kind of thing where you're from with your people? Because he thought it was only for the Russians. I said, oh no, for us. And so we left Joe and Ann Hurst there to pastor the church, or those little people that came to faith, and the church began. And then over the years, finally, when they came back, another Calvary Chapel, they went in to minister and all. But I hadn't looked it up for a long time, and I looked it up online in Calvary Chapel, Nizhny Novgorod, and it takes me back, way back. So in one sense, we boast in that. We boast that we were the first there. And Bud be the first there and leading us there. And of course, Joe and Ann were left there, and they started pastoring the church. And then it has just grown, and it's great. And all that it has been done since then. He goes on, verse 15, not boasting beyond our measure, that is, in other men's labors, but with the hope that as your faith grows, we shall be within our sphere enlarged even more by you. So we don't boast where we shouldn't. And we don't boast in what another person has done, another ministry has done, another man has done. We have confidence as your faith grows and as you reach out and you do more and more, it enlarges the ministry and our share for reason for boasting in the Lord and what's taking place. Because it's all the Lord. We might have started it, but when you went out, it's still the Lord. But we're so thankful that we were the first to get in there and minister. I think of Pastor Chuck Smith. He started in a little church, and actually the girl that was with with Linda yesterday, if you met her, Dawn, she grew up in Costa Mesa and was just a little church. Her family was all part of Calvary Chapel. She was just really a young one back then. And so she knew the beginnings of that. But it was just in a little tiny church. They probably had 20 people and stuff. And then the Lord blessed.
And he blessed and he blessed. And about probably over 2,000 churches, you know, not only in the U.S., but around the world, came out of Pastor Chuck's ministry. And Chuck, all he could say is, glory be to God, great things he has done. But Chuck didn't even visit all the different fellowships that had grown out of the church there in Costa Mesa and his ministry through the media. In fact, there's a book out, this was a while back, the 20 largest churches in the United States. And about a third of those, maybe even more, about a third of those were Calvary Chapels. Just amazing, the ministry that Chuck had done. One of the things that you'll be able to see, actually, they did a movie. It's coming out in February. And Greg Laurie was part of the instrumental in seeing this movie come to pass. And it's by Lionsgate, one of the major, you know, filmmakers around. It's coming out by then in February. And it's The Jesus Revolution. And they have major actors there, so you can kind of see how this all grew up. And I thought, wow, that is cool. Maybe it'll start a new Jesus revolution. But he goes on here in verse 16, so as to preach the gospel even to the regions beyond. That's talking about their ministry going beyond, that we too can go in there and do the same thing. And not to boast in what has been accomplished in the sphere of another. So he just really focuses on this. As the growth takes place, and we're rejoicing in that growth, and it's going more and more, we just thank the Lord. I mean, I think of Japan, Chavez Don Takamiya over there in Tokorozawa. We've been over there a number of times. And just the ministry reaching out, and then going to Fuchu, and just the incredible ministry that they have with the children and with the adults and the church there, and really going gangbusters, and how they're reaching out. I basically just taught the pastor's conference there last month. I didn't leave Hawaii. It was Zoom, so I was able to Zoom in there. But it's a long-standing ministry for the last 20 years. And going so well. So in one sense, we just always kind of look in the Philippines, you know, those over in the Philippines that we just rejoice and see that. So in one sense, sister churches, but also ministries that we can really be praising God for. Now, Paul is talking specifically about the ongoing ministry there in Corinth, the fruit that is being born. That's the evidence of Paul's ministry, fruit. The early beginnings from Paul, missionaries that now have gone out from there, just going out. And so he's sharing in the joy and the fruit and boasting in the Lord. Now, these false teachers were coming in and stealing the sheep. They were boasting in that, but they're stolen sheep. They're really Paul's sheep. And when, you know, you build upon another person's foundation, coming into town and you're the big personality, it's easy to draw people away from other churches because some are looking for personality and entertainment, and I understand that. That's human nature. But you see, Paul would not do that, not want to build upon another man's foundation, nor boast in what somebody else has done. So we end off here, verse 17 and 18. But he who boasts, let him boast in the Lord. For not he who commends himself is approved, but whom the Lord commends. So we boast in what God has done, he's saying. Twice you see that used. He who boasts, boasts in the Lord. Two times he uses that there. You find in Jeremiah the same thing. But let him who boasts, boast in this. It's really in the Lord. And here's the key. Here's why we boast. It's all about Jesus. That he understands and knows me. God speaking through Jeremiah. He knows me, that I am the Lord who exercises loving kindness, justice, righteousness on earth. For I delight in these things, declares the Lord. 1 Corinthians 1:31, as it is written, let him who boasts, boast in the Lord. And what are you boasting in? That you know the Lord. It's all about the Lord. Only Jesus, as the women had yesterday.
It's all about the Lord. Whatever you've accomplished, whatever you have, all that stuff is nothing. Because when we're face to face with Him, it's all about Jesus. So let that be true in our life now. There's a lot of little amenities that God gives us, and that's great. He's giving you a great job. He's giving you a great car. He's giving you a great house. He's giving you all these things and that things. You can go on vacation, all this. That's good. But that's just the amenities. You see, all those things are not Jesus. It's all about Jesus. Seek the kingdom of God first, and it'll add all these things unto you. Because you see, some plant, some water, God causes the increase. So you might be one that plants. You might be one that waters. You might be one that's clearing the field, clearing the ground. You're a pioneer. You're clearing things out. Basically, that's what my son did in Nizhny Novgorod. There was nothing there. He kind of went in there and started, you know, looking around and stuff. And then you found the planting and then the watering and then the increasing that took place. And that's good, because God does it all. I think some of us feel like the fertilizer. I mean, that's not very glorious. Many years I thought I was a fertilizer more than, oh, it's glorious to plant. The big hose and water, God causing the increase. I don't know if I feel so much that way now, but it doesn't matter. It doesn't matter how you feel about yourself. It's how what God does, and it's to Him be the glory. Whether you're a planter, whether you're a water, whether you're a fertilizer, whether you're clearing the ground, the point is God brings the harvest. That's what we look to, God bringing the harvest. Jesus said, and let me close with this verse, I sent you to reap that for which you have not labored. Others have labored, and you have entered in to their labor. You see, no matter how much we boast, there's always been those that have gone before us. They've done stuff. And now we're coming in as latecomers, and we're doing things for the Lord, but it wasn't us. For 2,000 years, they've been doing this, planting, watering, and preparing the ground for us. And we've come in, so we don't have any room to boast. We don't have any reason to pat ourselves on the back. If we could, we'd love to pat Jesus on the back, because He's the one that's worthy of it. Amen? Amen? Amen. Let's stand. Let's pray. Father, what a blessing it is to know that it is all about You. It's not about us. I think sometimes it can be very depressing when we spend too much time thinking about ourselves. In fact, very depressing. We never feel like we meet up to what we want to meet up to, or what we should meet up to, or what we think You think we should meet up to. And Lord, I pray that we would turn our eyes away from the world and from ourselves and from people. We'd turn our attention, we'd turn our eyes to You on those fields that are ripe for harvest. Say, Lord, what would You have me do in my ministry? Whether it be 10, whether it be 50, whether it be 100, or whether it be 1,000. Lord, I pray that I could be fruitful in that. That You would fill me afresh with Your Holy Spirit, Lord. I would hear Your voice. I would hear Your call. Lord, I would do all that You ask me to do. And do it today. Do it today. And tomorrow. And the next day, and continue to do it until I'm face to face with You. Lord, do that for Your glory, for Your honor, for great things You have done. In Jesus' name we pray. And all God's people said, amen.

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1: Hello, and thank you for watching His Channel. With an international update, I'm Brian Perez. The U.S. Justice Department unsealed an indictment charging 17 Iranian nationals with targeting American and foreign institutions via a cyber theft campaign on behalf of Iran's Islamic Revolutionary Guard Corps. The 14-count indictment charges 17 members of the Mabna Institute, an Iran-based company that has allegedly conducted a coordinated campaign of cyber intrusions into the computer systems of at least 144 U.S.-based universities, 178 foreign universities, and 42 U.S.-based private companies. The DOJ said in a release that the Mabna Institute also allegedly stole information from at least 11 foreign private companies, 5 U.S. federal and state government agencies, and 2 non-governmental organizations. Federal prosecutors are accusing the Institute of stealing more than 31 terabytes of academic data and intellectual property, along with the email accounts of employees at the private companies, government agencies, and NGOs. Somalia's federal troops and armed opposition groups clashed in heavy fighting in Baydoa City Center. A local shopkeeper in the city claimed federal troops were using heavy weapons and that he had seen at least 2 civilians killed in their homes by stray bullets, with several others injured and taken to a hospital. The clashes mark a significant escalation in tensions between federal authorities and forces loyal to the former Southwest state leader 5 months after federal troops took control of the city. Fresh fighting in Baydoa could compound a dire humanitarian crisis already gripping the area. The city hosts hundreds of thousands of displaced people, and 1 in 4 children at displacement sites there are severely malnourished, according to a July survey by Doctors Without Borders. Baydoa is home to international peacekeepers and humanitarian agencies and is one of Somalia's largest cities, with a population of over 1 million people. The renewed violence raises concerns about the safety of aid operations serving the population. A federal blacklist containing personal information about Freedom Convoy supporters was circulated far beyond banks and credit unions, with newly released records showing regulators distributed it to thousands of financial firms. Records indicate Ontario regulators alone circulated the list to between 1,000 and 2,000 brokerages and other firms without restrictions on further distribution. The blacklist was compiled as the federal government invoked emergency powers in 2022 and applied provisions of the Proceeds of Crime and Terrorist Financing Act against people linked to the Freedom Convoy. The Federal Court of Appeal ruled in January that the Canadian government's use of the Emergencies Act was unreasonable and that regulations allowing financial institutions to freeze assets violated charter protections. The Freedom Convoy was a protest movement where truckers and supporters occupied Ottawa and blocked border crossings to oppose COVID-19 vaccine mandates and broader government restrictions. Israel and Honduras signed a new memorandum of understanding to deepen defense cooperation. The agreement with Honduras comes amid a broader strengthening of Israel's diplomatic and security ties with countries across Latin America. One of the most notable developments has been the reestablishment of diplomatic relations between Israel and Colombia, which took place at the initiative of newly inaugurated President Abelardo de la Espriella. And Venezuela, which has long maintained hostile relations with Israel, has also recently taken steps toward improving ties, including a decision to open a diplomatic mission in Tel Aviv, following an Israeli aid delegation to Venezuela to assist with recovery from a recent double earthquake. With an international update on His Channel, I'm Brian Perez. Thanks for watching. God bless.

Amen. Amen. Father, indeed we come to you thanking you, expressing to you how great thou art. Father, in spite of our circumstances, in spite of our situation, in spite of our station in life, in spite of our emotional world, in spite of our economic, financial status, we come to you to thank you, to praise you, and honor you. Father, we know that all things work together for good, for those that love you and are called because of your purpose. We ask you, Lord, that you give us strength, that you provide the stamina, that you will give us the ability, Father, to hold on to the anchor of hope. We pray for those that are suffering, for those that are going through grief. We pray for our brothers who are meeting in secret around the world because of the much persecution that comes upon them. We ask you, Father, for our nation. We ask you, Father, that you gird all the churches with truth. Tonight, Father, Hollywood will speak their truth to millions of people. And likewise, Father, we have our own truth, the way, the truth, and the life. Speak to us, we pray, as we ask you in Jesus' name. Amen. Amen. Turn around and say hi to somebody next to you, would you? Good morning to all of you. Just a little PSA, public service announcement. Every year for the last 16, 17, 18 years, we always had the Passion Week, which means Passion Week begins on Palm Sunday. And being in our community, we thought it would be a good evangelistic outreach to have an event on Palm Sunday, and then on Monday, and Tuesday, Wednesday, Thursday, and Friday, and culminated, of course, with Sunday morning, Easter Sunday service. This coming, if I can have the graph, if I may, this coming Passion Week, we have invited pastors, young pastors, I don't mean young pastors, physically young, pastors that have just begun getting into the ministry. All of them, they have been invited to come and speak. They're all gentlemen. They got saved in their hoods, and they're doing urban community ministries. They're from South Central. They are from Watts. They are from Lingwood. They are from Fontana. Believe you me, Fontana is bad. And so we have Pastor Huerta, Pastor Zamora, Pastor Cota Trujillo, Jose Hernandez. And we also have Worship by Gutierrez Brothers, Code and Colors, AC Ray, Raymond Gregory, Shannon Quintana, and Chris Lasat on Good Friday. And so it'll be a good opportunity for you to begin to pray about your mom, your dad, grandma, and grandpa, your neighbors, your enemies. Bring them, pray for them. This is a time where a lot of people in our community, this is the only time, and Christmas, where they get very mushy about the things of God. And something happens to them on Passion Week where they get very tender, very open. And sometimes when you invite them to church, they tell you, no, we're busy. So when you start on Sunday, would you like to come on Sunday morning or Sunday night? I'm too busy. Well, how about Monday? No, I'm too busy. What about Tuesday? And see, they can't rank out because it's the whole week. And then you ask him, well, I thought you said you want to get close to God. So anyway, so that's the reason why we have all these gentlemen here. There are gentlemen, they have come into the inner city urban communities of their own. In other words, they didn't leave the hood. They got saved in the hood, and they stayed in the hood to go out and broadcast and minister the gospel of Jesus Christ. So we're offering a platform for them so you can get to know some of these guys. They're literally hoodies. You'll see them when you see them, and God has them that way. And so they're ministering to people in our segment of society where they're becoming very effective. So that'll be Passion Week beginning on Palm Sunday. Turn with me to the book of Philippians. The book of Philippians chapter 1. Is it hot in here or is it just me? It is hot, huh? Thought so. So I don't know what's happening, brother. So oh, we didn't pay the bills. Forgive me. No. We're cool.
is that I see people fanning themselves. If they're ladies, I don't say anything. But when I see guys fanning themselves, that's when I know. So bear with me. I'm not chauvinistic. It's just it is what it is. Oh, thank you, sir. Philippians. Now, the major theme of the letter Philippians is basically living the Christian life. And so I've entitled this message, Living the Christian Life. I remind you that Paul is writing from prison, more likely in Rome. Paul the Apostle, as he's presenting himself in chapter 1, verses 1 through 11. He gives his salutation. The word salutation is the Latin word for greeting or saludos in Spanish. And as he greets the church, he refers to their past and present faithfulness in the cause of the gospel of Jesus Christ. So this prisoner of Jesus Christ now looks ahead to the ultimate future of those whom he's writing to. He loves them very much. He invokes God. He says, He says, God is my witness how much love I have for you. Because he was the founder of the church and the church of Philippi. According to Acts chapter 16, he, Paul, was the founder of that church. And that church, though it was small in comparison to the Corinthian church, the Ephesian church, the Macedonian church is synonymous. Macedonia is a region, and that region was the city of Philippi. The Macedonian church, though small in numbers, they were very giving for the cause of the gospel of Jesus Christ. So Paul is writing to them, and though he's in prison, there isn't a word of complaint, there isn't an expression of lamentation, there isn't a word of regret. He doesn't sound like he's bummed out. In fact, quite the opposite. There's a lot of joy, there's a lot of rejoicing, and also he exudes confidence. And that's the key in verse 6. The confidence that he says in verse 6, I am confident of this very thing, that he who has begun a good work in you will complete it until the day of Jesus Christ. So this is the jewel verse of the entire letter. This is the cornerstone of this whole entire letter, that our faithful God will finish the work that he started until the day of Jesus Christ. And so now as he begins now to speak about his prayer. And we cover a little bit last week, about his desire for prayer. And so Paul the Apostle basically saying, a person does not become a Christian merely by agreeing to a set of doctrines. He or she becomes a Christian when that individual submits to the Lord Jesus Christ and trusts in him. Paul the Apostle is very confident, but it's not because he's smart. It's not because he got the hookup. I remind you, he's busted. He's in jail. But yet he sounds very confident. He exudes confidence. And what is confidence? The ability to know there's something sure inside of you. But as you read the letter, it's not about Paul. It's about the Lord Jesus Christ. Here in chapter 1, we have 30 verses. Out of 30 verses, we have 18 times where the word Jesus Christ is mentioned. So think about it. There's 30 verses. Half of that is 15. So if you have 18 times, you have more than half of all the verses Paul saying with Christ, by Christ, through Christ. It's never about him. It is all about Jesus Christ, in him, with him, through him. It is through his love. It is his fruits of righteousness. It is the Lord Jesus Christ. And that is the confidence that he's exuding. Question for you. Have you ever wondered in your own hearts and minds, why am I in this situation? Ever thought like, Lord, why me? You're a Christian. And as a Christian, because we really don't know who we are as Christians,
Paul the Apostle confidence. He says in verse 12, I want you to know, my brethren. And then he says in verse 19, for I know. And later on you find that confidence. I know. When you know of what you know, it'll give you the confidence that you need. You need to know. The word here, know, is the Greek word, is called, and I'm only saying because it makes sense, if those of you that know Spanish. The word here, know, is the word ginosko. G-I-N-O-Z-K-O. Ginosko. When you turn that into the Latin, is the word conosco, which sounds in Spanish, conosco. Conosco means to know intimately. I don't know President Obama. I know who he is, but I don't know him personally. You understand what I'm saying? You know who Lincoln is, but you don't know Lincoln because he died a long time ago. You don't know Lincoln. You know of him. But when you know something intimately, experientially, for example, I always use this analogy. If you heard this analogy, I apologize, but I think it's a good analogy. I have twin girls. They're 34 years old now. But when they were like around a year and a half, maybe 1 year, maybe 14, 15 months old, you know, they begin to walk, and that's when you have to take all the sharp objects from the tables because they're already walking. Well, in my household, we have salsa. We have salsa for people, you know, that don't like hot salsa. So we have that just for you. But Millie and I have over here that make you speak in tongues. You know, it's you know what I mean? So we always have salsa in our house. And I was trying to convey to the babies that don't touch this. Why? It's hot. Don't touch it. Hot. But I couldn't transmit nor convey, and my baby daughters could not understand what is the meaning. Well, lo and behold, one day, Bianca, she went and touched it, and then she put it in her mouth. She begins to cry, and then she touches her eyes. Correct. Now you got my point. So here we have one twin who knows ginosko. And where we have the other one who's like, I know, something happened to you. But that in the Jasmine has no clue whatsoever. Now, when I, following day, when I will put the salsa out, I will tell the twins, be careful, it's hot. Guess who is the one that responded with knowledge? Bianca. She said, hot. Woo, hot. Woo, hot. So what I'm trying to tell you is that we have a God of comfort. You will never know he's a God of comfort unless you're going through much grief. You will never know what peace is unless you're going through some difficult time in your life. People say, oh, he's a God of love. Really? If you know intimately that he's a God of love, you must have felt ostracized at one point. You must have felt unloved. You must have felt trashy where no one loved you. And then you realize that the only one that loves you is God. God is a God of joy. Absolutely. But you must have had some kind of depression, some kind of oppression for you to come to the conclusion that he is a God of joy. Because when we go through experiences as a Christian, though we don't like him, at the end, God always turns evil into good. That's his character. God always turns things around. You see, I'm not saying this poetically to make you feel good. No, the Bible says that all things work for good. For those who love God and are called of God. All things. Pancho, what do you mean all things? All things. Pancho, even death? Yes, even death. Bankruptcy? Even bankruptcy. Divorce? I know it doesn't make sense, but even divorce. Pain is horrible. Life is not static. What does static mean? Life is not like this. Life, especially the Christian life, whether you're a Christian or not, you're going to go through some kind of a hiccup in your life.
The difference between the non-Christian and the Christian is that the Christian experiences godly sorrow that produces repentance not to be regretted. Where the Bible says that worldly sorrow, a sorrow apart from God, a sorrow without the comfort of God, a sorrow without living hope, a sorrow without assurance, a sorrow that brings so much pain and there is no resolution in sight. All you feel is pain and the anxiety, the ambiguity of what's going on in your life. You have no clue where to go. Have you ever been to a funeral where there is no hope? Yes or no? I have been to many funerals where the deceased, and I say deceased because he's not a Christian, the life that he was living was exemplary of someone who testified who did not believe. The lifestyle that he was carrying was not indicative of being a Christian, but he deserves to be honored because this is his death. So we do and honor it. But the people around him, his friends, his buddies who live just like him, they cry in desperation, but it's not because he's gone, because they're experiencing a sorrow that is inconsolable. They don't have the peace that passes understanding. They don't have the ability to be comforted because God is also called the God of all comfort. But it eludes them. It escapes them. And thus, here's Paul the Apostle. He knows he's in prison. He says, I'm in prison. I've committed no crime. I hurt no one. I stole from no one. I didn't sell crack to anyone. I didn't jump anybody. I'm not here for any crime. My only crime, proclaiming and explaining the gospel of Jesus Christ. This is why I'm in here. And so he's in jail. He's in prison. But he's not complaining. In fact, he prays for the believer. He says in verse 8, for God is my witness, how greatly I long for you with all affection of Jesus Christ. In this I pray, that your love may abound still more and more in what? The knowledge, obviously, is the knowledge of God. And that you may abound in love with all judgmental or discernment. For what? So that you and I, as Christians, may approve the things that are excellent. That you and I may be sincere, and that you and I may be without offense till the day of Christ. And that we, you and I, and the Philippians, and all Christians, may be filled with the fruits of righteousness, which are by who? By Jesus Christ, to the glory and praise of God. This is what he prays. That you abound more and more in love. This is not syrupy love. This is not novella love. This is not Hollywood version of love. This love was to overflow with knowledge and discernment. Paul the Apostle was not saying that we should just learn the knowledge. No, he said it's a balanced endeavor. I want you to know the width, the height, and the depth of love. So that you and I can, like him in Romans chapter 8. There he says, what shall separate us from the love of God? Or who shall separate us from the love of God? And he puts all kinds of criteria. He says, sword, nakedness, peril, death, angels, the world, circumstances. He says, I am convinced, I am persuaded. There's the word, I genosco. I know that I know that I know that I know. That all things work for good. He says, I know that nothing shall separate me from the love of God. Therefore, if God is for us, finish it. Who can be against you? You see, you're not in prison. Paul's in prison. But sometimes we get into prisons of our own demise. Prisons of emotional prison. A financial prison. And you have every right to complain. You have every legitimate right to gripe and complain. But it does no good. Instead, it's best to be like Paul. But Paul was not empty. He was confident, not because he was on drugs. He was confident, not because he had money. My son, as I was studying this at home, I was reading, and he says, Dad, what you're going to talk about this Sunday? And I shared with him, I said, Paul has so much confidence.
So my son asked me, so what is confidence? So I took my credit cards and I put them in his pocket. Not literally, but I put them in his pocket. And I said, this one is this much credit. This one, okay, here we go. You can go uptown Whittier now. You can spend whatever you want. You got close to around maybe $15,000 in those credit cards. How would you feel going to uptown Whittier and you can just look whatever and go, dude, would you let me do that? I said, no, that's just, this is just an analogy. This is not for real. How would you feel? I can walk in and get anything that costs under $20,000. How does that make you feel? Well, it makes me feel like I'm a player. I feel like, yeah. I said, that's exactly what Paul felt. But Paul had no credit card. All Paul had was the assurance that everything was going to be okay. That's what he was talking about. There's, you know, in the street, we used to say, hey, what up, man? Now we say, you know, ain't no big thing. We say things like, it's all good, right? Back in my days, we say, hey, what's happening, man? In South Central LA, the guys would say, ain't nothing shaking but the leaves and the trees. And as a paisa immigrant, I didn't understand that. I said, what? How are you, man? And the kids would say, man, ain't nothing shaking but a leaf and the tree. And, you know, trying to learn English, you know, that's bad. What does that mean? So I look it up in my diccionary and I said, las hojas acá del árbol no están así. Well, I don't get it. Well, and then I started learning lexicon. The language of the streets, called vernacular. And now we all know what that means. Say nothing shaking but the leaves and the trees. In other words, the leaves are shaking, but I'm not shaking. Why not? Because I got money. No. I'm not shaking. Why? Because you got the hookup? No. Because I know whether death or life, as Paul says, I've learned to live with plenty and I learned to live with little. I know what it is to be great, and I also know how to be humble. For in all ways, I am content, whether I'm rich, whether I'm poor, whether I have, I don't have. I've learned to live content with Jesus Christ. Ah, sorry, man. So Paul says, I want you to learn this love. I want you to understand it. Increase in this precise love. Genuinely. Spiritual knowledge of God and the depth of the inside of God's way. 2 Peter chapter 3 verse 18. That's the last verse of the last book of Peter the Apostle. Now think about it. Peter, you're talking about Gnosko, homeboy walk on water. The only one next to Jesus walked on water. He witnessed the resurrection. He witnessed the resurrection of dead people by Jesus Christ. He witnessed the miracle of the multiplication of bread twice. He saw the miracles and wonders, God giving sight to the blind, healing the lepers and the paralytics. This man talked about experience. You know what he says? He says, but grow in the knowledge of Jesus Christ and the grace of God. Is that important? Absolutely. Because you need to know, you need to have a foundation just as Peter does. Peter says this after his prayer. He says in verse 12, but I want you to gnosko. I want you to know intimately, my brethren. He says, the things which happened to me have actually turned out for the furtherance of the gospel. So Paul the Apostle is writing to the Philippians. On the other side, 800 miles away, the Philippians, they heard that Paul got

They all getting to know Jesus Christ. The gospel, he says, is going forth in the whole community here in prison. Notice what he says. But I want you to know, my brethren, that the things which happened to me have actually turned out for the furtherance of the gospel, so that it has become evident to the whole palace guard and to all the rest that my chains are in Christ Jesus. And most of the brethren in the Lord, having become confident by my chains, are more bold to speak the word without fear. So he comforts the Philippians. He goes, yes, I know, man. I didn't like this. Man took me. Man manipulated me. I'm in prison here. But listen, he says, the Praetorian guards are getting saved. Now, it may mean nothing to the Praetorian guards. But the Praetorian guards, they were the elite Roman troops only stationed in Rome. They were the elite groups of Caesar. Anywhere from 10,000 to 12,000 to 14,000. These were not foreigners. Most of the Roman army, they were mercenaries. They were from different nations. And the Romans will bring them in and put them in the military by force. And they were paying good money. And they will benefit from three meals. And they were squared away. It's called conscription. Something we used to call here in America, the draft. People were getting drafted. You had no choice. You get a telegram. Yes, a telegram from Uncle Sam. Uncle Sam says, hello, your butt belongs to the U.S. whatever, Army, Navy. And how many remember the draft? Remember the draft? Now we don't get drafted. We have now all volunteer armed forces. Praise God for that. Praise the Lord for that. For men and women to still volunteer today, they're volunteers. But in the days, it was conscription, just like the Romans. The Romans will get people from different nations. Not these guards. You remember in Acts chapter 9, we have a Roman centurion by the name of Cornelius. We are told that he's a member of the Italian regiment. In other words, people, soldiers and warriors, elite forces, they were never foreigners. They all have to be born in Rome and they have to be citizens. These elite army, 15,000, 14,000, 12,000, 13,000, 10,000 of them, Paul the Apostle said, they're getting saved. And you wonder, well, he says he's in chains. Metaphorically, or was he really in chains? Well, it is believed that if he says the whole palace guard in verse 13, not some, he says the whole palace guard. So that means that he had freedom of movement. He was a trustee, whatever. If you don't know what a trustee is, don't worry about it. So what was he? It is believed. With typical Roman prisoners, especially a high-value target or high-profile like Paul. Paul was looked as a fomenter, an insider of unrest, civil unrest. As you know, Paul the Apostle, he's like the R&R man. Wherever he will go share the gospel, either a revival happened or a riot. So he was a problem. So no doubt, as a high-value target, that they would put him in chains. And he will be chained up to four Roman soldiers. 4 hours on, 8 hours off. 4 hours on, 8 hour shift. 8 hour free shift, 4 hours. So can you imagine being locked up, handcuffed to Paul the Apostle? Lord have mercy. 4 hours. Paul the Apostle would not say, listen, do you have time? And no doubt, Paul began to speak to the Romans. It's very easy to share the gospel with people. Oh, you got to hear what they're talking about, because the Bible says, out of the condition of their heart, the mouth speaks. And when you hear people conversation, you see where they're at. If you know the Word of God,
and the Holy Spirit is using you, you know how to communicate to people and minister to them.

0: accommodate them. No doubt Paul the Apostle, 4 hours after they were locked up with him for 4 hours, they walked out, praise the Lord, praise God. And then four new guys come in, and they go, oh, what happened, man? So they locked up. Now they have 8 guys. And those 8 guys now going, they're different. Pretty soon, the entire praetorium was saved. In fact, you'll see at the end of some of these letters, where Paul says in the prison letters, he says, all the guards say hello and God bless you. Paul the Apostle said, hey, it's all good. Verse 14, and most of the brethren, the Lord, having become confident by my chains, are now more bold to speak the word without fear. You see, they thought they would intimidate the Christians not to share their faith. But when they saw what Paul was doing, they said, well, if Paul can do it, you know what? We have no fear. If you want to put me in jail, I'll do the same thing that Paul is doing. So they went and preached the gospel without any apprehension. Verse 15, 2 groups of people. He says, some indeed were preaching Christ even from envy and strife, and some also from goodwill. The former preached Christ from selfish ambition, not sincerely. Here's their motive. Supposing to add affliction to my chains. But the other group, the latter, out of love, knowing that I'm appointed for the defense of the gospel. So he says, listen, there are 2 groups of people preaching the gospel. One of them, they're malicious, they're selfish, and they're only doing it to aggravate my prison term. They're only doing it to mess with me. He says, I have another group. They're very sincere, and they do it out of love. So Paul provides and asks them a rhetorical question. The rhetorical question there in verse 18 says, what then? That's a rhetorical question. Well, if you're asking me the question, I'll respond in the natural man. You mean you have a group that's not even a Christian? No. And they're preaching Jesus Christ for malicious reasons? Yeah. Only to mess me up? Yeah. Dogs. Dogs. See, that would be my response. Paul? His response? What then, he says in verse 18. He says, only that in every way, whether they're doing it in pretense or in truth, Christ is preached. And in this, he says, I rejoice, yes, I rejoice. Not a hint of hate, not a hint of disappointment, not a hint of bitterness. People are malicious, and they're trying to hurt me. And Paul says, it don't matter. Ain't nothing but a big thing. Ain't nothing shaken but the leaves on the trees. If Christ is being preached, if they do not have malice and people get saved, so be it. They get saved. They're messed up, but the gospel is not messed up. And he says, it's okay. So Paul the Apostle, you know, turn with me to chapter 8 of Romans. Chapter 8 of Romans, verse 18. Romans chapter 18. I mean, Romans chapter 8, forgive me. Paul the Apostle speaking in the book of Romans. He says in verse 18 of chapter 8, for I consider that the suffering of this present time are not worthy to be compared with the glory which shall be revealed in us. Paul the Apostle was speaking about the final doctrinal stage of every Christian. If you look at the book of Romans, chapter 1 through 8 is doctrinal. Chapter 9, 10, and 11 has to do with the Jewish nation, the past, the present, the future. And then doctrine application in chapter 12, 13, 14, 15, and then the closing chapter, chapter 16. When you begin to look at Romans, this is the doctrinal stages. He says, the whole world is guilty before God. He says, for no one is sinless. The Jew and the Greek, they're all sin, for all fall short of the glory of God. That is called condemnation, guilty before God. Stage 1. And then Jesus comes in and saves you. You're guilty. But Jesus comes in and saves you. Not guilty. The most beautiful two words in the English language in East LA. Not guilty. That is called justification. It's a one-time event. A time that perhaps some of you will give that opportunity today. You have never been declared not guilty by God. You, as a non-Christian, you suffer like the Christians suffer. But the exception is that you don't have the comfort. You don't have the relationship. You don't have the adoption. You don't have the reconciliation. You have none because you have never invited Christ into your heart. The moment you invite Jesus Christ into your heart, the Bible says in Proverbs chapter 2, verse 10, that when wisdom enters your heart, which is Jesus, when wisdom enters your heart, he'll give you prudence. He'll give you discretion. What does that mean? The ability to make quality decisions based not on emotion, but based on what God gives you to convict you, to persuade you. This is what Paul said in chapter 1. He says, I want you to know the love with all understanding and knowledge. For what? So that you will know how to make quality decisions that are excellent. When you have the wisdom of God, you have the ability to entertain the wisdom of God, the knowledge of God, and discretion and prudence will fill your heart, and you make quality decisions. So Paul the Apostle says, listen, when Christ came into your heart, it's called justification. So we have stage one, we're all guilty, condemned. Stage two, Jesus Christ came and saved us, sanctification. Now we go to the third phase, and this is a lifelong stage. It's called sanctification process. Sanctification is a process where you and I are imitating and being like Jesus Christ. That's what we're called Christians. We follow the way of Jesus Christ. So it's called sanctification. And then finally in chapter 8, we have the final stage, and that is glorification. So you got condemnation, justification, sanctification, and then you got the last one, glorification. What does that mean, glorification? That's when you enter into his glory. Paul the Apostle, though he's living in this world, he has an eternal perspective. He has one eye up. He says, listen, and as he has one eye up in heaven and one in the madness here, he says in verse 18, for I consider that the sufferings of this present time are not worthy to be compared with the glory which shall be revealed in us. And so look at verse 28. And we know, there's the word, we know that all things work together for good to those who love God, to those who are called according to his purpose. And then in verse 31, after explaining to you that God's benevolence works with us, verse 30, he says, moreover, forgive me, verse 31, rhetorical question, what then shall we say to these things? If God is for us, who can be against us? Verse 35, who shall separate us from the love of Christ? Shall tribulation, shall distress, persecution or famine or nakedness or peril or sword, as it is written, for your sake, notice, for your sake, there's a big difference here. Jesus warned us in Matthew chapter 5, verse 10. He said, blessed are those who are persecuted for righteousness' sake, for theirs is the kingdom of heaven. Blessed are you when people revile you and persecute you and say all kinds of evil things falsely against you because of my sake. Now, if people are mean to you because you're a jerk, that's something different. If people don't like you because you have an attitude problem, you have an anger problem, and don't say, well, they hate me because I'm a Christian. No, they don't hate you because you're a Christian. You're a jerk. You don't have social graces. You don't know how to apologize. You're lazy. You have a bad, prideful situation where you repel friends, and then you say, oh, I'm being persecuted. Pastor, you know, people at work don't like me because I share the gospel. When do you share the gospel? Every opportunity I have. I said, your boss is not paying for you to share the gospel. Your boss is paying you for you to work and produce a product. Go to work. And if you're in your lunchtime, you get to share the gospel, share it. But don't be bugging people while you're going to cubicle. I'm being persecuted. No, you're just a busybody. But Jesus said, he says, blessed when men hate you, excluding you and reviling you, and they cast you out for my sake. That's Luke chapter 6, verse 22. So Paul says here, he says in verse 35, for your sake we are killed all day long. We are counted as sheep for the slaughter. Yet in all these things, we are more than conquerors. Here it is. Through him who what? Conquers? See, apart from myself, I couldn't do it. If I had to do it on my own will, on my own power, on my own stamina, on my own intellect, on my own education or lack of, if I have to do it on my own savviness, if I have to do it on my own, I would not make it. And you would not make it. You see, like Paul, his confidence, his ability to say, I know. And I have this great, great confidence. This confidence came from the assurance that God's perfect providence and purpose was working in his life. As he continues in the book of Philippians, he says, I know. He says, through your prayers and to the supply of the Holy Spirit. Supply. Listen to the words. Through the supply of the Holy Spirit. Stop there. Isolate that word supply. It makes sense now. When you run out of gas, you go to a gas station to supply. When you look at your refrigerator and there's no rice and beans, then you got to go to Market Basket. And you go. Market Basket. And you go. And you got to go resupply. You run out of batteries. Not you, but whatever equipment you have. And you go and get more fresh batteries. For what? To resupply, to give it the electrical life, to put food on the table. You go and resupply. Paul the Apostle, in the same way, says, through your prayers, God's going to see me through. And to a supply of the Holy Spirit. What will the supply of the Holy Spirit be? Jesus, in describing the Holy Spirit, he says, when the Holy Spirit comes, he will, first thing he will do, he will comfort you. Second thing, he will guide you. Third thing, he will tell you things to come. And he will speak on my behalf. When you are not able to say something when they take you to court or they take you before authorities, Jesus said, don't worry about it. Why? For I will put the words in your mouth. See, that's the difference. That's the difference. I am trying to emulate Paul's faith. I want to know. I know God loves me. I know that God will never forsake me. I know that God is merciful. I know that God is with me to the end of the world, or when my earthly life is ready to graduate from this world. I know God's assurance. I know God's peace. I know God's living hope. I know that I will go through some suffering for his sake. Turn with me to Philippians. I want you to look to one verse, and that's it. Everyone likes the book of Philippians. Oh, except verse 29 of chapter 1. Everybody wants to have fellowship with Jesus. But notice verse 29 of chapter 1 of Philippians. Paul the Apostle. For to you it has been granted on behalf of Jesus Christ, not only to believe in him, read it with me out loud. 1, 2, 3. But also to suffer for his sake. Aye, let's get an eraser. I don't like that one. There it is. What makes you think that you are not going to go through some situation that you cannot bear it, you cannot handle it. What makes you think that? If you're in La La Land thinking that you're just going to go through life, just have an e-ticket for life. Have an e-ticket Disneyland ticket. If you don't want, I'm dating myself, forgive me. E-ticket, oh my gosh, e-ticket. But back in my days, an e-ticket was everything. You have an e-ticket, you have an A and B. And you come out with all e-tickets. Lord have mercy. Contraband, but they were good, you know what I mean? My whole point is that's not the way it is. Sometimes we don't even see e-tickets. Our lives are full of A and B tickets, cheap rides. It isn't until we get to heaven that we'll go on the big ride. And God will take us through. Listen, God did not call on you just for salvation. We suffer too. And the suffering, though, is a promise. I will never leave you nor forsake you. I am the God of all comfort. I am the God of all peace. I will give that to you. It's up to you. Or else you can say, you know, I can do it on my own. Just give me a little morphine, a little Demerol, and I'll be all right. Life is not like that. We got to go, like Chaka Khan said, to the fire. And as we go to the fire, we'll be forged, and God will be with us. Amen? Amen. Listen, I'm going to ask the worship team, worship team too, but the communion team to come up. But here's your opportunity for you. I don't know whether you were ever accepted the Lord or not, but you have nothing to lose, everything to gain. The Bible says through Jesus Christ, he says as an invitation, if you confess me before men, I will confess you before my Father. But if you deny me, I too will deny you. So here's an opportunity, whether you're here or next door. If you would like to receive the Lord before the communion is passed, because once you become a Christian, you can participate with us. And I would like for you to participate with us. If you've never received the Lord and you would like me to pray for you, would you stand to your feet and say, Ponch, I want to accept the Lord right now. Whoever you are, if that is you, would you please stand to your feet? Here we go. I cannot make you, man. It is God that does that inside of you. And you say, I got to stand up because God has called you. Anybody, whoever you are, anybody, want to make sure. Anybody next door, anybody, want to make sure. Going once, going twice. Anybody else, there's the movement. They want to get up. Anybody, just get up and go for it. Today is the day of salvation. Today, God wants to make peace. Today, God wants to start something in you. Listen, you already came to church. You said, I'm going to check out the building. It ain't the building. I'm going to check out what they have in there. They've nothing. I want to see that the speaker speaks well. I am an immigrant. It is Jesus Christ and him alone. Today is the day of salvation. Anyone, before we continue, just stand to your feet. Anybody, quickly. I sent some people. Just want to make sure. Going once, going twice. God bless you. Love you. Hey, God bless you too. Good move. Good move. Good move. Remain standing. Anybody else? Anybody else? Don't leave without Jesus. Not religion. Salvation, forgiveness, mental health, mental hygiene. God now becomes the God of hope, the God of love, the God of joy, the God of comfort, the God of love today. What about it? Don't wait for your boyfriend, your girlfriend. Pfft, shine them on. Ignore them. Today is the day. Anybody else? Anybody else? God bless you. Love you both, man. Good decision. Love you. Remain standing. Anybody else? Anybody else? For those of you that are standing, would you please repeat this simple prayer after? God bless you. Good move, man. God bless you. Love you. I think there's more. I think there's more. I just want to make sure, man. I just want to make sure. You don't have to suffer anymore, man. Today is that day. Listen, you're carrying a huge bag. God bless you, man. You're carrying, God bless you. You're carrying something heavy and you're carrying it. And Jesus is saying to you, let me have it. Don't carry it no more. You don't have to carry it. Let me carry it for you. And all you have to do, God bless you. Just God bless you, sir. Just dump it. Just throw it down. Lay it down. Find rest, forgiveness, mental health. Today is that day. It's not a judge. It's not probation. It's not your mother. It's no authority. It's the love of God. Today is the day of salvation. Anybody else, I beg of you. Anybody else. Cool. For those of you who are standing, would you repeat the simple prayer of faith? And afterwards, if you have the time, we encourage you to go to my left, to your right. And if you don't have a Bible, we'd like to give you one for free. So for those of you who are standing, would you repeat the simple prayer after me? Dear Jesus, I am a sinner and I repent of all my sin. Jesus, I ask you to come into my heart as my Lord and my Savior. Fill me with your Holy Spirit and make me to be the person you want me to be according to your will and purpose. In Jesus' name, amen.
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4: America has a story that every person needs to know because it's unlike any other nation in all of human history. 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

0: Every day, you and I make hundreds of decisions that, quite frankly, shape our life's story. Often without realizing it, that's exactly what's going on in our lives, and that's what's driving us if we realize it or not. The culture around us and its talking points, things like being mindful of decision making, is a psychological term and can sometimes describe the problem, but not giving us the answer. God's wisdom is the answer, folks. Most importantly, the Bible tells us that the wisdom of God is the very power that sets us free. But there's a wisdom of the world that can destroy us. Did you know that? But the wisdom of God counters that dark wisdom of the world. In this message, we're going to be holding up the 10 secular steps to decision making and how that matches up against God's plan for decision making, which is always rooted in wisdom. The scriptures themselves are wisdom of God, and He's given them to us. It will always take us deeper, God will. He'll always take us into an area of not exactly what we want, but exactly what we need. So grab your Bibles and open up your hearts, and let's dive into today's message, Wisdom Matters. Show you this. This is from Psychology Today. This is from the article. You can read it yourself later. Each day we make hundreds of decisions that all shape our reality, identity, and story. Too often we are oblivious to the feelings, thoughts, emotions, and sensations that drive our actions. This is not a Christian publication, I'm telling you. Mindful decision making requires pausing and following these 10 steps. I agree with that part. But let's watch, because listen, friends, the Bible tells us that there's a wisdom of this world that is very, very displeasing to God. And then there's the wisdom that's given to us from above. I hope I speak for all of us from here over to here that we want the wisdom of God. Amen. Okay, watch this. Ten things that author gave us. So number one is this. Number one is make time and clear your mind. So it's man says, or I wanted to, survey says, make time and clear your mind. All right. Bible says, Psalm 27, verse 14, wait on the Lord, be of good courage, and he shall strengthen your heart. Wait, I say, on the Lord. Okay. So psychology can only take you so far. Psychology will never mention God. But psychology knows enough that you need to clear your mind. You can clear your mind. Listen, what's inside there? Nothing. You can hear crickets. God says, no, wait on me, and I'm going to strengthen your heart. Number two, survey says, identify the challenge before you. Know what you want to achieve. Hello? Most of the time, we as humans know we want to achieve based upon what we want. But how do we know that what we want is what God wants? Bible says, Jeremiah 29:11, God says, I know the thoughts I think toward you, says the Lord, thoughts of peace, not of evil, to give you a future and a hope. All God's people said amen to that, right? Survey says, number three, determine goals, both short and long term. Okay, nothing wrong with that. But how are you going to do that without God? Bible says, Proverbs 3, verses 5 and 6, trust in the Lord with all your heart, lean not to your own understanding, and all your ways acknowledge him, and he shall direct your paths. That's way better. That's way better. Number four, survey says, get smart. Some of us are old enough to remember Get Smart, who was anything but smart. Bible says, Proverbs 4, verse 7, wisdom is the principal thing, therefore get wisdom. And in all you're getting, get understanding. Survey says, number five, acknowledge your biases. We all have them. It's true. That's why I can't trust myself. If I'm thinking on my own, it's a disaster. Lord, what do you want to do? So yeah, we have our biases. Our biases are always self-leaning. And people say, I disagree with you because I hate myself, Pastor. I'm not biased. I hate myself. I hate myself so much. I wish I didn't live anymore. I hate myself. Why? I'm so ugly. I don't have any money. If you hate yourself for these reasons, you should be happy about it. If you hate yourself for these reasons, think about it. If you hate yourself, that means you're saying about yourself, I deserve nothing good, nothing right. I should be ugly, mean, and gross because I hate myself. It's a dog chasing the tail. Stop with your bias and realize this. Even while we were yet sinners, Christ died for us. Listen, before you ever knew him, he knew you. Before you were ever born, he knew all about you. And he loves you anyway. Spurgeon said, the great Charles Spurgeon said, I'm so glad that God called me into his family before I was ever born, because he wouldn't have called me after I was born. Of course, he was joking, because that's not biblical theology, but it was cute. Matthew 6, 32 and 33 says, these things dominate the thoughts of unbelievers. But your heavenly Father already knows all your needs. Seek the kingdom of God above all else and live righteously. That simply means do the right thing and he will give you everything you need. Survey says, number 6, take stock of your values. All right, that's nice, but your value's different than my values. But God's values never change. Galatians 5, verse 16 starts by saying, I say then, walk in the Spirit, and you shall not fulfill the lust of the flesh. For the flesh lusts against the Spirit against the flesh, and these are contrary to one another. Lord, I want to walk in the Spirit. My values, I don't trust them. My values can change. God never changes. He's the same yesterday, today, and forever. Survey says, number 7, explore your options. Now, that's a great thing. That's great counsel. Explore your options. That's good. But listen, again, without godly guidance, it could be a disaster. What if all your options are very, very limited? Bible says in Psalm 27, 4, one thing have I desired, that will I seek, that I may dwell in the house of the Lord all the days of my life. Here it is. Here, this is the awe of God. To behold the beauty of the Lord and to inquire in his temple. Here's what happens. When the world says, well, you've got options on this, and the Christian drives the world nuts, because the Christian goes like this. Thank you very much for that information. Those are my options. Yes, those are your options. Tell you what, I'll get back to you tomorrow. I'm going to pray about it. I remember being very, very young, about 22 years old, and I was offered a job that was way beyond me, but I was offered a job by a global corporation. It was amazing. 100 or 200,000 employees. But they said, you're the right man for this job. I didn't believe so. I didn't think so. But there, all these other people were applying for the job, and all these people were being interviewed. The series of interviews would have killed most people. The only reason why I survived it is because I didn't think they were going to hire me, so I didn't take it seriously. In fact, at the end, 6 hours of total interviews, at the end, I said, his name was Mark. He said, okay, and so that's it. And I said, that's it? So are we all done? Yeah, we're done. And I said, okay, well, here's actually the reason why we've been having these interviews. It has nothing to do with this job. Because I'm not qualified for this job. It must be because God wants me to tell you about his son, Jesus Christ. And I told him up one side, down the other. That guy sat there, and then his response was this. I used to go to church. I don't go anymore. I got hired. I was there 13 years. We became friends. And he wound up accepting Christ. And he's been walking with Jesus. And so here's your option. And so, listen, but I looked at the punchline. The punchline was this. He said, you're hired. And I said, I'm going to pray about it with my wife, Lisa. What? So then they called the next day. Mr. Hibbs. That's how nice of the place it was. Mr. Hibbs. Who, me? Mr. Mellencrop has made his decision. He'd like you to make your decision. And I said, we're still praying about it. There are people in line to get this job. I knew I wasn't supposed to have it. Then it became super obvious. I got to trust God because all these other people that are super qualified and I'm not, they want me to take this position. I took the position. The rest of that, I'll tell you some other day. It was insane. For 13 years, it was amazing. I cried. The day that I left, I left. The day that I resigned, I cried all the way home because it was such an amazing ministry. Because what happened here was this church was growing and I couldn't do both jobs. It was killing me. What's your options? I'm not into options anymore. God, I am going to stand here and you show me what to do. Be still and know that I am God, the Bible says. Wait upon him. You'll never be put to shame. Survey says, number 8, consider the consequences of each action. That's good. Psalm 139, verse 23 says, search me, O God, and know my heart. Try me and know my anxieties and see if there's any wicked way in me and lead me in the way everlasting. Wow. Number 9 is make your decisions and commit to taking action, they said. Psalm 32, verse 8 says, I will instruct you and teach you in the way that you should go. I will guide you with my right, with my eye. God says that. I want to be led by the Lord that way. Number 10 says, check in over time, if appropriate. I'm so glad we don't have to do that as believers. Excuse me, God, I'll check in with you in a few weeks. The Bible says in 1 Thessalonians 1:17, please get this, everybody, pray without ceasing. You know what that means? So how am I going to go to work? How am I going to eat if I'm just praying all the time? That's not what it means. It means you live your life and you're, think about your dish, like your radar, your TV thing, or a television station, or SpaceX. Think about your head having a dish on it. In contact with God, constantly talking. Where are you? I'm at work. Where are you? At the beach. Where are you? Eating. Where are you? Goofing off, where are you? Always talking to him. I've told you before, I'm going to say it again. In a way, life, for the believer, there should not be an amen until we're all done. I mean done with life. Our whole life, when we breathe, look, I guarantee you this, you are going to breathe your entire life until you die. At the end of your breathing, that's the amen. That's the amen to God. Why? Because in the meantime, we are in a constant state of communication with God at all times. Verse 7 tells us, being in awe of God, getting God right by knowing who we can become. Verse 7, as it is in verse 15, it's one of those theme verses. The fear of the Lord is the beginning of knowledge, but fools despise wisdom and instruction. Listen to Albert Barnes, the wonderful pastor, theologian, Albert Barnes of early America. In biblical theology, God-ordained wisdom is evidence of true religion. Think about that for a moment. People who know God walk in levels of wisdom, ever increasing, by the way. Just as godliness, piety, the knowledge of God, and the fear of God, and the sincere and uniform obedience to God will be seen by all. This is the wisdom of God, which is from above. Albert Barnes. Isn't that beautiful? You'll detect that in people's lives. And well did Barnes speak, because in light of the words of the apostle James, listen to what James says. James chapter 3, verse 13. Who is wise and understanding among you? Let him show by good conduct that his works are done in the meekness of wisdom. But if you have bitter, listen up, everybody. If you have bitter envy, I know people like this. You know people like this. You can't stand to be around them because when you're around them, you feel like you need to go take a shower. They're really hard to be around because they're filled with envy. They can't stand that someone else got the promotion and they're bitter about it. Or they hear somebody being blessed by God and they just grind their teeth. That's a wicked heart. Ugh. They have bitter envy, self-seeking in your hearts. Do not boast and lie against the truth. This wisdom does not descend from above, but is earthly, sensual, and demonic. And where envy and self-seeking exist, confusion and every evil thing are there. But the wisdom that is from above is first pure, then peaceable, gentle, willing to yield, full of mercy, good fruits, without partiality, and without hypocrisy. Wow. God, make me like that. Church, listen, we all need to grow in wisdom. Lord, we're asking you right now that you'd give us that kind of wisdom. The wisdom from above. That's what we need. I want to show you these things. Worldly wisdom sounds like this. Look out for number one. Absence makes the heart grow. You don't sound too enthusiastic about these things. You only live once. If you can't beat them, he who dies with the most toys, he had it. A woman's work is never done. If you can't always get what you want. And I never heard this one before. Have you heard this one before? A golden key can open any door. I never heard this. Have you heard this one before? Raise your hand. That guy has. Those two. Well read right there. I've never heard that. I don't know anything about that. That's what the world says. Hey, buddy, get all the gusto you can, man. You only live once. He who dies with the most toys wins. Yeah. Wins what? And all of these things, wisdom matters, wisdom. We're in the 21st century. You know that doesn't rattle God. Did you know that right now, the only hindrance to you and I experiencing the wisdom of God, which is not from this world, is you, is me. It's us. The God who's eternal is still the God who is eternal. We are his children. Listen, by an ancient theology, how are you saved? Christ went to the cross and died in our place because we owe God a payment. You say, what payment? Adam and Eve sinned. I didn't even know them. Of course, we've not met them, but their DNA is inside of us. They sinned then, and it's written in the Bible. Yikes. You and I sinned just like them. When the world knocks on the door and offers us this, that, or the other, do we seek our own counsel? That's what Eve did, you know. She might have stepped back. I don't know. I don't know why I put my hands in my pockets. She didn't have any pockets. She might have stepped back, and she's very amazing. She's talking to the serpent, and she has no problem. She didn't say, yikes, a talking snake. This is weird. She's talking to the snake. By the way, the snake stood up in those days. That's weird. That's creepy. How'd it walk like that? Like a pencil walking. And so the snake talks to her. I don't think the snake, when it spoke to her, remember, it's Satan speaking through the snake. He like possesses the snake. Satan enters the snake, and the snake says, hey, Eve, what's up? Yo. She goes, yeah, hi, snake. Have you considered the tree over there? She didn't think anything was wrong. And the snake says, you ought to go over there and get that fruit. Well, God said not to have that fruit. The day that we eat of it, we're going to die. And the snake says, you shall not surely die. Translation, has God said it? Really? Maybe you ought to exercise your options, girl. You ought to think about yourself more often, because here's the thing. If you do that, you're going to see that it's really good, tastes fantastic, and it's going to provide for you a lot of self-assurance and pride, and it's going to make you wise. Isn't that interesting? That was one of Satan's lines to her. If you do this, you're going to be three times blessed. Most important, you're going to be wise. And the Bible says when she heard that and then looked at the tree, she concluded, I'm going to do it. That's where she sinned. All those who are able to worship have options. You know that. Angels and humans have the option to worship God or not. You can't have real worship without real choice. You can't have real love without real choice. That's why God says today, choose today whom you'll serve. And so I choose today to give my life to you and to live for you, because I'm done living for myself. At the end of the day, every decision is either shaped by the world's wisdom or by God's word. Instead of just clearing our minds and setting our goals and exploring our options, we're called to wait on the Lord and to trust Him and let Him direct our paths. He loves that. He's the one that invited us to do it. So listen, strive to have a lifestyle of prayerful dependence upon God. It's a beautiful way to live. As we step back in our everyday choices, work, family, money, relationships, don't walk alone and don't lean on your own understanding. Ask God for wisdom from above. Stay in constant conversation with Him. And let His unchanging character, not your shifting feelings, guide the story of your life. Friend, listen. The world is bombarding you and I with all kinds of directions. We get in our car and the GPS tells us when to turn left and when to turn right. We've got signs that tell us what to do and where to go. And we've got so many people that say, this is the way that you should go. Or no, it's that way. Opinions of the world do not necessarily lead to the wisdom of God. In fact, in most cases, they're in direct opposition to what God says. How about unplugging from the world and diving into the Word? Now, we sound like a broken record here at Real Life because we always say that. But doesn't that make sense? The Word is the answer. And going to the Word is all the wisdom you need. God will provide everything for you. 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
0: America has a story that every person needs to know because it's unlike any other nation in all of human history. And in their great work, this book, The American Story, The Beginnings by David and Tim Barton, it's not a dry read. I want to make sure you understand that. It is thrilling. They will walk you through great accounts of great moments in American history and how God played the greatest role of all. It's an excellent work. So please get a copy for yourself and understand that this nation has a history unlike any other. Heroes and lessons and so much to learn from. God expects us to know what He has done for us. So the great, excellent book, The American Story, The Beginnings, is a book that you can get for yourself by simply going to jackhibbs.com for a gift of any amount.
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3: At the midpoint of the Great Tribulation, two witnesses come on the scene charged with the task of agitating the kingdom of Antichrist. They will have supernatural abilities to unleash plagues, shut up the heavens, leading to devastating droughts, and turn waters to blood. Who are these witnesses, and what will be the result of their actions? You will find out next.
4: This is Your Future in Bible Prophecy with Don Perkins.
3: Who are the two witnesses of Revelation chapter 11? We're continuing our series, Understanding the Book of Revelation, part 27. Last week, we began looking at chapter 11. The first three verses, we looked at the actual temple. The Bible talks about this third temple or this tribulation temple that will come on the scene, that will be during the time of the tribulation. It is that very third temple that the Antichrist will desecrate. He will even sit in the temple as a god and be worshipped. But you know, the Bible goes on, starting at verses 3 through 13, to give us a little more insight as to what's going to happen during that time. And in those verses there, we're going to look at two witnesses of God, two prophets of God, two holy men of God that God will bring on the scene to agitate the kingdom of the Antichrist. Now, what I want to do to start it off, I'm going to read the entire text, Revelation 11, verses 3 through 13, and then I'm going to come back and give some commentary. But again, this is just amazing reading. John wrote, "And I will give power unto my two witnesses, and they shall prophesy 1,260 days, clothed in sackcloth. These are the two olive trees and the two candlesticks standing before God of the earth. And if any man will hurt them, fire proceed out of their mouth and devour their enemies. And if any man will hurt them, he must in this manner be killed. These have power to shut up heaven, that it rain not in the days of their prophecy, and have power over waters to turn them to blood, and to smite the earth with all plagues as often as they will. And when they have finished their testimony, the beast that ascended out of the bottomless pit will make war against them, and shall overcome them and kill them." Verse 8, "And their dead bodies shall lie in the streets of the great city, which is spiritually called Sodom and Egypt, where also our Lord was crucified. And they of the people and kindreds and tongues and nations shall see their dead bodies 3 days and a half, and shall not suffer their dead bodies to be put into graves. And they that dwell upon the earth shall rejoice over them, and shall make merry, and shall send gifts one to another, because these two prophets tormented them that dwell upon the earth. And after 3 days and a half, the Spirit of life from God enter into them, and they stood upon their feet, and great fear fell upon them which saw them. And they heard a great voice from heaven saying unto them, Come up hither. And they ascend up to heaven in a cloud. And their enemies beheld them. And the same hour was there a great earthquake. And a tenth part of the city fell. And in the earthquake were slain of men 7,000. And the remnant were affrighted and gave glory to the God of heaven." Now, I read all of that because, again, verses 3 through 13 is so powerful in regards to the ministry of these two witnesses. God is going to raise these two prophets up, and they will be here during the time of tribulation. We're going to find out in a little bit as to who they could be. But again, this is some amazing, amazing text. So what I want to do now, I want to go back to the text. I'm going to start at verse 3, and I just want to begin to bring out certain key things as we go forward looking at it. So we're going to pick up again in verse number 3. John wrote, "And I will give power to my two witnesses, and they shall prophesy 1,260 days, clothed in sackcloth." In this verse here, a few verses here, the Bible lets us know that these two prophets, that they're going to come on the scene, and they're going to prophesy for 1,260 days. They will be clothed in sackcloth, which is the prophet's garment, I like to call it. These two prophets, they're going to prophesy, and And they're going to be speaking during the time of the Great Tribulation. The verse calls them the two olive trees, the two candlesticks standing before the God of the earth. Now, I'm going to give you a verse in a few minutes.

vex the kingdom of the Antichrist. In verse 6, the Bible says that they will have power. They will have the ability to shut up the heavens. They're going to cause rain to shut up in the heavens, which will cause drought during that time. During their ministry, they're going to shut it up just like the Old Testament prophets did of old. They will also have the ability to turn the waters into blood at will. Again, these are supernatural prophets of God. They're going to do things that this generation will be blown away as they see these things come to pass. They will also have the ability to smite the earth with all types of plagues at will. They're going to bring plagues upon mankind. God is going to use these two prophets. They will literally judge the enemies of God during the time of the Great Tribulation. Those people who have rejected Christ at that time, they will be judged by these two prophets. God's going to use them to, again, to judge them. And then the Bible says here that they will also, you know, when they are done ministry, that they will literally die. The Bible said that these two prophets will be killed. And you know what's amazing about this to me is that in verses 8 and 9, the Bible tells us here that when these two prophets are dead, that their bodies will lie in the streets of the city. You know, the people at this time, they're going to be so glad that these two prophets are dead that they won't even suffer their bodies to be buried. They're going to be just excited that these two prophets that vexed them are now dead. So I want to pick up again in verse 8, 9. It says here, their dead bodies shall lie in the street of the great city, which is spiritually called Sodom and Gomorrah, where also our Lord was crucified. Here it's talking about in the streets of Jerusalem. These prophets' bodies will lie in the streets of Jerusalem for 3.5 days, and the people won't even bury them. For those days, I mean, they're going to be just looking at them, rejoicing on them. These prophets, these two men, they vexed us. These two men, they shut the heavens up that it won't rain. They caused fire to come upon us. I mean, they did all kind of things. And now the people of the tribulation, the rebels of the tribulation at this time, they're going to be so happy that these two prophets were killed. But you know something? They won't have the last laugh, because again, God will allow this. God's going to do something that's going to be so supernatural that's going to literally affect these people of the Great Tribulation. Now, in verse 10 and 11, it goes on to say here, and they that dwell upon the earth shall rejoice over them and make merry and shall send gifts one to another, because these two prophets that tormented them that dwell upon the earth are now killed. Now, what's going to happen? Not only will they be happy and rejoicing over the death of these prophets, but they're going to rejoice and they're going to literally pass gifts. I say it like this. They're going to pass gifts like they're giving gifts at Christmas time, because they're going to be so happy that the two prophets that vexed them have now ceased in tormenting them. They're going to pass gifts one to another because these prophets tormented and vexed them. You know, I shared early on in the series, looking at the tribulation, this whole tribulation time, again, Jesus said it's going to be a time this world has never seen nor never ever will see again. God will allow all different types of supernatural events and things to come in and out of the tribulation that's going to vex mankind, that's going to torment men. I'm going to give a warning right now. If you're not born again today, I want to say you need to receive Christ today. You need to give your life to Jesus, because if not, you may find yourself on the other side of the rapture of the church, and you may find yourself in the tribulation being tormented and vexed by these two prophets. Now, the latter part of this verse is so amazing here, though, because as I shared earlier, the people that will rejoice over the dead bodies of these prophets, they won't have the last laugh, because God will always have the last laugh. The scripture says in the latter part of the verse, it says, and after 3.5 days, the spirit of life from God will enter into them. And they stood upon their feet, and great fear fell upon them that saw them. So on the 3.5 day of these people allowing these two prophets' dead bodies to lie in the streets of Jerusalem, the Bible says on that 3.5 day, the spirit of life from heaven will enter back into these two prophets. And what's going to happen at that time? The two prophets of God, they're going to stand up to their feet as the life of God goes back in them. And can you imagine? The scripture says here, great fear.

0: will fall upon them. I can imagine that fear will fall upon them when you see two men who were dead now are standing up alive. And again, what's so amazing here, what's going to happen here in verses 12 and 13, the Bible goes on to tell us that once they stand to their feet, that God is going to do something. So I'm going to pick up at verse number 12. John wrote, "And they heard a great voice from heaven saying unto them," unto the two prophets, "Come up hither." Literally, the voice of God will literally call the two prophets of God up to heaven. "Come up hither." And they ascend up to heaven in a cloud, and their enemies beheld them. And the same hour was there a great earthquake. Now, before I talk about the earthquake, I want to just mention here in Revelation chapter 11, it talks about when these two prophets have finished their ministry, God will allow them to die. He will allow their bodies to lie in the streets of Jerusalem for 3.5 days. But on the 3.5 day, the spirit of life will enter into them. And guess what? The two prophets will be raptured. They will be caught up to heaven. In the middle of the tribulation, these two prophets will be caught up into heaven. God will cause them to go up into heaven, and great fear will fall upon those of the great tribulation. But not only that, the Bible says in the very same hour as these two prophets are taken up, the scripture goes on to say that God will allow a great earthquake to come upon the earth at that time. Come upon the city. And what's going to happen, the Bible says it's going to be a great earthquake so large that a tenth part of the city will fall. And as a result of this great earthquake, the Bible says here that 7,000 men will literally die. God's going to judge those rebels, those rebellious ones who have turned against God, those who hate God during the time of the tribulation, those who will be vexed by the ministry of these two prophets. And the scripture says 7,000 men will literally lose their life. But then it says at the latter part of verse 13, it says, "And the remnant were affrighted and gave glory to the God of heaven." What an amazing event. You know, I would love to see a movie produced and made by just Revelation chapter 11, verses 3 through 13, and just to see these two prophets of God and how God's going to use them to vex the Antichrist and his kingdom during this time. Again, what an amazing event that the book of Revelation reveals. Now, I want to give you another verse that I alluded to, found in the book of Zechariah, chapter 4, verses 11 through 14. The prophet Zechariah actually talked about the two witnesses. So I want to read the account here. It's found in Zechariah 4, verses 11 through 14. The prophet Zechariah wrote this, "Then answered I and said unto him, What are these two olive trees upon the right side of the candlestick and upon the left side thereof? And I answered again and said unto him, What be these two olive branches which through the two golden pipes empty the golden oil out of themselves? And he answered and said unto me, Knowest thou not what these be? And I said, No, my Lord. Then said he, These are the two anointed ones that stand by the Lord of the whole earth." Zechariah here in chapter 4 of Zechariah is talking about the two witnesses that John reveals in Revelation chapter 11. Here, the Bible calls them the two olive trees that stand by the candlestick. From them, the Bible said that the golden oil comes out or empties out of them. The latter part of verse 14 calls them the two anointed ones. Now, I want you to see this wonderful picture by the artist Pat Smith of the Ministry Revelation Illustrated. I love this illustration she did in regards to these two prophets here. Here you see the two olive trees, and you see these prophets that are actually inside the two olive trees. You see the two candlesticks, and you see that these two prophets, the Bible says the oil, and I believe it is the anointing that actually pours through them. The scripture says here that they are standing before the Lord. They're standing before the temple of God. In Zechariah's account here, Zechariah literally see into heaven these two prophets of God. guess what? These prophets are at this time standing in heaven waiting for their ministry that will be future during the time of the Great Tribulation. They are called the two anointed ones. Now, we're going to go a little further in the study here. And now I want to begin to look at as to who are the two witnesses. And again, you know, I used to say a long time ago that I don't know who the two witnesses are. You know, I wasn't that clear on them, you know, and then I began to do study on it. And the more study I've done on them, the picture has gotten a whole lot clearer as to who they are. Now, some have taught that the two prophets could be Moses and Elijah. Some believe that it could be Enoch and Elijah. Well, I hold now to the view that the two prophets will be Enoch and Elijah. I believe that Moses is totally disqualified from being that prophet of God, and I'm going to give you some reasons why. Now, what I want to do here, I want to take you back into the book of Deuteronomy, chapter 34, verses 5-7, and I'm going to read the account about Moses. Look at this, Deuteronomy chapter 34, verses 5-7. It says, "So Moses, the servant of the Lord, died there in the land of Moab, according to the word of the Lord. And he buried him in the valley of the land of Moab over against Beth-Porah. But no man knoweth his sepulcher unto this day. And Moses was 120 years old when he died. His eyes was not dim, nor his natural force abated." Now, here in Deuteronomy chapter 34, is letting us know that Moses, this prophet of God, this man of God, Moses, he died. The scripture tells us here that God buried him. He was buried in the land of Moab. This is one of the reasons why I believe that Moses was disqualified, because he died. God is not going to resurrect him at this time to come back into tribulation to die again. No, I believe that this totally disqualifies Moses. Now, I know some people believe that because of the kind of miracles that the two prophets would do in the tribulation, they are the same type of miracles that Moses did. Moses did cause the water become blood. Moses plagued them with all types of plagues in Egypt. I agree there, and the similarities are there. But Moses was he was buried by God, and again, I believe that God did it for a reason. Now, I'm gonna give you another verse here, found in Jude 1, verse number 9, and it's dealing with Michael the archangel and Satan. Listen to this. It says, "Yet Michael the archangel, when contending with the devil, he disputed about the body of Moses, durst not bring against him a railing accusation, but said, the Lord rebuke thee." Here, Michael the archangel contending with Satan regarding the dispute over the body of Moses. Now, whether Satan was disputing over that body, you know, or not, you know, it's not that clear, but I'm going to give you a quote in a few minutes that I really like in reference to this verse. But here it shows again that Moses died. His body was buried in the earth. Now, Moses was buried, and I believe God buried him. And again, God buried him so mankind would not go to him and worship him or worship the site of his burial. I want to quote here from the website compellingtruth.org. Listen what they say. They teach in regards to disputing over the body of Moses. Look at this. They said, "No specific reason is given, but several theories have been suggested. One could be that people have a propensity to worship the created thing to include creation rather than the creator." And they quote Romans chapter 1, verse 25, which says, "People exchanging the truth about God for a lie and worship and serve the creature rather than the creator." You know, men are prone to worship things and people rather than God. They go on to say this, an example of this happening in the Old Testament is when the Israelis worshiped the brazen serpent that Moses had made, but it was intended as a symbol, but not as an idol to be worshipped. This is Numbers chapter 21, verses 4-9. Rather than God, you know, who is to be worshipped. One of the greatest difficulties that Jesus had with the Pharisees was their worship of the law of Moses, rather than letting the law lead them to the need of a savior. Perhaps Satan wanted the body of Moses to be available to people to tempt them in worshiping Moses' bones rather than God. And again, that could be very well true why God did that. But I want to say this, and the reason why I quoted that, because again, we have today in the world people that go to icons, saints that have died, so-called saints that have died. People go all over the world and pray to these skeletons, these remains of so-called saints. I want to say to you, you don't do that. We don't go there. You don't worship the dead. We serve and worship the true and living God. We worship Jesus Christ, who is alive forevermore in heaven. We don't worship a dead saint. I want to say to you, you know, Father Abraham, today he can't do anything for me. Mother Mary can't do anything for me. She's dead. The only person who can do anything for me is Jesus in heaven. The Bible says we have the man, Christ Jesus, in heaven. So again, I give you all this to say this. I believe that Moses is disqualified from being the prophet that would be one of the prophets during the time of the Great Tribulation because he died. It totally disqualified him. God buried him so he would not be worshipped. Now, I want to quote here from Dr. Jack Van Impe from his book, The Revelation Reveal. And listen what he's going to say about the witnesses. And again, I love what he's going to say. He said, there has been a great deal of discussion concerning the identity of these two witnesses. Most Bible scholars believe they are either Elijah and Moses or Elijah and Enoch. Malachi is explicit in predicting Elijah's future appearance upon the earth. He states, behold, I will send my messenger, and he shall prepare the way before me. And the Lord whom ye seek shall suddenly come to his temple, even the messenger of the covenant whom ye delight in. Behold, he shall come, said the Lord of hosts. Malachi 3:1. Behold, I will send you Elijah the prophet before the coming of the great and dreadful day of the Lord. Malachi 4:5, thus there is no doubt about Elijah being one of the witnesses. Now, I believe that Elijah is one of the witnesses. Again, God, we know the story. God, he was caught up, you know, in a chariot of fire. This man, this prophet never died, but he did brought famines. I mean, he judged the people of his day. And I believe that Elijah will be one of the prophets of old. Now, I'm going to quote the latter part of this quote, and then I'm going to have to bring it to a close here, and we're going to continue this next week. But Dr. Van Impe goes on to say, the prediction is confirmed by the fact that Elijah did not die a physical death, but was taken up into heaven by a whirlwind and a chariot of fire. 2 Kings chapter 2, verses 9 through 11. Likewise, Enoch was taken to heaven without experiencing death. You can see Genesis chapter 5, verse 24, and Hebrews 11, 5. He also prophesied the coming of the day God's judgment and the return of Christ with his church. This is Jude chapter 1, verse 14 and 15. Since Enoch's earthly ministry predated the establishment of the Jewish race, he is considered by some as being God's first prophet to the Gentiles. I love that. Elijah, on the other hand, was God's prophet to Israel. Thus, since God's witness during the tribulation hour is to both groups, the Jews and Gentiles, many believe that these two witnesses will be Elijah and Enoch. And I believe that as well. Now, because of time, I'm going to have to pick up next week, and we're going to continue to identify who these two prophets are. But I like to close the program always by saying, if you don't know Jesus, if you don't know the Lord, today is the acceptable day. Today is the day where you can receive Jesus Christ as your Lord and your Savior. Listen, the Bible says, whosoever shall call upon the name of the Lord, they shall be saved. Today, if you receive Jesus as your Savior, you will have eternal life. And guess what? You won't be one of those ones left behind at the time of the rapture to face the time of the Great Tribulation. You won't face the ministry of these two prophets being a rebel of those who rebel against Christ during the time of tribulation. If you receive Christ today, you'll have life, eternal life. It is so simple. You receive him. Lord, I'm a sinner lost without you. And Lord, today I believe that you died on the cross and you rose from the dead to give me life. Simply receive Christ today and you will be saved and born again. Now, what we're going to do, we're going to continue looking at the identity of the two witnesses. And we're going to look at these two prophets of God. I'm going to further give you some clarity as to who they are. Now, again, I believe that the two prophets will be Elijah and Enoch. And again, God's going to use these two prophets during the time of the Great Tribulation. And God's going to use them to, again, vex the Antichrist and his kingdom. And here's a preview of what we're going to bring you next week. I believe this will happen at the midpoint of the Great Tribulation. To help us interpret the sun-clothed woman, we must understand that it is a matter of dispensation. Now, what I want to say here is this. I believe, again, that this will happen during the mid-part of the Great Tribulation, and that is key to understanding the timing, because if you don't understand the timing, it's going to mess up how you understand who this sun-clothed woman is and what this thing represents. Now, join us next week for your future in Bible prophecy.
1: 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That's according, the number two, prophecy.org. And here's what's coming up on Don's schedule in the weeks ahead. Don speaks on the Mark of the Beast at Community Bible Church of Beaufort, South Carolina, Sunday, August 30th. Coming September 13th through the 15th, it's According to Prophecy Ministries' 23rd Annual West Coast Bible Prophecy Conference in San Diego, California. According to Prophecy Ministries will be speaking on board an Alaska cruise September 20th through the 27th. The Power Church welcomes Don for their Bible Prophecy Online Conference, their second annual prophecy meeting, October 12 and 14. New Beginning Christian Ministries Bible Prophecy Conference will feature Don October 23rd and 24th in Fountain Inn, South Carolina. 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
6: Good morning, good to be with you. Have your Bibles, if you would open with me this morning to 2 Thessalonians chapter 2. 2 Thessalonians chapter 2, we'll be picking up this morning in verse 13 as we consider together a reminder we all need. 2 Thessalonians chapter 2, beginning in verse 13, if you would follow along with me as we read from the Word of God. But we are bound to give thanks to God always for you, brethren, beloved of the Lord, because God from the beginning chose you for salvation through sanctification by the Spirit and belief in the truth, to which he called you by our gospel for the obtaining of the glory of our Lord Jesus Christ. Therefore, brethren, stand fast and hold the traditions which you were taught, whether by word or our epistle. Shall we pray together? Father, thank you for your word, Lord, and what it has within it. Every time we open it, Lord, there is something that you have for us. Oh, God, speak to us today. Lord, we just come humbly, a desire to learn, to grow, and we ask this in Jesus' name. Amen. The word discouragement is defined as a loss of heart and hope that weakens our confidence, it drains our joy, and it makes us question whether continuing is worth it. The word itself means to remove courage. Discouragement often comes when prayers seem unanswered, or progress feels slow, or challenges seem constant. And when we are discouraged, we may feel an inward heaviness that we cannot fully articulate. There is a spiritual weariness, often accompanied by the thought that all our efforts no longer seem meaningful. And if we entertain that thought, your mind can grow doubtful, your heart will grow heavy, and your will be defeated. In fact, in Proverbs chapter 13, verse 12, it says this: hope deferred makes the heart sick. And that's exactly where the Thessalonian believers were. False teaching had shaken them. Confusion about the end times had stirred fear. Their confidence was being eroded, and discouragement was quietly at work. And therefore, the Apostle Paul not only cleared up the confusion that was caused by the false teachers and clarified their theology, but he also strengthened their hearts to overcome discouragement by reminding them of what God had already done for them. In verses 13 and 14, we find what some have called a system of theology in miniature. Meaning, in two short verses, Paul captures the beauty and the wonder of our salvation. He looks to the past, the present, and even to the future. And Paul opens by reminding the Thessalonians, first of all, that they were loved by God. In verse 13, he said, "We are bound. We are bound to give thanks to God always for you, brethren, beloved by the Lord." Now, I want you to notice, first of all, that this verse is a contrast. Paul says here, as we read, "But we are bound to give thanks concerning you." It was in the previous verses that Paul had considered those who had rejected the truth and embraced a lie. And the reason is because they had pleasure in their sin. And the fact that they had embraced the lie grieved the heart of the Apostle Paul. And when you see someone embrace a lie and turn from the truth, it does, or at least it should, break your heart. What kind of lies are we talking about today? And there are several that are circulating. Let me give you a few. Follow your heart. You can define your own truth. You don't need God to be a good person. Success equals happiness. Love means affirming everything. All roads lead to God. How about this one? You are enough. This life is all there is. And sin isn't that serious. All of these just lies that circulate that people embrace. But in contrast, the Thessalonians had embraced the truth and they had turned from sin and their own self-sufficiency. And for this, Paul's heart was overcome with gratitude for the believers. You may recall that he expressed this thankfulness at the very beginning of the letter. Do you remember 2 Thessalonians chapter 1, verse 3, when he said, "We are bound to thank God always for you, brethren, as it is fitting, because your faith, it's growing exceedingly, and love of every one of you all abounds toward each other." And now for a second time, Paul expresses his gratitude for the church, and he reminds them of something so important, and that is this, that they were loved by God. I want to remind you today, in case you have forgotten, that you are loved by God. Now, when it comes to the love of God, it's important to understand this, that God in his nature is love. The Bible tells us in 1 John chapter 4, verse 8, "He who does not love does not know God, for God is love." That is who he is in his nature, in his character. But we also know that God's love is eternal. In Jeremiah 31, 3, "The Lord has appeared to me of old, saying, 'Yes, I have loved you with an everlasting love, and therefore with loving kindness I have drawn you.'" His love goes on. It's everlasting. But God's love is also sacrificial. You know it well, John 3, 16. "For God so loved the world that he gave his one and only son, that whoever would believe in him should not perish, but have everlasting life." His love was sacrificial. 1 John 4:10 says, "In this is the love of God, not that we love God, but that he loved us and sent his son to be the propitiation for our sins." God is love in his nature. It is eternal. It is sacrificial, but it is also proven. It is one thing to say, "I love you." But it is quite another to actually demonstrate it, that there is proof of this love. And the Bible makes that clear. God has proven his love in Romans 5, 8. "But God demonstrates his own love toward us in that while we were still sinners, Christ died for us." There is the demonstration. God's love is so amazing that it is incomprehensible. When Paul was writing to the Ephesians and praying for them, this was his prayer for them. He said that you would be able to comprehend or understand with all the saints what is the width, the length, the depth, the height, to know the love of Christ which passes knowledge, and that you may be filled with all the fullness of God. Paul's saying, I want you to understand. I want you to comprehend this love of God that goes beyond your ability to comprehend. That's what I'm praying that you would comprehend, what you can't comprehend. It's immeasurable, this all-encompassing nature of Christ's love. He uses spatial terms like width and length and height and depth to convey that it's vaster than human understanding can fully grasp. It's a love that's both incredibly high and deeply low, stretching infinitely in every direction. That, friend, listen, that is the love that God has for you right now, this morning. When do you suppose God started loving you? Well, I can tell you, it was long before you loved him. Because in 1 John 4:19, again, we love him because he first loved us. In Revelation 1:5, this is what it says. Make a note of it. "And from Jesus Christ, the faithful witness, the firstborn from the dead, the ruler over the kings of the earth, to him who loved us and washed us from our sins in his own blood." This love that God has for you. Did you know that Paul went on to say in Romans that nothing can separate us from this love? He began to consider the potential things that could possibly separate us from the love of God, which is in Christ Jesus. And there wasn't anything. Height, depth, length, anything could separate us. Principalities, powers, life, death, any other created thing shall be able to separate us from the love of God, which is in Christ Jesus our Lord, he said. There is nothing today that you could do to make God love you more than he loves you right now. Nothing you could do to earn it. He loves you perfectly. And the greatest demonstration of his love, sending his own son to die on the cross for our sins. Whenever I consider the love of God in Scripture, I'm also reminded of that hymn from the 1900s entitled The Love of God, particularly verse 3. As verse 3 says this, could we with ink the ocean fill, and were the skies of parchment made, were every stalk on earth a quill, and every man a scribe by trade, to write the love of God above would drain the ocean dry, nor could the scroll contain the whole, though stretched from sky to sky. O love of God, how rich and pure, how measureless and strong, it shall forevermore endure the saints' and angels' song. Are you discouraged today? Did you come in doubtful? Confused, overwhelmed? Can I remind you? You are loved by God. The Bible says in 1 John chapter 3, verse 1, behold what manner of love the Father has given unto us that we should be called the children of God. When John says, behold what manner, it is an invitation to wonder at something extraordinary. What manner of love? It means it's from another world. It's otherworldly. It's foreign to us here. It's not natural, not earned, not deserved. It is grace. In Psalm 103, verse 11, oh, how I love this passage. For as high as the heavens are above the earth, so great is his love toward those who fear him. When we were little, you remember asking your children, and they would ask you, how much do you love me? I love you this much. Do you remember doing that? Anybody? I did that. I love you this much. And you think, how much did God love you? This much. And he stretched out his hands and they were nailed to the cross. This much. Oh, to remember that you are loved by God. After reminding them that they were loved by God, Paul then reminded the Thessalonians, secondly, that they were chosen by God. Chosen by God. Again, I draw your attention to verse 13 when he says, because God from the beginning chose you for salvation. What a wonderful thing to consider this morning, that God chose us to be with him. That should spark within us such gratitude that God would actually want us to be part of his family, to spend eternity with us. I hope you understand this morning that God did not reluctantly accept you. Like, okay, if I have to. Like, you mean all of eternity? Yeah, no, it wasn't reluctant. It was intentional. Your relationship with God is not an afterthought. It's not an accident. The Bible says in Ephesians 1:4, just as he chose us in him before the foundation of the world, that we should be holy and without blame before him in love. Spurgeon said, I'm glad that God chose me before the foundation of the world, because he certainly would not have chosen me after I was born. When did God choose you? This is mind-blowing. Before the foundations of the world, before anything was created. And God did not choose you because of your impressive performance. The Bible says, not many mighty, not many noble, but God has chosen the foolish things of the world to confound the wise, 1 Corinthians 1 says. I just want you to pause and think for a moment. Before the foundations of the world, before creation, God chose you. Our salvation did not originate in human choice. God willed our salvation long before we ever came into existence. This divine choice was guided by divine love. Jesus said it. You remember John chapter 15 and verse 16. He said to his disciples, "You did not choose me, but I chose you. And I appointed you that you should go and bear fruit and that your fruit should remain, that whatever you ask the Father in my name, he may give you." In Romans chapter 8, Paul writes and he says in verse 28, "We know that all things work together for good for those who love God and are called according to his purpose. For whom he foreknew, he also predestined to be conformed to the image of his son so that he might be the firstborn among many brethren." Church, let me say to you this morning that the doctrine of election teaches that God, in his grace and sovereignty, chose to save people through Jesus Christ according to his loving purpose, not on the basis of human merit, works, or worthiness. Understanding that doctrine, at least attempting to understand or receive it, should produce, here's what it should produce, gratitude also followed by humility. Absolute humility in our hearts, followed by praise and worship to our Lord for his undeserved kindness. This doctrine, when treated as a cold theological formula rather than a grace-filled truth, leads people to wrong conclusions. God's choosing was never meant to point people toward despair, but actually toward hope, reminding us salvation is a work of a loving Savior, not a random decision. The gospel, again, John 3:16, is this, that God so loved who? The world. The world. Not just a select few, but the world. That he gave his only son, that whoever, meaning anyone, any person, no matter who you are, believes in him, will not perish but have everlasting life. Jesus said, if any man thirsts, any person, let him come to me and drink. The chosen are the whosoever wills, and the unchosen are the whosoever won'ts. I want to say to you that some struggle with the truth revealed in Scripture of God choosing people. For some, it creates tension, fuels ongoing debates, and much of the debate stems from finite man who try to fully understand some of the infinite characteristics of God's perfect sovereignty, God's foreknowledge, God's predestination and choice. I have come to the conclusion that I cannot understand everything that God does perfectly. Anybody here this morning understand everything that God does perfectly? Please sit down. You don't know. You don't know. And I'll say this, Isaiah 55 verse 8 tells us this. It says, "For my thoughts are not your thoughts, nor are your ways my ways, says the Lord." I accept that. I come with the understanding that I don't fully comprehend everything there is to know about the divine nature of God and how and why he does the things that he does. God knows all things. He knows who will be saved and he knows who will be lost. The problem is some have falsely concluded that God chooses some for heaven and God then chooses some for hell. There are those that teach that God predestines people for heaven and he also creates and predestines people to be eternally separated from him in a place where the fire is never quenched and the worm never dies in eternal darkness. That is unbiblical. The fact that God foreknows those who will be saved and chooses them does not prevent anyone from coming. God desires, it says it in the Word of God, all to be saved. Whosoever will, let him come. God never turned anyone away who came to him. But not everybody comes to him or responds. Now, some say that isn't fair. It's not fair. That is not fair for God to choose. What if, they say, he didn't choose me? My response would be, how do you know he didn't choose you? Because I'm not a Christian. Well, why aren't you a Christian? I don't want to be. Maybe you're not chosen. But you can find out whether or not you're chosen by responding to his love and his gospel. You can answer the question by responding to Jesus and accepting him as your Lord and Savior. And guess what you're going to realize? You were chosen. He'll show you he did choose you. As you read through the scriptures from cover to cover, you realize that God has chosen, knowing the choices we would make, yet still gives us a choice to respond. How do you reconcile the two? You can't in the finite mind of man. Someone says, Pastor John, how do God's sovereign choice and my free will fit together? The answer is so easy. I don't know. Nor does anyone else. I simply accept what the Bible teaches. I accept it. The fact is, we have to learn to keep some theological truths in tension. God's sovereign choice in predestination and our personal responsibility to believe are two truths in the Bible that run parallel to one another. Two rails form the same railroad track, two parallel lines. If you remove one, then you're going to crash. They're both there for a reason. Or like two poles extending up into the sky side by side, and somewhere where we don't see, they intersect and cross. In God's mind, it makes perfect sense. In our minds, we don't fully comprehend it. But what God's word says, I believe it. And therefore, when I come to a passage of scripture that says, you are chosen, I say yes and amen. Thank you, Lord. When I come to a passage that says choose, I say make a choice. Because that's what God's word declares. Harry Ironside said it in such a way that helps me to comprehend. He said, when I get to heaven, I will see a sign over the gates that says, whosoever will, let him come. And as I pass through those gates into glory, I may look back and see another sign that says, chosen before the foundations of the world. When I am the most encouraged and blessed by the doctrine of election and God choosing me is not when I am debating it, but when I am receiving it at face value. How humbled we ought to be that God loved us enough to choose us. And instead of wrestling endlessly with the mysteries attached to predestination, things beyond our full understanding, we can rest in what we do know. God loves us. God chose us. God is good. I don't need to solve the mystery to enjoy God's mercy. God's choosing is not a puzzle for me to master. It is a gift for me to receive. And so take hold of the truth today. You are loved by God, and you're also chosen by God. But that's not all. Like, there's more? There is. Because in verse 13, he says, you are also sanctified by the Spirit. Sanctified by the Holy Spirit. It says in verse 13, through sanctification by the Spirit and belief in the truth. Now that we've been saved, the Bible tells us we are also sanctified, to be consecrated, meaning to be set apart for the purposes of God through the work of the Holy Spirit in our lives. That's what it means, to be sanctified. Let me explain. When you get saved, that is when you respond to the gospel, and you are born again, as Jesus said. In that moment, positionally, we are placed in Christ. The Bible says our citizenship is in heaven. We are seated in heavenly places with Christ, positionally. We're still physically here on earth, obviously, but spiritually seated in heavenly places. In Christ, we now belong to heaven's realm, not the world system. From the Lord's perspective, him being outside of time, the work that he's done in us is already done. It's completed. It's finished. He sees it as a finished product. You and me, we see it unfolding as we speak. We are a work in progress. Therefore, practically, sanctification is the work of God's Spirit beginning the moment that I am saved. I'm given a new life. I'm a new creation in Christ. I'm born again. And my heart and life is being changed from the inside out. Now, that doesn't mean I suddenly become perfect or stop struggling with sin. Listen, we're still growing. We are still learning. But it does mean this. God began the work in us, and as he promised, he will be faithful to complete it until the day of Christ Jesus. One day that work's going to be done. Right now, it's happening. But one day, it's going to be complete. And here's the great news. He already sees it completed. You are sanctified by the Spirit. And therefore, day by day, as you walk with Jesus, the Spirit of God is shaping us, refining us, leading us toward a life that increasingly looks like Jesus. Paul put it this way in writing to the Corinthians in 2 Corinthians chapter 3, verse 18. He said, but we all with unveiled face are beholding as in a mirror the glory of the Lord. We're being transformed into the same image from glory to glory, just as...
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8: He forever looks at you if you are in Christ this morning and says, you are forever my child,

Do you know where you came from? DNA kits, ancestry sites, paternity tests? The search for our origins, for who we come from, is much more than just biology. It's about belonging. It's about having a father who is present, good, and loving. And it's about blood, too. The blood of a covenant. Today, we'll hear the story of a man who was conceived in rape, adopted into a loving family, and raised with the understanding that his life was not an accident and was never without purpose. But first, we'll look at the idea of spiritual belonging and adoption, the doctrine that gives you a father who chooses you, claims you, and will never let you go. Let's get into it. In this Hold Fast sermon series, we've been working our way through a 400-year-old document called the Westminster Confession of Faith. The Westminster Confession of Faith was created as a result of the Protestant Reformation. In the 1640s, the Long Parliament of England gathered 100 theologians and ministers to gather in this building in London, Westminster Abbey, specifically in the Jerusalem Room. And their goal, their objective, was to create a summary of the Christian faith that would guide and ground the church throughout generation to generation. The cultural winds are blowing. We need to be grounded. We need a firm foundation. And the Westminster Confession of Faith has stood the test of time to ground the church in biblical truth. And to study adoption, we'll look at Paul's epistle to the Romans, Romans chapter 8, verses 14 through 17. For all who are led by the Spirit of God are sons of God. For you did not receive the spirit of slavery to fall back into fear, but you received the spirit of adoption, the sons by whom we cry, Abba, Father. The Spirit himself bears witness with our spirit that we're children of God. And if children, heirs, heirs of God and fellow heirs with Christ, provided we suffer with him in order that we might be glorified with him. And the grass withers and the flower fades. The word of our God, it stands forever. Amen. You may be seated. A group of people were playing an icebreaker. You know what an icebreaker is? Conversation starter, a game, an activity that you play with family members and friends. And this group in particular was playing the icebreaker. If you had a chance to have an hour with one historical figure, who would you choose? 1 hour with any historical figure, who would you choose? And people named the usual suspects, presidents and army leaders, actors and athletes. But towards the end of the icebreaker, an elderly man stood up and said, "That's easy. I choose my dad. To have an hour with my dad would be the greatest." It's been said, if you want to make a grown man cry, just mention his father. Because it doesn't matter whether you're young or whether you're old, we've been created to have a father. And the good news of Christianity, and the good news of Christianity alone, it has a category for what we call adoption. That Jesus Christ came down to save us, but then through his salvation, God the Father adopts us as his children, as a son, as a daughter. This is what Westminster Confession of Faith says concerning adoption in chapter 12, that God guarantees the adoption of all those who are justified in and for the sake of his only son, Jesus Christ. Those adopted enjoy the liberties and privileges of God's children, have his name put on them, receive the spirit of adoption, have access to the throne of grace with boldness, and are enabled to cry, Abba, Father. They are pitied, protected, provided for, and disciplined by him as a father. Here's my favorite part. They are never cast off, however, and are sealed until the day of redemption and inherit the promises as heirs of an everlasting salvation. Beautiful words about a beautiful truth. I want us to look briefly this morning at two truths concerning our adoption by God. First, the process, and secondly, the benefits. First, adoption.
the process. Adoption, we need to understand, was not common in the ancient world. However, it was in one place, Rome. Because Rome had wealthy individuals. And if you were a wealthy individual living in Rome and you had the means, but no child, you had the money to go through the process of adoption. So how relevant for Paul writing to the church in Rome about a practice that was not widespread, but common in the city of Rome. And this is how adoption would work. The one who was doing the adoption would assume and acquire all of the liabilities and all of the debt of the child that was being adopted. And in return, the child would receive all of the benefits and all of the wealth and all of the inheritance. That is how the legal adoption worked in Rome.

0: grace bringing us into the family. You see, the reality is the Bible teaches us that by nature, we're orphans. Orphans who have been separated from God because of sin.
1: From the Pilgrims to times of deep national crisis, prayer has always been America's true strength. 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It's time to seek God again for the future of our country.
0: And it is God, through his grace and mercy, through the salvation of his Son, Jesus Christ, that we are justified and made right to God, and through our justification, as the confession says, then adopted as children. But make no mistake about it, we are born orphans, and through God's sovereign grace, adopted as children of God. Adoption is the sovereign process of God bringing us into his family as his children, according to the grace and mercy of God. It is something that is received, not something that we have by nature. The Gospel of John, chapter 1, verse 12, says, "Yet to all who did receive him," meaning Jesus Christ, "to those who believe in his name, God gave the right to become children of God." To become a child of God is something you receive from God sovereignly by his free and unmerited grace. This is the process of God's adoption for those that belong to Jesus Christ. So what happens? That's great that that's the process, but what happens when we're adopted as children of God? Well, that leads us to point number two. Not only do we see the process, but we see the benefits. The first benefit I want to point out is this: through adoption, we receive assurance. In verse 15, this is the assurance the children of God receive, that we do not receive a spirit of slavery, but we receive the spirit of adoption as sons, that we are forever a child of God. God is reminding us through the Apostle Paul that the adoption is permanent, that we can never be brought back into the status of an orphan, that we do not receive, once we are adopted, the spirit of slavery. But God wants us to be reminded through the Apostle Paul that we are forever adopted as a child of God. God does not get to the point with his children where he's tired of us or burdened by us, and he does not look at his children and say, "Not them again." He forever looks at you if you are in Christ this morning and says, "You are forever my child. You're not who the world says you are. You're not who your friends say you are. You are who Christ says you are. You are forever loved and adopted as a child of God." The Holy Spirit testifies that the verdict has been announced and the case has been closed and the work of Christ on your behalf is finished. Utter assurance. I love the language of the confession. Never, ever cast off. The second benefit that we see is not only assurance, but adoption gives the children of God a sweet intimacy. In verse 15, at the end, it says, the spirit of adoption allows us to cry out something. It allows us to cry out the words, "Abba, Father." The word "Abba" was the Aramaic for father.

0: And it was the exact word that Jesus used when he talked about his heavenly Father. And Jesus is saying, this is the intimacy that my children share. That just as I call God Abba, my children can call God Abba Father. You remember how radical this was in the first century. In the Old Testament, you couldn't say the name of God. You couldn't even write the full name of God. And here comes Jesus teaching his disciples how to pray. And he says, when you pray, don't say our God. When you pray, you can say our Father, our Abba. This is radical, radical language by Jesus. Jesus is saying, if you belong to me, then together we experience sweet intimacy with the Father. If you belong to Jesus Christ this morning, try it. Call him Abba. Call him Father. That's the intimacy you experience with God as his child. We see assurance. We see intimacy. And third and lastly, we see suffering. You say, Pastor, I like the other two. How in the world is suffering a benefit? Well, we get the answer in the end of verse 17. It says, we suffer with him in order that we might be glorified with him. You see, the pattern of redemption is always suffering, then glory. It's the cross and then the crown. That if we want to experience the same glory that Jesus experiences, we need to realize that we must first experience the suffering that Jesus experienced as well. But we suffer with joy, and we suffer knowing it's a privilege to suffer just as our Lord and Savior suffered, because we know that suffering always leads to glory. J.I. Packer said it himself. When asked, how would you describe a Christian? J.I. Packer said, there is no better illustration of a Christian than an adopted child of God. Do you know this God? This God that allows you to call him Father through the death and resurrection of Jesus Christ. If you do not know God as your Father, I plead with you to become a child of God. Not because you have the rights or you have the privileges or you've earned anything, but because Jesus Christ has earned everything for you through his life and through his death and through his resurrection. I plead with you today, believe in him, repent of your sins, and become a child of God. We've been talking about adoption, about what it means to be brought into the family of God through Christ. And that truth should change the way we look at every human life. A person's worth is not determined by the circumstances of their conception, the stability of their family, or their ability to contribute to society. Every life bears the image of God. Every life has dignity, and every life matters. Ryan Bomberger's story puts that conviction in very personal terms. Conceived in rape, but adopted into a loving family, today, Ryan and his wife Bethany are working to confront a culture that often measures human worth by circumstances and to make the case that no matter where a life begins, that life has value. Here's Ryan's story.
1: You know, when it comes to the issue of abortion, I literally am the 1% that is used 100% of the time to justify abortion. But yet, the circumstances of our conception never change the condition of our worth. My biological mother experienced the horror and the violence of rape, and yet still was courageous enough to give me life, to give me the gift of adoption.
2: I think about the fact that his mother went through 9 months of an incredibly traumatic pregnancy, and even through all of the difficulty of that, she found the courage to choose life.
1: I was rescued. I was adopted and loved and grew up in an amazing, diverse family that taught me a lot of things. I grew up in a tiny little family of 15. I have 6 brothers, I have 6 sisters. 10 of us were adopted, and we were all adopted out of, well, brokenness, because that's how adoption happens, you know. both in the natural and the supernatural. And what adoption does is it brings healing and restoration.
2: He is so appreciative of not only the gift of life, but the gift of adoption that his birth mom gave him. I know that my life would be radically different if I wasn't married to my best friend, the father of my children. We've walked through birthing biological kiddos and also walked through adopting some of our children. And I know that the world is a better place because Ryan's in it. And he really is that tangible example of good things can come from very difficult situations.
1: I wrote a letter to my birth mom and recently published it. I've never met my birth mom. I searched for her years ago and the search came up negative in that there was no response. So I don't even know if she's alive or if she chose not to respond, which I would understand, you know, considering those circumstances. But as a creative, I've tried over the years, how do I thank her? I've tried to figure out how do I express my gratitude to a woman who chose courageously to be stronger than abortion. And so the letter really is just my heart about, you know, the love that I grew up with and, you know, the love that I have with my wife and my kiddos, and how her singular decision is continually causing these beautiful reverberations. She could have chosen what the world thinks is an easier route. I don't think choosing abortion is an easy thing. But she made a decision that she could never fully comprehend at the moment. And a lot of times when we're in the middle of pain and confusion, we're fixed in that immediate. And I'm sure she couldn't see the next month or the next year. But here we are decades later, and her courage is still generating beauty. So I just hope one day she actually reads that letter.
2: My heart is always moved when I speak with other women who have been through the situation that Ryan's birth mother went through and the choices that they've chosen to make. It's amazing to hear so many testimonies of women who share that one of the things that was really redemptive in such a dark season of their life was birthing a child.
1: The Radiance Foundation is a life-affirming educational nonprofit organization that my wife and I founded about 14 years ago now. And we are just passionate about illuminating the truth that every human life has God-given purpose. So whether you're planned, unplanned, able, disabled, you have purpose.
2: It's our heart to illuminate, educate, motivate. So our heart is to illuminate the simple truth that every life has intrinsic, irrevocable value. And so we educate about a myriad of social issues. And that's, we cover abortion, adoption, fatherlessness, poverty, all in the context of God-given purpose. And our prayer is that we would motivate people to not just have faith, not just have knowledge, but to actually walk it out and impact their sphere of influence.
1: I'm an adoptive father. I have four kiddos. Two of my kiddos were also adopted. And so I'm very passionate about the fact that life has purpose, whether you're planned or unplanned.
2: We have my oldest, who's 17, Radiance. We have a 14-year-old, Makai, a 13-year-old, Aaliyah, 11-year-old, Justice.
1: Our kids are involved in our ministry. They're involved in the Radiance Foundation. So they travel with us and they get to understand these issues from a first-person perspective. They get to meet some of the most amazing people around the country. People who have given their lives to serving serving others, serving God, serving the kingdom. And it's really remarkable.
2: And we're just so honored that the Lord would give us the opportunity to serve him the way we do, not just working full time for the Radiance Foundation and working in ministry, but to be their parents full time and to be able to walk through the highs and the lows and the challenges of parenting has been such a blessing. And for Ryan and I, it is so important that even as we speak about difficult social issues and we go out and we talk to different groups of different sizes, at the end of the day, in the walls of our home, we want what we're speaking out there to be alive in those walls first and foremost. And so we love the challenges that life brings, but we're just glad that we're walking through this together.
1: There are a lot of people who embrace the lie of abortion because it's often in the abstract. My prayer is that my life actually makes it tangible. I'm that tangible example, you know, being that fringe example, having been conceived in rape, I'm something that is often in the abstract for people. But that's why when I speak in college campuses and conferences and churches, I'm right there in that flesh and blood example of what so many people have rejected or the lie that they've embraced that I don't deserve to live. And so I'm always approaching this compassionately because I understand a lot of times when we embrace a lie, it's because we just don't know. It's an ignorance because we aren't aware of the truth. So my hope is that I'm able to speak that truth and be that living proof that God enables triumph to rise from tragedy all the time.
3: Ryan's story is quite remarkable. It's a great reminder for all of us that our value, our worth, and our dignity is not found in what we do, but in who we are as image bearers of the Creator God. It's also a reminder for us that every human being longs to be accepted. They long to belong. And that's why you'll often hear the sentiment, we're all God's children. And while that might sound good and might sound generous, that's not the gospel truth. In fact, the scriptural truth about human beings is that we're conceived in sin. And because we're conceived in sin, we have a sinful human nature. And that human sinful nature separates us from God because he's perfectly holy. You see, we're not born as God's children, but we're born estranged. It actually tells us that we're separated from this holy God. But here's the good news. God sent his son, Jesus Christ, into the world. And through his life and death and resurrection, he offers salvation to whoever believes. In fact, the Gospel of John says this in chapter 1, to all who did receive him, who believed in his name, he gave the right to become children of God. Three key words of the gospel, receive, believe, become. Through Jesus Christ and Jesus Christ alone, we can be saved and adopted into the family of God forever. There's not a better news the world has ever heard than this news, that they can be forever accepted because of Jesus Christ. Well, I have one more word for you before we leave today, so stay right there and we'll be right back.
4: God bless your ministry. I love the work you're doing in Washington. I'm 83 years old and I fear for my great-grandchild's future. But you're out there preaching the truth and I'm going to support you as long as I can. I know you're doing God's work.
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3: Before we leave today, I want to leave you with this closing thought. A few years ago, Netflix produced a documentary called Try Harder. It followed the story of Bay Area students trying to get into some of the hardest colleges in North America. One college in particular was Stanford University. It followed their high school career and everything they tried to do right up until the point of graduation. And during their senior year, they kept getting the letters of rejection. Reject, reject, reject, reject. One student in particular had it harder than the rest. His father had abandoned him. His mother had abandoned him. He lived with his grandmother and they could barely make ends meet. He basically lived by himself. And finally, this student, towards the end of the documentary, receives his letter from Stanford. And he opens it up and it reads, accepted. He runs around the apartment. He jumps up and down on the furniture screaming, I did it, I did it, I did it. But then he asks a very sobering question. But who do I have to tell? That question reveals the deep longing of every human heart to celebrate life with the people that we love, to know that we belong, to know that someone's in our corner. Well, the good news of Christianity is this. Because of the work of Jesus Christ on the cross, we have a Heavenly Father that will never leave us nor forsake us. We forever belong. He's forever in our corner, not on the basis of what we've done, but on the basis of what Christ has done for us on the cross. Forever accepted, forever adopted, forever we belong to the family of God because of Jesus Christ. Thank you so much for joining me today. And remember this, that the culture may change, but Christ remains the same.
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3: Hello, and thank you for watching His Channel. With an international update, I'm Brian Perez. The U.S. Justice Department unsealed an indictment charging 17 Iranian nationals with targeting American and foreign institutions via a cyber theft campaign on behalf of Iran's Islamic Revolutionary Guard Corps. The 14-count indictment charges 17 members of the Mabna Institute, an Iran-based company that has allegedly conducted a coordinated campaign of cyber intrusions into the computer systems of at least 144 U.S.-based universities, 178 foreign universities, and 42 U.S.-based private companies. The DOJ said in a release that the Mabna Institute also allegedly stole information from at least 11 foreign private companies, 5 U.S. federal and state government agencies, and 2 non-governmental organizations. Federal prosecutors are accusing the Institute of stealing more than 31 terabytes of academic data and intellectual property, along with the email accounts of employees at the private companies, government agencies, and NGOs. Somalia's federal troops and armed opposition groups clashed in heavy fighting in Baydoa City Center. A local shopkeeper in the city claimed federal troops were using heavy weapons and that he had seen at least 2 civilians killed in their homes by stray bullets, with several others injured and taken to a hospital. The clashes mark a significant escalation in tensions between federal authorities and forces loyal to the former Southwest state leader 5 months after federal troops took control of the city. Fresh fighting in Baydoa could compound a dire humanitarian crisis already gripping the area. The city hosts hundreds of thousands of displaced people, and 1 in 4 children at displacement sites there are severely malnourished, according to a July survey by Doctors Without Borders. Baydoa is home to international peacekeepers and humanitarian agencies and is one of Somalia's largest cities, with a population of over 1 million people. The renewed violence raises concerns about the safety of aid operations serving the population. A federal blacklist containing personal information about Freedom Convoy supporters was circulated far beyond banks and credit unions, with newly released records showing regulators distributed it to thousands of financial firms. Records indicate Ontario regulators alone circulated the list to between 1,000 and 2,000 brokerages and other firms without restrictions on further distribution. The blacklist was compiled as the federal government invoked emergency powers in 2022 and applied provisions of the Proceeds of Crime and Terrorist Financing Act against people linked to the Freedom Convoy. The Federal Court of Appeal ruled in January that the Canadian government's use of the Emergencies Act was unreasonable and that regulations allowing financial institutions to freeze assets violated charter protections. The Freedom Convoy was a protest movement where truckers and supporters occupied Ottawa and blocked border crossings to oppose COVID-19 vaccine mandates and broader government restrictions. Israel and Honduras signed a new memorandum of understanding to deepen defense cooperation. The agreement with Honduras comes amid a broader strengthening of Israel's diplomatic and security ties with countries across Latin America. One of the most notable developments has been the reestablishment of diplomatic relations between Israel and Colombia, which took place at the initiative of newly inaugurated President Abelardo de la Espriella. And Venezuela, which has long maintained hostile relations with Israel, has also recently taken steps toward improving ties, including a decision to open a diplomatic mission in Tel Aviv following an Israeli aid delegation to Venezuela to assist with recovery from a recent double earthquake. With an international update on His Channel, I'm Brian Perez. Thanks for watching. God bless.
4: We invite you now to join with us for the Word for Today, originating from Calvary Chapel in Costa Mesa, California, with Pastor Chuck Smith. 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
6: This morning we'd like to draw your attention to 2 Chronicles 26, beginning with verse 5. We are looking now at the reign of King Uzziah. And speaking of King Uzziah, it declares, "And he sought God in the days of Zechariah, who had understanding in the visions of God. And as long as he sought the Lord, God made him to prosper." Uzziah became king over Israel when he was just 25 years old. His father Amaziah had been assassinated, and thus he began his reign at an early age. He had this as the declaration concerning his kingdom and his reign. And he did that which was right in the sight of the Lord. It is interesting that as the kings are introduced to us here in Chronicles, that with their introduction, there is always that declaration of their relationship to God. And it gives you an immediate insight as to their reign. With some of the kings, it declares, "And they did that which was evil in the sight of the Lord." And we know immediately that under their reign, the nation is going to go downhill. And then when we read, "And he did that which was right in the sight of the Lord," we know that the nation is going to be blessed and prospered under his reign. For righteousness exalts a nation, but sin is a reproach to any people. So he did that which was right in the sight of the Lord. We have a good king, Uzziah, a good king. We are told that he sought the Lord. And the secret, really, to a good life is seeking the Lord. Jesus said, "Seek ye first the kingdom of God and his righteousness, and all these things shall be added unto you." Here is a king, Uzziah, who sought the Lord. He centered his focus upon his relationship with God. It says that he sought the Lord in the days of Zechariah, who had understanding in the visions of God. It would indicate that he was strongly influenced by this spiritual man named Zechariah. that Zechariah was sort of a spiritual role model for his life. It is true that every one of us are influenced by others, and every one of us have influence on others. How wonderful it is when we are influenced for good. God knows there's a lot of evil influences in the world today, and there are a lot of evil people that are influencing others for evil. Hollywood is full of them. The evil influence that has permeated our society because these people are held up as role models. These people are held up as gods, really. And they are having a detrimental influence. It's good to have godly people as an example for you that can be an influence in your life. Zechariah was such a man to King Uzziah. And as long as Zechariah was living, Uzziah sought the Lord. And as long as he sought the Lord, God made him to prosper. Again, Jesus said, "Seek first the kingdom of God, and all these things shall be added unto you." Now, these things that Jesus was talking about were material things. For in the context there, he is saying, now look, the heathen are always worried about the material things. They're worried about what they're going to eat. They're worried about what they're going to wear. They're worried about how they're going to get the rent. They're worried about what kind of a car they're going to drive. He said, after all of these things, the heathen do worry, but you seek first the kingdom of God and his righteousness, and all of these things, the material things, will be added unto you. In other words, you take care of your relationship with God, and God will take care of everything else. If you will truly seek God and seek to have that right relationship with God, God will take care of everything else in your life. You don't have to worry about tomorrow, what you're going to eat, drink, or wear. Let the heathen do that. You just seek God. He'll take care of those things. This points out the fallacy of the person who says, well, I plan to come to God someday as soon as I can get my life straightened up. But my life is sort of a mess, you know, and I want to get things straightened up, and then I'm going to come to God. If you wait to come to God until you can get rid of the crud out of your life, you'll never come to God because you're living such a cruddy life. You'll find yourself constantly battling against the flesh and against those things in your life, and you'll never make it to God. Actually, the idea is to come to God, get your relationship right with God, and these other things just disappear. The Lord just takes care of the other things. He'll get rid of all of the junk out of your life if you'll just seek the Lord. Uzziah sought the Lord, and as long as he sought the Lord, God made him to prosper. When John wrote his third epistle, he said, "I wish above all things that you may prosper and be in good health, even as your soul prospers." But you notice he equated the physical prosperity and health with the prosperity of the man's soul. As he is writing and expressing his desire for his friend, I want you to prosper. I want you to have good health, even as your soul prospers. And the two go together. Spiritual prosperity brings a physical prosperity to your life. Now, by that, I'm not saying that you'll never be sick and that if you just seek the Lord, that you'll always be healthy. Not so. But if you put God first in your life, God will help you even through sickness or weakness. He will give you that grace to endure. As with Paul the Apostle, when he prayed unto the Lord concerning the weakness of his flesh, that infirmity, that stake that was in his side, God said, Paul, my grace is sufficient for you. My strength will be made perfect in your weakness. God doesn't always take away our weakness or our sickness, our infirmity, but God gives to us the grace, the capacity to endure. And it leads us then, as with Paul, glorying in our weakness, that the power of God might be revealed in us. Putting God first in your life doesn't mean that God is now going to give you that fancy little expensive sports car you've always been wanting. In fact, putting God first in your life, he may take away that fancy little sports car that you have. I think that God has removed more sports cars than he's added. Because many times it is that fancy, expensive little sports car that keeps you from putting God first. And these are the things that God has to sort of weed out of our lives in order that we can get priorities right. But how important it is to have our priorities correct and to have God first and seek the Lord. And as long as he sought the Lord, God made his ways to prosper. And we see his prosperity. Verse 7, God prospered him and gave him victory against his enemies. In verse 8, we find that God strengthened him exceedingly. And we find then that his enemies began to pay tribute to him. Verse 8 also. The city was fortified. The walls were strengthened. Towers were built upon the walls. And then the countryside was fortified. And actually the agriculture prospered. He had great herds of cattle. He had tremendous vineyards. And there was just a total prosperity to the land as this king, a godly king, was ruling and seeking God. And as long as he sought the Lord, God not only prospered him, but prospered the nation under his reign. For righteousness exalts a people, but sin is a reproach to any nation. He developed, verse 11, a strong army, which was well equipped. Cunning, clever men had built engines for war, engines to hurl stones and arrows to defend and to help defend the cities. And we read, and his name spread far abroad, for he was marvelously helped until he was strong. God was with him. As God has promised to be with that person who will seek God, who will put God first. The Lord is with you while you'll be with him. If you seek him, he will be found of you. If you forsake him, he will forsake you. Uzziah sought the Lord. He found the Lord, and God blessed him, prospered him, and he became exceedingly strong in his reign. But we read in verse 16, when he was strong, his heart was lifted up to his destruction. This is one of the dangers of prosperity. You begin to think that your success is due to your own skill and genius. You begin to think that you can now do anything. I've got the secret of success. I have the proper mental attitude. And I can do anything I put my mind to do. And you begin to think that it is your ability, your capacity, and you begin to leave God out of your life. You begin to think independent of God. always dangerous. His heart was lifted up to his own destruction as he began to think that he could do anything and operate independent of God. Note that the time of his fall came when he was strong. And this is so often true of individuals and of nations, that the time that they fall would be the time of apparent strength, when they are at their peak of strength. The reason being, having been made strong, I now feel that I can rely upon my own strength. I don't have to rely upon the Lord. And the moment I quit seeking God, I am weak as other men. I need to always remember the secret of my strength is my relationship with God. He is my strength. It is He who has made me strong. And I dare not come to the place where I think, I don't need God now. I know how to do it myself. For the moment I think that I can act independent of God, I'm in trouble, as was Uzziah. Strong, powerful, popular king. Everybody was talking about him. His heart was lifted up, looking at the strength of the kingdom, looking at his wealth, looking at his position, and hearing everybody praising him. He thought to himself, well, I'm the king. I can do anything I want. I will go in and offer the sacrifice of incense before the altar of incense. This was something that was forbidden by God. It was only the priests from the house of Aaron that were to offer the incense before the altar of incense. This was settled in the wilderness. When Moses and the children of Israel were in the wilderness, the time of the tabernacle, Korah, one of the priests, the Kohathite, came to Moses with a group of men. And they said, Moses, you've taken too much on yourself. You've set your brother up to offer the incense before the Lord. Look, we're Levites. We have as much right as does Aaron to offer the incense. We want you to spread the job around. Moses said, well, let's see what God has to say about this. Tomorrow you guys come down with your little incense burners and we'll stand here before the Lord and see what the Lord says. And so the next day, 200 of these guys came down with their little brass incense burners. And Moses said, okay, stand away from the tent of Korah now. And if God is in this thing, let him do a new thing. Let the earth open up and let Korah and his whole group go down into the pit alive. And the earth opened up, and Korah and the group disappeared. The earth closed. And then fire came from the altar, and these 200 guys standing there with their little brass censers, it zapped them. It crisped them, right? Crispy critters in a hurry, you know. And they took the little brass bowls that these guys were carrying, and they beat it into a plate. And they covered the altar with this brass plate so that all would be reminded only the house of Aaron is to offer before the Lord. But Uzziah thought, hey, I'm strong, I'm popular. I can do anything. I can act independent of God. I will offer the incense before the altar of the Lord. Many people lifted up in pride feel that they can do anything for God. After all, didn't I get an A in speech? You know, I can preach. I can do this, I can do that. But there is nothing that I can do worthwhile for God unless I have been called and ordained and anointed of God to do it. Many people have made this mistake of intruding into areas where they have not been called. That was Uzziah's mistake. His heart lifted up. He intruded into the priestly office. Only the priests were to go into the holy place. Only the priests were to offer the incense offerings before the Lord. And Azariah the priest came in with 80 others. And he began to rebuke Uzziah. He said, get out of here. You have no right to be here. You're not a priest. God didn't call you to the priesthood. Out. And Uzziah, being the king, thought, who are you to order me? I give the orders. And he became angry with Azariah the priest. And as he was angry with the priest, leprosy broke out on his forehead. And so Azariah and the other priest forcibly ejected him out of the temple. And Uzziah remained a leper till the day of his death. He had to dwell ostracized from society for the rest of his life because of his leprosy. Now let me say this. I do not believe that he would have remained a leper had he repented. Back again in the wilderness when Moses was leading the children of Israel and his sister Miriam spoke out against Moses' leadership, God smote her with leprosy. And when they prayed, they said, you're going to have to ask Moses to pray for your healing. And Moses prayed that the Lord would heal her of her leprosy, and he did. She was forgiven, and she was cleansed. Later on, when Jeroboam was sacrificing before the pagan altar that he had set up, and a young prophet came in and rebuked him and rebuked the altar, Jeroboam stretched out his hand. He said, arrest that man. And his hand withered. He lost the power of the hand. And then he said to the young man, pray for me that God will restore the power to my hand or to my arm again. And the young prophet prayed and God healed him. How do I respond when God rebukes me for what I have done? You see, if I respond by repenting, then there is forgiveness and restoration. But if when God rebukes me, I only become angry at God or at the instrument that God used to rebuke me, then I'm in big trouble. And I may die a leper. It's so important that when God deals with us, that we confess our sin and we seek forgiveness and cleansing. Had Uzziah said, oh, God, forgive me. I am wrong in doing this. I have no business in here. Lord, please forgive the trespass of your servant. And had he continued at that point to seek the Lord, I am certain God would have healed him of his leprosy and he could have remained on the throne instead of living in this house outside of society. Tragic, isn't it, that a man who starts out so good, who becomes so strong, that in the time of his strength, he's lifted up with pride and brought down. And tragic that when God deals with his sin, there's no sign of repentance, only anger at the instrument that God used. This story teaches us many important lessons. It teaches us, first of all, the importance of putting God first in our lives, seeking the Lord. For as long as you seek the Lord, God will make your ways to prosper. This story teaches us the dangers and the pitfalls of success. The danger of our hearts being lifted up and our believing that our success is something that we have wrought with our genius and ability. The danger of our hearts being lifted up and our thinking we can now do anything. We don't need God. We can live independent from God. The story teaches us that should God stop us from some activity that is not of Him, not called by Him, that rather than being angry with God, that we should confess our sins and repent. And as long as he sought the Lord, God made him to prosper. God help us to seek the Lord. Father, there are some today who have been at a pinnacle of strength and with Uzziah have gotten their eyes off of you, onto their success, and have tumbled. Lord, help us. Help us not to fight with you. Help us not to rebel against what you say. Help us, Lord, to be sensitive and open to the voice of your Spirit. And when you deal with us concerning those issues of our lives, Lord, help us that we would repent and find your forgiveness. Bless now, Lord, we pray, the study of your word. Let your Spirit inscribe it upon our hearts, that we might learn these lessons that you intend to teach us through your word, in Jesus' name. Amen. Shall we stand? So may we this week seek the Lord with our whole heart. And I'll guarantee, if you do, God will make your ways to prosper. You'll have a great week. God will be with you, and God will bless you. God will guide you. And you'll just enjoy His strength and His help as you seek Him. And so, may this be a special week in your life of learning the values, the blessings of putting God first and seeking Him first, in Jesus' name. The Lord bless thee.
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8: Yesterday's prophecies for today's world.
9: When anyone, anywhere, responds to this knowledge by having a desire to know this God, God will move heaven and earth to get the message to them.
8: And now, the continuation of Hal Lindsey's Bible study, the Book of Revelation.
9: Last week, we talked about the fact that Revelation chapter 12 really gives us the secret behind anti-Semitism. And this is one of those chapters in the book of Revelation, which is an interlude. The symbols that are used in this chapter are described in the book of Genesis. For instance, when it says it's in verse 1, a great sign appeared in heaven. And when it says a great sign, it means something that is very, very important for all the world to understand. A woman clothed with the sun and the moon under her feet, and on her head a crown of 12 stars. And she was with child, and she cried out, being in labor and in pain, to give birth. Now, I read last week from Genesis chapter 37, verses 9 through 11, how that, like most of the symbols in the book of Revelation, they are explained somewhere else in the Bible. All you have to do is take a concordance and trace the word back, and you will usually find someplace else in the Bible that explains the symbol. And in this case, it happened when Joseph, one of the sons of Jacob, had a dream. I'll read it again. Now, he had still another dream, talking about Joseph, and related it to his brothers and said, "Lo, I have had still another dream, and behold, the sun and the moon and 11 stars." See, he was one star, and the other were the 11 brothers. 11 stars were bowing down to me. He related it to his father and to his brothers, and his father rebuked him and said to him, now note carefully, because Jacob interprets the dream. He says, "What is this dream that you have had? Shall I and your mother and your brothers actually come to bow ourselves down before you to the ground?" All right, well, he interpreted it, didn't he? He said, "I saw a woman," or he said, "I saw the sun and the moon and 11 stars bow down to him." All right. Jacob interprets the sun to be himself, the father. The moon is the mother, and the 11 stars are his brothers, right? All right. Well, that interprets the symbol that John uses here. And I want to just stop for a second and remind you, there are many new people here. One of the keys to understanding the book of Revelation is to understand it was deliberately written with symbols that only sincere Christians would be able to understand.

Because a system of interpretation was started in the second and third century of saying that prophecy should be interpreted allegorically and not literally. And so when that happened, well, they lost touch with the meaning of prophecy. And when I say literally, I mean that if it's a figure of speech, okay, you realize the figure of speech has some literal importance. But you take that figure of speech and seek to understand it from the Bible. And thank God there are men long before I was born who took prophecy literally and understood most of what I'm talking about 300 years ago. Now, this then explains that when he says he saw a great sign appear in heaven, a woman, and the woman is clothed with Jacob, his wife, and on her head are the 12 stars, which are the 12 sons of Jacob, the 12 tribes. So the woman is who? Israel. Now, there are some who try to make the woman the church. The church did not give birth to Jesus Christ. Jesus Christ gave birth to the church, right? Okay. Now that we got that straight, we can proceed. And now putting the symbol into the context, we can proceed with some interesting observations. It says he saw that the woman was in labor. It says, and she was with child, verse 2, and she cried out, being in labor, in pain, to give birth. Now, take that, the fact that this is a description, these vignettes that the book of Revelation interjects in the chronological order sections, that this is designed to give a historical background as well as a future prophecy about main players in the book of Revelation. So when it says the woman is in pain and in labor to bear a child, what that's actually saying is that the nation, this looks at the nation of Israel and it's suffering to remain a nation with all of the persecution and so forth it had in order to give birth to the male child who is the Son of God, Jesus Christ. You follow me? All right. Now, let's go to verse 3. And then another sign, the Greek word is allos, which means another of the same kind, not heteros, which means another of a different kind. The Greeks always had a word for everything. Then another sign, in other words, a great sign like the previous one, appeared in heaven. And behold, a great red dragon, having 7 heads and 10 horns, and on his heads were 7 diadems. Now, who is this character? A great red dragon, okay? Look at verse 9. We'll leap ahead because this chapter describes and interprets some of the symbols. It says, and the great dragon was thrown down, the serpent of old, who is called the devil and Satan, who deceives the whole world. He was thrown down to the earth, and his angels were thrown down with him. Now, is there anyone in here who doubts the fact that Satan has deceived the whole world? I mean, just look at what you see out there. I mean, if what we're talking about here, if what the Bible says is true and the things that we've talked about is really true,

0: Isn't it amazing that the vast majority of the world is just whistling along and tooling along with no idea of what is impending and about to happen? And I realized that before a person comes to know Jesus Christ as Savior, before you experience a spiritual birth that gives you what that is the moment someone accepts the gift of pardon that Jesus Christ died in our place to purchase for us. The moment you do that, you don't feel this, but God instantly puts inside of you a new spiritual kind of life. This was lost when man first rejected God and went his own way. We remain physically alive, but we became spiritually dead. And we're all born spiritually dead. But we can gain a great deal of knowledge in the soul. But to understand God, you've got to have the same kind of life he does. And that's why it is so easy for those who do not have spiritual life to be deceived. Because you just don't have the kind of life to perceive spiritual things. That doesn't mean you're unintelligent. It doesn't mean that you're some kind of a evil person just per se. But it does mean that you don't understand the things of the Spirit of God. But you see, Satan has a fertile field to work on to deceive people. That's why, you know, God never tries to prove himself in the Bible. You know what he says about it? The fool has said in his heart, there is no God. And that's as far as he goes. The heavens declare his glory, and the earth shows his handiwork. Now, Satan has been deceiving mankind from the beginning, but he's really having a field day today. Well, that's what it talks about, but you can see the symbols that are used about this highest of all created beings, an angel who was named Lucifer, until he rebelled against God and became known as the dragon, the serpent, the devil, and Satan. All right, let's read on. It says that the dragon had 7 heads and 10 horns, and on his head were 7 diadems. Now, I hesitate to get to this, but I think I will. Turn to Revelation chapter 17, verse 7. Now, John was shown a vision of a woman. This is another woman, not the same woman we're talking about, chapter 12. A woman who's a harlot, and it's called Mystery Babylon, the great mother of harlots and abominations of the earth. Verse 6, I saw the woman drunk with the blood of the saints and with the blood of the witnesses of Jesus, and when I saw her, I wondered greatly. And the angel said to me, why do you wonder? I will tell you the mystery of the woman and of the beast that carries her, which has 7 heads and 10 horns. All right? Verse 8, the beast that you saw was and is not and is about to come up out of the abyss and to go to destruction. And those who dwell on the earth will wonder whose name has not been written in the book of life from the foundation of the world. And when they see the beast, that he was and is not and will come, they will marvel, see. Here's the mind which has wisdom. The 7 heads are 7 mountains on which the woman sits. And they are also, that's literally from the Greek, they are also 7 kings, kingdoms literally. 5 have fallen, 1 is, the other has not yet come, and when he comes, he must remain a little while. All right, now this describes the seven heads. He says, first of all, they are seven mountains on which the woman sits. And this takes up where chapter 12 was speaking. All right, we need to know who is the woman. Look at the last verse of chapter 17. And the woman whom you saw is the great city which reigns. In the original Greek, this is the present tense. And in Greek, they cared more about how the action took place than exactly when it happened. The present tense in the Greek means continuous action presently. So literally what it is saying, the woman whom you saw is the great city which is reigning over the kings of the earth. Now he could have said the city, but all the Christians would have been put to death. But to the mind who has wisdom, meaning a believer who knows the Bible and takes it seriously and literally, what city would that have been? Only Rome. So the harlot, Mystery Babylon, and so forth, is Rome. And that city is sitting on this beast. And he says about the beast, look again now. Here's the mind that has wisdom, verse 9. The seven heads are seven mountains on which the woman sits. Now, I've said this before here, but some of you weren't here. But it was such a revelation to me, I never forgot it. I was a young believer in Houston, Texas. I was studying under a great scholar, Colonel Robert Thiem, Bracket Church. He was going through the book of Revelation, and I guess I've been a Christian about a year and a half, 2 years, and I was just enthralled. I mean, I couldn't get it out of my mind. I worked in downtown Houston, so I was off for lunch, but I was thinking about this chapter that he had just taught the night before, and he had told us to ponder it and to see what we came up with. And I was going around thinking about the woman sits on the seven mountains and so forth. And I passed the old Rice Hotel in Houston, and there was a travel agency for Pan American Airways there on the street. And I looked in there and had this big chart, travel chart up there. Come visit the ancient city of the seven hills. Rome. So I saluted, thank you, Lord, and proceeded on. All right. Then it says, and they are also seven kingdoms, literally. Five have fallen, one is, the other has not yet come. And when he comes, he must remain a little while. Well, this took a lot longer to understand. But putting this with Daniel, the book of Daniel, and studying these back and forth, it became evident that the seven kingdoms all had to do with their relationship with Israel, the things that the grief they'd caused and they'd become great empires and so forth. And they all, from God's point of view, everything relates to Israel. So, in looking up those great empires that had become great world empires and had an effect or an impact on Israel, it was easy to see. The first kingdom was Egypt. The second, Assyria. They're the ones that wiped out the 10 northern tribes of Israel, and they were a great power. After Assyria, Babylon. The Neo-Babylonian Empire. The fourth one, the Media-Persian Empire. They conquered Babylon. The fifth, who conquered Media-Persia? Alexander the Great. Greece. All right. That's five kingdoms, isn't it? Now, in John's day, God's God told him, he said, five have fallen. So the five were Egypt, Assyria, Babylon, Media, Persia, Greece. And he said, one is. Which one was that? Rome. And then that was the sixth, Rome. And then he says, the other has not yet come. And when it comes, it must remain a little while. All right, now what is the seventh kingdom? A revived version of the sixth kingdom, Rome. I call the first Roman Empire phase one. It says at John, in John's time, it is. Then it says it will not, it is not, and yet will come. And that, according to Daniel, very clearly says that out of the kingdom of Rome would come 10 nations that would revive the Roman Empire. That's Roman Empire phase two. And it's the seventh kingdom. And he says, when it comes, it'll only last a little while. And the seven nations that are described by Daniel are described here as seven, or I should say 10 horns. Now that is what, turn back to chapter 12, we'll save some fireworks on that till we get there. And believe me, there's some real fireworks in that chapter. But in chapter 12 again, it talks about the fact that Satan, the dragon, will virtually permeate this he's permeated these kingdoms all the way down, but he will permeate the last stage, which is the 10 horns, the revived Roman Empire. And his tail swept away a third of the stars of heaven, the dragon, and threw them to the earth. And the dragon stood before the woman who was about to give birth so that when she gave birth, he might devour her child. Okay? Now, in many, many passages in the scripture, and I will get into this another time, it talks about the fall of Lucifer. If you want to read about it, go just make a note of this. Isaiah chapter 14, verses 12 through 16, and Ezekiel chapter 28. So those two describe the fall of Lucifer. But when he fell, he took a lot of the angels, that's this order of beings the Bible describes, who are vastly superior in power and knowledge to humans. But anyway, he led a great number of them in rebellion against God. And they became fallen angels and are demons. But it doesn't say in the Old Testament how many followed him. It tells us here, one third. That's right. And it says, his tail swept away a third of the stars of heaven and threw them to the earth, and the dragon stood before the woman who was about to give birth, so that when she gave birth, he might devour her child. You see, Satan really tried to destroy Jesus. And when God allowed Jesus to be put to death, it was his undoing, because it was God's plan that he would voluntarily take your place and my place. And being a true man, and yet also true God, all united in one person, he, as a man, lived an absolutely sinless life. And therefore, he's the only man that ever qualified to take the penalty of all the rest of us and die in our place. And that's the way that Satan was undone. And through his determination to destroy him, he destroyed himself. All right, in verse 5. And she, the woman, the nation of Israel, gave birth to a son, a male child, who is to rule all the nations with a rod of iron. Her child was caught up to God and to his throne. The resurrection of Jesus. Verse 6. Then the woman fled into the wilderness, where she had a place prepared by God, so that there she would be nourished for 1,260 days. See, now we're leaping forward. We're leaping from history to the future, aren't we? Are you following me? Okay, I hope so. Now, she delivered the child. He was caught up in Israel. Now it leaps to the time the book of Revelation covers. And it talks about the things that I believe are very near in the future. It says, the woman fled into the wilderness where she has a place prepared by God. Now this is Israel, the believing Israelites of the future. These are ones that will be during that 7-year period that immediately precedes the return of Jesus Christ. 1,260 days. Biblical year is a lunar year of 360 days. So what is that? 3.5 years. And that is the 3.5 last part of the 7 years. If you have the guts to be a real revolutionary, come forward right now and accept Jesus Christ as your real revolutionary, and he'll make a revolutionary that will change lives.
1: 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I pray daily that he will reward your faithfulness and protect and prosper you in these difficult times. Thank you again for being a vital part of my team.
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2: Welcome to Brad Dacus Live. I'm Brad Dacus, president and founder of Pacific Justice Institute. As many of you know, we at Pacific Justice Institute handle many, many cases all across the country. We have over 140 cases right now, as we speak, in active litigation. And we've been doing this now for almost three decades. And to help me talk about some of the exciting cases we're handling right now, as well as other matters that we're addressing and monitoring, I'd like to welcome to the program a guest we've had on before, Attorney Michael Peffer, who heads up our Southern California office. Michael, always a pleasure to have you on the show.
3: It's great to be here. I haven't been here for a while, just the press of business, but it's cool to be in.
2: Yeah, now you don't just have one active case.
3: No,
2: you have two
3: we
2: active?
3: We have dozens of cases going right now.
2: That just you and your office are handling.
3: Exactly. That's right. That's just our office.
2: Just your office alone.
3: Yeah.
2: Dozens. So
3: it's been a... It's always busy, but that's how we're designed. We have enough. Thankfully, we have good staff, and we're doing well.
2: Yeah, I will tell you, folks. We at PGI, we have great attorneys all across the country. But I will hold out special recognition for Michael and what he's doing in our Southern California office. It is incredible. We have a very powerful team.
3: Yeah, we do.
2: They do excellent work. They take on lots of cases. And by far, we have the strongest footprint in California than any other legal organization. And we're not even talking about the other attorneys we have up in Northern California.
3: That's right. Who are great lawyers as well.
2: Oh, absolutely fantastic attorneys.
3: Yeah,
2: We have a very powerful team. I have four attorneys up there in Northern California.
3: Yeah.
2: And we have three down here in Southern California, not counting
3: That's
2: myself.
3: Right.
2: So it's an exciting time. And then we have, you know, more than two dozen other attorneys throughout the country.
3: That's right.
2: In offices all across the country. And it's an exciting time.
3: Sometimes I think about this. You know, Brad, you and I have been around for a long time practicing law, and I've worked for lots of firms, several firms anyway. And we really are blessed. The Lord has watched over PJI. We have a staff that they're in it. They're in it for the fight. They're in it for the win. And they're godly people who want to see His kingdom advance. And that's really a miracle to have that kind of staff.
2: Yeah, it really is. And to have that kind of heart. And you know, and I see this happening so oftentimes, though, you'll see a ministry and someone goes to work for it.
3: Yeah.
2: And then they say, oh, yeah, I'm here for the kingdom and everything. Oh, yeah. What, I can file a lawsuit? What, I can make lots of money?
3: That's right.
2: It's really sad.
3: It is sad.
2: So those things do happen with ministries, but I will say overall, we at PJI, we've really been blessed with people who have a genuine heart for the work that we do, not a selfish heart, but a heart that really wants to serve the kingdom and really make a difference. And so I've talked to pastors and sometimes, you know, what they've gone through and had to deal with, it just makes your mouth drop sometimes. But God's preserving his people and the work they're doing, including Pacific Justice Institute. And it's, you know, I found it back in 1997, as you know.
3: Right.
2: Almost 30 years ago. And it's just astounding when I realized how God's worked, and just in miraculous ways.
4: Yeah,
2: it's just it's a real encouragement.
3: Well, I've been around for 15 of those years since we were founded, and I've seen God really advance our system. We have created. The Lord has created this system throughout using you and the leadership team. It's amazing, actually, that we're able to fight year in, year out through lean times, through good times, whatever. God has brought us through this journey, and He still is. He still is, and we're blessed to be able to help people. And it's what I see is wonderful. We have a relatively recent hiree. Her name is Natalie Smith, and she's been on the show before here. But, you know, she really caught the vision. I mean, she's not just practicing law. She caught the vision, and that's really important because you can find people who are litigators. But to find people who are litigators and also are godly people, that is really special and rare.
2: Yeah, it really is. And in fact, I think she first connected with PGI when I guest preached at her church.
3: It was at a Calvary Chapel. Calvary Chapel, that's
2: right. And then, it's exciting what God's doing. Yeah. All right, let's take a look at some of our cases and some of the things going on. And let's start with the lawsuit against Southwest Airlines. They decided to deny one of our staff members a boarding pass. Why did they deny the staff member a boarding pass?
3: Yeah, you know, this is the kind of thing that I think a lot of people are tired of. You see this celebration. At this time, this was during, so-called June month of... I hate to even put words to it, but the month where we want to celebrate what Christians don't celebrate.
2: LGBTQ.
3: And so I think a lot of people have gotten tired of seeing this as kind of in their face. Too bad. You don't like it? Too bad. And this sometimes deals with customer service. And so in this case, we have a staff member, and the staff member simply asked a question about this so-called, Pride Month. Oh, does that apply to everybody, essentially?
2: Because they had a big pride sign on the counter.
3: Yeah, that's right.
2: And then they had also a big rainbow-colored big sign saying, everybody is welcome.
3: That's right. That's
2: right. But apparently some people are more welcome than others.
3: That's right.
2: Because of what happened. So he asked this. So the staff member asks the question, so what do you mean by pride?
3: Yeah.
2: And then what happened?
3: Yeah, and to me, that is such an innocuous question. It shouldn't hurt anybody's feelings. It is what it is. But this person really shut down the conversation to a paying customer.
2: This is Southwest Airlines.
3: That's right.
2: Right there at the clerk has, okay.
3: Yeah, and refused to give a boarding pass our staff member.
2: So what about the other clerks there? There's a number of people there giving boarding passes, dealing with luggage and things right there. How did the others respond?
3: Unfortunately, all the other staff members present joined the initial person's fight against the customer and said, no, we're not going to print you a boarding pass. And again, these are the people that ordinarily you see them and they're happy to see you and they're wanting to serve you. But because this person modeled behavior that is a Christian behavior, kind of what's going on, wanting to talk about current events, because of that, this guy shut down, refused to bring a manager, refused to let anybody else print the boarding pass, and just basically gave the customer the what for.
2: Yeah, and my understanding is that person is still employed by Southwest Airlines at the John Wayne Airport in Orange County, California.
3: Yeah.
2: I haven't heard of any apology from Southwest. Is that right? No.
3: Nope.
2: They're not apologizing. No statement that this was inappropriate at all.
3: Right. Nothing whatsoever. In fact, they have vigorously fought this case at the motion stage.
2: Defended it.
3: Yeah.
2: Defended
3: this action. That's right.
2: So we at Pacific Justice, we filed a lawsuit In federal court or state court?
3: We filed it in state court, but then Southwest had it removed to federal court, and they can do that because their home office is in Texas. So we call that diversity jurisdiction, where states are involved. And so they removed it from the state court. And it was under the Unruh Civil Rights Act, which is a relatively famous piece of legislation in California that says that you can't people that run businesses can't discriminate against people because of any protected category.
2: And one of those categories is
3: our faith, right? Religious freedom.
2: That's absolutely right. You know, what really gets me is sometimes when people hear civil rights or they hear the Unruh Civil Rights Act, they often think, well, yeah, that deals with race, ethnicity, or gender, or maybe say sexual orientation or lifestyles, gender preference. But they often don't see that as protecting religious freedom, which it statutorily does.
3: Yep.
2: Right?
3: Yep. There's enumerated reasons why you can sue under the Unruh Civil Rights Act. One of them is religion.
2: Yeah, and my understanding is, in fact, there's it's not just a one person staff's opinion what happened versus the other person. Apparently, there is one of these clerks, these flight attendant clerks, behind that was there, who was ordered not to give a boarding pass.
3: That's right.
2: Who stands ready to testify as to exactly what happened, exactly what was said,
3: yes,
2: and to validate the clear hostility to religion and Christianity that this person had against that PGI staff member.
3: That's right.
2: So, you know, we'll see what happens. There's no guarantee. You know,
3: there's never a guarantee.
2: The judge we have, I won't make any comments about the judge we have or who appointed the judge.
3: Yeah.
2: there is. If it doesn't go well at the federal district court level, there's always the appeal, and then there's the Supreme Court.
3: That's right.
2: We'll see what happens. But you know what really gets me about this case is that, you know, Southwest Airlines, I've flown personally Southwest Airlines for years.
3: Yeah.
2: Many years.
3: As have I. I have flown Southwest Airlines as my go-to airline, actually.
2: Yeah. And in fact, I know we actually assisted a large number of their pilots.
3: Yes.
2: We were the go-to for the pilots who didn't want to take the vax.
3: Yeah.
2: And they were very grateful to us for that. But it's just shocking that Southwest Airlines would exhibit such hostility and open bigotry and hate towards Christians. And the reason I use that strong language is because this was reported to them. The facts were given to them.
3: Yes.
2: And they refuse to even apologize or try to in any way reconcile or to say, this shouldn't happen, it won't happen again.
3: Yeah, exactly.
2: The fact they are that vehement and committed in their hostility towards people of faith or people who have traditional Christian beliefs and values, that's the message it sends. It's very disappointing.
3: Yeah, it is. It is, and one can't get away from the feeling, at least I can't, that why are we having a month attributed to anybody that's, I mean, it just seems untoward to have this month. And look, whatever, that companies get to do that. And I think that it's lessening, this whole Pride Month thing is lessening. People, this last June, not as quote-unquote celebrated as in
2: the
3: past, and I think people are getting tired of it.
2: Yeah, and it's also costing in business.
3: That's right, yeah.
2: You know, so Christians out there, you want to go with Southwest, you know, there's a chance that they may deny you if they find out that your Christian beliefs and values. I mean, that's the message that I think has been sent. And here's the sad thing is that, I guess what they may not realize is that we at Pacific Justice Institute, we file lawsuits.
3: That's right.
2: But we also have other tools up our sleeve.
3: Yeah, that's right.
2: And I won't reveal all those tools.
3: That's right.
2: But it's going to cost them big time.
3: Yeah.
2: Simply because they won't acknowledge what they did was wrong and apologize.
3: Yeah. Yeah.
2: That's really pathetic.
3: Right.
2: I just also want to encourage people out there that if you've been with Southwest Airlines or another airlines, but particularly Southwest, and if you have been denied a boarding pass, been mistreated, harassed by any of their employees, by a pilot, a flight attendant, someone at the check counter, contact us. Let us know. We have offices all across the country, and we stand ready to file multiple lawsuits against Southwest Airlines and any other airline that is guilty of these kind of horrendous actions. You know, Rosa Parks, she's famous for standing up to a policy that said blacks can only sit in the back of the bus.
3: That's right.
2: What we're doing is standing up for people of faith who are not being told you have to sit in the back of the bus.
3: Yeah.
2: They're being told you can't get on the bus.
3: That's right. Yeah.
2: That's horrific.
3: Yeah.
2: That's so once again, people, I just want to encourage you to do that. Something else you can all do. If you're listening to this, you're thinking, this is terrible. Well, here's something you can do. Let me give you a specific action item. You can go to x.com. On the internet, go to x.com. And there, notice Twitter, but x.com. And put down Southwest Airlines, and then you can make comments. And just put on there your comments about how you feel, how sad it is that Southwest Airlines would deny someone a boarding pass simply because they asked the question, what do you mean by pride, and revealed their traditional Christian beliefs and perspectives. And this staff member did it with a smile, actually. I understand. Yeah. It's not like that person yelled at them. There was actually, they went out of their way to not be unnecessarily confrontational
3: right.
2: in this inquiry about what was meant and intended.
3: Yeah, it was a very
2: sad
3: attempt to have a civil discussion.
2: Yeah.
3: And there was no civil discussion. No civility coming back at it.
2: And the conversation was begun by Southwest.
3: Yeah.
2: When they put right there on the counter in your face, Pride Month.
3: Yes.
2: And then with a big, gigantic rainbow exhibition on the wall, and it said, everybody is welcome.
3: Right.
2: But once again, I guess some of them were welcome than others.
3: That's right.
2: And I'm quoting from a classic, literary classic, but Ant Called Animal Farm. But,
3: that's right.
2: Anyway, so I want to give my literary credit there.
3: That's right.
2: The author of that book. I am copying. So once again, excuse me, people should go to x.com, click Southwest Airlines, put that in, and then give them your comments. This is my request. I don't make requests like this very often, but Southwest needs to hear from us. We're doing what we're doing. We're filing our lawsuit in court. We're dealing with the media on it, but you can help us. Go to x.com, put Southwest Airlines, and just say, I find it really disappointing that a Christian would be denied a boarding pass because of their Christian beliefs, and simply asking what's meant by pride at the Orange County Airport or John Wayne Airport. All right.
3: That's right.
2: Now, let's talk about this Religious Liberty Commission.
3: Yeah. So we have, there's a wonderful thing that has been started, and it's called the Religious Liberty Commission. And what they do is they check out all the religious liberty in all throughout the world who has religious liberty problems. And, you know, one would think, right, that that's just people in, you know, this country or that country. It doesn't involve any Western countries, you know, but unfortunately it does involve, according, they're calling out one of our allies. And that ally is...
2: They're not talking about Iran or Russia or China.
3: Not even.
2: No, because those aren't allies.
3: That's right. We're talking about the United Kingdom, England.
2: England?
3: Yes.
2: So what's been going on with England? What are they doing that's so hostile and primitive with regards to how they treat Christians and people of faith?
3: Yeah, what they're doing is putting an intense spotlight and harassment, arrests on people who have the gall, if you will, to pray silently in front of an abortion clinic. So these people aren't down there rabble-rousing. They're simply praying silently to themselves, to the Lord, and without making noise. And there have been people arrested for doing that. they don't have the First Amendment there, I think it should be noted, like we do here in the U.S.
2: Yeah, they don't. And you'd think they could have learned from our Constitution. You know, you'd think they would, you know, gain something from us in that regard, considering how well our Constitution has worked.
3: Yeah. You know, one of the things that amazes me, and I think one of the important reasons to talk about this, is that England was a strong supporter of religious liberty. They were one of the fight, the people
2: That's right.
3: in the fight, the abortion issue. They were in that, the slavery issue, I'm sorry. They were in the fight for that and to stop that. But unfortunately, this is what can happen when a society strays into a socialist way of dealing with things, who have the government as the king, if you will, no pun intended there. But here we have this country who is, I guess for lack of a way to put it, gone woke. Everything they support, any left-leaning causes like abortion, to the point where someone can't even stand outside of that clinic and pray, quietly pray.
2: Yeah. Now, I know many countries, a number of countries, at least I say, in Western Europe in particular, also Eastern Europe, have passed laws greatly restricting abortions.
3: Yes.
2: And a very, I mean, you know, which has been great, fantastic. And we're going to talk a little later about what happened in the United States recently. It was very shocking on dealing with this issue of abortion in a particular state. But it is disappointing when we look at the United Kingdom doing this. To what extent do you think part of their bias and bigotry against Christians and Christianity is also partially being fueled by the radical Muslim influence and just raw numbers that exist? I mean, they've taken over Birmingham for all practical purposes, what I understand, and other parts of the culture. You think a lot of Christians who are living in the UK feel intimidated, silenced by the many growing number of Muslims, not because they're converting people, but because they're just populating and having more children?
3: Right.
2: Do you think that's a reason that some of this may be happening, that Christians feel sort of intimidated on both sides, both from the radical Muslims as well as from this woke, pro-socialist, anti-God perspective?
3: Yeah, it's hard to deny that because we know that the practitioners of Islam, once they gather numbers, are very hard on any competing voices.
2: Yeah.
3: Christianity is among them. And their whole areas of England have been basically given over to migrants from Islamic countries. And these folks aren't trying to get along, if you will. They're saying, hey, this is what the way we believe, and everybody else needs to believe that way as well. So there's definitely hostility toward Christians. And I think that hostility, the government seeks to protect them as well, which leads to governmental hostility.
2: Yeah. So they're getting it from both sides.
3: Yeah.
2: And, you know, I remember when Margaret Thatcher, I'm aging myself here, but Ronald Reagan was the White House, Margaret Thatcher had just become prime minister, and she said they had so much socialism in their country.
3: Yeah.
2: The economy wasn't growing. It was stagnant. You know, there was a lot of people on the dole, you know, leeches on society, just, you know, trying to live off the free handouts. And she said, enough is enough. We have potential here.
3: That's right.
2: So she denationalized different industries, one of the major airlines. She lowered the taxes, brought back free market competition. The UK started taking off financially in a really great way, but it's been waning.
3: Yeah.
2: It seems like they forgot where their wealth came from, where their economic opportunity came from, which is the free market. And
3: I think she's famously stated, with socialism, sometimes the government runs out of other people's money or something of that, yeah. that extent.
2: Yeah, and I think she also said, if I'm not mistaken, she said it's like going to a restaurant and the same person has to pay for everyone else. Eventually, that person is not going to go to the restaurant.
3: Yeah, exactly.
2: And
3: yeah.
2: It's so true. But what's really bad is people don't realize the extent to which socialism is a direct threat upon religious freedom and people of faith. And folks, we're going to dive deeper into this when we return right after this.
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2: Welcome back, folks. And if you'd like to keep up with the work of Pacific Justice Institute regarding the Southwest Airlines case and other cases, it's real easy to do. 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You'll find that really helpful to stay aware of what's happening. You may want to get tickets to our big upcoming event. That's our Celebration of Justice event that is coming up on October the 17th. We have Emily Campagno. She's going to be our keynote speaker. She's on Outnumbered. She's a big speaker, a person on Fox News. We also have Ray Comfort. We have Todd Starr. It's going to be a great event. So get your tickets now. We usually get sold out. So just go to the website, pji.org. And then, of course, if you have a complaint with regards to something happening to you, your religious freedom, maybe your church is under attack, your ministry, your rights as a parent, go to our website. 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And one of my favorite resources there is 12 Steps to Protect Your Children from CPS, from social workers taking your kids. Every family in America should have that, because when a social worker knocks on your door or calls you, it's too late. You need to know ahead of time exactly how you need to respond. I'd say probably, Michael, 90% of it is probably in that how they respond to that first inquiry, because that determines whether or not they're able to carry, the parent is able to carry out what's necessary to make sure their child's not taken. And thousands of kids are wrongfully taken every year.
3: Yeah, yeah, that's right. And once they're taken, there's not a lot that we can do about it. The laws are such in California that there's not a lot we can do. These cases, fortunately, we have won more than we have lost. That is, gotten the parents reunited with their child. But on this whole transgender thing, where people are, the state decides, no, this person wants to be a boy, but she's actually a girl. No, we'll go ahead and we'll facilitate that. That's tough. That's a tough case to deal with. So, yeah, this has to be dealt with correctly right from the get-go.
2: Can you imagine just for a moment how many parents in crisis we at PJI have provided emergency counsel to, and because of that, they did not lose their children?
3: Yeah.
2: I mean, just countless numbers all across the country.
3: Yeah. I spoke with a family that we have helped, and And he was telling me that he directly said, hey, this is without PJI, we would have lost all three of our kids. Mm. And they were able to keep the two youngest ones. Unfortunately, for the older one, that wasn't as successful because the state had gotten in, gotten the person, and notwithstanding our fighting, they have held on to that person for 3 years.
2: And I think that it's no longer a child. I think she's now an adult.
3: She's turning an adult very soon, in the next day or week or so.
2: That's right. Yeah. And it's sad when you have society, whether it's public schools or social workers or even psychiatrists and others, put thoughts in the minds of a child to affirm gender confusion or orientation, things like that, that are very destructive.
3: Yeah.
2: And it's more difficult now to be a parent and have control over the filtering out hostile, damaging, destructive input than ever before, in my opinion.
3: Yeah, it is. And the system is so hostile against Christian parents that want to raise their child according to the way God made them.
2: Right.
3: So it's hostile toward them.
2: Yeah, it really is. And so, folks, once again, you want to protect your child? One way you can do it that every parent should do, and it's free on our website right now. Just go to our website and download the article under resources. Click resource. It's 12 steps to protect your child's CPS. The only article that starts out with 12 steps. Click it and download it. It's there for you without charge. And I also want to encourage you to make that available to people you know, other parents. Just imagine for one moment, someone in your church, maybe a family or maybe a relative who has kids, and they say, yeah, social workers came and took our kids. And you knew that you could have prevented that with about a 98% success rate had you simply downloaded the article and provided it to them to look at, just to look at, to read. So take advantage of this. The love of Christ compels us not to be silent, not to ignore this. And I just know, personally, Michael, I'd feel terrible.
3: Yeah.
2: I mean, I would really feel terrible about myself if I knew I had something like this made available, and maybe I use it just for my own family to protect my kids, had this something like this happen, you know, and then I didn't share it with other families in my church and they lost their children.
3: Yeah.
2: And it's very common.
3: And it's a free resource.
2: A free, I know.
3: It could be downloaded free right from we don't ask for a charge or a donation or anything. We simply say, hey, here it is. Download it. Give it to everybody you know that has kids.
2: Yeah, and that's just one of our resources.
3: That's right.
2: We have resources for business owners, how they can live their faith through their business, the rights of students and parents regarding public schools.
3: Yes.
2: And marketplace ministries, how you can share your faith in the public square. Lots of great resources.
3: That's
2: so
3: right.
2: Once again, finally, pji.org. And there you can also sign up to get our free our e-newsletter, as well as buy tickets for our upcoming big Celebration of Justice Gala on October 17th. Now, we mentioned socialism. Many people think of that as sort of a disconnect from religious freedom, other civil liberties, parents' rights, property rights. It's really not a disconnect, is there? It is arguably a direct threat upon these fundamental civil liberties, right?
3: No question about it. It is. And you know, we see this at every turn, everywhere we look at this happening in California, unfortunately, because of the nature of our government here, sadly, hopefully it'll change at some point. But yeah, we see this all the time.
2: Yeah, we do. And we've seen the results of it, the open hostility in New York with the mayor of New York.
3: Yep.
2: He's really been very hostile to Christians because he has been so openly favorative towards Muslims, bigoted towards Jews, and standing up against anti-Semitism. And then we've got a radical, I call him radical, gentleman. He's a Muslim running for the Senate in Michigan.
3: Yeah.
2: We've got other candidates who are socialists or Muslim socialists.
3: Yes.
2: And people don't realize what a direct threat they are. Now, let me just sort of go down a little bit of a of a methodology here, a time frame where I think how we can see things play out. First is they take over the Supreme Court with radical socialist mindsets.
3: Yes.
2: FDR tried to do that, and he succeeded a little bit. Nothing like what we're talking about.
3: Yeah.
2: So as he wanted to expand the Supreme Court, just put his people on and be able to walk on property rights and other economic liberties. But we're talking about something much more radical. So if the radical left, the DSA, which are taking over their, I believe, the Democrat Party.
3: That's right.
2: If they get their way and they get a majority in the U.S. House of Representatives and the Senate, and maybe even then take the White House, they could, in 2028, they could stack the Supreme Court. I think it's one of the first things they're going to do, so that they have a clear majority of radicals on the Supreme Court that do not care about the Constitution and original intent or what it actually says.
3: Yeah.
2: And in doing so, they're also going to basically truncate any meaning to property rights.
3: That's right.
2: On the Supreme Court. Because socialism is the enemy of property rights.
3: That's right.
2: They want the government to control everything. They would also

0: thing. We talked about the UK becoming a place that's basically hostile to Christianity, hostile to people praying silently, pro-abortion right up to, you know, we're going to talk about something happening in the U.S. here, right up to the time of birth. And we have, if we see all the gains that have been brought about by the Supreme Court with the originalists that are on the court now, we could lose those. And if we lose those, it's not long before we start losing a lot of different rights, particularly faith-based rights, which are enshrined in the First Amendment. And so what we don't want is for them to pack the Supreme Court with people who don't care about religious liberty, and then to interpret it to say, oh, it really wasn't that important that to our founders that we have religious liberty in this country. But it is the reason, one of the main reasons for our country was religious liberty. And that's, it would be a shame to see that happen. And people need to be very careful with these so-called democratic socialists. They're not democratic at all. They're socialists.
1: Yeah. They're democratic for the purpose of taking power.
0: That's right. Yeah.
1: Just as Adolf Hitler was very democratic for the purpose of taking power.
0: Exactly.
1: But once he got into power, and once the socialists get into power, there's no more democratic republic.
0: That's right.
1: It's just control of a state, consolidation of power, and dependency upon the state, so that people are completely dependent. They snuff individualism and opportunity so that there's only one place to turn, and that's the government. Yeah. And once they have total dependency of the people on the government, checkmate.
0: That's right.
1: There is no opposition.
0: Yeah, that's right.
1: There's no one that can afford to be the opposition. And those who do have wealth and those who have worked hard and earned, the best that they could do at that point is simply to flee with as much as they can put in their suitcase or their bitcoins or whatever to escape. Now, people say, well, that sounds awfully, you know, it's extreme. Well, we already have people fleeing California.
0: Oh, yeah.
1: And California is going to have on the ballot a tax, 5% tax on not income, but all the assets and property owned by people who allegedly have $1 billion or more. And that legislation, people don't realize this, that legislation allows the state legislature, the liberals in Sacramento, to lower that from $1 billion assets as low as they want.
0: Wow.
1: For purposes of taking property from people. Not income, but just flat out taking property. Let's say you have a house that's worth whatever,
0: $100,000. Yeah.
1: And the government says, okay, we lower it down to $100,000, 5% tax on your asset. Say, well, I don't have $5,000.
0: Yeah, exactly.
1: No problem. We'll take your house. And why do I say they'll do that? That's exactly what they're trying to do in New York.
0: Yeah,
1: the mayor is trying to do that in New York, saying, hey, if you got a property here, we're putting this levy, this property tax, you can't pay it. We're seizing it. Yeah. We're going to take it from you.
0: Yeah.
1: And then we're going to give it to the people. You know, Karl Marx is just clapping, you know, assuming he's – anyway, I won't go there where he probably is. But but the point is – it's a very real threat.
0: It is.
1: And it's specifically a religious freedom, and that's why we at PJI are very outspoken against it.
0: Absolutely. And look, don't think that this can never happen in the U.S. But for a few crucial elections, we could start to see these kinds of changes. And the who has the control of the Senate, the control of the House, we have to be very careful who we elect. Thankfully, we have a president at this time in our history who cares about constitutional liberties. But we can't be too careful on this in this election front with these democratic socialists.
1: Yeah, you're absolutely right. I will say this. I'm a little bit optimistic that they may have reached their peak, because as there's more discussion about who they are and what they want to tend to do, and they've been very open in their platform.
0: Shockingly. Got to give them that. They've been very open.
1: I'm glad. Now, some of the politicians are saying, like Saeed, whatever, the guy running for the Senate in Michigan.

0: Yeah.
1: He's like, well, no, they're trying to backpedal, but it's very clear in black and white what the group there stands for and what they've said in the past.
0: That's right.
1: And it's basically their agenda is to break down, deconstruct America.
0: That's right.
1: Our Constitution, our constitutional freedoms, our institutions, even that Saeed came out, he was critical of fireworks on the 4th of July. It's like he wants to minimize
0: That's right.
1: the 4th of July.
0: Yeah.
1: He wants to minimize the patriotism
0: That's right.
1: that we have in our country, which goes alongside with our appreciation of our Constitution
0: That's
1: and
0: right.
1: our civil liberties and the sacrifice that so many paid for those civil liberties. He wants to minimize that.
0: Yeah.
1: And I think it's very clear why. He wants power so he can reconstruct America to be what he, as a radical socialist slash Islamist, wants for this country. And he's unfortunately not alone in that party. They are picking up a major degree of steam and control.
0: Yeah.
1: Bernie Sanders is giddy right now, the famous socialist
0: yes.
1: in the U.S. Senate. There's a good chance he won't be alone if people don't get involved, register to vote. Get their churches to have voter registration and get to the polls.
0: Yeah, and that is essential. That is absolutely crucial that people, particularly people who have a Christian worldview, get involved in elections, in getting people elected that are sane. And look, there's going to be differences in politics. That's going to happen. But these folks on the far left, they're very dangerous. And this idea that we're going to elect socialists. I mean, they want to do away with the Senate. They want to do away with, obviously, destroy the Supreme Court by packing it. And it just many, many things that they've said. Actually, they said the quiet part out loud.
1: Yeah, and they also, for something else they said, they want to basically deconstruct, eliminate the Pentagon.
0: Yes.
1: Just wipe out defense spending, open up the borders to whoever wants to invade or come into our country.
0: Yeah.
1: No vetting at all. Just
0: that's right.
1: But put what Biden did look like child's play.
0: Yeah.
1: It would be they want to literally destroy this nation, mm-hmm. weaken it, make it subject to the whims of hostile countries like China and Russia and who knows who.
0: Yeah.
1: They are the biggest enemy to this country I have ever seen, I think, in my lifetime, that is on our shores. And I'm glad that our president has called him out for that. I hope we all need to call him out. And I want pastors. Folks, if you're a pastor, I'm talking to you right now. Do not be silent about this. The Bible's not silent about property rights. The Bible's not silent about parents' rights over their children and
0: absolutely.
1: The responsibility. The Bible's not silent about having the opportunity to share the gospel. I mean, the Apostle Paul he exhibited this in the book
0: yeah.
1: of Acts, where he laid claim to his rights as a Roman citizen. So we need to not be silent, because there's a good chance, pastors, you're going to lose big time the ability for you to do your job as a pastor and to have the same opportunity for your members to live their faith in the workplace, in the public schools, freedom of parents to homeschool, rights to parents to direct the upbringing of their children. This is all, even the safety of our country and even the makeup of our country, who's going to be able to vote and decide
0: yeah.
1: whether or not our freedoms and liberties are kept intact. So I just want to encourage all of you, if you're a pastor, please take this to heart. And if you're not a pastor, I want you to talk to your pastor. Maybe get some information and say, Pastor, will you address this sometime before the election of how socialism is not spiritually neutral?
0: Yeah.
1: It is dangerous and is the enemy for not only our freedoms, but the ability for Christianity and Christian values to flourish. You know, take advantage of it. And maybe we at PGI should actually maybe prepare a sounding board, if it was some
0: yeah,
1: kind of something
0: that
1: a fact sheet or something that can help pastors out there, because I'm really concerned that many of them, maybe partly did it because they don't know what to say. Hopefully not because they're timid and pleasers of men. If that's the case, they shouldn't be pastors.
0: Yeah.
1: They don't have a spine enough to stand up for God, what God's word says. But I think most pastors, if they're silent, it's often because they just don't know what to say or how to, to apply the word possibly to this particular recent question of socialism.
0: That's right.
1: What about let's talk about a surrogate mother. This is really interesting. I understand this was in California, and she was a surrogate mother. Now, the morals and ethics of that is a whole other question.
0: Right.
1: But this man, this husband and wife, they, for whatever reason, couldn't have a child. So they paid for this woman to be a surrogate mother, and that is to conceive their child, probably with his sperm and her egg.
0: Yes.
1: To have that conceived and then put inside her so she would bear their child. And she said yes. And then something happened. Very surprising. What happened?
0: Well, when apparently something happened with the biological parents, the parents donating the material, conception materials.
1: Yeah, sperm and egg.
0: Sperm and egg. Something happened, and they decided they didn't want a child. After the child had been gestating and going, moving forward.
1: In the mother.
0: In the mother.
1: So the child is developing in the surrogate mother.
0: Yeah.
1: Little hand, little fingers, little heartbeat. And then the mom and dad who provided the what was needed for fertility.
0: Yes.
1: They said, you know, we don't want that baby after all.
0: Yeah.
1: Well, what do you want me to do? Kill it.
0: Kill it. That's right.
1: Kill it.
0: Right.
1: And how'd that surrogate mother respond?
0: Well, good for her. Again, we can question the whole whether surrogacy and parenthood should be, but that's a different discussion. She decided, no, I can't abide with an abortion, and I'm not going to. And even though the contract gave them that right, but she refused and decided to go to Texas, where the child is actually protected by law.
1: So in California, the child would not be protected.
0: That's right.
1: And they theoretically could have bring action to forced abortion or termination.
0: Yeah, exactly.
1: I mean, it was – so she fled California. This is all in the same country, the United States of America.
0: That's right. Here we are.
1: She had to flee to Texas.
0: That's right.
1: To save the life of this precious preborn baby.
0: Yeah.
1: Because Texas – says when there's a heartbeat, you can't kill
0: that
1: preborn baby.
0: That's right.
1: When there's a heartbeat, and there is a heartbeat, and this biological mom and dad decided they wanted to kill that precious preborn baby, and that surrogate mother says, no, I'm about life. So I'm going to flee to the state of Texas. She may suffer. I mean, they may go after her for breach of contract. They may financially attack her, and I can just say, if they do, we at Pacific Justice Institute stand ready to defend her. We have attorneys in the state of Texas.
0: That's right.
1: And we are willing to fight on behalf of that preborn baby.
0: And the one thing that we always say elections have consequences, this is Attorney General Ken Paxton, and I'm sure there's a lot of different feelings in Texas about Ken Paxton. But he stood up for life here, and he said, "No, we're going to support this mother who is until she gives birth, which she has given birth. We understand.
1: Oh, she's actually already given birth.
0: That's what we understand. Yes.
1: Oh, that's fantastic. That praise God. That's great. And it's interesting. We don't know if the biological mom and dad have changed their mind and said, well, since you didn't kill it, we want it after all.
0: Right.
1: That'll be interesting to find out.
0: That would be interesting.
1: And then it'd be interesting if that child does a search sometimes on the internet and finds out that her parents originally wanted her killed and murdered.
0: Yeah, boy.
1: You know, and some Christians say, Brian, you shouldn't use the word murder to describe an abortion. It could be offensive to people.
0: Mm-hmm.
1: I know a guy who's an elder of a church. I heard them say that before. I'm just like, really? How does God see it?
0: Yeah.
1: God sees it as murder.
0: That's right.
1: So we shouldn't use the word kill. Well, that's how God sees it. It's murder. You're killing. And you either follow God and the word of God, or you're going the ways of the world.
0: Yeah.
1: So anyway, I'm just glad that the Texas Attorney General, Ken Paxton, did not go the way of the world.
0: That's right.
1: I'm glad the people of Texas, through their legislators, passed out legislation giving a tremendous protection for the preborn. They still have abortifacients, but they're litigating to keep from being coming into the United, coming into the state of Texas. I understand there's ongoing litigation dealing with that. But hats off to the state of Texas. And now I know Ken Paxton, as Attorney General, he's running against someone for the Senate seat.
0: That's right.
1: Who is not pro-life, who's radically to the left, I understand, pro-LGBTQ, pro-abortion, open the borders. I think it's going to be interesting. I just, if Texas votes for that agenda, I think Texans need to understand they're going to send a loud signal to many people who have been investing in Texas or see Texas as this great, wonderful, freedom-loving state. Many of them are going to say, whoa, whoa, what is Texas?
0: That's right.
1: Because if Texas is willing to elect someone who's openly hostile to a biblical worldview regarding abortion and the family and sanctity of life,
0: yeah,
1: I mean, all these kinds of issues of religious freedom, then what is Texas? So the world is going to be watching Texas this election. And if Texas wants to be prosperous and wants people to continue to be there who want freedom and liberty, who value Texas, they need to think about that, and pastors need to speak up behind the pulpit and call out what the Bible has to say. Can pastors talk about what the Bible says about these issues and call out the candidates specifically as they support or oppose these different issues?
0: Yeah, I think that pastors are free, relatively free. You can't spend an inordinate amount of time on it. There has to be some measure here. But you can always preach against the issues and simply say, hey, somebody supports abortion like this. The Bible is not silent on that. And they can directly confront that issue.
1: Yeah.
0: Or, the other hand, somebody supports life. That's a person that you want to consider to elect, whether it be for governor or senate or whatever, the people making our decisions. They have the right to do that.
1: Yeah, they definitely do. And I know in Massachusetts, the governor there recently signed a chilling law that allows for abortion for any reason. I understand it seems like up to, I mean, the baby can be in birth.
0: Yeah.
1: And about to come out the out of the womb, and if the mom says maybe she, you know, hormones are going crazy, you know, because that's what happens. They often go in deep depression, and during that period of time, it's very hard on a woman.
0: Yeah.
1: But let's say that something happens, and she says, "No, kill this baby, kill this baby."
0: Yeah.
1: They could do that legally in the state of Massachusetts.
0: Yeah, they could.
1: I mean, without any pain medicine, so it's a torturesome death.
0: Yeah.
1: Is what the civilized state of Massachusetts has just signed into law.
0: What's insane is the news programs that were talking about this showed the person signing the bill, and it's a governor, Maura Healey, signing the bill, and there's a bunch of women behind her all cheering like it's something to be celebrated. That, oh, now you can kill your baby right up to the moment of birth.
1: Because they already had abortion.
0: That's right.
1: But they didn't have it quite that far.
0: That's right.
1: To the moment where the baby's actually coming out of the canal, you know, actually coming out of the womb. They didn't have it quite that far. So they pushed this legislation that doesn't matter if the baby's viable, survived, doesn't matter.
0: Yeah.
1: They want death, and the blood is on their hands. And I will say this too. People, when you vote for a candidate that is pro-abortion, abortion rights, that blood is on your hands. You are responsible then for the death and murder of countless numbers of precious preborn babies.
0: That's right.
1: Fear God before you fear man, and follow God and follow his word. If you're a believer, then live your faith. If you're not a believer, then you need Jesus.
0: That's right.
1: And feel free to contact us at PGI. I'd love to talk to you about that. All right. On that positive note, thank you, Michael, for being on the program. Keep up the great
0: pleasure.
1: Work.
0: Thanks, man.
1: So, folks, there you have it. It's our God-given freedoms we're talking about. Now, let's choose to keep them. I'm Brad Dacus, president of the Pacific Justice Institute. Let's continue the fight for your freedoms.
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0: Well, hello there. I'm Todd Hampson, your host of today's Bible Questions. Welcome to today's episode. I've really been looking forward to this. I hope you had some great holidays and you're ready to get back into some Bible study. And hopefully you've been keeping up with these shows even over the holidays as we got into the new year and that sort of thing. So great to have you. Great to be with you. And you guys have been doing a great job sending in your questions. So keep those coming. And just to mention that right off the top, if you're a first-timer checking out this show, you can text your question to the number there at the bottom of your screen, 714-815-7097. And as with many episodes, today we have kind of a mixed bag of questions. Some of them are going to be quick to answer. Some of them are going to take a little bit more time. Try not to take up more time than I need to for each question, but some of them really require a little bit of a backfilling, or it's one question, but it's really three questions. So I don't want to leave anything undone for those of you who have taken the time to pose your questions. So thanks for texting those in. And with that, we'll dive right in. So today's first question, it's from an anonymous person, and it's really a question about eschatology or study of the end times. And there's a lot there we could unpack for that topic in general. But specifically, this question is regarding the New Jerusalem. And some believers have never even heard of that before. We're familiar with ancient Jerusalem and even modern day Jerusalem. And we may even be familiar with the Jerusalem that's going to be in place during the future millennial kingdom. But when you get after the millennial kingdom, when you read the book of Revelation and you get to the last couple of chapters, you read about the recreation of a new heavens, a new earth, and then a new Jerusalem comes down and kind of docks on the earth. And there's debates on exactly how that happens, or whether it hovers or whether it docks. Sounds a little bit like some sci-fi stuff, but that's what Scripture tells us is what's going to happen. And here's the question. Who all will live in the new Jerusalem? Will it be the home of just the bride, meaning the church? Since God will create a new heavens and a new earth, who will live on the earth? Will we rule and reign from Jerusalem? If you could give me any idea about answering this, I would greatly appreciate it. So the new Jerusalem, again, we read about it in the book of Revelation, but actually Jesus gave us a little hint to the new Jerusalem, I believe, in John 14, verses 1 through 3. And there he said to his disciples, and this is just before the death, burial, and resurrection. This is kind of his encouragement to them before all the things were going to take place beginning later on. And he says, "Do not let your hearts be troubled. You believe in God, believe also in me. In my Father's house has many rooms. If that were not so, would I not have told you that I'm going to prepare a place for you? And if I go to prepare a place for you, I will come back and receive you to myself." So this is where Jesus kind of gives this, using this Jewish wedding tradition language, that the bridegroom, Jesus, was going to go to the Father's house and build an addition. That was what the grooms would do when they were engaged. They'd go build an addition on the Father's house, and then the Father, at the right time, would send the son to go fetch his bride and bring her to the Father's house. So to me, it makes sense that what Jesus was talking about here as the Father's house is the new Jerusalem. And I'll explain what I mean by that in a minute and how I get there. In Revelation 21, we read, talking about the new Jerusalem. And this I'm going to read because this person asked a question, who will live there? So I believe the church will reside there, the bride of Christ. But I also believe by the time we get to, and that'll happen at the rapture, I believe when we're in heaven with the Lord, we're going to be seeing our living spaces. We're going to be, you know, going through the Bema seat and the wedding ceremony and all that stuff, going to the Father's house. But then also, you can't forget about the Old Testament believers. So the Old Testament believers will be resurrected at the end of the 7-year tribulation period and will rule and reign with us in the millennial kingdom. And I believe they will also live in the new Jerusalem. And here's how I get there. Revelation 21, it's talking about the new Jerusalem. It had a great and high wall with 12 gates, and at the gates were 12 angels, and their names were written on the gates, which are the names of the 12 tribes of the sons of Israel. Verse 13, There were three gates on the east, three gates on the north, three on the south, and three on the west. And the wall of the city had 12 foundation stones. On them were the 12 names of the 12 apostles of the Lamb. So you have the 12 foundation stones representing the church and the 12 gates representing the 12 tribes of Israel. So all that to say, when all is said and done, God ties up all the loose ends of Scripture. So all of his promises to Israel and the Jewish people will culminate, and he'll tie all those up. He'll reach the Jewish people in the tribulation period. And by the time we get to the New Jerusalem, you can see here, for eternity, we will have the symbolism of the 12 tribes and the 12 apostles, God's plan for Israel and God's plan for the church. So everyone who's there will have been saved by grace through faith, through the shed blood of Jesus. But this shows that God's program for the Jewish people and for the church will be together. So I believe, all that to say, it's a little bit complex, but I believe the New Jerusalem exists now. I believe it's where Jesus has been adding on new rooms for every new believer. And by the way, if God created the earth in 6 days, you can imagine how beautiful the New Jerusalem is going to be, having been built upon over and over for 2,000 years now. And so I believe we'll reside there when we're raptured. I also believe during the millennial kingdom, it's possible we may reside there as well and travel back and forth between the New Jerusalem and earth. That's a little weird to think about, but we know in our glorified spiritual bodies that we'll be like Jesus. Jesus showed up in a room without traveling through the doors. He could travel at the speed of thought, and physicality didn't matter. He could show up in any room and just travel that quickly. So it could be that we travel back and forth. I don't have a verse for that, so I'm not standing authoritatively on that. But we do find in the last couple chapters of the book of Revelation that this New Jerusalem, which will have been in heaven, now comes down to earth. And this is the real answer to this person's question. This person's question, I'm going to summarize it to what I think the point they're trying to get to is, in the new heavens and the new earth, will there be people living up in heaven, like in an unseen realm in the New Jerusalem, and then people living on earth? The answer is no. It's a new heavens and a new earth, and New Jerusalem will come down to earth. That's the point of that passage. It shows it coming down. So the New Jerusalem is actually going to attach to the earth, I believe, because there's a river flowing from it. There's the tree of life growing on either sides of that river. The glory of the Lord resides in the middle of it. There's no need for sun. All the glory comes from there. So it's really like the Garden of Eden, where God fellowshiped with mankind, is going to be restored and even better, where God is once again going to dwell with the Lord, and we're all going to be together. So there will be no separation. There will be no other realm where we can't see. We're going to be with the Lord for eternity, and that's the beauty of it. So if you read Genesis 1 and 2 and Revelation 21 and 22, you'll see how everything comes full circle to where heaven and earth are one again, and God dwells with humankind, those who are saved, the redeemed. So beautiful things to look forward to. I knew that question was going to take a little bit of time to answer because it's an important one, and there's a lot of concepts to unpack related to that. So I wanted to take a little bit of time there. If you're just joining us and you'd like to pose a question, you can text your question to 714-815-7097. That number you see there at the bottom of the screen, just text your question to that number, and we'll be sure to get your question answered on a future episode of Today's Bible Questions. Now, this next question is another kind of long question with a couple questions rolled into the question, so to speak. So I'm going to take my time answering this one as well. It takes a little bit to make sure that we get all the important details in. And this is actually from not anonymous writer, but this is from a gentleman named Dell. So thank you, Dell, for writing this in. And Dell says, if Jesus is God because he's in the Father and the Father in him, are we God because we are one in them? John 17:20 says, I do not pray for these alone, but also for those who will believe in me through their word, that in all may be as one, as you, Father, are in me and I in you, that they also may be one in us, that the world may believe that you have sent me. So there's this language Jesus used about I'm in you and you're in me. That has to do with the Trinity, and I'll unpack that here in a little bit. And he's praying that those believers that he reaches will also be one, will be unified as God the Father and God the Son are unified. So this person asks, are we God? So that's really the bottom line question here. And actually, it's verses like this one and a few others that have led to some cults being birthed, Mormonism and a few others, where we can become like God. Mormonism, actually, it's couched in very Christian language now and distance from its original roots a bit. But the real roots of Mormonism are that any human can be a potential god of a planet at some point. It's kind of strange stuff. That's just a little side answer there. But anyway, this passage has confused people in the past, and people have twisted it or misused it. So to be sure, to answer the question bluntly and directly, no, we are not God. God is far beyond us. The word that we use for that is that he is transcendent. He's totally other than any human being. He's also unfathomable, meaning we can't fully understand who he is. The only thing we understand about God is what he's revealed to us. But he is far above any created thing. But we are image bearers of God. We read about that in the first couple chapters of Genesis, that we bear the image of God, meaning we are relational, meaning we are moral, meaning we are creative, we can appreciate beauty, we can love, we have emotions, all these things that God has. So we are image bearers of God. And everywhere we go, we are to bear the image of God. In the ancient times, when a ruler would conquer an area, they would often leave a statue as a representation of themselves and a reminder of their glory, so to speak. Now, that's a twisted way to look at it. That's a fallen human way of leaving your image. But that's kind of the connotation here, is that we are responsible to extend God's glory. We are responsible to bear his image as we walk through this world and live it out. People can't see God, but they can see Christ's likeness in us the more we grow to be like Christ. But we are not God. And I mentioned the Trinity here. The Trinity, God the Father, God the Son, God the Holy Spirit, they're three distinct persons, yet it's one God. It's not something we can understand. And there's this term called the perichoresis, or the dance. It's a way where Jesus is talking about here, I am in you and you are in me. It's a mutual indwelling. So we find this in the Trinity. There's a few different verses that highlight this fact, that they mutually indwell one another. They're so one, they're so close in their relationship, that they're intertwined in many ways, even though they're distinct. So that's another concept that's hard for us to understand. They're distinct individuals, but they're so close that they often intertwine. Think of it as, you know, an embrace between a husband and a wife. Very close, intimate embrace. That's the closest thing we have in worldly experience to the perichoresis, or the mutual indwelling of what we see here with the Father and the Son. So anyway, that's a great question. And one thing you have to remember when you see a particular verse, you have to synthesize it with all other verses in the Bible. So even though one verse, you could come to a certain conclusion, it's not going to be a conclusion that contradicts another verse or another principle that's clearly stated in Scripture. And something that's clearly stated in Scripture is that we are not God. We are fallen human beings. We are creations of God. We had a beginning. God is eternal. God is omniscient, omnipresent, and as I mentioned, unfathomable and transcendent. He is far beyond anything human, but we are created in the image of God. So great question. If you're just joining us, you can text your question to the number below there at the bottom of your screen, and we'll get that answered for you in a future episode of Today's Bible Questions. I love this show. I love the show format, because every question is almost like a mini show or a mini Bible study. And even though mentally we got to bounce around a little bit to different topics and kind of switch gears pretty quickly, it's great to have this much biblical depth in a individual show. So just wanted to make that comment there, that this is kind of a unique way to do Bible devotion, so to speak. There are times when we do Bible devotions on a particular topic and we stay on that topic. And there's also series devotions where we bounce around and study different things. So hopefully you're getting something from this, even though we're bouncing around to different topics. So here's the third question for today. And this is from Roger Ray. Thank you, Roger, for texting this in. And he's talking about the subject he wants to address is tribulation versus God's wrath. And here's his question. Why is the wrath of God wrapped up into the tribulation? So there's a future 7-year tribulation period. We read about that. Daniel 9:27 details it. All the Old Testament prophets talked about it, talked about and prophesied a future time when God would actively judge those on the earth. Not just talking about judgment in hell or God's wrath for eternity, but God's specific time-bound judgment and a future endpoint period of the world. And he references Revelation 7:14 that says, "And I said to him, Sir, you know." So he said to me, and he asked, "Who are these martyrs who have died?" So he said to me, "These are the ones who come out of the great tribulation and washed their robes and made them white in the blood of the Lamb." And then later in the future tribulation period, this is Revelation 14, he references a verse here that says, "So the angel thrust his sickle into the earth and gathered the vine of the earth and threw it into the great winepress, the wrath of God." And then one final verse he references is Romans 5:9. "Much more then, having now been justified by his blood, we shall be saved from wrath through him." So you can see the confusion here. Let's start with Romans 5:9. Actually, Romans 8:1 says, "There is now therefore no condemnation for those who are in Christ Jesus." Romans 5:9 here says, "Those of us who have been justified by his blood shall be saved from wrath through him." But then he references these other verses in the book of Revelation, chapter 7, believers who have died during the tribulation period. And then Revelation 14, talking about the angel thrusting their sickle into the earth, where this is a active wrath of God, where he threw it, the wine press. The picture here is blood spurting everywhere. It's a horrific picture. So I'm going to summarize what I think this gentleman saying, Roger, is saying, is that if we're justified by the blood of Jesus Christ through our salvation, and it says point blank in Romans 5:9 and a few other places that we will not face God's wrath, how is it that there's these believers that are in the tribulation period? Great question. We who are before the rapture know that this future time is coming. And those of us who are saved in the church age are doing our best to tell everyone about salvation in Christ so that they can be raptured, they can go to be with the Lord at the rapture. If the rapture were to happen in our lifetime, there would be people left behind, all unbelievers. No believer will be left behind. But many people who are left behind will quickly become believers because they finally realize, oh my goodness, those crazy Christians who believed in the rapture were actually right. And also keep in mind, when you read in the book of Revelation, you have the witness of the two witnesses and the 144,000 Jewish witnesses, 12,000 from each tribe of Israel, all witnessing to the entire world, primarily trying to reach the Jewish people, but also by default sharing the gospel with others as well. So in Revelation 7, we find very early on that a large number of people, probably the greatest number at one time of anybody becoming believers, will take place in the opening throes of the future tribulation period. Sadly, they will be living in such a horrific time that non-believers will kill them. There's going to be war. There's going to be all these horrific things. So many of them will be martyred for their faith. So the way I like to put it is, even when God's active wrath is falling on the world, grace is always available. Never is he going to turn somebody away until you get to the midpoint of the tribulation when people take the mark of the beast. At that point, they're choosing sides. They're aligning with the enemy and choosing to fight against God. So that's a point of no return. But up until that point, anybody, even in the future tribulation period, when God's wrath is falling on the world, can turn to the Lord and become a believer. And then just to clarify, Revelation 14, where it's talking about the great winepress, this is a picture of the end of the tribulation when the armies of the world have gathered to fight against God and try to destroy the Jewish people. That's when God, the Jewish people, finally realize Jesus is their Messiah. He comes and returns, and he literally slaughters all the armies of the Antichrist. There's Old Testament passages saying, who is this coming up from Bozra with their robes stained in blood? The picture is the wine press. So this wine press theme is picked up from the Old Testament. Revelation is a very Jewish book. It has somewhere around 350 allusions to Old Testament prophecies. So that's why we pick up that language there. So anyway, the short answer to that is, yes, those of us who are saved will not face God's wrath. We will never face his eternal wrath. We don't have to face even his active wrath on earth. But if we reject him and the rapture occurs, we're going to be in that time period of tribulation. But God's purpose in that wrath is not against believers. It's against the unbelievers and trying to win back the Jewish people. But sadly, many believers will be caught up in that because they did not accept the Lord before the rapture. So all the reason to make sure that we're sharing our faith with our loved ones, family and friends, telling them about the Lord's return, because now more than ever, it appears the Lord's return could happen in our lifetime. And even if it doesn't, we have to prepare the next generation to understand the doctrine of the rapture and the importance of accepting Christ, because he could return at any moment. We call that the doctrine of imminency. It could happen at any time. So, great question. I love the fact here that Roger pulled three different verses that highlighted three different aspects and is trying to synthesize them, trying to see how they work together. So hopefully I did a good job of answering that and kind of unpacking how those three verses actually are all perfectly accurate in their context. Great question. Well, our next question, this is a shorter one. We've had a few long ones, so this is a bit of a shorter one. This person asks, what does the average Catholic person think about Protestants in general? I'll give the short answer, then I'll share some of my experiences. I just got back from Israel, and I want to share a thought or two about that related to this question. But the official stance of the Catholic Church is that Protestant believers are called separated brethren. So we're still Christians, but we're probably going to have to go through some purification after we die in purgatory, and probably more than they will, because we haven't seen the Catholic Church as the disseminator of grace and that kind of thing. So anyway, they see us as separated brethren, but still as Christians. And I wanted to say, I did have an experience in Israel where we had one of our guides that was with us for one particular day was actually Catholic. So our main guide was Protestant, and he was with us the whole time, but we had a driver who was also a guide who was Catholic. And this guy loved the Lord. You know, I think there's a lot of people who are Catholic, or maybe there's a few other, Greek Orthodox or Russian Orthodox, who see the church as disseminating the grace that Jesus actually freely gives. I believe that's all error. I believe it's extra biblical or things that have been added to scripture in church history. But the bottom line is, I believe many of them are genuinely saved. This brother that I met loved the Lord. When we talked about Jesus, his face lit up. When he talked about Jesus, there was a passion about it. I just got the sense that this guy genuinely loves the Lord. Now, he probably thinks he has to, go to confession and do different works and all this kind of stuff to make sure that he's right with God, and probably thinks when he dies, he's going to have to go to purgatory for a short period of time or some period of time before entering into heaven. And that's a topic for a different day. But all that to say is he'll be pleasantly surprised that he's wrong, that he's saved solely based on his faith in Jesus Christ alone. And Jesus paid for all of our sins. When Jesus died on the cross, he said, "It is finished." He paid for all of our sins, past, present, future, and we can bank on that. And that's why, like this other verse we just read from Romans 5:9, that we are saved from God's wrath through him. And in Romans 8:1, that there is now no condemnation for those who are in Christ Jesus. But all that to say, there are people that are from other traditions or other beliefs that I believe will be in heaven with us. There will also probably be some people that we thought would be there that we're surprised they're not, because they may be living a cultural Christianity or checking the box or looking like real Christians, but they have never personally accepted the Lord. I've talked to many people over the years who thought they were Christians for decades just because they went to church, and then one day it dawned on them that they needed to accept the Lord's salvation and choose to follow him. Bonus answer to that simple question. But yeah, Catholics see us as separated brethren. I think we've got time for one more question. And this is from Bonnie from Minnesota. And this is a unique question. I never thought about this before. And her question is simply this. Do you think Abraham was led by a star just like the kings when Jesus was born? So when Jesus was born, if you remember, there's wise men that came from the east, which, by the way, I think they came from the area where Daniel was a prophet in Babylon, because he was head of the wise men. This was hundreds of years before that. But I believe they were paying attention to the prophecies of Daniel, and that's why they were looking for the coming of this Messiah. But anyway, they arrived on the scene, and it says they saw a star from the east, and they came to Jerusalem. And then they saw, this is sometime later, probably 2 years later, whenever we see the Christmas scene, the wise men are always there at the manger with the baby. That's not the case. If you look carefully, it says the wise men came to the house where the child was. So by this time, Jesus was about 2 years old, and that's why Herod killed all the Jewish males under 2 years old, because he knew the time frame. But anyway, so they saw a star from the east. Then when they got to the Jerusalem area, they saw another star that actually moved and guided them right over the house where Jesus was. It's possible the first star they saw was the glory of the angels who appeared to the shepherds out in the field. That could have looked like a star to them, or it could have been a star. I don't know. We don't know for sure, but those are two takes that I've read in various commentaries. But anyway, then if you go back to the Old Testament, Abraham was called to go to where God would show him. He came out of Ur, the Chaldees, and then he was living up north of Israel, and one day God appeared to him and said, "Go to the land that I will show you." And Scripture actually doesn't tell us how he guided Abraham. I don't know if he pointed him in the right direction and said, "Start walking and you'll know when you get there," or exactly how he pulled that off. But in the context of Abraham, there is no mention of a star, but that doesn't mean one was not used. We're not told. This is one of those Deuteronomy 29:29 mysteries. What has been revealed to us is for us, but there's certain mysteries we don't know and that we can look forward to finding out in the future. So that's one of the many mysteries we can approach the Lord about and talk to him about when we get to heaven. So, well, that about does it. We only have a few seconds left. I wanted to mention, if you are just joining us and you want to get your question answered, you can use that number at the bottom of the screen, 714-815-7097. Text your question there and we'll get it answered for you on a future episode of Today's Bible Questions. Hopefully this whet your appetite to dig into Scripture and learn more and to ask your own questions. So that's great. Keep asking questions. Keep digging into God's Word. You will never regret it. And until next time, this is Todd Hampson with another episode of Today's Bible Questions.
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3: 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He said, if you want to be great in the kingdom, then learn to be a servant. The path to greatness is through servanthood.

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1: We're in Mark 10. We're going to be covering verses 35 through 45. We do line by line, verse by verse, through books of the Bible. This is where we are. This is the passage that we are in as we're making our way through. And let me start with this. In 1984, a researcher named Robert Caldee published a book called Influence and the Psychology of Persuasion. He had spent years embedding himself in corporations, fundraiser groups, and car dealerships. And I thought that was just a funny diversity. Fundraiser groups and car dealerships. No offense if you're a car dealer, all right? Or if you're a fundraiser, I don't know. He was observing and trying to understand how people influence. What was the most effective in influencing people around you or persuading people around you? And he wanted to find out how it worked in the real world. While he was doing this, he discovered something interesting, that people are drawn to authority, to those who are leading. They want to be around it. They want to rub shoulders with those that have authority. And most of all, they want it for themselves. People want to lead, want responsibility, want to be on a position where they are seen. The desire to be recognized and seen as someone is something most people have in common. And it has a way of surviving genuine conversion. When you become a genuine believer, you now want to take what you have and have it used by God in a powerful way. Waiting for the right moment for what could be selfish ambition to poke its ugly head. The enemy can use what is a heart to want to be used by God in a powerful way to be used for something negative. So we want to know exactly how we can be effective in leading people to Christ, in leading others in whatever role that we have, in as leaders in general. Now, let me give you just a little bit of historical background as to where we are in the book of Mark. Jesus is on the road to Jerusalem for the last time. He's making his way there. He has already told his disciples three times that he is going to suffer and he is going to die and that he is going to rise again. They have not heard him. Jesus said things that were hard to understand. And I don't know whether they were allegorizing it, but they just didn't see it happening. And they will get there. Even so, they are still thinking in terms of Jesus ruling and reigning rather than the crucifixion that is in front of them. And in the first century, sitting at someone's right hand or left hand was to be in a position of high authority. Even through the scriptures, Jesus said that he will sit by the right hand of the Father. The Bible says over and over again that there's a passage that even says we will be lifted up and set at his right hand. And the idea is the right hand is the hand of power and the left hand is a hand of honor. So there was power and honor. And so they were thinking, the disciples, we're in on the ground floor. Jesus is the King of Kings and the Lord of Lords. He's the Messiah. He's going to rule and reign from the throne of David. And they're right. One day he will. But that they are in on the floor that they can go out and make a difference. James and John, who are in our text today, were part of the inner circle. And they had some ambition, as we're going to see. They're going to show that even late in the ministry of Jesus, they still had a misunderstanding about greatness and servanthood. Jesus has been dealing with these guys on this issue. At least four times they brought it up. Other times we're told that they discussed it. They brought it up to Jesus and asked him directly about it. Who is the greatest in the kingdom of God, they had asked. They didn't ask it I'm curious who's the greatest. They wanted Jesus to say, well, you are, Peter. Well, you are, James. Well, you are, Matthew. Because they were the 12 that were being called to go out and do the work that God had called them to do. So let's read our text, and then we'll take time to break it down and go through it. So we start in Mark 10, verse 35. Then James and John, the son of Zebedee, came to him saying, "Teacher, we desire that you do for us whatever we ask." Now, that's the kind of prayer I want. Jesus, will you do whatever I ask? I'd like to get that assurance up front. He said to them, "What do you want me to do?" Which is a good thing to do, right? Have you ever had your kids say? I remember at least one of my children who said to me, "I really want to do something, Dad, but I know you're going to say no." Right? It's the same kind of thing. Like they're hoping to get me to where, "No, I won't say no. What do you want to do?" No, my response was like, "Jesus, what do you want? Let me determine whether or not I'm going to say no." Probably no, because of the way that you started. And it's probably no because of the way that they started as well. So he said, "What do you want from me?" In verse 36. Then they said, "Grant us that we may sit one on your right and the other on your left in your glory." But Jesus said to them, "You do not know what you ask. Are you able to drink the cup that I drink and be baptized with the baptism that I am baptized with?" They said to him, "We are able." That didn't take long, by the way. He said, "Are you able to drink the cup and be baptized in my baptism?" And they said, "Oh yeah, we got it. Just let us be the right and left hand guys." So Jesus said to them, "You will indeed drink the cup that I drink. And with the baptism I am baptized with, you will be baptized. But to sit at my right hand or at my left hand is not mine to give, but it is for those who it is prepared." And when the 10 heard of it, they began to be greatly displeased with James and John. But Jesus called them to himself and said to them, "You know that those who are considered rulers over the Gentiles lord it over them, and their great ones exercise authority over them. Yet it shall not be so among you, but whoever desires to become great among you shall be your servant. And whichever one of you desires to be first shall be a slave to all. For even the Son of Man did not come to serve, to be served, but to serve and to give his life as a ransom for many." Now, this is a powerful passage. And it runs deep in our lives as to what God has called us to do. We all at times do things for selfish ambition. We're supposed to put other people's interest above our own interest. We're supposed to live for other people. This was not a one-time problem, but a recurring pattern with the disciples. This isn't the only time it came up. It came up again and again. The anger of the 10 that are upset at James and John reveal that they have the problem as well. They're angry with them, not because they think how horrible that they want to sit in the right and left hand, but they're thinking, "We want to sit on the right and left hand." They wanted the same thing. Jesus replaced the world's definition of greatness. He didn't tell them, "You shouldn't desire to be great." He said, "If you want to be great in the kingdom, then learn to be a servant." The path to greatness is through servanthood, and God will use it. This is the inversion principle that we'll look at here in just a few moments. The call to servanthood is grounded in what Jesus himself was about to do. He was going to the cross to give his life as service for us. So we're going to break this down into smaller sections, and then we're going to go verse by verse, line by line, and make some application. So we start in verse 35. I'm going to read three verses, then we're going to break it down. Verse 35, then James and John, the son of Zebedee, came to him saying, "Teacher, we desire that you would do for us whatever we ask." Again, I have that same desire. And he said to them, "What do you want me to do for you?" And they said, "Grant that we may sit one at your right hand and the other one at your left in their glory." Now, this is a bold request. This is direct. It's probably something you shouldn't be seeking, but they go to him. We also know from Matthew that his mom

great. You've got to lay the work for being great. And that's what you'll learn when you take leadership courses in the world. I hope you would learn some good principles about adding value to your workers. A good leader doesn't only lead good, they add value to what the people who are working under them do. And we would hope that in the world that would be the case as well. But in the kingdom of God, faith comes into play. And so rather than trying to achieve greatness, you serve the people that you are leading. And you trust that God will take care of it. This principle, this inversion principle, we find throughout the entire Bible. The Bible says those who humble themselves will be exalted, and those who exalt themselves will be humbled. That's in Matthew 23:12. It says the rich will be poor and the poor will be rich in Luke 6:24 and 25. Now, they said, grant us that we may sit at your glory. They knew what this glory was like. They had seen it. James and John and Peter were the only one of the 12 who had gone with Jesus up on the Mount of Transfiguration. And trying to describe it, it says that his clothes shined brighter than any launderer could make it. And Moses and Elijah joined him. And a voice from heaven said, "This is my beloved son, listen to him." Probably the "listen to him" because Peter was blathering on about building tents for all of them and remaining on the mountain. And God is like, "This is my son, you need to listen to him." But they knew what the glory was. The word in Greek is doxa. We get doxology, which is what you do at a worship service. You have a doxology that you follow, a glory that you follow in order to have God glorified at your service. We want to be intentional about making sure that God is lifted up, that people don't just come to church and think about an individual or someone who sang a song, but they would think about God and they would leave with God on their minds. That's when we're really doing what we need to do. It means splendor. It means magnificence. So they said, "Remember us that we might sit on your right and left hand when you enter into your glory," which makes their request all the more egregious. That they're like, "We want to be sitting right next to you in all of that glory. Woo! We want to be sitting there. We don't want anybody else to be there." Now, Jesus answered their boldness with a question, which was a correction at the same time. Mark 10:36. Jesus said, "What do you want from me?" This is the same Greek word used for answered prayer. "What do you want from me?" They needed to give their request. In Mark 10:37, the Greek word "sit," they said, "Grant that we may sit on your right hand and on your left." The word for "sit" is the formal word for co-authority. Greek is a very colorful language. There's many more words in Greek than there is in English. And they had a word for sitting on a seat of authority. And that's the word that they used. They made it very clear that they not only wanted to be on his right and left hand side, which was the place of honor, but they wanted to sit with him in that glory. Verse 38, Jesus said to them, "You do not know what you ask. Are you able to drink the cup that I drink and be baptized with the baptism I'm baptized with?" And they said, "We are able." So Jesus said to them, "You will indeed drink the cup that I drink and be baptized with the baptism with you will be baptized. But to sit at my right hand and my left hand of mine is not mine to give, but for those who it has been prepared." First, Jesus said, "What do you want to know?" And this is, instead of us saying, there are churches that teach that God will do whatever you want. You guys will understand it when I say it. And that is, if God doesn't want something for me, I don't want it, even if I want it. If I want something and God doesn't want it for me, I don't want it, even though I want it. I want whatever God's will is for me. If it's God's will to take my life today, then I want

0: want that. I don't want what God doesn't want for me. And we all should be that way. They should be that way as well. He said, are you able to drink the cup that I drink? We know what cup he was talking about. The next time we have someone at his right and left hand as a picture in the book of Mark is the crucifixion. You want to sit my right and left? Can you drink the cup? What did Jesus say? By the way, he prayed for God's will. He said, Lord, if it's your will, take this cup from me. But whatever you will. And he prayed that three times. By the way, people will also say that praying for the same thing more than once is a lack of faith. It's so far away from what the Bible says. The Bible says, persist in faith. Keep praying, knock, and it will be open. Seek and you will find. It is an honor and a it is an honor to die for Christ. The book of Hebrews in the Hall of Faith goes through all of the things that people did by faith. It goes through by faith, Cain made a sacrifice better than his brother by faith. And it goes through David. It goes through all of these people of faith, Isaac and Abraham and their faith that they had. But then it has one word near the end of it. It says, but others were destitute and were sawn in two and lived in caves and were sent out into the wilderness and never received the promises. Men whom this world wasn't worthy of, it says there at the end of Hebrews 11. Why did they live in caves? Why were they sawn in two? Why didn't they see the promises? Not because they weren't good, because they were men this world wasn't worthy of. It's an honor to be able to die for Jesus. And when you do, you receive the crown of life. We talked about the Make Heaven Crowded event that we're going to have here with Charlie Kirk. I believe he was a martyr. I believe he was killed because of his stance, because in his faith was because of his stance. Yes, he was political, but he was also known as a Christian. And he let that be known. And I believe that he will receive that crown of life as well. James and John, two brothers, one of them would be the first one to die. The other one would live longer than anybody else, but would also suffer greatly. These are two men who were giants in the early church. One who sacrificed his life as an apostle, and the other one who lived with great pain as an apostle. Now, in verse 40, to sit at my right hand and my left hand is not mine to give. Jesus knew his relationship with the Father, that the Father sets the time of his return, that the Father would give the place to those who are right and left hand. Notice Jesus said, it's for those who it's been prepared. So that speaks of God's foreknowledge. God knows what's going to happen. Doesn't change anything. Now in verses 41 through 45, which is the end of our study, and when the 10 heard it, they began to be greatly displeased with James and John. But Jesus called them to himself and said to them, you know that those who are considered rulers over the Gentiles lord over them, and their great ones exercise authority over them. Yet it shall not be so among you. But whoever desires to become great among you shall be your servant. And whoever of you desires to be first shall be the slave to all. For even the Son of Man did not come to be served, but to serve and to give his life as a ransom for many. Philippians 2:3 says, let nothing be done through selfish ambition or conceit, but in lowliness of mind, let each esteem others better than himself. That's a pretty radical statement. And it's not the way the world lives. We generally don't drive around letting other people go in front of us on the roads. If someone gets in our way, we're like, oh, no, you don't. We speed up to cut them off. I say drive in love. Let driving be a training ground for life for you. Give up the best seats. Let people go first. When they turn on their turn signal instead of speeding up, let them in. C.S. Lewis wrote, pride gets no pleasure out of having something. only out of having more than the next man. He knows the desire to one-up somebody else. In verse 43, yet it shall not be so among you, he says. This is not how we are to act in leadership. We're to be servants to others. And I do love that idea that I got from a John Maxwell book that I read on leadership, that what you want to do is give value to people. He even talked about leading from the pulpit, that you want what you do to give value to people so that they can be helped in what they're doing. You don't want people walking away and saying, what a good sermon. You certainly don't want them walking away and saying, what a bad sermon. But the goal isn't to get people to say, what a good sermon. The goal is to give value. And the goal of a good leader is not just to feel good about leading or have success in leading, but being able to give value to the people that they're serving. That's what Christianity is. In Isaiah 53:10, it says, yet it pleased the Lord to bruise him, that is Jesus. He has put him to grief when he made his soul an offering for sin. Jesus is the servant of Isaiah who gave his life for us. So I'll end with a true story of Logan Bringle, and I'm sure I butchered his name, who was born in 1860 in Fredericksburg, Indiana. And by his mid-20s, he was considered one of the most promising young preachers in America, Methodism. He had studied at DuPaul University in Boston and the University of Boston School of Theology. And people who heard him speak about the unusual clarity he brought, that he could have built a comfortable and respectable ministry on the back of his reputation as a young man coming out of these schools. Instead, in 1887, he applied to join William Booth's Salvation Army. Booth was skeptical. He was educated. He was polished. He was accustomed to a certain kind of platform. Booth told him directly that he would have to start at the bottom, that his education ability meant nothing in terms of his rank, and that he would begin by cleaning boots of the other cadets. He accepted it immediately. And he wrote in his journal during that period, God help me to be and do and suffer his holy will. He scrubbed the boots. He ran errands. He did the work that the younger cadets were doing with him as well. Less capable men when it came to the pulpit. He gave all of that up, and he didn't leave. He stayed and served until the work had shaped him into something that God wanted him to be. He became one of the most effective speakers for the Salvation Army, but he was willing to step down. And this is what Booth understood, that you've got to be willing to serve, and that God is looking for a heart of those who are willing to serve, not just to do great things. This is a powerful thing for us to learn and to understand. Three things in closing. Jesus did not rebuke them for their desire for greatness. He showed them true greatness in the eyes of God and not of man. You want to be great? Then be a servant, and God will use your life in great ways. You want to be exalted? Then humble yourself, and God will exalt you, but it will be for his glory. Number two, the problem in this passage was not just James and John. The same ambition was in the 12, the root of what they faced as well. And it's in us as well. It's easy to look at James and John and say, what were they thinking? But I believe that we would have been right there with them. And finally, Jesus called them to servanthood while he was himself on his way to the cross to serve us, to die for us, that he would be an example. And before he would go, he would take up a towel and he would wash the disciples' feet as an example for what we should do for one another. I don't think he was telling us to have foot washing ceremonies. He was telling us to be servants for each other. So stand with me, would you? And let's pray together. Father, thank you that we can take time to look at this incredible passage that helps us to really understand all that you are doing and you're working in our lives, and that we want to serve you. We want to be servants to those that we are ministering to. And Lord, for those that we shine as lights to. And I pray that we would do that. That because we are yours, that means we take the role of a servant wherever we go. And I pray that you would speak that loudly to us, do that work in our hearts. And we ask this in the name of Jesus, we pray. Amen.
1: Hi, this is Robert Furrow. It's our prayer and hope that this program has been a blessing to you. If you've never given your life to Jesus Christ, the Bible says that if you receive Him, you'll be given the power to become a child of God. And if you invite Him into your life today, He will come in with life-changing power. The Bible says that if you believe in Him, you will be saved. And if you call on the name of the Lord, that He will answer you. If you haven't invited Him into your life, we encourage you to commit yourself to Him. Find a Bible-believing church in your community and watch what the Lord does in your life.
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3: Hello, and thank you for watching His channel. With an international update, I'm Brian Perez. The U.S. Justice Department unsealed an indictment charging 17 Iranian nationals with targeting American and foreign institutions via a cyber theft campaign on behalf of Iran's Islamic Revolutionary Guard Corps. The 14-count indictment charges 17 members of the Mabna Institute, an Iran-based company that has allegedly conducted a coordinated campaign of cyber intrusions into the computer systems of at least 144 U.S.-based universities, 178 foreign universities, and 42 U.S.-based private companies. The DOJ said in a release that the Mabna Institute also allegedly stole information from at least 11 foreign private companies, 5 U.S. federal and state government agencies, and 2 non-governmental organizations. Federal prosecutors are accusing the Institute of stealing more than 31 terabytes of academic data and intellectual property, along with the email accounts of employees at the private companies, government agencies, and NGOs. Somalia's federal troops and armed opposition groups clashed in heavy fighting in Baydoa City Center. A local shopkeeper in the city claimed federal troops were using heavy weapons and that he had seen at least 2 civilians killed in their homes by stray bullets, with several others injured and taken to a hospital. The clashes mark a significant escalation in tensions between federal authorities and forces loyal to the former Southwest state leader 5 months after federal troops took control of the city. Fresh fighting in Baydoa could compound a dire humanitarian crisis already gripping the area. The city hosts hundreds of thousands of displaced people, and 1 in 4 children at displacement sites there are severely malnourished, according to a July survey by Doctors Without Borders. Baydoa is home to international peacekeepers and humanitarian agencies and is one of Somalia's largest cities, with a population of over 1 million people. The renewed violence raises concerns about the safety of aid operations serving the population. A federal blacklist containing personal information about Freedom Convoy supporters was circulated far beyond banks and credit unions, with newly released records showing regulators distributed it to thousands of financial firms. Records indicate Ontario regulators alone circulated the list to between 1,000 and 2,000 brokerages and other firms without restrictions on further distribution. The blacklist was compiled as the federal government invoked emergency powers in 2022 and applied provisions of the Proceeds of Crime and Terrorist Financing Act against people linked to the Freedom Convoy. The Federal Court of Appeal ruled in January that the Canadian government's use of the Emergencies Act was unreasonable and that regulations allowing financial institutions to freeze assets violated charter protections. The Freedom Convoy was a protest movement where truckers and supporters occupied Ottawa and blocked border crossings to oppose COVID-19 vaccine mandates and broader government restrictions. Israel and Honduras signed a new memorandum of understanding to deepen defense cooperation. The agreement with Honduras comes amid a broader strengthening of Israel's diplomatic and security ties with countries across Latin America. One of the most notable developments has been the reestablishment of diplomatic relations between Israel and Colombia, which took place at the initiative of newly inaugurated President Abelardo de la Espriella. And Venezuela, which has long maintained hostile relations with Israel, has also recently taken steps toward improving ties, including a decision to open a diplomatic mission in Tel Aviv following an Israeli aid delegation to Venezuela to assist with recovery from a recent double earthquake. With an international update on his channel, I'm Brian Perez. Thanks for watching. God bless.
4: God wants to raise up some light people to light up this world. He wants to light up education, the education industry, all the college campuses, all of the high schools. He wants them to be lit up by the people of God and the people of influence. And I can tell you, if we don't stand in those positions of influence, the devil is plenty interested in raising up his people to influence and to spread darkness if this people of light, if we abdicate that responsibility. And so this is the time for us to engage. And I believe more and more as we approach the coming of the Lord, it's a time that the Lord is calling us into boldness. He's calling us into an authenticity of being people of light to influence this world as best it can be for the glory of God.
5: Up next, a mind-renewing, faith-building message from Pastor James Ward of Insight Church. 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Expect to be transformed.
4: But I'm continuing with this theme that we've been teaching even beyond Pentecost, this idea of receive the Holy Spirit. And I've been talking about receive more of the Holy Spirit. Pentecost is not just a one-time event. It's not just a Sunday during the year that we commemorate the outpouring of the Holy Spirit and the ministry of the Holy Spirit. Pentecost is every minute of every day, all day. We need the person and the power of the Holy Spirit operating in our lives. We need the power of God. We live by the power of God's word. And so when we talk about receive the Holy Spirit or receive more of the Holy Spirit, we're talking about God doing even more in and through your life for multiple generations, We're going to talk about that. So this is, I believe, the word of the Lord for us right now, certainly for our staff. I said before, for our church leaders. Any business leader, any marketplace leader, if you're in sales, if you're in politics, whatever you're doing, God wants us to scale. We're called to be people of influence. Jesus tells us that we're to be salt and light in the world. Specifically, when you talk about light, light is all about influence, all about influence. And in John chapter 1, it gives us another principle. The light shines and the darkness cannot comprehend it, or the darkness cannot put out the light. I've shared with you before, you don't fight darkness. You can't shoot the darkness. You can't punch the darkness. The only way that you can get rid of darkness, you flip the switch and turn on the light. Darkness leaves. So much of the darkness that we see, the spiritual darkness that we see in society, I've shared with you before that darkness is characterized by ignorance, confusion, deception, sin, wickedness. All of those things represent spiritual darkness. The reason there is so much spiritual darkness in the world is because of an absence of light. When the light shows up and the light engages and the people of God influence society, when the light comes on, the darkness leaves. That is why we're called to be people of influence. Can you say amen? And so in order for us to be people of influence, that means that our influence needs to grow. I'm quoting a lot from Matthew chapter 5. Verse 14, 15, 16, verse 16, Jesus says, therefore, let your light so shine, let your influence be seen. Get this, before men. Do you know that your influence, my influence, is to be seen by other people? God wants us to be seen, not hidden. That doesn't mean that we're egotistical. That doesn't mean that we're prideful. That doesn't mean that we're arrogant. That doesn't mean we're trying to take God's glory or any of that kind of stuff. God left us here to be seen, to represent him. He left us here to be influential. Let your light, Jesus says, shine before men, that those men would see your good works and give glory to our Father in heaven. That is how God influences a society toward righteousness. And in all the different sectors of society, whether it's business, whether it's athletics, whether it's politics, whether it's ministry, whether it's arts and entertainment, God wants to raise up some light people to light up this world. He wants to light up education, the education industry, all the college campuses, all of the high schools. He wants them to be lit up by the people of God and the people of influence. And I can tell you, if we don't stand in those positions of influence, the devil is plenty interested in raising up his people to influence and to spread darkness if this people of light, if we abdicate that responsibility. And so this is the time for us to engage. And I believe more and more as we approach the coming of the Lord, it's the time that the Lord is calling us into boldness. He's calling us into an authenticity of being people of light to influence this world as best it can be for the glory of God. Can you say amen?
6: Amen.
4: So that means we need more of the Holy Spirit. Everything I just shared cannot possibly happen without more of the Holy Spirit. And if we want to be more of an influence in this world for the things of God, we need more of the person and the power of the Holy Spirit operating in our lives. We need more. Somebody say amen.
6: Amen.
4: So this is something that's for every one of us. And the Lord is stretching us. You know, Luke chapter 5, you remember? In Luke chapter 5, Jesus tells Peter to launch out into the what? He says, launch out into the deep. In other words, get out of the shallow waters. You don't just hang around the easy waters. In other words, i.e., get out of the kiddie pool and go down to the deep waters. Jesus is pushing Peter, pushing us to get out into the deep waters. Watch this. Don't just hang around where the water is calm and peaceful. Get out to where the water is turbulent, where the water has been disturbed. That's where we're called to go. We're called to go out into the deep. And we're going to need more of the person and the power of the Holy Spirit to be able to advance God's kingdom in the earth. So this is God's message for every one of us. All right, let's get going. I said to start where? All right, Isaiah chapter 9, verse 7. Just testing to make sure everybody was paying attention. This morning, Isaiah chapter 9, verse 7, we're going to talk about the ever-increasing, I'll say it this way, the ever-increasing, never-decreasing kingdom of God. The ever-increasing, never-decreasing kingdom of God. This is why we need to receive more of the Holy Spirit, because of the ever-increasing, never-decreasing kingdom of God. Isaiah chapter 9, verse 7 tells us this. Of the increase of his government, of the increase. Everybody say increase.
6: Increase.
4: This is God's word, the ever-increasing, never-decreasing kingdom of God. So God, through Isaiah, prophesies and says of the what? Of the increase. I want us to get comfortable with that word, because that seems to be one of God's favorite words. He's a God of increase. God likes increase. We just read from 2 Corinthians 9, that whole passage of you sow sparingly, you reap sparingly. You sow bountifully, you reap bountifully. Now God is able to make all grace abound to you so that you always in all circumstances have all sufficiency in every area. God likes increase. It's his nature. It's his nature. We're not talking about stuff. We're talking about the character of God, our Father. So if we're going to get to know him, if we're going to go to deeper places of intimacy with God, you will get to know him that he's a God of increase. He's a God of blessing. He's a God who multiplies the seed sown. And so we have to understand that. So God says of the increase of his government, never the decrease, of the increase of his government, his rule, his authority, his reign, his administration. Jesus tells us to pray, your kingdom come, your will be done, where? On earth, just as it is. That's the kingdom of God or the government of God. And it says here, of the increase of God's government or God's kingdom and of the increase of his peace, there will be no end. It will never stop increasing. It will never, ever stop expanding. God's government, his peace, will never stop increasing and will never stop expanding. God says so. And when the people of light, the people of influence, who are the children of God, who are carriers, I'll show you in a moment, who are the carriers of the kingdom, that means that there's a corresponding mindset and faith set in our heart that has to align with God's word concerning the increase of his government and his peace. Are you with me? There's a corresponding mindset and heart set for us to be in alignment with the will of God and what it is that God desires to do in us and for God to do through us of the increase of his government and his peace. There will be no end. The ever increasing, never decreasing kingdom of God. Think about it this way. The moment, the second we put a limit on God and the increase of his kingdom is the moment we disqualify ourselves from God using us the way that he desires to. Are you with me? The moment we put a limitation and God says of the increase of my government and peace, and the moment we say, well, I think that's far enough, that just means that we disqualify ourselves from being used by God the way that he desires to help advance and expand the increase of his kingdom. Now, the kingdom won't stop increasing. He just can't use us to do it. You think God said, well, I guess that's the end of the kingdom. No more increase if the people don't want to, if the people don't get in line, I guess that's it. Are you kidding me? It will increase forever and ever because God said it. Whether people elect to be involved or not, the kingdom will still increase. God will just use somebody else. Mordecai tells Esther that, says, listen, this is your opportunity. He says, listen, there's a need. If you don't engage, if you don't recognize that you've been raised up for such a time as this, and God has given you the opportunity to be used, Mordecai tells Esther, says, listen, salvation will come from somewhere else. If you don't do it, he says, the salvation is going to come from somewhere else. Why? Because God is a God of covenant. He keeps his word. He's already declared that he's going to deliver his people. God will keep his word. But you not agreeing and not being in alignment with God said is not going to make God a liar. So he says salvation and deliverance for the people, it will come from somewhere else if you don't do it. But who knows whether or not you were born and raised up for such a time as this. God needed a vessel, someone to get in alignment with the increase of his government and his peace. Are you with me? Praise the name of the Lord. So get this, of the increase of his government and peace, there would be no end upon the throne of David and over his kingdom to order it and establish it with judgment and justice. Listen at this language. From that time forward, even how long?
6: Forever.
4: So not only does he say of the increase of his government and peace, there would be no end. He says that it's going to be established with judgment and justice from that time forward, even forever, for all of eternity. The zeal or the passion, the intense passion of the Lord of hosts will perform this. So Isaiah makes it plain and says, listen, God is pretty intense about this increased stuff concerning his kingdom. And he is so passionate. The zeal of the Lord, his own dogged determination for his glory to continue to expand. God himself is going to perform it. He just needs some vessels to come in alignment that he can use to do it. And so that means a mindset and a heart set of the increase of his government and peace for me to make myself congruent with the purposes of God, for me to bring my life in alignment with the purposes of God, so that the Lord of hosts and that zeal can work in me and through me for the kingdom of God to expand as a person of influence. Are you tracking with me? Come on, this is God's word for every one of us. God has extreme passion about the increase of his kingdom. Even, let me say this, even multi-generationally. Because we teach that here. That what it is that God desires to do is so much greater than our one lifetime. So even when we think about his increase, the increase of his government and his peace, God is thinking beyond our life. Isaiah says, man's life is but a vapor. He says it's just like a vapor. A cold day here in Chicago, you go outside, you exhale, you see a little vapor come out of your mouth, and 2 seconds later, it's gone. And Isaiah said that relatively speaking, man's life is just a vapor. It's like grass, here today, gone tomorrow. Relatively short time. But God is working beyond our one lifetime through our children, grandchildren, great-grandchildren, for multiple generations. So Jesus comes, he wants to continue to increase his government and his peace, even through our descendants. So we need a greater vision for the purposes of God. Can you say amen? Amen. The zeal and the passion of the Lord is going to accomplish this. I was talking with Jonathan yesterday, and all of us should be able to say this, or at least let it begin. I can tell you my determination for every one of us here is even if we didn't experience certain things handed down to us from our parents and grandparents, it can start with you.
7: Amen.
4: It can start with you. And that's for every one of us here today. I like to say God can start a new branch of your family tree with you. Doesn't matter who was in the past, he can start something new with you. I was telling him yesterday, man, I can see how my parents developed and went further and did more than my grandparents. My grandparents were great people. They didn't do a whole lot of big things, let's just say, in the natural. Godly people on both sides. I've seen my parents surpass my grandparents. I can tell you by God's grace, I've surpassed my parents. I'm just talking in developmentally. I'm anticipating, and I was telling him yesterday, you guys are going to go further than us. But then also as a grandparent, I'm going to help you help your kids go further than you. And if they catch the vision to help their grandchildren, you see how it continues the increase of his government and his peace. There's no end until Jesus comes. That's the multi-generational blessing of God. It's the multi-generational blessing of God. And it's something that God committed to as the God of Abraham and Isaac and Jacob and the 12 patriarchs. He's the God of multiple generations. So we got to get this mindset of increase even beyond our one lifetime to know that the increase and the expansion is not just for us in our one lifetime. By God's grace, if you got children and grandchildren, may God give you a revelation of your great, great, great grandchildren, what you can do today to affect their lives. Psalm 145, verse 3 or verse 4, that a one generation will proclaim your works to another, that a generation that has yet to be born will be impacted by the things of God because of our obedience today. Are you with me? Somebody should praise the Lord. Thank you, Lord Jesus. So this is concerning the increase of his kingdom. Luke chapter 17, verse 20. Luke 17, 20. God works through multiple generations. I tell sometimes, and I know it's sometimes we relocate, but I tell parents and students sometimes to also just make sure you really, really, really pray and hear from God, you know, especially in your young adult years, before you just take off to the other side of the country and leave your parents and leave your church, if you got a good one like Insight Church, before you just take off, because I just want to get away, before you do that, pray seriously to find out if that's really, really the will of God for you. And I tell you why. Because God is handing something down from generation to generation that you have to catch, that is a force multiplier. And listen to me, some woke professor and a bunch of kids who can't tell the difference between a man and a woman don't have the answers for you. Now, hey, if it's the will of God, it's the will of God. I'm just saying, to put yourself in an environment that's not conducive to the blessing and the purposes and the anointing of God on your family, that's like putting good seed in bad soil. So you got to go back and check, man, what is God doing in my family for multiple generations that I need to stay plugged into? And even if you travel and have to go away, stay close to the anointing. Stay close to what God is doing in your family. Are you with me? That was all for free. Let's go back to Luke chapter 17, verse 20. Jesus says here, so keep in mind Isaiah 9, 7, of the increase of his government and peace, there will be no end. It says that God will perform this from this time forward and even forever. Listen to what Jesus says about that government and the kingdom of God. Luke chapter 17, verse 20. Now when Jesus was asked by the Pharisees, when the kingdom of God, same thing as the government that we just read about in Isaiah 9:7, they asked Jesus, the Pharisees asked him, when the kingdom of God, listen to this, would come. When would it materialize? He answered them and said, the kingdom of God, speaking of God's covenant, God's government, does not come with observation. So we just read of the increase of his government and peace. There will be no end. It'll happen from this time forever. And then the zeal and the passion of the Lord will accomplish this. We just read about that kingdom. Jesus comes along and says that the kingdom does not come with observation. Kingdom does not come with observation. Here's the issue. He's telling them the kingdom of God, of its increase, there will be no end. Jesus is saying the kingdom of God does not come by observation. He's saying that the kingdom of God is not limited to time and space. This is big. The kingdom of God is not limited to time and space. It has to be. Listen, if it will increase forever and never stop, it's greater than time and space. Are you with me? The kingdom is eternal. The kingdom is infinite. Everybody say infinite. Infinite. Say that word again. Infinite. We got to come on. The kingdom is infinite. It's eternal. Of its increase, there will be no end forever. And so Jesus tells his disciples, you asking me when the kingdom will come? Are you kidding? He's saying it can't come by observation. In other words, Jesus is saying it can't come in any way for you to perceive it with your five physical senses or your human logic. There's not enough education in the world for you to understand the greatness of the kingdom of God. It doesn't come by observation. It's greater than great. It's infinite. It's infinite. Are you with me? But then listen to what he says in verse 21. Nor will they say, see here or see there. Here's an even bigger issue. For indeed, Jesus says, the kingdom of God is within you. Are you tracking with me? Of its increase, it'll never end from this time forward forever. The zeal and the passion of the Lord will accomplish it. Well, Lord, when will it arrive? When will it come? It doesn't come by observation. Your human finite capacity, your faculties, your education, your understanding, your five senses cannot comprehend, cannot contain the kingdom of God. Yet, Jesus says this, that kingdom that God will increase forever and ever and ever, Jesus says that kingdom is in you. It's in you. You think we need more of the Holy Spirit? Come on, the kingdom of God is in you. The ever increasing, never decreasing kingdom of God is in you. It's in you. And remember I said before, if we don't have the faith set and the mind, the heart set and the mindset to bring our lives in line with that, it doesn't mean that the kingdom will stop increasing. It just means that we limit what God can do in and through our lives. But it's in you. It's in you. Well, let's just say at least, and I'll talk about this. Let's just say at least the potential is in you. The potential is in you. Remember now, I shared people of influence, right? We're called to be light. We're called to be salt. We're called to be people of influence. And the eternal government of God's kingdom and that influence is in you. And of its increase, there will be no end. God is wanting us to influence more for his glory. Until the earth is filled with the glory of the Lord like the waters cover the sea. Are you hearing me? This is God's agenda between now and the time that Jesus comes, is to influence this world more and more with his glory in and through his people. In and through his people. Somebody say amen. Amen. So Jesus tells us the kingdom of God is where? in us. The kingdom of God is in me. Look at Romans 14, 17. I'm laying some foundation here, building a launching pad. Romans 14, 17. Paul comes along and says this, for the kingdom of God, Isaiah 9, 7, Luke 17, 20, 21, same thing. Here we go. Romans chapter 14, 17. Paul writes, the kingdom of God is not eating and drinking. Remember, Jesus said it does not come with observation. So Paul is echoing that idea that it's not just something physical, tangible. It's not eating and drinking, but the kingdom of God is righteousness, peace, and joy. Where? In the Holy Spirit. The kingdom of God, of the increase of his government, the kingdom does not come by observation. The kingdom is in you. What is the kingdom? Paul says the kingdom is righteousness, peace, and joy. In the Holy Spirit, and let me add this, righteousness, peace, and joy in the Holy Spirit in you. Righteousness, peace, and joy in the Holy Spirit in you. It's okay to write that in your Bible. Righteousness, peace, and joy in the Holy Spirit in me. Make sure you add those two words in me. Righteousness, peace, joy in the Holy Spirit in me. In me. Because Jesus said the kingdom of God is within you. Are you tracking with me? God has entrusted us with an end time mandate to build strong believers in a culture of deception and to prepare people for the Lord's soon return. And partners like you are helping us carry out that assignment. I really want you to know that when you support James Ward Ministries, you are not just a donor. You are a builder and co-laborer with us to advance God's kingdom around the world. Every seed you sow has eternal weight and significance. The Word of God says, write the vision and make it plain. And for us, this is that moment, a moment to look ahead, to align our hearts and join hands to strengthen the work and advance God's kingdom together. I'm asking you to join Sharon and me and some other world changers to celebrate what God has done and to boldly embrace what he is about to do.
7: Hello, everyone. I'm Pastor Sharon Ward, and I am so pleased to welcome you to Point of Grace. In Hebrews 4:16, it reminds us, let us therefore come boldly to the throne of grace that we may obtain mercy and find grace to help in time of need. That's what this show is all about, coming boldly before the Lord and discovering his grace for every area of our lives. And he has a purpose for you. So let's lean in and find strength, wisdom, and encouragement together right here at Point of Grace.
4: Faithful God who keeps covenant and mercy for 1,000 generations with those who love him and keep his commandment. That's all it takes is if you love God, and if you obey his word, God will make covenant with you and your family for multiple generations. You don't have to be special. You don't have to have this last name or that last name. Doesn't matter if you have a record. Doesn't matter if you didn't know your dad. Doesn't matter if you were adopted or if you were abandoned. Doesn't matter if you grew up in a shelter or if you grew up in an orphanage. All irrelevant. You love God and you begin to call on the name of God and obey his word. And God will build a family for multiple generations through you.
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Every day, you and I make hundreds of decisions that, quite frankly, shape our life's story. Often without realizing it, that's exactly what's going on in our lives, and that's what's driving us if we realize it or not. The culture around us and its talking points, things like being mindful of decision making, is a psychological term and can sometimes describe the problem, but not giving us the answer. God's wisdom is the answer, folks, most importantly. The Bible tells us that the wisdom of God is the very power that sets us free. But there's a wisdom of the world that can destroy us. Did you know that? But the wisdom of God counters that dark wisdom of the world. In this message, we're going to be holding up the 10 secular steps to decision making, and how that matches up against God's plan for decision making, which is always rooted in wisdom. The scriptures themselves are wisdom of God, and He's given them to us. It will always take us deeper, God will. He'll always take us into an area of not exactly what we want, but exactly what we need. So grab your Bibles and open up your hearts, and let's dive into today's message, Wisdom Matters. Show you this. This is from Psychology Today. This is from the article. You can read it yourself later. Each day we make hundreds of decisions that all shape our reality, identity, and story. Too often we are oblivious to the feelings, thoughts, emotions, and sensations that drive our actions. This is not a Christian publication, I'm telling you. Mindful decision making requires pausing and following these 10 steps. I agree with that part. But let's watch, because listen, friends, the Bible tells us that there's a wisdom of this world that is very, very displeasing to God. And then there's the wisdom that's given to us from above. I hope I speak for all of us from here over to here that we want the wisdom of God. Amen. Okay, watch this. Ten things that author gave us. So number one is this. Number one is make time and clear your mind. So it's man says, or I wanted to, survey says, make time and clear your mind. All right. Bible says, Psalm 27, verse 14, wait on the Lord, be of good courage, and he shall strengthen your heart. Wait, I say, on the Lord. Okay, so psychology can only take you so far. Psychology will never mention God. But psychology knows enough that you need to clear your mind. You can clear your mind. Listen, what's inside there? Nothing. You can hear crickets. God says, no, wait on me, and I'm going to strengthen your heart. Number two, survey says, identify the challenge before you. Know what you want to achieve. Hello? Most of the time, we as humans know we want to achieve based upon what we want. But how do we know that what we want is what God wants? Bible says, Jeremiah 29, 11, God says, I know the thoughts I think toward you, says the Lord, thoughts of peace, not of evil, to give you a future and a hope. All God's people said amen to that, right? Survey says, number three, determine goals, both short and long term. Okay, nothing wrong with that. But how are you going to do that without God? Bible says, Proverbs 3, verses 5 and 6, trust in the Lord with all your heart, lean not to your own understanding, and all your ways acknowledge him, and he shall direct your paths. That's way better. That's way better. Number four, survey says, get smart. Some of us are old enough to remember Get Smart, who was anything but smart. Bible says, Proverbs 4, verse 7, wisdom is the principal thing. Therefore, get wisdom. And in all you're getting, get understanding. Survey says, number five, acknowledge your biases. We all have them. It's true. That's why I can't trust myself. If I'm thinking on my own, it's a disaster. Lord, what do you want to do? So yeah, we have our biases. Our biases are always self-leaning. And people say, I disagree with you because I hate myself, Pastor. I'm not biased. I hate myself. I hate myself so much. I wish I didn't live anymore.
I hate myself. Why? I'm so ugly. I don't have any money. If you hate yourself for these reasons, you should be happy about it. If you hate yourself for these reasons, think about it. If you hate yourself, that means you're saying about yourself, I deserve nothing good, nothing right. I should be ugly, mean, and gross because I hate myself. It's a dog chasing the tail. Stop with your bias and realize this. Even while we were yet sinners, Christ died for us. Listen, before you ever knew him, he knew you. Before you were ever born, he knew all about you. And he loves you anyway. Spurgeon said, the great Charles Spurgeon said, I'm so glad that God called me into his family before I was ever born, because he wouldn't have called me after I was born. Of course, he was joking, because that's not biblical theology, but it was cute. Matthew 6, 32 and 33 says, these things dominate the thoughts of unbelievers. But your heavenly Father already knows all your needs. Seek the kingdom of God above all else and live righteously. That simply means do the right thing and he will give you everything you need. Survey says, number 6, take stock of your values. All right, that's nice, but your value is different than my values. But God's values never change. Galatians 5, verse 16 starts by saying, I say then, walk in the Spirit, and you shall not fulfill the lust of the flesh. For the flesh lusts against the Spirit against the flesh, and these are contrary to one another. Lord, I want to walk in the Spirit. My values, I don't trust them. My values can change. God never changes. He's the same yesterday, today, and forever. Survey says, number 7, explore your options. Now, that's a great thing. That's great counsel. Explore your options. That's good. But listen, again, without godly guidance, it could be a disaster. What if all your options are very, very limited? Bible says in Psalm 27, 4, one thing have I desired, that will I seek, that I may dwell in the house of the Lord all the days of my life. Here it is. Here, this is the awe of God. To behold the beauty of the Lord and to inquire in his temple. Here's what happens. When the world says, well, you've got options on this, and the Christian drives the world nuts, because the Christian goes like this. Thank you very much for that information. Those are my options. Yes, those are your options. I tell you what, I'll get back to you tomorrow. I'm going to

at the end, I said, well, his name was Mark. He said, okay, and so that's it. And I said, that's it. So are we all done? Yeah, we're done. And I said, okay, well, here's actually the reason why we've been having these interviews. It has nothing to do with this job. Because I'm not qualified for this job. It must be because God wants me to tell you about his son, Jesus Christ. And I told him up one side, down the other, that guy sat there, and then his response was this: I used to go to church. I don't go anymore. I got hired. I was there 13 years. We became friends. And he wound up accepting Christ, and he's been walking with Jesus. Yeah. And so here's your option. And so, listen, but I looked at the punchline. The punchline was this. He said, you're hired. And I said, I'm going to pray about it with my wife, Lisa. What? So then they called the next day. Mr. Hibbs, that's how nice of the place it was. Mr. Hibbs. Who, me? Mr. Mallinckrodt has made his decision. He'd like you to make your decision. And I said, we're still praying about it. There are people in line to get this job. I knew I wasn't supposed to have it. Then it became super obvious. I got to trust God, because all these other people that are super qualified and I'm not, they want me to take this position. I took the position. The rest of that, I'll tell you some other day. It was insane. For 13 years, it was amazing. I cried. The day that I left, I left. The day that I resigned, I cried all the way home. Because it was such an amazing ministry. Because what happened here was this church was growing and I couldn't do both jobs. It was killing me. What's your options? I'm not into options anymore. God, I am going to stand here and you show me what to do. Be still and know that I am God, the Bible says. Wait upon him. You'll never be put to shame. Survey says, number 8, consider the consequences of each action. That's good. Psalm 139, verse 23 says, search me, O God, and know my heart. Try me and know my anxieties, and see if there's any wicked way in me, and lead me in the way everlasting. Wow. Number 9 is make your decisions and commit to taking action, they said. Psalm 32, verse 8 says, I will instruct you and teach you in the way that you should go. I will guide you with my eye. God says that. I want to be led by the Lord that way. Number 10 says, check in over time, if appropriate. I'm so glad we don't have to do that as believers. Excuse me, God, I'll check in with you in a few weeks. The Bible says in 1 Thessalonians 1:17, please get this, everybody, pray without ceasing. You know what that means? So how am I going to go to work? How am I going to eat if I'm just praying all the time? That's not what it means. It means you live your life and you're, think about your dish, like your radar, your TV thing, or a television station, or SpaceX. Think about your head having a dish on it. In contact with God, constantly talking. Where are you? I'm at work. Where are you? At the beach. Where are you? Eating. Where are you? Goofing off. Where are you? Always talking to him. I've told you before, I'm going to say it again. In a way, life, for the believer, there should not be an amen until we're all done. I mean, done with life. Our whole life, when we breathe, look, I guarantee you this, you are going to breathe your entire life until you die. At the end of your breathing, that's the amen. That's the amen to God. Why? Because in the meantime, we are in a constant state of communication with God at all times. Verse 7 tells us, being in awe of God, getting God right by knowing who we can become. Verse 7, as it is in verse 15, it's one of those theme verses. The fear of the Lord is the beginning of knowledge, but fools despise wisdom and instruction. Listen to Albert Barnes, the wonderful pastor, theologian, Albert Barnes of early America. In biblical theology, God ordained wisdom

0: is evidence of true religion. Think about that for a moment. People who know God walk in levels of wisdom, ever increasing, by the way. Just as godliness, piety, the knowledge of God, and the fear of God, and the sincere and uniform obedience to God will be seen by all. This is the wisdom of God, which is from above. Albert Barnes. Isn't that beautiful? You'll detect that in people's lives. And well did Barnes speak, because in light of the words of the apostle James, listen to what James says. James chapter 3, verse 13. Who is wise and understanding among you? Let him show by good conduct that his works are done in the meekness of wisdom. But if you have bitter, listen up, everybody. If you have bitter envy, I know people like this. You know people like this. You can't stand to be around them because when you're around them, you feel like you need to go take a shower. They're really hard to be around because they're filled with envy. They can't stand that someone else got the promotion and they're bitter about it. Or they hear somebody being blessed by God and they just grind their teeth. That's a wicked heart. Ugh. They have bitter envy, self-seeking in your hearts. Do not boast and lie against the truth. This wisdom does not descend from above, but is earthly, sensual, and demonic. And where envy and self-seeking exist, confusion and every evil thing are there. But the wisdom that is from above is first pure, then peaceable, gentle, willing to yield, full of mercy, good fruits, without partiality, and without hypocrisy. Wow. God, make me like that. Church, listen, we all need to grow in wisdom. Lord, we're asking you right now that you'd give us that kind of wisdom, the wisdom from above. That's what we need. I want to show you these things. Worldly wisdom sounds like this. Look out for number one. Absence makes the heart grow. You don't sound too enthusiastic about these things. You only live once. If you can't beat them, he who dies with the most toys, he had it. A woman's work is never done. If you can't always get what you want. And I never heard this one before. Have you heard this one before? A golden key can open any door. I never heard this. Have you heard this one before? Raise your hand. That guy has. Those two. Well read right there. I've never heard that. I don't know anything about that. Look what the world says. Hey, buddy, get all the gusto you can, man. You only live once. He who dies with the most toys wins. Wins what? And all of these things, wisdom matters, wisdom. We're in the 21st century. You know that doesn't rattle God. Did you know that right now, the only hindrance to you and I experiencing the wisdom of God, which is not from this world, is you, is me. It's us. The God who's eternal is still the God who is eternal. We are his children. Listen, by an ancient theology, how are you saved? Christ went to the cross and died in our place because we owe God a payment. See, what payment? Adam and Eve sinned. I didn't even know them. Of course, we've not met them, but their DNA is inside of us. They sinned then, and it's written in the Bible. Yikes. You and I sinned just like them. When the world knocks on the door and offers us this, that, or the other, do we seek our own counsel? That's what Eve did, you know. She might have stepped back. I don't know why I put my hands in my pockets. She didn't have any pockets. She might have stepped back, and she's very amazing. She's talking to the serpent, and she has no problem. She didn't say, yikes, a talking snake. This is weird. She's talking to the snake. By the way, the snake stood up in those days. That's weird. That's creepy. How'd it walk like that? Like a pencil walking. And so the snake talks to her. I don't think the snake, when it spoke to her, remember, it's Satan speaking through the snake. He like possesses the snake. Satan enters the snake. And the snake says, "Hey, Eve, what's up? Yo." She goes, "Yo, hi, snake. Have you considered the tree over there?" She didn't think anything was wrong. And the snake says, you ought to go over there and get that fruit. Well, God said not to have that fruit. The day that we eat of it, we're going to die. And the snake says, you shall not surely die. Translation, has God said it? Really? Maybe you ought to exercise your options, girl. You ought to think about yourself more often, because here's the thing. If you do that, you're going to see that it's really good, tastes fantastic, and it's going to provide for you a lot of self-assurance and pride, and it's going to make you wise. Isn't that interesting? That was one of Satan's lines to her. If you do this, you're going to be 3 times blessed. Most important, you're going to be wise. And the Bible says when she heard that and then looked at the tree, she concluded, "I'm going to do it." That's where she sinned. All those who are able to worship have options. You know that. Angels and humans have the option to worship God or not. You can't have real worship without real choice. You can't have real love without real choice. That's why God says today, choose today whom you'll serve. And so I choose today to give my life to you and to live for you, because I'm done living for myself. At the end of the day, every decision is either shaped by the world's wisdom or by God's word. Instead of just clearing our minds and setting our goals and exploring our options, we're called to wait on the Lord and to trust Him and let Him direct our paths. He loves that. He's the one that invited us to do it. So listen, strive to have a lifestyle of prayerful dependence upon God. It's a beautiful way to live. As we step back in our everyday choices, work, family, money, relationships, don't walk alone and don't lean on your own understanding. Ask God for wisdom from above. Stay in constant conversation with Him. And let His unchanging character, not your shifting feelings, guide the story of your life. Friend, listen, the world is bombarding you and I with all kinds of directions. We get in our car and the GPS tells us when to turn left and when to turn right. We've got signs that tell us what to do and where to go. And we've got so many people that say, this is the way that you should go. Or no, it's that way. Opinions of the world do not necessarily lead to the wisdom of God. In fact, in most cases, they're in direct opposition to what God says. How about unplugging from the world and diving into the Word? Now, we sound like a broken record here at Real Life because we always say that. But doesn't that make sense? The Word is the answer. And going to the Word is all the wisdom you need. God will provide everything for you. 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
0: America has a story that every person needs to know, because it's unlike any other nation in all of human history. And in their great work, this book, The American Story, The Beginnings by David and Tim Barton, it's not a dry read. I want to make sure you understand that. It is thrilling. They will walk you through great accounts of great moments in American history and how God played the greatest role of all. It's an excellent work. So please get a copy for yourself and understand that this nation has a history unlike any other. Heroes and lessons and so much to learn from. God expects us to know what He has done for us. So the great, excellent book, The American Story, The Beginnings, is a book that you can get for yourself by simply going to jackhibbs.com for a gift of any amount.
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6: This morning we'd like to draw your attention to 2 Chronicles 26, beginning with verse 5. We are looking now at the reign of King Uzziah. And speaking of King Uzziah, it declares, "And he sought God in the days of Zechariah, who had understanding in the visions of God. And as long as he sought the Lord, God made him to prosper." Uzziah became king over Israel when he was just 25 years old. His father Amaziah had been assassinated, and thus he began his reign at an early age. He had this as the declaration concerning his kingdom and his reign. And he did that which was right in the sight of the Lord. It is interesting that as the kings are introduced to us here in Chronicles, that with their introduction, there is always that declaration of their relationship to God. And it gives you an immediate insight as to their reign. With some of the kings, it declares, "And they did that which was evil in the sight of the Lord." And we know immediately that under their reign, the nation is going to go downhill. And then when we read, "And he did that which was right in the sight of the Lord," we know that the nation is going to be blessed and prospered under his reign. For righteousness exalts a nation, but sin is a reproach to any people. So he did that which was right in the sight of the Lord. We have a good king, Uzziah, a good king. We are told that he sought the Lord. And the secret, really, to a good life is seeking the Lord. Jesus said, "Seek ye first the kingdom of God and his righteousness, and all these things shall be added unto you." Here is a king, Uzziah, who sought the Lord. He centered his focus upon his relationship with God. It says that he sought the Lord in the days of Zechariah, who had understanding in the visions of God. It would indicate that he was strongly influenced by this spiritual man named Zechariah. That Zechariah was sort of a spiritual role model for his life. It is true that every one of us are influenced by others, and every one of us have influence on others. How wonderful it is when we are influenced for good. God knows there's a lot of evil influences in the world today, and there are a lot of evil people that are influencing others for evil. Hollywood is full of them. The evil influence that has permeated our society because these people are held up as role models. These people are held up as gods, really. And they are having a detrimental influence. It's good to have godly people as an example for you that can be an influence in your life. Zechariah was such a man to King Uzziah. And as long as Zechariah was living, Uzziah sought the Lord. And as long as he sought the Lord, God made him to prosper. Again, Jesus said, "Seek first the kingdom of God, and all these things shall be added unto you." Now, these things that Jesus was talking about were material things. For in the context there, he is saying, now look, the heathen are always worried about the material things. They're worried about what they're going to eat. They're worried about what they're going to wear. They're worried about how they're going to get the rent. They're worried about what kind of a car they're going to drive. He said, after all of these things, the heathen do worry, but you seek first the kingdom of God and his righteousness, and all of these things, the material things, will be added unto you. In other words, you take care of your relationship with God, and God will take care of everything else. If you will truly seek God and seek to have that right relationship with God, God will take care of everything else in your life. You don't have to worry about tomorrow, what you're going to eat, drink, or wear. Let the heathen do that. You just seek God. He'll take care of those things. This points out the fallacy of the person who says, well, I plan to come to God someday as soon as I can get my life straightened up. But my life is sort of a mess, you know, and I want to get things straightened up, and then I'm going to come to God. If you wait to come to God until you can get rid of the crud out of your life, you'll never come to God because you're living such a cruddy life. You'll find yourself constantly battling against the flesh and against those things in your life, and you'll never make it to God. Actually, the idea is to come to God, get your relationship right with God, and these other things just disappear. The Lord just takes care of the other things. He'll get rid of all of the junk out of your life if you'll just seek the Lord. Uzziah sought the Lord, and as long as he sought the Lord, God made him to prosper. When John wrote his third epistle, he said, "I wish above all things that you may prosper and be in good health, even as your soul prospers." But you notice he equated the physical prosperity and health with the prosperity of the man's soul. as he is writing and expressing his desire for his friend. I want you to prosper. I want you to have good health, even as your soul prospers. And the two go together. Spiritual prosperity brings a physical prosperity to your life. Now, by that, I'm not saying that you'll never be sick and that if you just seek the Lord that you'll always be healthy. Not so. But if you put God first in your life, God will help you even through sickness or weakness. He will give you that grace to endure. As with Paul the Apostle, when he prayed unto the Lord concerning the weakness of his flesh, that infirmity, that stake that was in his side, God said, Paul, my grace is sufficient for you. My strength will be made perfect in your weakness. God doesn't always take away our weakness or our sickness, our infirmity, but God gives to us the grace, the capacity to endure. And it leads us then, as with Paul, glorying in our weakness that the power of God might be revealed in us. Putting God first in your life doesn't mean that God is now going to give you that fancy little expensive sports car you've always been wanting. In fact, putting God first in your life, he may take away that fancy little sports car that you have. I think that God has removed more sports cars than he's added. Because many times it is that fancy, expensive little sports car that keeps you from putting God first. And these are the things that God has to sort of weed out of our lives in order that we can get priorities right. But how important it is to have our priorities correct and to have God first and seek the Lord. And as long as he sought the Lord, God made his ways to prosper. And we see his prosperity. Verse 7. God prospered him and gave him victory against his enemies. In verse 8, we find that God strengthened him exceedingly. And we find then that his enemies began to pay tribute to him. Verse 8 also. The city was fortified. The walls were strengthened. Towers were built upon the walls. And then the countryside was fortified. And actually, the agriculture prospered. He had great herds of cattle. He had tremendous vineyards. And there was just a total prosperity to the land as this king, a godly king, was ruling and seeking God. And as long as he sought the Lord, God not only prospered him, but prospered the nation under his reign. For righteousness exalts a people, but sin is a reproach to any nation. He developed, verse 11, a strong army, which was well equipped. Cunning, clever men had built engines for war, engines to hurl stones and arrows to defend and to help defend the cities. And we read, and his name spread far abroad, for he was marvelously helped until he was strong. God was with him. As God has promised to be with that person who will seek God, who will put God first. The Lord is with you while you'll be with him. If you seek him, he will be found of you. If you forsake him, he will forsake you. Uzziah sought the Lord. He found the Lord, and God blessed him, prospered him, and he became exceedingly strong in his reign. But we read in verse 16, when he was strong, his heart was lifted up to his destruction. This is one of the dangers of prosperity. You begin to think that your success is due to your own skill and genius. You begin to think that you can now do anything. I've got the secret of success. I have the proper mental attitude, and I can do anything I put my mind to do. And you begin to think that it is your ability, your capacity, and you begin to leave God out of your life. You begin to think independent of God. Always dangerous. His heart was lifted up to his own destruction as he began to think that he could do anything and operate independent of God. Note that the time of his fall came when he was strong. And this is so often true of individuals and of nations, that the time that they fall would be the time of apparent strength, when they are at their peak of strength. The reason being, having been made strong, I now feel that I can rely upon my own strength. I don't have to rely upon the Lord. And the moment I quit seeking God, I am weak as other men. I need to always remember the secret of my strength is my relationship with God. He is my strength. It is He who has made me strong. And I dare not come to the place where I think, I don't need God now. I know how to do it myself. For the moment I think that I can act independent of God, I'm in trouble, as was Uzziah. Strong, powerful, popular king. Everybody was talking about him. His heart was lifted up, looking at the strength of the kingdom, looking at his wealth, looking at his position, and hearing everybody praising him. He thought to himself, well, I'm the king. I can do anything I want. I will go in and offer the sacrifice of incense before the altar of incense. This was something that was forbidden by God. It was only the priests from the house of Aaron that were to offer the incense before the altar of incense. This was settled in the wilderness. When Moses and the children of Israel were in the wilderness, the time of the tabernacle, Korah, one of the priests, the Kohathite, came to Moses with a group of men. And they said, Moses, you've taken too much on yourself. You've set your brother up to offer the incense before the Lord. Look, we're Levites. We have as much right as does Aaron to offer the incense. We want you to spread the job around. Moses said, well, let's see what God has to say about this. Tomorrow you guys come down with your little incense burners and we'll stand here before the Lord and see what the Lord says. And so the next day, 200 of these guys came down with their little brass incense burners. And Moses said, okay, stand away from the tent of Korah now. And if God is in this thing, let him do a new thing. Let the earth open up and let Korah and his whole group go down into the pit alive. And the earth opened up, and Korah and the group disappeared. The earth closed. And then fire came from the altar, and these 200 guys standing there with their little brass censers, it zapped them. It crisped them, right? Crispy critters in a hurry, you know. And they took the little brass bowls that these guys were carrying, and they beat it into a plate. And they covered the altar with this brass plate so that all would be reminded Only the house of Aaron is to offer before the Lord. But Uzziah thought, hey, I'm strong, I'm popular, I can do anything. I can act independent of God. I will offer the incense before the altar of the Lord. Many people lifted up in pride, feel that they can do anything for God. After all, didn't I get an A in speech? You know, I can preach. I can do this. I can do that. But there is nothing that I can do worthwhile for God unless I have been called and ordained and anointed of God to do it. Many people have made this mistake of intruding into areas where they have not been called. That was Uzziah's mistake. His heart lifted up. He intruded into the priestly office. Only the priests were to go into the holy place. Only the priests were to offer the incense offerings before the Lord. And Azariah the priest came in with 80 others. And he began to rebuke Uzziah. He said, get out of here. You have no right to be here. You're not a priest. God didn't call you to the priesthood. Out. And Uzziah, being the king, thought, who are you to order me? I give the orders. And he became angry with Azariah the priest. And as he was angry with the priest, leprosy broke out on his forehead. And so Azariah and the other priest forcibly ejected him out of the temple. And Uzziah remained a leper till the day of his death. He had to dwell ostracized from society for the rest of his life because of his leprosy. Now let me say this. I do not believe that he would have remained a leper had he repented. Back again in the wilderness when Moses was leading the children of Israel and his sister Miriam spoke out against Moses' leadership, God smote her with leprosy. And when they prayed, they said, you're going to have to ask Moses to pray for your healing. And Moses prayed that the Lord would heal her of her leprosy, and he did. She was forgiven, and she was cleansed. Later on, when Jeroboam was sacrificing before the pagan altar that he had set up, and a young prophet came in and rebuked him and rebuked the altar, Jeroboam stretched out his hand. He said, arrest that man. And his hand withered. He lost the power of the hand. And then he said to the young man, pray for me that God will restore the power to my hand or to my arm again. And the young prophet prayed and God healed him. How do I respond when God rebukes me for what I have done? You see, if I respond by repenting, then there is forgiveness and restoration. But if when God rebukes me, I only become angry at God or at the instrument that God used to rebuke me, then I'm in big trouble. And I may die a leper. It's so important that when God deals with us, that we confess our sin and we seek forgiveness and cleansing. Had Uzziah said, oh, God, forgive me. I am wrong in doing this. I have no business in here. Lord, please forgive the trespass of your servant. And had he continued at that point to seek the Lord, I am certain God would have healed him of his leprosy and he could have remained on the throne instead of living in this house outside of society. tragic, isn't it, that a man who starts out so good, who becomes so strong, that in the time of his strength, he's lifted up with pride and brought down. And tragic that when God deals with his sin, there's no sign of repentance, only anger at the instrument that God used. This story teaches us many important lessons. It teaches us, first of all, the importance of putting God first in our lives, seeking the Lord. For as long as you seek the Lord, God will make your ways to prosper. The story teaches us the dangers and the pitfalls of success. The danger of our hearts being lifted up and our believing that our success is something that we have wrought with our genius and ability. The danger of our hearts being lifted up and our thinking we can now do anything. We don't need God. We can live independent from God. The story teaches us that should God stop us from some activity that is not of Him, not called by Him, that rather than being angry with God, that we should confess our sins and repent. And as long as he sought the Lord, God made him to prosper. God help us to seek the Lord. Father, there are some today who have been at a pinnacle of strength, and with Uzziah have gotten their eyes off of you, onto their success, and have tumbled. Lord, help us. Help us not to fight with you. Help us not to rebel against what you say. Help us, Lord, to be sensitive and open to the voice of your Spirit. And when you deal with us concerning those issues of our lives, Lord, help us that we would repent and find your forgiveness. Bless now, Lord, we pray, the study of your word. Let your Spirit inscribe it upon our hearts, that we might learn these lessons that you intend to teach us through your word, in Jesus' name. Amen. Shall we stand? So may we this week seek the Lord with our whole heart. And I'll guarantee, if you do, God will make your ways to prosper. You'll have a great week. God will be with you, and God will bless you. God will guide you, and you'll just enjoy his strength and his help as you seek him. And so may this be a special week in your life of learning the values, the blessings of putting God first and seeking him first, in Jesus' name. The Lord bless thee.
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Well, hi, everybody. I'm Don Stewart, and welcome to Episode 7 of The Story of Jonah, the God of the Second Chance. All right, the last time we left you, Jonah had entered the city of Nineveh and began to preach the message of doom that in 40 days the city of Nineveh would be destroyed. Now, let's a little bit of a background here. In chapter 3 and verse 4, which we talked about briefly last time, there's another thing we didn't get to, and that's says, when he began to enter the city, one day's walk. Now, what this particular verse means, a part of a verse, it was suggested that Jonah actually spent the first day in contact in the manner of an ambassador. This is really interesting. In the ancient world, prophets were actually viewed as having an office similar to that of an ambassador, since they represented a particular god or gods. And so this would give them a type of diplomatic immunity. And if that's true, this would explain many, many things, because Jonah comes into this city, you know, he's a strange-looking character, comes to the city of Nineveh and starts saying in 40 days, Nineveh's going to be destroyed. Well, why wasn't he arrested or something worse done to him? It's very possible on the first day where he entered the city, he met with some of the officials, and he explained what he was going to do. And obviously, he looked strange, as we've mentioned before, being in the belly of a sea creature some at least 36 hours. So with that in mind, last time we talked about this, 40 days, the city will be overturned or destroyed. The same word is used of Sodom and Gomorrah, actually. And we're told then the people of Nineveh believed in God. And Jesus, as we mentioned last time, testified to the fact that the people of Nineveh repented at the preaching of Jonah. And so we left you last time in Jonah chapter 3 and verse 6, where Jonah now has finally gotten to Nineveh. He's preaching doom in 40 days. And the people start to repent. Unbelievable. And so now we're going to talk about the king of Nineveh in verse 6 of chapter 3 and his response. It says, when the news reached the king of Nineveh, he got up from his throne, took off his royal robe, and put on sackcloth and sat on ashes. Now, the king of Nineveh was a title that was given to this individual by the writer of the book of Jonah. Whether he was called the king of Nineveh at this time is neither here nor there. From the Hebrew mindset, he was the leader of the king of Nineveh. Nineveh, of course, was the capital of the Assyrian Empire. During this particular time, there was kind of a lull in the action. Assyria had been more powerful before and be more powerful afterwards. And it was at this particular time, as we mentioned before, that Jonah shows there. So it's possible then that the repentance actually started on the first day of Jonah's visit. Again, if you went to these officials and they started talking about what he's going to say. And so the king, who was either in the city or could be reached by a messenger, joined the wave of the public's response and thus made it official, because the people immediately responded to that. We're going to talk about this in a little while. Why would they respond in such a way? But seemingly his official proclamation, we're going to see in chapter 3, verses 7 to 9, may have taken place either on the second or the third day of Jonah's visit. So it took place right away. Now, what we do know, there is evidence in the Neo-Assyrian records of similar general proclamations, which called for fasting and the wearing of sackcloth, even by animals. Sackcloth, of course, was a prickly fabric which was worn as a means of self-denial. So this is something we know historically that the people of Nineveh, the Assyrians, did. So what we have in this description of the king's behavior is a very clear object lesson for us. First, he arises, he takes off the royal clothes, then he puts on sackcloth, and he sits back down, yet not on his throne, but rather in dust and ashes. So this is a symbolic act, obviously, of human frailty and worthlessness. It showed genuine repentance on the part of the king, as well as setting an example for the populace. Now, Jonah 3:7 reads, he issued a proclamation and said, in Nineveh, by the decree of the king and his nobles, no human or animal, cattle or sheep, is to taste anything. They must not eat and they must not drink water. Whoa. The leader of Nineveh, as well as the nobility here, we are told, issued a decree that affected every single citizen, as well as the beasts. The command that to them was people must show evidence of repentance. And this commandment was their immediate fear, the reason they did this, that God was about to punish them. In other words, they truly believed that punishment was due to them. And so this was the right move on their part, because they had
basically the right to fear the God of Abraham, Isaac, and Jacob, even though maybe at that time they didn't realize who it was, which God, as we're going to talk about, was behind all this. So no human or animal, cattle or sheep, is to taste anything. They must not eat. They must not even drink water. Now, this is a complete abstention from all food and drink. And obviously, the people could not exist for a very long time if they kept this decree. Something had to give. And this is another reason to believe that the repentance of the people of Nineveh was immediate, as well as the response of the Lord to that. All right, verse 8 in Jonah chapter 3 says, "Every person and animal must put on sackcloth and must cry earnestly to God, and everyone must turn from their evil way of living and from the violence that they do." All right, every person and animal must put on the sackcloth. Now, they put on the sackcloth, obviously, on the animals, but it's a sign of contrition and repentance in Nineveh. Humans and beasts had their bodies covered. So at that time, if you would have looked at the city of Nineveh, every human, every beast was covered with this, showing a sign of contrition, repentance in this highly, highly uncomfortable sackcloth. And then the next phrase is really interesting. They must cry earnestly to God. In other words, they must mean it. Now, again, it's not specified here which God they were praying to, but it's possible, even likely, that Jonah would have explained to them which God it was who was pronouncing the coming doom. If not, the Lord would have communicated this in some other way. Now, the royal summons to call urgently on God reminds us of earlier statements in the book of Jonah concerning prayer. Remember in chapter 1 when the ship's captain approached Jonah and wondered, why are you sleeping? Why are you snoring during all this, this great storm at sea? Jonah 1:6 says, "The ship's captain approached him and says, 'What are you doing asleep? Get up, cry out to your God. Perhaps your God might take notice of us that we might not die.'" So here's one instance of prayer, someone calling on God. And there's another instance of people calling upon God in the book of Jonah, and that's Jonah himself in chapter 2 and verse 1. It says, "Jonah prayed to the Lord his God from the stomach of the fish and said, 'I called out to the Lord from my distress, and he answered me. From the belly of Sheol I cried out for help, and you heard my prayer.'" That's Jonah 2:1-2. Now, this is the third instance in the book of Jonah where God is directly called upon to save lives. First, it was the people in the ship who were perishing. They called out to God, the God of Jonah, simply because, as Jonah explained him, he was the prophet of the Lord, the God who made heaven and earth, and the Lord respected that and answered their prayer. Jonah himself would have prayed directly to the Lord as he was drowning, and God, of course, answered the prayer and sent this sea creature there to swallow him, but not chew him, and he lived in it from anywhere from 36 to 72 hours, like we said. Now here, it's the people of Nineveh calling upon God, and seemingly since the first two times it was explained in the first instance that Jonah's God was the God of the Bible, the God of everything who made heaven and earth, the Lord Yahweh or Jehovah, it's highly possible that when Jonah was there the first day, he would have explained to the people, "This is the God I serve, and he's about to render judgment unto you." So anyway, each time the prayer was answered by God in the affirmative, the storm was stopped, Jonah was saved, and the people of Nineveh were kept from this judgment that was coming. Now also, too, it says everyone must turn from their evil way of living and from the violence that they do. Now this is fascinating. In addition to this outward show, there must be a change of behavior. The evil ways in which this godless people have acted must come to an end. In other words, it's not enough to say, "Okay, I repent, that's it." You must believe something, but your actions must back up your belief. In other words, they needed to walk their talk here in Nineveh. And so this is the idea behind true repentance. Now, interesting, the Hebrew text says that they do, that is, in their hands. In other words, the Hebrew text reads, "The violence is in their hands." Well, what is that referring to? Well, by speaking of the harm that they do in their hands, the king recognized the personal awareness of the people of Nineveh that they and they alone were responsible for their sinful behavior. In other words, they didn't try and blame it on others. They didn't blame it on the Babylonians or other nations around them. They and they alone were responsible, the violence in their own hands. Now, the phrase "in their hands" can be understood in a couple of different ways. In Scripture, sometimes the phrase means the entire person.
In 2 Samuel 14:19, it says, "Is not the hand of Joab in all of this?" Well, it's not just his hand in all of this, it's the person of Joab. So the hand represents the entire person. Now, it's also possible the hands were symbolic of the guilt of the entire person. Well, either way, this very descriptive figure of speech by the king reinforces the fact that they acknowledged their guilt before God. So they knew they were guilty. They made the connection, of course, between the promised punishment predicted by this visiting prophet Jonah with the real strange look and their own evil behavior. Hence, all of them, from the king on down, hoped that if they abandoned their wicked ways, okay, they may be able to receive some type of forgiveness from God. In other words, possibly God will allow them to keep on going, receive the mercy there. Now, one of the interesting things here is the emphasis in this verse on violence. The Hebrew word translated violence is the word chamas, all right? It represents the attitude and conduct of a person or a people group who have attained power over others and then have misused this power. This is what the idea behind this word chamas means, or violence as it's translated. Now, when this word is used, the people who would have heard that read the first time, who have read it themselves, the story of Jonah, would have immediately thought of the book of Genesis. It's the same words that used twice when God told Noah and the rest of us the reason for the flood. Here's what it says in the book of Genesis chapter 6, verses 11 through 13. "The earth was ruined in the sight of God. The earth was filled with chamas. It was filled with violence. God saw the earth, and indeed it was ruined, for all living creatures on the earth were sinful. So God said to Noah, 'I have decided that all living creatures must die, for the earth is filled with chamas, filled with violence.'" And so he says, "Because of them, I'm about to destroy them and the entire earth." In other words, all living creatures must die because the earth was filled with violence. Interesting, Jesus used the story of Noah, the flood, the days of Noah, what was going on, as typical of what's going to happen in the last days. And one of the signs of the last days, of course, is violence will fill the earth. There's always been violence, but violence to a degree you don't usually see. So this is what's going on here. So basically, the people of Nineveh were violent people. Now, God had previously destroyed the world in the days of Noah because the people were so violent. Now we find Jonah with the same message of the coming doom of another violent civilization in the ancient world. So it's not unlike God and his character to destroy an entire civilization because of their violent tendencies. Now, we know from other passages of Scripture that the soldiers from Assyria were especially violent. You know, there's violence and then there's especially violent. In fact, 100 years later, the prophet Nahum, he and Zephaniah would eventually predict the doom of Nineveh about 100 years after the time of Jonah. Why? One of the reasons is because of their violent actions. Here's what Nahum says in chapter 3 and verse 1 and chapter 3 verses 3 to 5. He says, "Woe to the city," this is Nineveh, "guilty of bloodshed. She is full of lies. She is filled with plunder. She has hoarded her spoil. The charioteers will charge ahead. Their swords will flash and their spears will glimmer. There will be many people slain. There will be piles of the dead and countless casualties so that people will stumble over the corpses. Because you have acted like a wanton prostitute, a seductive mistress who practices sorcery, who enslaves nations by her harlotry and entices people by her sorcery, I am against you, declares the Lord, the one who commands armies." That's Nahum chapter 3, verses 1 and verses 3 to 5. So, at the beginning, the city that was guilty of bloodshed,

Nineveh immediately repented. So here's the big question, obviously, from the king all the way to the inhabitants of Nineveh. Why did they instantly repent of their wicked ways? In other words, what caused this huge population of Nineveh to react so favorably to the preaching of this obscure prophet from a foreign country? Now, here's something interesting. We know from Assyrian omen texts, there were four circumstances that could cause the people, even its king, to fast and to go into a period of mourning or repentance. They include invasion by an enemy, a total solar eclipse, famine, and a major outbreak of disease, and a major flood. Well, among other things, we know that there was a major earthquake that had occurred in the reign of one of the kings with the name Ashurdan, who was possibly the king at this time. As we mentioned in our introduction, on June 15th, 763 BC, in the 10th year of Ashurdan III, there was a total eclipse of the sun covering Nineveh and the rest of Assyria. There are also plagues going on besides the major earthquake. There were floods. So anyway, all the signs were there. All the signs were there that Nineveh was being bombarded by something supernatural, although they did not know who it was or what it was. So obviously they're perturbed by these sort of events. So circumstances like these, this is really fascinating, circumstances like these seemingly cause the superstitious people of Nineveh to immediately respond to this message of the foreign prophet Jonah. Here's why. It would finally explain to them why they're suffering all these things, why the total eclipse, why the earthquake, why the famine, why the floods, why the rebellion that was going on. There's too many natural events to just be a coincidence, because in their history, they would know, you know, that they would have their own annals there, the annals of the Assyrian people, and they would see when an unnatural event took place, and they were rare. They were few and far between, and so one that keeps happening after another, something is going on, but they didn't know the explanation. But here comes this prophet, this foreign prophet, who again had probably gave his testimony, spending 3 days and three nights in the belly of this sea creature, who was sent by his God to tell them they're about to experience doom. He was believed. And so the Lord had indeed set the stage for their repentance. Now here's the king. He says, who knows? Perhaps God might be willing to change his mind and relent and turn from his fierce anger that we might not die. Now we're going to get an insight into the mind of the king of Nineveh. Who knows? Now, what does this tell you? This is expressing uncertainty about the meaning of the warning. In other words, he was not certain whether Jonah's message constituted a conditional warning or an unconditional decree. This is interesting. Is this an unconditional decree? Are we doomed? Or is this merely a conditional warning that we'll be destroyed in 40 days? So then he says this, perhaps God, a king, again, the king is unaware of any promise of God of stopping the predicted destruction of Nineveh. There's nothing in Jonah's message, nothing there that said that. Now he, of course, is hoping that the Lord would respond to their genuine repentance. But it is clear there is no guarantee of this. And the next phrase, he might be willing to change his mind. Thus he wondered, if God may change his mind and not do what he had proclaimed through his prophet. Now, interestingly, the king recognized that the Lord was rightly angry enough at them to send his prophet to warn them. Therefore, he took seriously the possibility that they all might indeed die. In other words, they knew they were guilty. They knew they were a horrible group of people. And now they're confronted with the fact that event after event had taken place that had caught their attention, events that were certainly not normal or natural. And then here comes this prophet into the city, and he explains exactly why. They've got 40 days. And then the last part, and relent and turn from his fierce anger so we might not die. Like the captain of the ship that we observed earlier in chapter 1 and verse 6, as well as the crew, the king and his nobles all acknowledge the complete freedom of God to do whatever he pleases. In other words, it was an interesting concept they had. God, if God is God, if he's the maker of the heaven and earth, and Jonah may have explained this to the people of Nineveh on his first day, he certainly did. The people on the ship, the captain of the ship understood this, the God who made the land and the sea. That basically means he can do whatever he pleases. He's not a local God. He's not a limited God. He is the God of all humanity. So they also realize that outward actions and prayers
would not guarantee forgiveness from God.

0: God, so they understood he was not under any obligation to forgive them of their many sins. However, they're holding out this hope, the people of Nineveh and even the king, that perhaps God will turn likewise like we turned in his righteous anger and turn from that and not punish them. Now, what's fascinating here, they stumbled upon a very important biblical truth. The Lord does indeed consider the behavior of individuals as well as nations when it comes to exacting his judgment. For example, we read in the book of Jeremiah that the Lord emphasized that sometimes he will give people an opportunity to repent when they hear his warning of the coming judgment. This is from Jeremiah chapter 18, verses 8 and 9. The Lord says, "There are times, Jeremiah, when I threaten to uproot, tear down, and destroy a nation or kingdom. But if that nation I threatened stops doing wrong, I will cancel the destruction I intended to do to it." Jeremiah 18, 8 and 9. So the Lord basically says, Jeremiah, sometimes I threaten to do this, but if they do change, even though that's maybe not part of the message, I will cancel the destruction. So according to this passage, the Lord declares that he may indeed cancel a threatened punishment if the people, and here's the key, truly change their behavior. We have the same words echoed in the book of Joel, chapter 2, verses 13 and 14. Now, this time it's to the people of Israel. "Return to the Lord your God, for he is merciful and compassionate, slow to anger and boundless in his loyal love, often relenting from calamitous punishment. Who knows? Perhaps he will be compassionate and grant a reprieve and leave blessing in his wake, a meal offering and a drink offering for you to offer to the Lord your God." That's Joel 2, 13 and 14. Well, who knows indeed? In fact, we're going to see Jonah quoting the same language about the nature of, and character of God in the next chapter, a God who is compassionate and oftentimes in his loyal love will accept people's repentance. So he's slow to anger, but, and here's the key, his patience is not endless. In fact, the prophets of Amos and Isaiah learned, if a people who were warned refused to repent of their sins over a period of time, the patience of the Lord could be exhausted. This refusal of Israel to change their wicked ways is about 50 years after Jonah's time, and it would lead the northern kingdom of Israel to be taken into captivity by none other than the Assyrian army. And so, Israel is kind of a microcosm here. They were like Nineveh. They weren't listening to the Lord. God sent prophets, gave them chance after chance after chance. They did not repent, and they were taken to captivity. Therefore, the Lord's offer of a conditional announcement of punishment can certainly be withdrawn, and in its place, an unconditional decree of judgment could be issued. Again, we don't know, so this brings up the next question. How do we know when it's conditional or unconditional? All right. In many situations, it's difficult, if not impossible, to determine on the front end whether or not a prophetic message of God's coming judgment is conditional or it may be unconditional. Now, this would explain the uncertainty of the king, because there's nothing in the message of Jonah, as we have said, that would indicate God potentially stopping his predicted punishment. Now, if God turns and relents, what the Hebrew says. Now, the king was hoping that God would turn and relent. These two verbs may function in one of two ways. It may be functioning independently. God would turn and then not do what he's saying, proposing to do. Or it's possible just the idea is, I mean, he's willing to turn. In other words, however we look at this, possibly, again, they don't know, God is willing to repent or relent from what he's going to do. Now, there's an important distinction we must make here. The verb translated as repent, when used in reference to past actions, can mean be sorry or to regret something that someone did in the past. When it's used of future planned actions, it can mean to change one's mind. In other words, it's not talking about something they're sad for what they did, but to change one's mind about future actions. And in this case, to relent from sending judgment. So the English term relent is much better suited in this context because it's describing something that had not happened yet. God is not repenting of something, of what he did. He hadn't done anything yet. And so relenting means he will withdraw the pronounced judgment. Now, interestingly, these two verbs are used together elsewhere in passages that consider the question of whether or not God might change his mind and relent. And again, change his mind from a human perspective and stop the judgment he threatened. For example, in Jeremiah, again, chapter 4, verse 28, we read, "The earth will be in mourning for this, and the heavens above turn black. For I have made known my purpose, and I shall not relent or change it." Jeremiah 4, 28. Now, this is very clear here. God said, in this case, there's no way I'm going to relent. There's no way I'm changing this. This is an unconditional prediction here. But again, it's totally up to God. God is the one who does what he wants. So, we find a parallel here, which is interesting, between the king of Nineveh and similar to the captain of the ship. Remember, the captain of the ship was hoping that some god would listen to their prayers. That's why they rose Jonah up, woke him up. Jonah, call on your God. Our God. No God is listening here, and perhaps your God would answer our prayers, because they knew, just like the people of Nineveh knew, that something supernatural was going on. That storm was not natural, which they experienced at sea. The events which had taken place previously to Nineveh, the Assyrian Empire, were not something they were used to seeing. Something is going on here. So they're hoping their prayers would be answered. And here's the good news, chapter 3 and verse 10. When God saw their actions, that they turned from their evil way of living, God relented concerning the judgment he had threatened them with, and he did not destroy them. All right, the theme of repentance, which was emphasized in verse 9, is again stressed in verse 10. As a result of their overt actions, God did indeed withdraw the destruction that they so richly deserve. Now, when it says, when God saw their actions, of course, he sees everything. You know, it's just a way of saying, from the point of view of humans, someone sees what someone else does in response to that. This is called an anthropopathism. We're going to talk a bit more about that in our next episode here. But in Scripture, God's actions are explained from a human perspective. They turn from their evil way of living, and then God relented. Again, from a human point of view, God changed his mind, but we know the Lord doesn't change. Malachi 3:6, we mentioned this before. The Lord says, "I am the Lord, I do not change." And so he never changed his mind, not at all. But from a human point of view, from their point of view, he changed what he was about to do. And again, concerning the judgment, which, interesting here, has the idea of a calamity. It's a figure of speech which represents the warning of God. And so, twice it refers the same word to the moral evil of Nineveh. In this last instance, it refers the calamity of the Lord, threatening the judgment here. So it's a wordplay in Hebrew. He did not destroy them. He did not. And so the threat was real. The threat was genuine. And the people kept hoping it wouldn't take place. And as we mentioned earlier, the Lord has gone on record saying that sometimes he won't follow through with his predicted judgment if there's a change of heart in the people. All right, that's where we're going to have to leave it right now, but we're going to ask a couple of questions in our next episode. Did the people really know that the Lord relented? Did they understand that right away? And what does it mean, God repenting and relenting? Does God really change his mind? Well, you'll have to wait to the next episode to find the answer to that. Again, I'm Don Stewart. Thanks for watching, and until next time, may the Lord richly, richly bless.
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5: Well, welcome to the 700 Club, and thanks so much for joining with us. The United States is declaring all-out economic war on Iran. Treasury Secretary Scott Bessent calls it the single greatest financial offensive ever marshaled against an adversary.
6: Iran says it will retaliate against any nation that takes part in the economic pressure campaign. CBN Middle East correspondent Paul Petit has this report.
7: Today marks the beginning of what U.S. Treasury Secretary Scott Bessent calls the endgame on Iran, as the Trump administration shifts to a new phase of economic pressure against the regime.
8: We're seeing what happens. They have no money. They have no navy. They have no air force. They are not paying their soldiers. They're not paying their police. They have 350% inflation.
7: Trump says economic pressure now offers the best path to peace, targeting Iran's oil trade, shadow tanker fleet, cash transfers, and any country still doing business with the Islamic Republic. Former Vice President Mike Pence told CNN he believes military action may still be inevitable.
9: I think it's going to be essential that we keep the pressure on, keep the military assets in the region, because I think the time is going to come sooner rather than later when the president and our ally Israel are going to have to go in and finish the job.
7: Iran's president says the expired U.S. Memorandum of Understanding remains the best option to end hostilities. But Tehran's Security Council remains combative, threatening retaliation against countries taking part in the U.S. pressure campaign. U.S. Ambassador to Israel Mike Huckabee compared the regime to a famous scene from Monty Python's Holy Grail.
10: He slices off both arms and legs of the Black Knight. And the Black Knight continues to say, "'Tis but a scratch." That scene reminds me of Iran. No matter how many ways they get beaten to a pulp, they pretend they're okay.
7: Meanwhile, to Israel's north, U.S. Ambassador to Turkey, Tom Barrack, also sparked controversy after criticizing the strike and saying Israel still occupies the Golan Heights, contradicting President Trump's 2019 recognition of Israeli sovereignty over the heights. Barrack later walked that back, saying U.S. policy on the Golan is unchanged. And in Gaza, Israel is striking Hamas targets after the launch of kites toward Israeli communities. Israeli officials say the kites did not contain explosives, but believe that Hamas may be testing Israel's response. Prime Minister Netanyahu and Defense Minister Israel Katz are warning continued launches will bring about intensified retaliation. Middle East analyst Emily Schrader says the Gaza kite threat is nothing new.
11: This is something that has been used by Palestinian terrorists for quite some time. Attaching explosives to these kites, what should be a children's toy, instead has been turned into a tool of terrorism.
7: Paul Petit, CBN News, Jerusalem.
5: Well, we're not going to win this war until we win the ideology. Throughout the history of the conflict between Western civilization and Islam, it's only been through military defeat that Islam is stopped from their advance. And so whether it's the Battle of Tours, the Siege of Vienna, the naval battle of Lepanto, the Reconquista of Spain, it's through this military action that we see it. But then it doesn't go away. What it does is it regroups and it rearms. And here it is once again on our doorstep. And you look at Iran and their history of sponsoring terror. You look at Hamas, its history of trying to wipe Israel off the map. You look at Hezbollah, the same thing. They call themselves the party of God. These are ideologies that we need to really stand against and say, if your concept of God says that it's okay to convert someone through violence, through the sword, if that's your concept, well, then you're dead wrong. And we need to stand for that and stand for that principle and stand very strongly. As we look at the midterms coming up, keep in mind, if we don't defeat this enemy now, they're going to claim an enormous victory, and they're going to be saying, this is now going to redouble our efforts, and we're going to do even more to export terror around the world. We need to stand strong, and we need to be one nation in this, that this is our time, our watch. We vowed after the Holocaust, never again. Here it is again, and we, in our generation, need to stand. Well, in other news, the midterm elections on the horizon. A report indicates the White House and Democrats might be looking for ways to work together. We've arrived. This is awesome. John Jessup has that story and more from our CBN News Bureau in Washington. John?
12: That's right, Gordon. In a story first reported by the New York Times, President Trump's son-in-law and White House advisor Jared Kushner met privately with House Minority Leader Hakeem Jeffries. They discussed possible areas Democrats and Republicans can work together, including immigration, housing, and the high cost of living. Minority Leader Jeffries did not confirm the meeting, but said in a statement, quote, "The affordability crisis is not a hoax, and nothing short of transformational policy change is acceptable." House Speaker Mike Johnson denied knowledge of the meeting and said he's confident Republicans will keep control of the House.
13: I don't know what that's about. I know Jared has interest in lots of other things going on. He's not really directly involved in the admin, at least in the day-to-day in the White House. I know Jared is a smart guy and he hedges bets, but I'm telling you what, you better not bet against the House Republicans.
12: Election day is just 2.5 months away. Well, a fast-moving wildfire is closing in on homes outside Reno, Nevada. The Hawk Fire has already burned more than 15,000 acres, forcing tens of thousands to evacuate as firefighters battle shifting winds and flames. CBN's George Thomas has the details.
14: From the air to the ground.
15: Hey, ready!
14: Firefighters are racing to get the Hawk Fire under control. The flames have already burned more than 15,000 acres, and now they're threatening more homes in northwest Reno.
16: To a lot of people around here, this is their entire livelihood. This is their entire life they built for years and years, and we've never seen a fire like this.
14: On Sunday, evacuees got a brief window to return home and grab more of their belongings.
17: Oh my God, it was pretty tough. It was horrible. Trying to get up here, trying to go to the house, you know, just trying to get stuff for me and the kids.
14: But shifting winds are making the fight even tougher. The fire started early Saturday, forcing more than 42,000 to evacuate. Another 45,000 are in the yellow zone, ready to leave at a moment's notice.
18: Oh my gosh, I'm still scared to death. It's like, you don't know if the winds are going to shift and it's going to get worse.
14: Scores of families are taking refuge in shelters.
19: They're concerned about when they can get back to their house, and they're coming here really with not much. They're feeling what any human would feel, and it's the anxiety, it's the worry, it's the fear, it's the stress, it's the unknown.
14: Nevada's governor declared a state of emergency in the Washoe County as the fast-moving Hawk Fire threatens communities around Reno.
20: We saw the fire come down the hill, so I gathered up all the family and we took off.
14: At least 6 people were injured, including 3 first responders.
21: I grabbed what I could, and I couldn't really see anything because there was no lights, there's no power.
14: Parts of U.S. Route 395, a major north-south highway, were also closed because of the fire. Reno is home to about 280,000 people, making it the largest city in Nevada outside the Las Vegas metro area. Officials say the fire was human-caused, but they haven't said whether it was intentional or accidental. George Thomas, CBN News.
12: Thank you so much, George. Well, an international outcry on behalf of a Chinese pastor. Human rights groups are calling on President Trump to raise the case of Pastor John Zhao with China's Xi Jinping in their meeting in September. Pastor Zhao is a U.S. permanent resident. He served a 7-year prison sentence in China for doing the crime of doing Christian humanitarian work on the Chinese-Myanmar border. Bob Fu of China Aid told CBN News that Pastor Shao could have lived a comfortable life in America, but chose instead to serve the needy children of Myanmar.
0: Has been a permanent resident of the United States for over three decades, based in Raleigh, Durham, North Carolina. He was a pastor, he was a missionary, and a humanitarian worker just because he established 16 schools for 2,000 children in the Myanmar border with China for these ethnic minority children who were persecuted by the military of a Myanmar government. He was lured back to China in 2017 and sentenced to 7 years imprisonment.
12: Pastor Chow completed his sentence in 2024, but the Chinese government will not allow him to come back to the United States to rejoin his American wife, their two children, and a new grandchild. The situation is now urgent as Pastor Chow is battling stage 4 prostate cancer. China Aid and Revelation Media are sponsoring a petition campaign seeking 100,000 signatures asking President Trump to intervene for him. You can find a link to that petition on our website, cbnnews.com. Gordon?
5: Join with this petition and go to cbnnews.com so that you can let your voice be heard. It's time for him to come back to the United States. He's a permanent resident. He get a chance to see his grandchild and spend his last days. There's no possible reason for the Chinese to hold him other than to send some kind of strange message that you can't do Christian missionary work on the border of Myanmar. It makes no sense to me. It's time for him to be released and allowed to rejoin his family. So go to cbnnews.com, let your voice be heard, and sign that petition. Terry?
6: Well, up next, abolishing police and prisons, ending ICE, opening borders, and getting rid of the Senate. These are just part of the Democratic Socialist radical wish list. The DSA is surging. 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
5: Well, Democrats in this country are suffering an identity crisis, and some of it is due to the rise of socialism in their ranks. The Democrat Socialists of America claim they have 120,000 members, with candidates winning primaries up and down the ballot. Senior political analyst David Brody takes an in-depth look at this surge.
15: Throughout modern American political history, socialism has almost always been considered taboo. But as Bob Dylan wrote, the times, they may be a-changing.
22: The times, they are a-changing.
15: Longtime socialist Senator Bernie Sanders keeps high-profile company like Alexandria Ocasio-Cortez, who once called capitalism irredeemable, and New York City Mayor Zoran Mamdani, who has talked of the ultimate goal.
23: There are also other issues that we firmly believe in, whether it's BDS, right, or whether it's the end goal of seizing the means of production.
15: These days, that trio is joined by a growing collection of candidates hoping to turn democratic socialism from a sideshow into a political powerhouse. The movement has momentum. Mika Utrich is editor of one of the country's most popular socialist magazines.
24: Obviously, socialism has been seen as a dirty word for many decades in this country, the product of McCarthyism and many other things. But increasingly, it doesn't seem like such a bad word for so many people.
15: The movement is propelled by the Democratic Socialists of America, or DSA. Created in 1982, the organization had roughly 6,000 members. Then, along came Bernie Sanders.
25: The next president of the United States, Senator Bernie Sanders!
15: His 2016 presidential campaign helped the ideology enter mainstream political conversation.
24: His campaign really showed people that there is an appetite in this country among tens of millions of people for democratic socialism, for an alternative kind of politics.
15: After Donald Trump won the White House, thousands of young, upset activists poured into the organization. Today, DSA claims more than 120,000 members, the largest socialist organization in American history. And we're seeing the result from that at the ballot box. DSA's current election tracker shows 49 wins this cycle, with 8 of its supported candidates winning federal primaries. While 2 other major progressives, Abdul El-Sayed in Michigan and Peggy Flanagan in Minnesota, aren't considered formal DSA victories, they ran on many of the same themes. Bottom line, more socialists could soon be walking the halls of Congress.
24: What is happening in the Democratic Party is that a group of people, Democratic socialists, see the party leadership not advancing an agenda that is particularly compelling for much of the country. The Democratic brand, the Democratic Party brand, is really in the toilet right now and throughout much of the United States.
15: A closer look under the DSA hood, so to speak, is where this is becoming a problem for the Democrat Party. DSA's wish list for America includes abolishing the police and prison systems, ending ICE, legalizing migration, public ownership of America's largest corporations and essential industries. Add that to getting rid of the Senate and replacing the president and the Supreme Court with an executive and judiciary branch chosen by Congress.
24: Most of it I agree with, and there are parts of it that I don't. I don't think, for example, that abolishing prisons is necessarily something that we're going to ever accomplish. But I do think that there is a real crisis in this country around the carceral system.
15: That eyebrow-raising agenda has longtime progressives concerned about where their party could be headed. Democrat veterans, including Rahm Emanuel and James Carville, along with liberal comedian Bill Maher, have all raised concerns about a party moving too far left. And then there's longtime progressive Van Jones, a supporter of Medicare for All and the Green New Deal, but he sees a DSA trying to redefine what progressive means.
1: Ideas that are literally insane, nutty, moronic, dangerous, bigoted, are not progressive, they're regressive, and they should not be in our party.
15: The problem for Democrats is this movement is catching on. In 2010, 50% viewed socialism favorably. By 2018, it reached 57%, and now it stands at 66. Add to this, 75% of Democrats today say they would be open to vote for a Democratic socialist for president, compared to 42% of all registered voters. Moderate Democrat John Cowan, president of the centrist Third Way organization, sees trouble ahead.
3: We think the DSA is toxic, crazy, has horrible ideas for America, and will ultimately make it impossible for Democrats to win majorities and get the White House back. If we cede the party to the far left, they'll take it over, they'll destroy it, and Democrats will hold only the bluest seats in the deepest blue places and be locked out of the White House for a generation.
15: At this point, socialist wins have typically come in deep blue areas, not statewide. So the resonating message may be more selective at this point.
24: I think that it's going to depend on where you are in the country, what kind of, you know, appeal and what kind of pitch that you're making to voters, certainly. But so far, it seems like the Democratic Socialist pitch to Democratic voters and other kinds of voters all around the country is actually a quite compelling one.
15: Part of the compelling reason isn't all economic based. It taps into the same reason why the far right crowd doesn't trust establishment Republicans.
24: I think that what you see happening on the right with some figures like Marjorie Taylor Greene, like Tucker Carlson, even like Trump himself, is a reflection of people's just they've absolutely had it with the status quo of both major parties in this country. And they're looking for something very different from what they have experienced in politics up to this time.
15: While there's no doubt that's a reality in today's politics, Cowan sees something ahead even scarier for Democrats.
3: Right now, I feel like Thomas Paine standing on a soapbox, screaming for people to pay attention to what's happening, because I'll tell you, the British are coming to destroy the Democratic Party. In this instance, the British are the DSA and their fellow travelers, and they have one objective: destroy and take over the Democratic Party. They don't care what the consequences of that are.
15: The consequences so far is an organized, energetic socialist movement scoring more political victories at the polls than at any point in modern American politics. David Brody, CBN News, Washington.
5: Well, we're certainly in tumultuous times in America, and a lot of us feel that we just need to throw all the bums out. And that's one of the beauties of our system, is every 2 years We get to do that every 6 years with the Senate, every 4 years with the president. We have the right to vote. But some of these ideas, I've just got to call it for how I see it. It's just nutty to say we need to abolish prisons and we need to abolish borders and we need to abolish the Supreme Court. I mean, are you out of your mind? But those are happening now in our political discourse, and it's absolutely incredible to me. Here's the problem that I think is going to overtake us sooner rather than later, and it's going to overwhelm everything else, and that is our national debt. It's now at $40 trillion. So when you say, well, let's have free health care for everyone and a single payer, the U.S. government. Let's have free higher education for everyone and a single payer, the federal government. When you start offering these free programs, you're just adding to that debt pile. And it's on both sides of the aisle. Both Republicans and Democrats are responsible for that $40 trillion. I go back to Ronald Reagan the first time it hit a trillion, and we all was, this is fiscally irresponsible. Now at $40 trillion, at 5% interest, that means $2 trillion a year in interest payments alone. That exceeds everything else the federal government is doing. We can't afford this debt. We can't afford the current government we have. All those government programs, every single effort to try to pare it back is met with a bureaucracy and with resistance and all of this. It's just absolutely incredible to me. We need to have fiscal sanity. That needs to be how we vote, and that needs to drive everything. The end game for a default on the federal debt, the end game is printing money in order to cover it, devaluing the currency. All of that spells disaster for every single American citizen. I don't care if you're progressive or you're socialist or you're Democrat or you're Republican or MAGA or whatever you are. It's all going, everyone is going to be affected by that. Let us please pay attention to that. That's the big mountain problem we're all facing. Terry?
6: Well, still ahead, an 18-wheeler rounds a corner and slams directly into the driver's side door. This woman winds up on a ventilator and is not expected to live. Watch how she becomes a miracle through the power of prayer. That's later on today's show. And then up next, witchcraft, Satanism, black magic, and blood rituals. That's what this woman witnessed as a child during summer vacations with her dad. She was also sexually abused. See how she suffered torment for years and find out what finally set her free after this.
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6: Summer vacations from school. For Nicole, they were a house of horrors. Her father practiced witchcraft and Satanism and exposed his daughter to the vilest rituals. He also sexually abused her.
7: I had seen him do what looked like magic and have powers. So when he told me he could read my mind, I believed him. And he told me that even when I went back home to my mom, if I even thought bad thoughts about him, he would know and he would kill me and or my mom. I can remember rocking and thinking, don't think bad thoughts. Don't think bad thoughts. Like, I conditioned myself to not feel and not think.
8: Nicole Hinton's childhood was a paradox. During the school year, she lived a normal life with her mom and stepdad. However, the summer months with her biological father were marked by violence, occultism, and abuse.
7: He was into witchcraft, Satanism, worshiping the devil, doing rituals, black magic, crystals, blood rituals. I was just terrified. I didn't want to go, but I couldn't tell anybody.
8: The adjustment between the contrary worlds created trauma in her mind and body. Insecurity, severe anxiety, and even physical self-harm quickly began to manifest.
7: I had just been sexually abused for 3 months. I had been exposed to the occult for 3 months. And so coming back in to a regular home, I didn't know how to be taken from one extreme to the other. And so I always had erratic behaviors. I would tear up my toys, I would cry, I would be chronically sick, bang my head on the wall, pull my hair. I had suicidal ideation.
8: Beyond the physical abuse, Nicole faced a spiritual darkness she couldn't escape. Peace was nowhere to be found.
7: I could hear voices calling my name, saying really nasty things to me. I would see things. I would see shadows walking through my room. I would hear scratching on my doors, my walls. I always just thought, it's ghosts, and everywhere I go, I'm just haunted by them.
8: By 14, Nicole was sexually active, drawn to older men she hoped would give her security. She married at 16 and soon after became a mother. Now, she found herself trapped in an abusive marriage, conditioned to stay silent.
7: I felt worthless. He would tell me that nobody could love me, and I would agree, you're right. Who could love me? I'm a mess. I felt if they really knew me, that nobody would want me in their life. And so I continued hiding who I was, what I felt.
8: A short time later, her mom and stepdad became Christians and invited Nicole to church. At 18, she gave her life to Jesus, yet she struggled to fully trust God.
7: I could hear the voice of God. I felt his presence. I knew he was with me. I knew I had salvation. I was going to heaven, but the depression didn't change at all. The PTSD didn't get better. The anxiety didn't get better. The nightmares didn't get better. Seeing demons, hearing demons, being physically attacked by them at times, none of that got better.
8: After 6 years of abuse, Nicole's marriage ended in 2001. The following year, she met her second husband, Ron. Once again, she hoped this relationship would bring a fresh start. Yet, Nicole's self-image still blocked her walk with God and her healing.
7: I always prayed, God, what's wrong with me? Why am I not healed? Why am I not functioning? Why am I still so depressed? Like, God, do you not love me? Am I so bad that you can't even heal me, that I'm unworthy of even you helping? And so it was always looking at me as something was so innately wrong with me that even God himself couldn't heal me because I was too bad.
8: Then, in May 2020, a sermon on deliverance awakened something new in Nicole. Her struggle was not just mental, it was spiritual.
7: So the Lord told me to set aside a week for prayer and fasting for my freedom. I didn't know what that was going to look like. But then the Lord said, call and have your parents come over to pray for you in person because they lived 2 hours away. And then it was just a little bit later, my mom contacted me and she said, your dad feels like we need to come in person and pray for you during that week of prayer and fasting. And I said, okay, yeah, the Lord said the same thing to me.
8: Her mom and stepdad arrived and started intensely praying for Nicole to be delivered from her demonic oppression.
7: We knew that they were leaving because it was almost like they were lining up one by one. And as he would command one to leave, I would feel the emotions of that one come over me, and then I would feel that release. And on the other side of that, I had zero mental illness, not one symptom since May 24th of 2020.
8: For the first time in her life, her mind was completely silent. The torment lifted and her physical pain vanished.
7: I learned that I had been viewing God through the lens of the abuse. I had been looking at him through lens of hurt and pain and trauma. I learned in that moment he shattered that and I could view him through the lens of his word so that when the Bible says he's a good father, I can stand by faith and know that he's a good father because that's the truth. And I can view life and heartache and trauma through the lens of God's word now, because he shifted the whole paradigm and it changed everything. I can trust him. I never trusted him before.
8: Today, Nicole's life is no longer shaped by her abusive past. Instead, she lives by the truth of God's love.
7: I have relationships now that were broken before. I have a marriage. I have a relationship with my son. I'm able to be in my grandkids' lives. If I was who I was before, I wouldn't have been in their life. I would not have been invited. My life is not anything like it used to be. God uses me in ministry. I'm meeting people from all over the world. I'm doing ministry. I'm writing books. I'm teaching. My life has completely and totally changed, and it's all because of God. And so I'm grateful and I'm thankful. This life is blessed. I can say that. Even when I walk through difficult seasons, my life is blessed now, and I live under his sunshine and not under a cloud, and that means everything.
6: Jesus is the light of the world, and you never notice that light more than when it is right in the midst of darkness. You know, it's hard to imagine, isn't it, as Nicole is talking, what it would be like to be a child exposed to that kind of demonic activity, that kind of perversion, and then to have the father who should be your protector abusing you sexually. Those things leave giant mars on our souls, on our minds, on our hearts, and we function out of that hurt, out of that loss, out of that pain. And then as we grow older, you know, you saw her talk about or heard her talk about the behavior that came out of that. You know, the Bible gives us such a clear indication of who God is, but also such a clear indication of who we are in him, so that even when she became a believer, even when she decided to give her life to Jesus, she's still living out of some of those wounded places. You know, part of what you have to do when you come out of those hurt places is close the gate. You know, the things that allowed all of that demonic activity to come in have to be closed, but you also have to declare who Jesus is in you, who you are in him, and speak that truth into the darkness to get rid of that. You know, sometimes you hear stories like this and you think, well, that's a very extreme case. We hear stories about that here all the time. There is a darkness that operates in the world that we live in, but the darkness cannot extinguish the light. That is truth. You know, Nicole talked about knowing about God, but not really trusting him before. You can't really know about him. You can't even really know about your own identity unless you're in his word. It's the book. It's the book of definition of all of that. It's the book of declaration for who we are and who he is. It's the book of release and healing. God's word has power. It's not just something nice that's written in a book. It has power. And he says, my word never goes out without accomplishing the thing that I've sent it forth to do. Well, you can't send God's word forth in your life if you don't know it, if you don't know what it's about. Whether you're dealing with the extremes that happened in Nicole's life or not, it is the word of God that is the sword, the power that we declare over ourselves as truth. When she knew that, the truth set her free. The truth closed the gate. The truth gave her freedom. Jesus said, I am the way, the truth, and the life. And he said that he came to set the captive free. If you're captive to something in your life, I don't care what it is, whether it's demonic activity like she went through, maybe you've been sexually abused as well, and you're living under the horror of all of that, and it's manifesting itself in your life through your emotions, even physically, you can be set free from that. The blood of the Lamb is what covers us. We belong to him when we receive him, and we have authority to use his word and to declare truth over ourselves to be set free. If you've not experienced that, you need to receive it. You're not meant to walk in darkness. You're meant to walk in the freedom of who he is, the love of who he is, the healing and the wholeness of who he wants you to be in him. Will you pray with me right now? Father, I'm coming to you today in the name of Jesus, and I am declaring freedom for myself. I'm declaring that your word has set me free, that the blood of Jesus has broken the curse, that I walk in freedom because of what he did 2,000 years ago, and today it's as powerful as it was in that moment when he was resurrected. And so, Lord, I'm asking you to come into the dark places of my life to heal me, to set me free, to make me whole. And I rebuke and reject anything in my life, in my mind, in my spirit that is not of you. And I'm asking you to bind anything that has come into my life, to close the gates that have opened me to darkness, to sin, to perversion, all of those things, God. I declare them null and void now because of the sacrifice of Jesus. And I want to walk as your child freely. 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Gordon?
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12: 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Ukraine is marking 35 years of independence from the Soviet Union today. Now 4 years into the war launched by Russia to bring it back into Moscow's orbit, President Zelensky and his wife are honoring fallen soldiers in Kyiv. Zelensky also delivered a video address saying Russia has failed in its bid to retake the country, and he called on world leaders to unite in imposing harsh sanctions on Russia. Well, CBN Superbook team brought a week of faith, fun, and discipleship to children in Tanzania through a special camp. More than 120 children participated in Superbook activities, Bible lessons, worship, and prayer, as well as by exploring stories such as The Road to Damascus, Daniel, and the miracles of Jesus. A visit from Gizmo added excitement as children enjoyed singing, dancing, and taking photos. The camp had a lasting spiritual impact, with 44 children making decisions to follow Christ. Well, you can find out more about what CBN is doing around the world by going to cbn.com/international. Gordon and Terry will be back right after this.
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5: Falling to the ground, foaming at the mouth, Laxmi suffered from seizures for 5 years. Then she learned about Jesus through CBN Superbook, and she asked the Holy Spirit to heal her.
17: Laxmi lives in New Delhi, India. She couldn't freely play and study like other children because she frequently battled with seizures for 5 years.
18: I would fall to the ground, foam at the mouth, and violently shake. Sometimes I would get cuts and other injuries from falling.
17: Despite regular medication prescribed by her doctor, Laxmi continued to experience seizures 2 to 3 times a day.
18: I felt like I was being punished by the gods. All of this made me very confused and angry.
19: It broke my heart to see her struggle. When she came home from school, we couldn't leave her alone. So I stayed with her instead of going back to work as a daily laborer.
17: Then Laxmi's parents enrolled her in an after-school program sponsored by Orphans Promise. It gave her mother more time to work and have peace of mind, knowing Laxmi was in good hands.
19: When we started showing Superbook, I was thrilled to see her attitude change.
18: I saw how Jesus sent the Holy Spirit to restore the sight of Paul, who had once been a persecutor of Christians. After his sight was healed, he immediately accepted Jesus as his Savior. I also felt that by following Jesus Christ, I could be healed and set free from my seizures. Then I knelt down before Jesus and began praying, asking him to send the Holy Spirit upon me and take away my illness.
17: Right away, her seizures reduced to only once or twice a month. And 6 months after she prayed to be healed, she didn't have any.
18: Jesus Christ healed me. All my fear is gone. I'm so happy. I explained to my parents how Jesus healed me and how I saw Jesus heal many other people in the Superbook stories.
19: After watching the miracle of Jesus in Superbook and witnessing my daughter's healing, I accepted Jesus as my Savior.
18: Now I show Superbook to my friends and everyone else I know, so they too can believe in Jesus and pray to Him for healing. I'm forever grateful to CBN and Superbook for giving me a new life, one that is filled with purpose and peace.
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5: Kim never knew what hit her. She doesn't remember getting off the expressway, winding up in the ICU. After being rammed by a tractor trailer, Kim was left with a traumatic brain bleed. If she survived at all, doctors said she might not ever be the same person. What her doctors did not count on, the power of prayer.
20: When I first got the call, I was standing here in her kitchen. She had already been extracted from the vehicle and airlifted to Parkview Regional Hospital in Fort Wayne, Indiana. Honestly, praying to God is, please let my wife be all right.
21: Kim Allred was driving home to Tennessee when an 18-wheeler came around the corner and slammed right into her driver's side door.
20: I felt very powerless, you know, that fear of not knowing if she's going to be okay, that bothered me the most. I prayed to the Lord, please, Lord, let me get there. Let me give her a kiss. Let me hold her hand one more time. When I arrived at the hospital, she was on a ventilator and, you know, she was knocked out. She had chest tubes and everything. You're still in kind of a disbelief that, you know, this can't be my wife, that this is not. I just talked to her last night. They told me that Mr. Allred, right now we're just trying to keep your wife comfortable. And that really hurt. In my mind, I was thinking, I'm not going to see her again. She is going to go home to the Lord.
21: She had a traumatic brain bleed. At her age of 64, a full recovery was less likely, if even at all. Dennis and their three adult children reached out to their church for prayer and support. Every day they called Dennis, praying for her over the phone as she lay in a coma.
20: Seeing her in that, you had to take a deep breath and

0: forever, but please, you know, let her remember me and her kids and try to have a normal life after this traumatic injury.
1: After 3 days of Kim enduring multiple surgeries, Dennis began to notice something.
0: I didn't even know this about my wife, but she knows sign language. So she came out of her induced coma just enough or whatever, and we figured out she was saying eat and water. When I saw that happen, that was the turning point. I knew that God had her.
1: Kim remained in the ICU for a week with her family praying by her side. Soon after, she fully awoke from the coma, but with some memory loss.
2: I don't remember getting off the expressway. I don't remember getting hit. I would get frustrated because I can't do what I normally do. I get tired really fast.
1: After rehab for several weeks, Kim was finally released home, where she continues to remember more and recover more and more each day.
2: They said that it's a miracle that I wasn't paralyzed from the neck down. I felt rejuvenized. I felt hopeful. Very, very hopeful. God gave me a lot of hope, and he's like, you're not alone. You're gonna get through this. The brain injury has been my biggest obstacle. This has slowed me down, and I am good with slowing down now. I listen to him more. I pay attention. I'm not always in a race. I'm not in a race anymore. There's no racing.
1: Today, Dennis and Kim continue to share with others their miraculous testimony of God's healing power.
0: Until something like this happens, and it makes you, well, you understand that God really is. You may believe, but you don't really understand. When you have a traumatic, something like this happen, there's no doubt in my mind. You know that he's real, and you know that he's with you. It's a miracle all on its own that she is still here at all today. God is definitely a miracle worker.
2: I'm not overworking, and I'm trying to take my time to get to know more about my God. Because, you know, just when you think you do, think you know it all, you don't. You know, I made it out of that car. So I know he's got something for me. God's got a plan for me that I have to finish. This is my new beginning.
3: God is a miracle working God. All we have to do is believe that he is what he says he is. He is Emmanuel. And then diligently seek him. When we do that, that's when we get the miracle. Here's Julia from sent this email in. She said, I went to a revival August 11th, and the pastor from Africa prayed for my neck. He said, you will be fully healed, but I still had pains in my right shoulder. So it was all from a car crash. A few days later, watching the 700 Club on YouTube, Terry said, someone with pains in their right shoulder, raise your hands and receive it. So I did, and my shoulder stopped hurting. Then I prayed, someone with arthritis from childhood trauma and deep-rooted anger and bitterness. I thought, well, that's for me too. The inside of my body doesn't feel stressed, tense, or tight anymore. Then Terry prayed again, and I thought, wow, the Lord must be talking to me tonight. 18 years worth of pain finally gone in Jesus' name. Let's pray. Let's believe God. Let's believe that he is a rewarder of those who diligently seek him, who believe in what he has said and what he has done. Lord God Almighty, we come to you. We come to you believing, and we're bold enough to ask, help our unbelief. Any doubt and any lingering skepticism, we just lay it at your feet and say, Lord, take care of this. You are Emmanuel. You are God with us. In you, we live and move and have our being. So manifest yourself, Lord God. Stretch forth your hand and do signs, wonders, and miracles, for we ask it in Jesus' name. There's someone with deep gallbladder pain. You've got stones. You're looking at surgery. You've got a whole inflammation that's formed, and you're just crying out for relief. God's heard your prayer. He's answering it right now. That pain, that infection, that inflammation, even those stones are going away now in Jesus' name. Terry?
4: Yeah, there's someone, you have had a vocal cord injury over

0: over the years, and your voice is very raspy, has been for a long time. God's healing that for you right now, and your voice is going to be restored to you.
1: I don't know if it's the same one, but I think there's some kind of acid reflux that's happened that's damaged your voice, but it's also damaged your esophagus, and you're in pain as well. God is healing you and restoring you in Jesus' name. Amen and amen. If you've been touched, if you've been healed, let us know. Share your good report. If you need prayer, call us, 1-800-700-7000. Here's a word from John. If you ask me anything in my name, I will do it.
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4: Welcome to Behind the Cameras. And this little update is for the month of August to see what's going on here at His Channel. And friends, as you know, behind me here, I'm out at our SoCal soundstage, and they're setting up for a production. And this kind of gives you an idea. I told them, just turn a camera around, because they're working over on that section over there, and way over, they've got the stuff going on over there. And this back is the staging area where you prepare for your program. You sit down and you do a talk through with your guests, and then you go to the particular set. We have three sets out here. We have the World News Briefing set for Tom Hughes, and then we have my Pray for a Miracle set, and then we have the talk style set. And then we can move sets around for little special productions. But for this month, for those of you that know Jan Markell, go to her gallery. She has a show for August, and it's with Michelle Bachman, and I'm telling you, Michelle explains so clearly about communism and socialism and what is going on in America, because, friends, I've never been very much concerned, and you know I'm not political, I'm just 100% how can we proselyte the gospel, and what country can we get into to share the message of Jesus? And I let the politicians do what the politicians do. But I have had the privilege to travel in countries almost in every part of the world. And I know what communism looks like, and I know at the end results. I remember in Romania, when we were able to go there after the communism fell, do you know that I found out that the little kids, when they go to bed at night, they stuff food between their cheeks to make sure they have enough food for the next day. And so the parents always make sure they take the food out so the kids don't choke when they're sleeping. I mean, who'd ever think of it? And when you go to the stores, it's like there was some kind of stocking problem. They're just empty. Or they just have one item, and it's just going down the shelf. And we're starting to see that with this communism that is taking effect in America. And friends, it's partially our fault. It started in the 90s with the schools when they centralized schooling. they no longer taught the kids about the greatness of the country and the uniqueness of the United States. And so these kids are growing up to not have much respect for the country. If you don't have respect and you don't know your history, it's easy to change them over to a new system. And socialism, the problem is it promises you everything and gives you nothing. So, friends, we really have to pray about that. But you can tune in, see that with Jan Markell, with Michelle Bachmann. In fact, Jan said that she is going to start taping, she's hoping, a program every 2 weeks. And remember, Jan retired, and we thought we weren't going to get any more of Jan, but all of you just kept hitting her with emails. Jan, we need you. Jan, we need you. So she's really enjoying it, and I think she's doing a great job because we've got a few on the Ruku Gallery with her, a special guest, and they're very informative. Another thing on our Ruku, I only got a few more minutes here. Ruku, we just updated the app again, and so now on Ruku, you have galleries for some of your favorite programs, so you can see like 2 or 3 or 4 weeks on your Ruku app. And friends, pray for Israel. We have to do some upgrades there. We have to put an indoor studio. We have outdoor studio. We need an indoor studio. Pray for us because this is something we have to do, and it's very difficult to do things over there. They're extremely costly. It's time for me to go. I'll give you a little bit more behind the scenes. And may God richly bless all of you. Tell a friend about his channel. God bless.
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6: Hello, and thank you for watching His channel. With an international update, I'm Brian Perez. The U.S. Justice Department unsealed an indictment charging 17 Iranian nationals with targeting American and foreign institutions via a cyber theft campaign on behalf of Iran's Islamic Revolutionary Guard Corps. The 14-count indictment charges 17 members of the Mabna Institute, an Iran-based company that has allegedly conducted a coordinated campaign of cyber intrusions into the computer systems of at least 144 U.S.-based universities, 178 foreign universities, and 42 U.S.-based private companies. The DOJ said in a release that the Mabna Institute also allegedly stole information from at least 11 foreign private companies, 5 U.S. federal and state government agencies, and 2 non-governmental organizations. Federal prosecutors are accusing the Institute of stealing more than 31 terabytes of academic data and intellectual property, along with the email accounts of employees at the private companies, government agencies, and NGOs. Somalia's federal troops and armed opposition groups clashed in heavy fighting in Baydoa City Center. A local shopkeeper in the city claimed federal troops were using heavy weapons and that he had seen at least 2 civilians killed in their homes by stray bullets, with several others injured and taken to a hospital. The clashes mark a significant escalation in tensions between federal authorities and forces loyal to the former Southwest state leader 5 months after federal troops took control of the city. Fresh fighting in Baydoa could compound a dire humanitarian crisis already gripping the area. The city hosts hundreds of thousands of displaced people, and 1 in 4 children at displacement sites there are severely malnourished, according to a July survey by Doctors Without Borders. Baydoa is home to international peacekeepers and humanitarian agencies and is one of Somalia's largest cities with a population of over 1 million people. The renewed violence raises concerns about the safety of aid operations serving the population. A federal blacklist containing personal information about Freedom Convoy supporters was circulated far beyond banks and credit unions, with newly released records showing regulators distributed it to thousands of financial firms. Records indicate Ontario regulators alone circulated the list to between 1,000 and 2,000 brokerages and other firms without restrictions on further distribution. The blacklist was compiled as the federal government invoked emergency powers in 2022 and applied provisions of the Proceeds of Crime and Terrorist Financing Act against people linked to the Freedom Convoy. The Federal Court of Appeal ruled in January that the Canadian government's use of the Emergencies Act was unreasonable and that regulations allowing financial institutions to freeze assets violated charter protections. The Freedom Convoy was a protest movement where truckers and supporters occupied Ottawa and blocked border crossings to oppose COVID-19 vaccine mandates and broader government restrictions. Israel and Honduras signed a new memorandum of understanding to deepen defense cooperation. The agreement with Honduras comes amid a broader strengthening of Israel's diplomatic and security ties with countries across Latin America. One of the most notable developments has been the reestablishment of diplomatic relations between Israel and Colombia, which took place at the initiative of newly inaugurated President Abelardo de la Espriella. And Venezuela, which has long maintained hostile relations with Israel, has also recently taken steps toward improving ties, including a decision to open a diplomatic mission in Tel Aviv, following an Israeli aid delegation to Venezuela to assist with recovery from a recent double earthquake. With an international update on His Channel, I'm Brian Perez. Thanks for watching. God bless.
7: Welcome to Brad Dacus Live. I'm Brad Dacus, president and founder of Pacific Justice Institute. As many of you know, we at Pacific Justice Institute handle many, many cases all across the country. We have over 140 cases right now, as we speak, in active litigation. And we've been doing this now for almost three decades. And to help me talk about some of the exciting cases we're handling right now, as well as other matters that we're addressing and monitoring, I'd like to welcome to the program a guest we've had on before, attorney Michael Peffer, who heads up our Southern California office. Michael, always a pleasure to have you on the show.
8: It's great to be here. I haven't been here for a while, just the press of business, but it's cool to be in.
7: Yeah, now you don't just have one active case.
8: No,
7: you have two active?
8: We have dozens of cases going right now.
7: That just you and your office are handling.
8: Exactly. That's right. That's just our office.
7: Just your office alone.
8: Yeah.
7: Dozens. So
8: it's always busy, but that's how we're designed. We have enough. Thankfully, we have good staff, and we're doing well.
7: Yeah, I will tell you, folks, we at PGI, we have great attorneys all across the country. But I will hold out special recognition for Michael and what he's doing in our Southern California office. It is incredible. We have a very powerful team.
8: Yeah, we do.
7: They do excellent work. They take on lots of cases. And by far, we have the strongest footprint in California than any other legal organization. And we're not even talking about the other attorneys we have in Northern California.
8: That's right. Who are great lawyers as well.
7: Oh, absolutely fantastic
8: so,
7: attorneys.
8: Yeah,
7: We have a very powerful team. I have four attorneys up there in Northern California.
8: Yeah.
7: And we have three down here in Southern California, not counting
8: That's
7: myself.
8: Right.
7: So it's an exciting time. And then we have, you know, more than two dozen other attorneys throughout the country.
8: That's right.
7: In offices all across the country. And it's an exciting time.
8: Sometimes I think about this. You know, Brad, you and I have been around for a long time practicing law, and I've worked for lots of firms, several firms anyway. And we really are blessed. The Lord has watched over PJI. We have a staff that they're in it. They're in it for the fight. They're in it for the win. And they're godly people who want to see His kingdom advance. And that's really a miracle to have that kind of staff.
7: Yeah, it really is. And to have that kind of heart. And you know, and I see this happening so oftentimes, though, you'll see a ministry and someone goes to work for it.
8: Yeah.
7: And then they say, oh, yeah, I'm here for the kingdom and everything. Oh, yeah. What, I can file a lawsuit? What, I can make lots of money?
8: That's right.
7: It's really sad.
8: It is sad.
7: So those things do happen with ministries, but I would say overall, we at PJI, we've really been blessed with people who have a genuine heart for the work that we do, not a selfish heart, but a heart that really wants to serve the kingdom and really make a difference. And so I've talked to pastors and sometimes, you know, what they've gone through and had to deal with, it just makes your mouth drop sometimes. But God's preserving His people and the work they're doing, including Pacific Justice Institute. And it's, you know, I found it back in 1997, as you know,
8: right,
7: almost 30 years ago. And just astounding when I realized how God's worked, and just in miraculous ways.
9: Yeah,
7: it's just it's a real encouragement.
8: Well, I've been around for 15 of those years since we were founded, and I've seen God really, really advance our system. We have created. The Lord has created this system throughout using you and the leadership team. It's amazing, actually, that we're able to fight year in, year out through lean times, through good times, whatever. God has brought us through this journey, and He still is. He still is, and we're blessed to be able to help people. And it's what I see is wonderful. We have a relatively recent hiree. Her name is Natalie Smith, and she's been on the show before here. But, you know, she really caught the vision. I mean, she's not just practicing law. She caught the vision, and that's it. Really important because it's you can find people who are litigators. But to find people who are litigators and also are godly people, that is really special and rare.
7: Yeah, it really is. And in fact, I think she first connected with PGI when I guest preached at her church. It was at a Calvary Chapel.
8: Calvary Chapel, that's right.
7: Yeah, and then, wow, it's exciting what God's doing. Yeah. All right, let's take a look at some of our cases and some of the things going on. And let's start with the lawsuit against Southwest Airlines. They decided to deny one of our staff members a boarding pass. Why did they deny the staff member a boarding pass?
8: Yeah, you know, this is the kind of thing that I think a lot of people are tired of. You see this celebration. At this time, this was during, so-called the June month of I hate to even put words to it, but the month where we want to celebrate what Christians don't celebrate.
7: LGBTQ.
8: LGBTQ. I think a lot of people have gotten tired of seeing this as kind of in their face. Too bad. You don't like it? Too bad. And this sometimes deals with customer service. And so in this case, we have a staff member, and the staff member simply asked a question about this so-called, Pride Month. Oh, does that apply to everybody, essentially?
7: Because they had a big pride sign on the counter.
8: Yeah, that's right.
7: And then they had also a big rainbow-colored big sign saying, everybody is welcome.
8: That's right. That's
7: but
8: right.
7: Apparently, some people are more welcome than others.
8: That's right.
7: Because of what happened. So he asked this. So the staff member asks the question, so what do you mean by pride?
8: Yeah.
7: And then what happened?
8: Yeah, and to me, that is such an innocuous question. It shouldn't hurt anybody's feelings. It is what it is. But this person really shut down the conversation to a paying customer.
7: This is Southwest Airlines.
8: That's right.
7: Right there at the clerk has, okay.
8: Yeah, and refused to give a boarding pass to our staff member.
7: So what about the other clerks there? There's a number of people there giving boarding passes, dealing with luggage and things right there. How'd the others respond?
8: Unfortunately, all the other staff members present joined the initial person's fight against the customer and said, no, we're not going to print you a boarding pass. And again, these are the people that ordinarily you see them and they're happy to see you and they're wanting to serve you. But because this person modeled behavior that is a Christian behavior, kind of what's going on, wanting to talk about current events, because of that, this guy shut down, refused to bring a manager, refused to let anybody else print the boarding pass, and just basically gave the customer the what for.
7: Yeah, and my understanding is that person is still employed by Southwest Airlines at the John Wayne Airport in Orange County, California.
8: Yeah.
7: I haven't heard of any apology from Southwest. Is that right? No.
8: Nope.
7: They're not apologizing. There's no statement that this was inappropriate at all.
8: Right. Nothing whatsoever. In fact, they have vigorously fought this case at the motion stage.
7: Defended it.
8: Defending this action. That's right.
7: So we at Pacific Justice, we filed a lawsuit In federal court or state court?
8: We filed it in state court, but then Southwest had it removed to federal court, and they can do that because their home office is in Texas. So we call that diversity jurisdiction, where states are involved. And so they removed it from the state court. And it was under the Unruh Civil Rights Act, which is a relatively famous piece of legislation in California that says that you can't people that run businesses can't discriminate against people because of any protected category.
7: And one of those categories is
8: our faith, religious freedom.
7: That's absolutely right.
8: That's right.
7: You know, what really gets me is sometimes when people hear civil rights or they hear the Unruh Civil Rights Act, they often think, well, yeah, that deals with race, ethnicity, or gender, or maybe say sexual orientation or lifestyles, gender preference. But they often don't see that as protecting religious freedom, which it statutorily does.
8: Yep.
7: Right?
8: Yep. There's enumerated reasons why you can sue under the Unruh Civil Rights Act. One of them is religion.
7: Yeah, and my understanding is, in fact, there's it's not just a one person staff's opinion what happened versus the other person. Apparently, there is one of these clerks, these flight attendant clerks, behind that was there, who was ordered not to give a boarding pass.
8: That's right.
7: Who stands ready to testify as to exactly what happened, exactly what was said,
8: yes,
7: and to validate the clear hostility to religion and Christianity that this person had against that PGI staff member.
8: That's right.
7: So, you know, we'll see what happens. There's no guarantee. You know,
8: there's never a guarantee.
7: The judge we have, I won't make any comments about the judge we have or who appointed the judge.
8: Yeah.
7: There is. If it doesn't go well at the federal district court level, there's always the appeal, and then there's the Supreme Court.
8: That's right.
7: We'll see what happens. But you know what really gets me about this case is that, you know, Southwest Airlines, I've flown personally Southwest Airlines for years.
8: Yeah.
7: Many years.
8: As have I. I have flown Southwest Airlines as my go-to airline, actually.
7: Yeah. And in fact, I know we actually assisted a large number of their pilots.
8: Yes.
7: We were the go-to for the pilots who didn't want to take the vax.
8: Yeah.
7: And they were very grateful to us for that. But it's just shocking that Southwest Airlines would exhibit such hostility and open bigotry and hate towards Christians. And the reason I use that strong language is because this was reported to them. The facts were given to them.
8: Yes.
7: And they refuse to even apologize or try to in any way reconcile or to say, this shouldn't happen, it won't happen again.
8: Yeah, exactly.
7: The fact they are that vehement and committed in their hostility towards people of faith or people who have traditional Christian beliefs and values, that's the message it sends. It's very disappointing.
8: Yeah, it is. It is, and one can't get away from the feeling, at least I can't, that why are we having a month attributed to anybody that's, I mean, it just seems untoward to have this month. And look, whatever, that companies get to do that. And I think that it's lessening, this whole Pride Month thing is lessening. People, this last June, not as quote-unquote celebrated as in
7: the
8: past, and I think people are getting tired of it.
7: Yeah, and it's also costing in business.
8: That's right, yeah.
7: You know, so, you know, Christians out there, you want to go with Southwest, you know, there's a chance that they may deny you if they find out that your Christian beliefs and values. I mean, that's the message that I think has been sent. And here's the sad thing is that, I guess what they may not realize is that we at Pacific Justice Institute, we file lawsuits.
8: That's right.
7: But we also have other tools up our sleeve.
8: Yeah, that's right.
7: And I won't reveal all those tools.
8: That's right.
7: But it's going to cost them big time.
8: Yeah.
7: Simply because they won't acknowledge what they did was wrong and apologize.
8: Yeah.
7: That's really pathetic.
8: Right.
7: I just also want to encourage people out there that if you've been with Southwest Airlines or another airlines, but particularly Southwest, and if you have been denied a boarding pass, been mistreated, harassed by any of their employees, by a pilot, a flight attendant, someone at the check counter, contact us. Let us know. We have offices all across the country, and we stand ready to file multiple lawsuits against Southwest Airlines and any other airline that is guilty of these kind of horrendous actions. You know, Rosa Parks, she's famous for standing up to a policy that said blacks can only sit in the back of the bus.
8: That's right.
7: What we're doing is standing up for people of faith who are not being told you have to sit in the back of the bus.
8: Yeah.
7: They're being told you can't get on the bus.
8: That's right. Yeah.
7: That's horrific.
8: Yeah.
7: So once again, people, I just want to encourage you to do that. Something else you can all do. If you're listening to this, you're thinking, this is terrible. Well, here's something you can do. Let me give you a specific action item. You can go to x.com. On the internet, go to x.com. And there, notice Twitter, but x.com. And put down Southwest Airlines, and then you can make comments. And just put on there your comments about how you feel, how sad it is that Southwest Airlines would deny someone a boarding pass simply because they asked the question, what do you mean by pride, and revealed their traditional Christian beliefs and perspectives. And this staff member did it with a smile, actually. I understand. Yeah. It's not like that person yelled at them. It was actually, they went out of their way to not be unnecessarily confrontational in this inquiry about what was meant and intended.
8: Yeah, it was a very
7: sad
8: attempt to have a civil discussion.
7: Yeah.
8: And there was no civil discussion. No civility coming back at it.
7: And the conversation was begun by Southwest.
8: Yeah.
7: When they put right there on the counter in your face, Pride Month.
8: Yes.
7: And then with a big, gigantic rainbow exhibition on the wall, and it said, everybody is welcome.
8: Right.
7: But once again, I guess some of them were welcome than others.
8: That's right.
7: And I'm quoting from a classic, literary classic, but Ant called Animal Farm. But
8: that's right.
7: Anyway, so I want to give my literary credit there.
8: That's right.
7: The author of that book, I am copying. So once again, excuse me, people should go to x.com, click Southwest Airlines, put that in, and then give them your comments. This is my request. I don't make requests like this very often, but Southwest needs to hear from us. We're doing what we're doing. We're filing our lawsuit in court. We're dealing with the media on it, but you can help us. Go to x.com, put Southwest Airlines, and just say, I find it really disappointing that a Christian would be denied a boarding pass because of their Christian beliefs, and simply asking what's meant by pride at the Orange County Airport or John Wayne Airport. All right.
8: That's right.
7: Now, let's talk about this Religious Liberty Commission.
8: Yeah. So we have, there's a wonderful thing that has been started, and it's called the Religious Liberty Commission. And what they do is they check out all the religious liberty in all throughout the world who has religious liberty problems. And, you know, one would think, right, that that's just people in, you know, this country or that country. It doesn't involve any Western countries, you know, but unfortunately it does involve, they're calling out one of our allies. And that ally is...
7: Well, they're not talking about Iran or Russia or China.
8: Not even.
7: No, because those aren't allies.
8: That's right. We're talking about the United Kingdom, England.
7: England?
8: Yes.
7: So what's been going on with England? What are they doing that's so hostile and primitive with regards to how they treat Christians and people of faith?
8: Yeah, what they're doing is putting an intense spotlight and harassment, arrests on people who have the gall, if you will, to pray silently in front of an abortion clinic. So these people aren't down there rabble-rousing. They're simply praying silently to themselves, to the Lord, and without making noise. And there have been people arrested for doing that. They don't have the First Amendment there, I think it should be noted, like we do here in the U.S.
7: Yeah, they don't. And you'd think they could have learned from our Constitution. You know, you'd think they would, gain something from us in that regard, considering how well our Constitution has worked.
8: Yeah. You know, one of the things that amazes me, and I think one of the important reasons to talk about this, is that England was a strong supporter of religious liberty. They were one of the people in the fight. The abortion issue. They were in the slavery issue. I'm sorry. They were in the fight for that and to stop that. But unfortunately, this is what can happen when a society strays into a socialist way of dealing with things, who have the government as the king, if you will, no pun intended there. But here we have this country who is, I guess for lack of a way to put it, gone woke. Everything they support, any left-leaning causes like abortion, to the point where someone can't even stand outside of that clinic and pray, quietly pray.
7: Yeah. Now, I know many countries, a number of countries, at least I say, in Western Europe in particular, also Eastern Europe, have passed laws greatly restricting abortions.
8: Yes.
7: And a very, which has been great, fantastic. And we're going to talk a little later about what happened in the United States recently. It was very shocking on dealing with this issue of abortion in a particular state. But it is disappointing when we look at the United Kingdom doing this. To what extent do you think part of their bias and bigotry against Christians and Christianity is also partially being fueled by the radical Muslim influence and just raw numbers that exist? I mean, they've taken over Birmingham for all practical purposes, what I understand, and other parts of the culture. You think a lot of Christians who are living in the UK feel intimidated, silenced by the many growing number of Muslims, not because they're converting people, but because they're just populating and having more children?
8: Right.
7: Do you think that's a reason that some of this may be happening, that Christians feel sort of intimidated on both sides, both from the radical Muslims as well as from this woke, pro-socialist, anti-God perspective?
8: Yeah, it's hard to deny that because we know that the practitioners of Islam, once they gather numbers, are very hard on any competing voices. Yeah. Christianity is among them. And their whole areas of England have been basically given over to migrants from Islamic countries. And these folks aren't trying to get along, if you will. They're saying, hey, this is what the way we believe, and everybody else needs to believe that way as well. So there's definitely hostility toward Christians. And I think that hostility, the government seeks to protect them as well, which leads to governmental hostility.
7: Yeah, yeah. So they're getting it from both sides.
8: Yeah.
7: And, I remember when Margaret Thatcher, I'm aging myself here, but Ronald Reagan was the White House, Margaret Thatcher had just become prime minister, and she said they had so much socialism in their country.
8: Yeah.
7: The economy wasn't growing. It was stagnant. You know, there was a lot of people on the dole, you know, leeches on society, just, you know, trying to live off the free handouts. And she said, enough is enough. We have potential here.
8: That's right.
7: So she denationalized different industries, one of the major airlines. She lowered the taxes, brought back free market competition. The UK started taking off financially in a really great way, but it's been waning.
8: Yeah.
7: It seems like they forgot where their wealth came from, where their economic opportunity came from, which is the free market. And
8: I think she's famously stated, with socialism, sometimes the government runs out of other people's money or something of that, yeah, that extent.
7: Yeah, and I think she also said, if I'm not mistaken, she said, it's like going to a restaurant and the same person has to pay for everyone else. Eventually, that person is not going to go to the restaurant.
8: Yeah, exactly.
7: And
8: yeah,
7: it's so true. But what's really bad is people don't realize the extent to which socialism is a direct threat upon religious freedom and people of faith. And folks, we're going to dive deeper into this when we return right after this.
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7: Welcome back, folks. 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You'll find that really helpful to stay aware of what's happening. You may want to get tickets to our big upcoming event. That's our Celebration of Justice event that is coming up on October the 17th. We have Emily Campagno. She's going to be our keynote speaker. She's on Outnumbered. She's a big speaker, a person on Fox News. We also have Ray Comfort. We have Todd Starr. It's going to be a great event. So get your tickets now. We usually get sold out. So just go to the website, pji.org. And then, of course, if you have a complaint with regards to something happening to you, your religious freedom, maybe your church is under attack, your ministry, your rights as a parent, go to our website. We have great free resources just waiting there for you. pji.org, pji.org. And one of the great, my favorite resources there is 12 steps to protect your children from CPS, from social workers taking your kids. Every family in America should have that, because when a social worker knocks on your door or calls you, it's too late. You need to know ahead of time exactly how you need to respond. I'd say probably, Michael, 90% of it is probably in that how they respond to that first inquiry, because that determines whether or not they're able to carry, the parent is able to carry out what's necessary to make sure their child's not taken. And thousands of kids are wrongfully taken every year.
8: Yeah, that's right. And once they're taken, there's not a lot that we can do about it. The laws are such in California that there's not a lot we can do. These cases, fortunately, we have won more than we have lost. That is, gotten the parents reunited with their child. But on this whole transgender thing, where people are, the state decides, no, this person wants to be a boy, but she's actually a girl. No, we'll go ahead and we'll facilitate that. That's tough. That's a tough case to deal with. So, yeah, this has to be dealt with correctly right from the get-go.
7: Can you imagine just for a moment how many people, how many parents in crisis we at PJI have provided emergency counsel to, and because of that, they did not lose their children?
8: Yeah.
7: I mean, just countless numbers all across the country.
8: Yeah. I spoke with a family that we have helped, and And he was telling me that he directly said, hey, this is, without PJI, we would have lost all three of our kids. And they were able to keep the two youngest ones. Unfortunately, for the older one, that wasn't as successful because the state had gotten in, gotten the person, and notwithstanding our fighting, they have held on to that person for, you know, 3 years.
7: And I think that it's no longer a child. I think she's now an adult.
8: She's turning an adult very soon, in the next day or week or so.
7: That's right. Yeah. And it's sad when you have society, whether it's public schools or social workers or even psychiatrists and others, put thoughts in the minds of a child to affirm gender confusion or orientation, things like that, that are very destructive.
8: Yeah.
7: And it's more difficult now to be a parent and have control over the filtering out hostile, damaging, destructive input than ever before, in my opinion.
8: Yeah, it is. And the system is so hostile against Christian parents that want to raise their child according to the way God made them.
7: Right.
8: So it's hostile toward them.
7: Yeah, it really is. And so, folks, once again, you want to protect your child, one way you can do it that every parent should do, and it's free on our website right now. Just go to our website and download the article under resource. Click resource. It's 12 steps to protect your child's CPS. The only article that starts out with 12 steps. Click it and download it. It's there for you without charge. And I also want to encourage you to make that available to people you know, other parents. Just imagine for one moment, someone in your church, maybe a family or maybe a relative who has kids, and they say, yeah, social workers came and took our kids. And you knew that you could have prevented that with about a 98% success rate had you simply downloaded the article and provided it to them to look at, just to look at, to read. So take advantage of this. The love of Christ compels us not to be silent, not to ignore this. And I just know, I personally, Michael, I'd feel terrible. I mean, I would really feel terrible about myself if I knew I had something like this made available, and maybe I use it just for my own family to protect my kids, had this something like this happen, you know, and then I didn't share it with other families in my church, and they lost their children.
8: Yeah.
7: And it's very common.
8: And it's a free resource.
7: A free, I know.
8: It could be downloaded free right from we don't ask for a charge or a donation or anything. We simply say, hey, here it is. Download it, give it to everybody you know that has kids.
7: Yeah, and that's just one of our resources.
8: That's right.
7: We have resources for business owners, how they can live their faith through their business, the rights of students and parents regarding public schools.
8: Yes.
7: And marketplace ministries, how you can share your faith in the public square. Lots of great resources. That's so once again, finally, pji.org, and there you can also sign up to get our free our e-newsletter, as well as buy tickets for our upcoming big Celebration of Justice Gala on October 17th. Now, we mentioned socialism. Many people think of that as sort of a disconnect from religious freedom, other civil liberties, parents' rights, property rights. It's really not a disconnect, is there? It is arguably a direct threat upon these fundamental civil liberties, right?
8: No question about it. It is. And you know, we see this at every turn, everywhere we look at this happening in California, unfortunately, because of the nature of our government here. Sadly, hopefully it'll change at some point. But yeah, we see this all the time.
7: Yeah, we do. And we've seen the results of it, the open hostility in New York with the mayor of New York.
8: Yep.
7: He's really been very hostile to Christians because he has been so openly favorative towards Muslims, bigoted towards Jews, and standing up against anti-Semitism. And then we've got a radical, I call him radical, gentleman. He's a Muslim running for the Senate in Michigan.
8: Yeah.
7: And we've got other candidates who are socialists or Muslim socialists.
8: Yes.
7: And people don't realize what a direct threat they are. Now, let me just sort of go down a little bit of a of a methodology here, a time frame, where I think how we can see things play out. First is they take over the Supreme Court with radical socialist mindsets.
8: Yes.
7: FDR tried to do that, and he succeeded a little bit. Nothing like what we're talking about.
8: Yeah.
7: So as he wanted to expand the Supreme Court, just put his people on and be able to walk on property rights and other economic liberties. But we're talking about something much more radical. So if the radical left, the DSA, which are taking over their, I believe, the Democrat Party.
8: That's right.
7: If they get their way and they get a majority in the U.S. House of Representatives and the Senate, and maybe even then take the White House, they could, in 2028, they could stack the Supreme Court. I think it's one of the first things they're going to do, so that they have a clear majority of radicals on the Supreme Court that do not care about the Constitution and original intent or what it actually says.
8: Yeah.
7: And in doing so, they're also going to basically truncate any meaning to property rights.
8: That's right.
7: On the Supreme Court. Because socialism is the enemy of property rights.
8: That's right.
7: They want the government to control everything. They would also be oppressive towards parental rights, because socialism believes the government has control over the children.
8: That's right.
7: Not the parents.
8: That's right.
7: So they would trounce on any kind of case law that we've been able to successfully build and develop, and others,
8: yeah,
7: of respect the rights of parents. But the worst is their trouncing upon religious freedom.
8: Yeah.
7: Because they do not want the church to have much voice or authority or influence. Because if the government is to have the sole reference point for goods, services,
8: yeah,
7: knowledge, truth, you can't have a strong church.
8: That's right.
7: What say you?
8: I agree. And here's the thing. We talked about the UK becoming a place that's basically hostile to Christianity, hostile to people praying silently, pro-abortion right up to, you know, we're going to talk about something happening in the U.S. here, right up to the time of birth. And we have, so here, if we see all the gains that have been brought about by the Supreme Court with the originalists that are on the court now, we could lose those. And if we lose those, it's not long before we start losing a lot of different rights, particularly faith-based rights, which are enshrined in the First Amendment. And so what we don't want is for them to pack the Supreme Court with people who don't care about religious liberty, and then to interpret it to say, oh, it really wasn't that important that to our founders that we have religious liberty in this country. But it is the reason, one of the main reasons for our country was religious liberty. And it would be a shame to see that happen. And people need to be very careful with these so-called democratic socialists. They're not democratic at all. They're socialists.
7: Yeah. They're democratic for the purpose of taking power.
8: That's right. Yeah.
7: Just as Adolf Hitler was very democratic for the purpose of taking power.
8: Exactly.
7: But once he got into power, and once the socialists get into power, there's no more democratic republic.
8: That's right.
7: It's just control of a state, consolidation of power, and dependency upon the state, so that people are completely dependent. They snuff individualism and opportunity so that there's only one place to turn, and that's the government. Yeah. And once they have total dependency of the people on the government, checkmate.
8: That's right.
7: There is no opposition.
8: Yeah, that's right.
7: There's no one that can afford to be the opposition. And those who do have wealth and those who have worked hard and earned, the best that they could do at that point is simply to flee with as much as they could put in their suitcase or their bitcoins or whatever to escape. Now, people say, well, that sounds awfully, you know, it's extreme. Well, we already have people fleeing California.
8: Oh, yeah, yeah.
7: And California's going to have on the ballot a tax, 5% tax on not income, but all the assets and property owned by people who allegedly have $1 billion or more. And that legislation, people don't realize this, that legislation allows the state legislature, the liberals in Sacramento, to lower that from $1 billion assets as low as they want.
9: Wow.
7: For purposes of taking property from people. Not income, but just flat out taking property. Let's say you have a house that's worth whatever, $100,000.
9: Yeah.
7: And the government says, okay, we lower it down to $100,000, 5% tax on your asset. You say, well, I don't have $5,000.
8: Yeah, exactly.
7: No problem. We'll take your house. And why do I say they'll do that? That's exactly what they're trying to do in New York.
9: Yeah.
7: But the mayor is trying to do that in New York, saying, hey, if you got a property here, we're putting this levy, this property tax, you can't pay it. We're seizing it. Yeah. We're going to take it from you.
9: Yeah.
7: And then we're going to give it to the people. You know, Karl Marx is just clapping, you know, assuming he's – anyway, I won't go there where he probably is. But but the point is, it's a very real threat.
8: It is.
7: And it's specifically a religious freedom, and that's why we at PJI are very outspoken against it.
8: Absolutely. And look, don't think that this can never happen in the U.S., but for a few crucial elections, we could start to see these kinds of changes in the who has the control of the Senate, the control of the House. We have to be very careful who we elect. Thankfully, we have a president at this time in our history who cares about constitutional liberties. But we can't be too careful on this in this election front with these democratic socialists.
7: Yeah, you're absolutely right. I will say this. I'm a little bit optimistic that they may have reached their peak because as there's more discussion about who they are,
8: yeah,
7: and what they want to tend to do. And they've been very open in their platform.
8: Shockingly. Got to give them that. They've been very open.
7: I'm glad. Now, some of the politicians, you know, are saying, you know, like Saeed, whatever, the guy running for the Senate in Michigan.
8: Yeah.
7: He's like, well, no, they're trying to backpedal. But it's very clear in black and white what the group there stands for and what they've said in the past.
8: That's right.
7: And it's basically their agenda is to break down, deconstruct America.
8: That's right.
7: Our Constitution, our constitutional freedoms, our institutions, even that Saeed came out, he was critical of fireworks on the 4th of July. It's like he wants to minimize the 4th of July.
8: Yeah.
7: He wants to minimize the patriotism that we have in our country, which goes alongside with our appreciation of our Constitution our civil liberties and the sacrifice that so many paid for those civil liberties. Wants to minimize that.
8: Yeah.
7: And I think it's very clear why. He wants power so he can reconstruct America to be what he, as a radical socialist / Islamist, wants for this country. And he's unfortunately not alone in that party. They are picking up a major degree of steam and control.
8: Yeah.
7: Bernie Sanders is giddy right now, the famous socialist
8: in the
7: U.S. Senate. There's a good chance he won't be alone if people don't get involved, register to vote, get their churches to have voter registration, and get to the polls.
8: Yeah, and that is essential. That is absolutely crucial that people, particularly people who have a Christian worldview, get involved in elections, in getting people elected that are sane. And look, there's going to be differences in politics. That's going to happen. But these folks on the far left, they're very dangerous. And this idea that we're going to elect socialists, they want to do away with the Senate. They want to do away with, obviously, destroy the Supreme Court by packing it. And it just many, many things that they've said. Actually, they said the quiet part out loud.
7: Yeah, and they also, for something else they said, they want to basically deconstruct, eliminate the Pentagon.
8: Yes.
7: Just wipe out defense spending, open up the borders to whoever wants to invade or come into our country.
8: Yeah.
7: No vetting at all. Just
8: that's right.
7: But put what Biden did look like child's play.
8: Yeah.
7: They want to literally destroy this nation, mm-hmm. weaken it, make it subject to the whims of hostile countries like China and Russia and who knows who.
8: Yeah.
7: Are the biggest enemy to this country I have ever seen, I think, in my lifetime, that is on our shores. And I'm glad that our president has called them out for that. I hope we all need to call them out. And I want pastors. Folks, if you're a pastor, I'm talking to you right now. Do not be silent about this. The Bible's not silent about property rights. The Bible's not silent about parents' rights over their children and absolutely. The responsibility. The Bible's not silent about having...

0: of our country and even the makeup of our country, who's going to be able to vote and decide whether or not our freedoms and liberties are kept intact. So I just want to encourage all of you, if you're a pastor, please take this to heart. And if you're not a pastor, I want you to talk to your pastor. Maybe get some information and say, Pastor, will you address this sometime before the election of how socialism is not spiritually neutral?
1: Yeah.
0: It is dangerous and is the enemy for not only our freedoms, but the ability for Christianity and Christian values to flourish. You know, take advantage of it, and maybe we at PGI should actually maybe prepare a sounding board, if well, some kind of something that
1: something.
0: A fact sheet or something that can help pastors out there, because I'm really concerned that many of them, maybe partly did it because they don't know what to say. Hopefully, not because they're timid and pleasers of men. If that's the case, they shouldn't be pastors.
1: Yeah,
0: they don't have a spine enough to stand up for God, what God's word says. But I think most pastors, if they're silent, it's often because they just don't know what to say or how to apply the word possibly to this particular recent question.
1: Absolutely.
0: Of socialism.
1: That's right.
0: What about let's talk about a surrogate mother. This is really interesting. I understand this was in California, and she was a surrogate mother. Now, the morals and ethics of that is a whole other question.
1: Right.
0: But this man, this husband and wife, they, for whatever reason, couldn't have a child. So they paid for this woman to be a surrogate mother, and that is to conceive their child, probably with his sperm and her egg,
1: yes.
0: To have that conceived and then put inside her so she would bear their child. And she said yes. And then something happened. Very surprising. What happened?
1: Well, when apparently something happened with the biological parents, the parents donating the material, conception materials.
0: Yeah, sperm and egg.
1: Sperm and egg. Something happened, and they decided they didn't want a child. After the child had been gestating and going, moving forward.
0: In the mother.
1: In the mother.
0: So the child is developing in the surrogate mother.
1: Yeah.
0: Little hand, little fingers, little heartbeat. And then the mom and dad who provided the what was needed for fertility.
1: Yes.
0: They said, you know, we don't want that baby after all.
1: Yeah.
0: Well, what do you want me to do? Kill it.
1: Kill it. That's right.
0: Kill it.
1: Right.
0: And how'd that surrogate mother respond?
1: Well, good for her. Again, we can question the whole whether surrogacy and parenthood should be, but that's a different discussion. She decided, no, I can't abide with an abortion, and I'm not going to. And even though the contract apparently gave them that right, but she refused and decided to go to Texas, where the child is actually protected by law.
0: So in California, the child would not be protected.
1: That's right.
0: And they theoretically could have bring action to forced abortion or termination.
1: Yeah, exactly.
0: I mean, it was – so she fled California. This is all in the same country, the United States of America.
1: That's right. Here we are.
0: She had to flee to Texas.
1: That's right.
0: To save the life of this precious preborn baby.
1: Yeah.
0: Because Texas – says when there's a heartbeat, you can't kill
1: that
0: preborn baby.
1: That's right.
0: When there's a heartbeat, and there is a heartbeat, and this biological mom and dad decided they wanted to kill that precious preborn baby, and that surrogate mother says, no, I'm about life. So I'm going to flee to the state of Texas. She may suffer. I mean, they may go after her for breach of contract.
1: They may
0: financially attack her, and I can just say, if they do, we at Pacific Justice Institute stand ready to defend her. We have attorneys in the state of Texas.
1: That's right.
0: And we are willing to fight on behalf of that preborn baby.
1: And the one thing that we always say elections have consequences, this is Attorney General Ken Paxton, and I'm sure there's a lot of different feelings in Texas about Ken Paxton. But he stood up for life here, and he said, "No, we're going to support this mother who is until she gives birth, which she has given birth. We understand.
0: Oh, she's actually already given birth.
1: That's what we understand. Yes.
0: Oh, that's fantastic. Praise God. That's great. And it's interesting. We don't know if the biological mother."

0: mom and dad have changed their mind and said, well, since you didn't kill it, we want it after all.
1: Right.
0: That'll be interesting to find out.
1: That would be interesting.
0: And then it'd be interesting if that child does a search sometimes on the internet and finds out that her parents originally wanted her killed and murdered.
1: Yeah, boy.
0: You know, and some Christians say, Brad, you shouldn't use the word murder to describe an abortion. It could be offensive to people.
1: Mm-hmm.
0: I know a guy who's an elder of a church. I heard them say that before. I'm just like, really? How does God see it? Yeah. God sees it as murder.
1: That's right.
0: So we shouldn't use the word kill. Well, that's how God sees it. It's right. Murder. You're killing. And you either follow God and the word of God or you're going the ways of the world.
1: Yeah.
0: So anyway, I'm just glad that the Texas Attorney General, Ken Paxton, did not go the way of the world.
1: That's right.
0: I'm glad the people of Texas, through their legislators, passed out legislation giving a tremendous protection for the preborn. They still have abortifacients, but they're litigating to keep from coming into the state of Texas, I understand.
1: Yeah.
0: There's ongoing litigation dealing with that. But hats off to the state of Texas. And now I know Ken Paxton, as Attorney General, he's running against someone for the Senate seat.
1: That's right.
0: Who is not pro-life, who's radically to the left, I understand, pro-LGBTQ, pro-abortion, open the borders. I think it's going to be interesting. If Texas votes for that agenda, I think Texans need to understand they're going to send a loud signal to many people who have been investing in Texas or see Texas as this great, wonderful, freedom-loving state. Many of them are going to say, whoa, whoa, what is Texas?
1: That's right.
0: Because if Texas is willing to elect someone who's openly hostile to a biblical worldview regarding abortion and the family and sanctity of life,
1: yeah.
0: I mean, all these kinds of issues of religious freedom, then what is Texas? So the world is going to be watching Texas this election.
1: Yeah.
0: And if Texas wants to be prosperous and wants people to continue to be there who want freedom and liberty, who value Texas, they need to think about that, and pastors need to speak up behind the pulpit and call out what the Bible has to say. Can pastors talk about what the Bible says about these issues and call out the candidates specifically as they support or oppose these different issues?
1: Yeah, I think that pastors are free, relatively free. You can't spend an inordinate amount of time on it. There has to be some measure here. But you can always preach against the issues and simply say, hey, somebody supports abortion like this. The Bible is not silent on that. And they can directly confront that issue.
0: Yeah.
1: Or, the other hand, somebody supports life. That's a person that you want to consider to elect, whether it be for governor or senate or whatever, the people
0: right.
1: making our decisions. They have the right to do that.
0: Yeah, they definitely do. And I know in Massachusetts, the governor there recently signed a chilling law that allows for abortion for any reason. I understand it seems like up to, I mean, the baby can be in birth.
1: Yeah.
0: And about to come out the out of the womb, and if the mom says maybe your hormones are going crazy, you know, because that's what happens. They
1: that's
0: often
1: right.
0: go in deep depression, and during that period of time, it's very hard on a woman.
1: Yeah.
0: But let's say that something happens, and she says, "No, kill this baby, kill this baby."
1: Yeah.
0: They could do that legally in the state of Massachusetts.
1: Yeah, they could.
0: I mean, without any pain medicine, so it's a torturesome death.
1: Yeah.
0: Is what the civilized state of Massachusetts has just signed into law.
1: What's insane is the news programs that were talking about this showed the person signing the bill, and it's a governor, Maura Healey, signing the bill, and there's a bunch of women behind her all cheering like it's something to be celebrated. Oh, now you can kill your baby right up to the moment of birth.
0: Because they already had abortion.
1: That's right.
0: But they didn't have it quite that far.
1: That's right.
0: To the moment where the baby's actually coming out of the canal, you know, actually coming out of the womb. They didn't have it quite that far. So they pushed this legislation that Doesn't matter if the baby's viable, survive. Doesn't matter.
1: Yeah.
0: They want death, and the blood is on their hands. And I will say this too. People, when you vote for a candidate that is pro-abortion, abortion rights, that blood is on your hands. You are responsible then for the death and murder of countless numbers of precious preborn babies. Fear God before you fear man. And follow God and follow his word. If you're a believer, then live your faith. If you're not a believer, then you need Jesus.
1: That's right.
0: And feel free to contact us at PGI. I'd love to talk to you about that. All right. On that positive note, thank you, Michael, for being on the program. Keep up the
1: My
0: great
1: pleasure.
0: Work.
1: Thanks, man.
0: So, folks, there you have it. It's our God-given freedoms we're talking about. Now, let's choose to keep them. I'm Brad Dacus, president of the Pacific Justice Institute. Let's continue the fight for your freedoms.
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0: Are you ready for a new season? Are you ready for what God has declared? That we are in a shift change. Well, we're Hank and Brenda Kuhneman, and you are watching New Level, and that's what we're going to talk about today, is this new season that God is saying. You say, well, I'm fine with the other season. Well, that's fine if that's what you want to stay in an old season, but we got to learn to do something. The reason God put a pillar of cloud by day and a fire by night was to keep a nation and his people moving with him, for him, and to come into the promise of what he had declared unto them. Well, we're going to talk about that. We're going to talk today about a shift change. You say, well, what is a shift change? It's when a certain cycle, season, comes to an end that God has determined.
1: Yes.
0: And then he declares that something new that has to do with Psalm 29, or actually, what is it? Jeremiah 29:11.
1: Yeah.
0: That God has good plans for us.
1: That's
0: not
1: good.
0: To hurt us,
1: that.
0: But a plan of peace,
1: awesome. Yes.
0: A plan of good, and a future, and to give you hope. And this is what God's declaring. Well, what we're going to talk about today is sometimes, you know, Brenda, when it comes to signs or a new season, we don't know how to recognize it.
1: No.
0: Jesus said, you can discern, Matthew 16 and verse 3 said, you know, you can discern the sky, you know, the color of the clouds and it's going to rain or not rain. But you can't discern the times. And God has really been speaking this, that we're in a shift change and we have to discern the time that we're in so that we can receive the benefits of it.
1: Well, I think a lot of times we are prone to go and look at the negative,
0: yeah.
1: Negative circumstances. But we see through Scripture, first of all, to your point, God always has new seasons that we saw through the Bible. But one of the things...
0: That's why he had feasts.
1: Well, exactly.
0: The
1: they were to represent a season,
0: different
1: a closure
0: shifts.
1: Of one chapter, mm-hmm. another one opening. But something the Lord showed me, this was several months ago, from the book of Acts. You know, one of the biggest new seasons in the Bible was when Pentecost came. It was a shift from an old era to a new era. It was the launching, really, they call it the launching of the church. But I found that throughout Acts chapter 1, I want to kind of go
0: yeah,
1: over
0: let's
1: them.
0: Go over.
1: Yeah, I think it would be great.
0: Yeah,
1: Acts chapter 1, there were several signs that Jesus indicated to the 12 right before he ascended back into heaven of a new season that was coming. And what I want to encourage you today is recognize, is being able to recognize when a new season is coming. I think a lot of Christians struggle to see the signs. You know, we talk so much, Hank, about Issachar,
0: yeah.
1: the men of Israel who knew the
0: yeah,
1: times
0: knew
1: and
0: the
1: seasons
0: times.
1: And what Israel ought to do. Jesus said we're to be able to recognize signs. Even the second coming of the Lord, the Bible says, you're not in the dark that day should overtake you as a thief. We
0: yeah.
1: are to be those that are prepared. And so here in Acts chapter 1, if we could just look at a few of these, it's so powerful in this, you know, historic moment called Pentecost. There were several things that I believe show you when God is doing something new. And let me just give them to you. And if you're taking notes, you can write this down. First of all, when God is doing something new, you will see an increase of the supernatural. Hank, Acts chapter 1, verse 3 said that God or Jesus appeared with many infallible proofs. You will see supernatural appearings. Now, you've talked about that. You've prophesied about that when God is doing something new, we start to see the miraculous.
0: Or the God factor
1: That's
0: injected.
1: Good. Yes.
0: And kind of on that point
1: yes,
0: very
1: that.
0: Quickly, you think about if you, you know, I love watching sports, and you get around the Halloween season or anything, you think about the increase of supernatural that is in our day. And
1: yeah.
0: unfortunately, what people are being shown and shoved at them is the supernatural
1: Evil.
0: Of devils and demons.
1: Yep, that's right.
0: And Christians sometimes are going and playing woke and taking themselves out of
1: right.
0: the supernatural that all they're believing for or expecting is that which evil brings.
1: Yeah.
0: No, what Brenda's talking about, the shift change of the God factor of God bringing supernatural manifestation.
1: Well, exactly. And I think so if we're in a shift change, then we should expect to see more miracles, more
0: exactly.
1: signs and wonders. You think about the great movements of healing that happened in decades gone by. There were massive, massive
0: yeah.
1: miracles that took place. And I believe that's...
0: Usually after a time of
1: yes.
0: harshness in the earth,
1: Yes,
0: is when
1: yes,
0: it broke out, you know, consistently.
1: Yes.
0: So this is why
1: I think
0: we're
1: that's
0: being...
1: number one. So when God is doing something new, expect a new wave of the miraculous.
0: Amen.
1: Expect it in your life and expect it in the church as a whole. Expect
0: and
1: it in
0: Brenda,
1: culture.
0: On that note, too,
1: yes.
0: Jesus said you'll receive power, Acts 1:8.
1: Yes.
0: And to Brenda's point, there was an increase of supernatural because what you read from then on is great power, great grace. There were major signs, wonders, and miracles
1: right
0: that
1: after
0: took
1: that
0: place.
1: Shift.
0: Right after
1: exactly.
0: that shift.
1: Exactly. That's exactly the point. The second one is, and we've seen this already, Hank, is that when God's doing something new, there will be a heightened assembling of the multitudes. On Pentecost.
0: Wait, say that again.
1: A heightened assembling of multitudes coming together.
0: Wow.
1: We're seeing it on college campuses. Okay, we saw it on Pentecost. People were gathered.
0: To the drawing of the Holy
1: and
0: Spirit.
1: All of a sudden, here was multitudes of people coming together to receive healing. The Bible says thousands were saved. And I believe that's the season we're in. You know, a lot of people have their focus on the enemy and everything he's doing. But we're seeing revival on college campuses. We are seeing.
0: Yeah, stadiums are being used.
1: Come on now.
0: And even some of those arenas are being used for gatherings of worship and prayer and revival.
1: We're seeing
0: Brenda,
1: worship gatherings in places like the
0: and
1: White House.
0: And I've seen
1: House,
0: other nations.
1: Congress,
0: have you seen where they're coming and marching and they're declaring Yeshua, Yeshua, Yeshua? It's
1: so
0: amazing.
1: So this is a sign that something
0: Very
1: new is
0: powerful.
1: Taking place is when you see the multitudes begin to gather in the name of Jesus. You see these movements of the God movements coming. That's why don't get your eyes on the enemy and whatever they're doing. No, I'm seeing this assembling take place.
0: And you're seeing the opposite. The enemy only signals or counterfeits what God is doing. You look at how they're rolling out the Islamic mat and praying three times a day, sounding bells.
1: Right.
0: Don't be alarmed by that. What we need to do is step up our expectation of God to come and
1: yes.
0: to invade the earth. Matthew 4, verse 16, those that sat in darkness saw great light. And that's
1: right.
0: part of the assembling of those that are in darkness.
1: Look at the movement of the young that's happening right now. I mean, it's incredible what's taking place with young people in the world today. We think, I had somebody say, well, this generation, there's no hope. And no, we are seeing young people coming to God in mass numbers. So first
0: Very
1: one,
0: powerful.
1: Again, the increase of the miraculous. The second one is the assembling, the movement of God, the people, Acts 1:4 being assembled together. The third one, before we go to break, is when God is doing something new, expect him to intervene in the affairs of men. Jesus told told the disciples to go wait in the upper room. He said, wait for the promise of the Father. In other words, I love the way you use the phrase God factor. Wait for the intervention of God. I believe while we're in this shift change, this changing season, that God is saying that I am going to intervene. I'm going to intervene in governments. I'm going to intervene in your life. I'm going to intervene in your family. I'm intervening in your health. So when God is doing something new, see a divine intervention. Okay, last election, we saw a divine intervention.
0: Yeah, we did.
1: Nothing seemed like it should work out. And all of a sudden, God shifted it. God intervened in the affairs of men. Look at how God has intervened with abortion. We never thought 30, 40 years ago that that would ever be overturned, but God intervened in the affairs of men.
0: And always remember this in the book of Daniel, when they turned up the furnace seven times hotter is when the fourth man
1: intervened.
0: But I do want to say, Brenda, on that point of intervening, God is intervening, and we have to do what they did. They kept praying and expecting God in the upper room. And the Bible says the Holy Spirit came with a rushing, mighty wind. I always said it was the word rushing because he couldn't wait to intervene.
1: I love that. So good.
0: Isn't that powerful?
1: And that word wait is a warfare word.
0: Yeah,
1: it means to pray, to intercede, and all of those things. So really quickly, I'm just going to say this last one. We'll take a quick break because they kind of go together. The fourth one is also in waiting for the promise of the Father is when God is doing something new, this is the time to be in expectation for the promises you've been waiting for.
0: Wow, that's really good.
1: Okay, remember, Pentecost affected the culture, the nations, but affected each person individually. They were filled with the Holy Ghost. And
0: they each had a fire.
1: Each of them had something.
0: Yep,
1: so this is a time in this shift change when God's doing something new to expect God to intervene, maybe in something where you've been stuck. And it seems like it just has been an unmovable mountain
0: powerful.
1: That you have battled and battled. Come on, when the prophet is declaring shift change, this is when we know that God is going to intervene in things in our lives. So we're going to take a quick break. We're going to get back to talking about how to recognize when God is doing something new, because the new is coming in your life. And at the end, remember, we're going to pray for you and speak that over your life. So don't go away. We'll be right back.
2: Psalm 31:24 says, "Be strong and take heart, all you who hope in the Lord. Find your strength in the Lord." Hank and Brenda have a very special New Year's bundle designed to teach us how the Lord is our strength and protector. In it, we will send you Hank Kuhneman's new book titled, The Lord of the Fight. We discover God's miraculous deliverance of Israel in history, and also learn that God is not just our protector, but also our deliverer, who intervenes decisively for his people in harsh seasons. Moses declared in Exodus, "Do not be afraid. Stand still and see the salvation of the Lord, which he will accomplish for you today." Also included is a CD MP3 of New Year's prayers and decrees. 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These resources hold the keys to your thriving in every aspect of life. Remember, our God has never lost a battle, and he never will. He is the Lord of the fight.
1: Encourage you to get all the resources we're making available on the broadcast today. Of course, Hank's new book, The Lord of the Fight. I think, Hank, one of the best things that we can know is that God is fighting for his people in this season, in this hour, that God is on our side. Come on, the Lord is for me.
0: Well, you know, he's declared as the Lord who is a warrior. Exodus 15:3. When Jesus returns, he's going to be riding on a horse.
1: With a sword in his mouth.
0: And written on his thigh is the word King of Kings and Lord of Lords.
1: That's it.
0: And he's going to rule the nations. That's a warrior.
1: I love the cover on this book. I don't know if they can see it on there, but Jesus is the warrior. I love
0: that.
1: But
0: that is years and years and years of learning. You know, I thank God for Kenneth and Gloria Copeland, for example, and different ones that were our mentors that taught me how to use my faith to activate that conquering spirit of our God and our covenant.
1: Amen.
0: It's powerful.
1: That's right. I love that.
0: And you're going to love it. And not only that, there's some great, great keys. Keys for victory. You're going to want it. It's a book of conquest.
1: Amen. And then also get our prayers and decrees. Hank and I put this together over the year, just a decree over your life to stand in the new season that God has for you. And so you can just put that on, listen to that, and let it just minister faith into your spirit. And then our bottle of anointing oil that we prayed over at our last New Year's Eve service. And we always speak over that. One thing, Hank, we've done for years. I can't even remember a year we didn't. Is we speak over our home, we anoint our home with oil, we anoint each other with oil, we've anointed our kids, our dogs, our cars, our everything, and we've spoken and anointed things with oil, and of course on this it says shift change,
0: and here's why that's important. 1 John 5 says that there are three in agreement in heaven, the Trinity of God, three in agreement in the earth, the water, which is the word, right, the blood, which is all the benefits of our covenant, but then of the oil. So we need to know how to appropriate the oil that literally undoes heavy burdens and destroys yokes of bondage and draws the presence of God to what it is that we're anointing.
1: So make sure you get a hold of all of those. So let's just pick back up, Hank, and talk about recognizing the signs of when God
0: number one,
1: is
0: we did one through four. So just tell us. We won't repeat them, but we'll just repeat what they were.
1: A new wave. The first one is the new wave of the miraculous.
0: All right, good.
1: we'll see an assembling or movement of among God's people.
0: And the masses.
1: The masses yeah, that, coming. That. That's okay, so third. Important. Expect God to intervene in the affairs of men.
0: We're
1: that's more
0: that.
1: Culture,
0: yeah.
1: The society, those types of things. And then, of course, God also intervenes, the fourth one, in your life.
0: In
1: you
0: your
1: begin
0: life.
1: To see things
0: really
1: shift
0: important.
1: And change.
0: And that is part of what God is declaring. You know, so have that expectation
1: yes.
0: that whatever season you're in, whatever issues you've had, the woman with the issue of blood had them for 12 years. Maybe you've had them that long. But the minute she came in contact
1: that's
0: with the
1: good.
0: Word,
1: so good.
0: Jesus, the Word that became flesh and walked among us, her issue stopped. She touched the Word, but she also got in contact with that powerful anointing of what Jesus had come to bring. And the same thing is true. He's declaring a word. He's anointed what he's declaring.
1: Yes, that's
0: and
1: good.
0: When you release your faith and come into agreement, you're going to see your issues shift and begin to change into victory.
1: Amen. I love that. Well, here is the next one. This is number four.
0: I'm anticipating. I mean, Brenda, I am in great.
1: Remember, these are all from Acts chapter 1.
0: This
1: you
0: is
1: can
0: really
1: see it there.
0: Great. And by the way, she's preaching off of my notes.
1: Of
0: I should
1: course.
0: Remember what. No, I'm, you're doing a great job. I don't
1: so
0: remember.
1: Here's the next one. Is this is Acts 1:7, and this is when the disciples said, you know, Lord, is this the time you're going to restore the kingdom yeah. to Israel? And Jesus turns to them in verse 7, and he says, it's not for you to know the seasons that God has put in his own power. In other words, there are things that God wants us to know, doesn't want us to know, but the key is we're to know the season we're in. And so Jesus here is showing them that there's a shift of a season, and what we need to see is that season itself will shift. Here's the thing. We're talking about recognizing, because I think the church a lot of times is blind to seeing that God is doing a new thing, and that's why we're talking about these today, so that we can look for the clues. But seeing that the season itself is shifting, I feel like we went through that in the last election. There was a sudden flip.
0: Right.
1: Of something taking place. We need to see that that's happening. And the reason that's important is the apostles there were still expecting Jesus to go and take over the throne in Jerusalem, and because they were stuck in a previous season. That's what they were looking for. Mm-hmm. So expect the season that you're in to change.
0: But when God intervenes,
1: yes.
0: what you're saying is one of the points. I don't know if you remember one of her points, the intervention of God.
1: Yes.
0: If you look at Exodus 14, the
1: yes.
0: promise was the Egyptians you see today,
1: yes.
0: you won't this see anymore.
1: Good.
0: Because
1: come on,
0: there
1: talk
0: was such
1: about
0: a
1: that.
0: Shift,
1: yes.
0: there was such a change to Brenda's point that it ended a certain season. But the problem was, you know, Israel, they got themselves over into negativity to where now you get over into Deuteronomy chapter 1 and 2. And guess what God has to say to them? You know, after this great victory of the Red Sea, he said, you've gone around this mountain long enough.
1: Yeah.
0: You know, you got caught up into never-ending cycles.
1: Now it's time to shift and move
0: right.
1: forward.
0: Right. It's time to move forward and to recognize the season of change. Recognize what God is declaring so that you don't keep going around the same old mountain.
1: Yes.
0: You don't keep going around the same old problem. And one of the ways we do it is when we don't shift in our perspective, but what we don't also do is change our words.
1: Yes.
0: Our words, they forerun. It says, yeah. the Bible says, by the worlds were framed by the words of his power. Well, you frame your world, your present moment, your future by what you say. So if you're in a cycle, change your words. And like Brenda said, start releasing it towards what God is saying. And
1: well,
0: you'll see your season
1: it's
0: shift.
1: It's true, and I think what we have to be careful of is we, you know, if you look at Israel, here's the sobering thought of this. If you look at Israel, there were those who did go forward into the shift, and then there were those that couldn't.
0: Yeah.
1: And so I think it's no different in the church now, in today's
0: right.
1: you know, world, is there are people who are going to make that shift prophetically with
0: yeah.
1: God in what he's doing in culture and in the earth, or they're going to stay stuck and go backwards. So, you know, we do have to decide.
0: Well, Moses had to say that in Numbers 32. Why do you sit here?
1: Yes.
0: Why are you comfortable? Why are you just lapping up the blessings? That's what kept in Judges 7. It kept the 9,700 from
1: yes.
0: going over is because they lapped up the blessings. They took their eye off the enemy who was on the horizon. The 300 brought the water up. And they stayed and they shifted and what they did helped shift the nation.
1: Yeah.
0: So God is looking for people right now that are going to do exactly what Brenda's saying And it's the key not only for victory in the nation, but it's also key for victory in your life as well.
1: Yep. Okay, so the next key sign that God is doing a new thing or he's shifting into something new is there will always be a new outpouring. Now, we saw what we call movements in the past. Mm-hmm. There was the healing movement, the faith movement, the teaching movement, the warfare movement. Yeah. We've seen the prophetic movement where in mass there was this focus, mm-hmm. this direction. And I believe God always brings a new and a fresh outpouring. And you had said, used a phrase one time that I just never forgot. You said, you know, we have been between wines. There's the old wine coming into the new wine of what God is doing in this current time. And I believe we are coming into a season of the new wine where there is a new outpouring. A preacher friend of ours said one time, he said, you know, some of the greats of the signs and the wonders, the Catherine Colemans, clear on up to many of the greats that mm-hmm. carried some of the most powerful movements of the Holy Spirit mm-hmm. in our current time, a lot of them have graduated to heaven. You know, it's like tag, we're it. We're the ones now. What is the new move? We need to look for the new outpouring. There is a new outpouring upon us, and we're coming into a new
0: line.
1: We
0: go from glory to glory, faith to faith, so it should always progress. One of the things that's important is God asked me a question one time. He said, what does a nation look like filled with glory?
1: Come on now.
0: Well, that's a fresh outpouring. Okay, it's Isaiah 60. When it's dark and gross darkness, expect a fresh outpouring. Verse 3 of Isaiah 60, I, the Lord, shall arise. The king shall come to the brightness of the rising. Luke 8, verse 40 says they are waiting for the Lord's appearing. Mm. That's where we're at. Waiting for a fresh outpouring. But you know what they had to do? God had to do something. A young girl who was sick had to come to life. That's revival.
1: Yes.
0: Right? Something dead coming back to life.
1: Come on.
0: Right?
1: Yes.
0: The young girl, that's revival. But then there was a woman who had issues, as we've been discussing for 12 years, of blood. And that is reformation. She needed change, transformation, right? And that's what God is doing. He's speaking revival and reform, and we're in the process of it. But we have to have an expectation like they did in Luke 8, verse 40, where they were waiting for his appearing. Are you waiting for God to show up in your home, your prodigal, your body, and you draw the presence of God with your hunger? Blessed are those who hunger and thirst. Mm. They will be satisfied.
1: Well, and of course, we can pray this. We can pray and say, God, bring a new outpouring. You know, I hear all the stories of Azusa Street and different ones where it was just some people that began to pray, and they prayed in a new massive outpouring.
0: I mean, it shut down taverns and businesses and stuff. Some of the outpourings, why not again?
1: Yes, absolutely. But that's why we got to get off social and not just see all the evil. Come on now. And the last one, of course, and this is also Acts 1:8, you shall receive power after the Holy Ghost comes upon you. The last one is mass harvest. I think the outpouring causes mass harvest. And we need to see that when God is doing new things, these are the signs. Mm-hmm. These are the symbols. You begin to see pockets of it, I believe, and then it begins to grow. And part of it is we pray these things into the earth. We're praying for the mass harvest. And by the way, we are seeing those things. I'm hearing reports of churches like never before having more baptisms, more salvations, more people coming into the kingdom, more ministry is going forward. And Hank, we have the opportunity now through the power of media, churches, to minister to people in all parts of the world. So this mass outpouring, mass harvest.
0: Well, that's what Jesus meant.
1: Yes, exactly.
0: Send the word and thy servant will be healed. Well, how could somebody in another location be healed? How can you get ministered through a camera? Jesus was already forerunning that when he declared that.
1: Yes, amen. So I think we should pray for the people, and we just want to speak this over your life.
0: First of all,
1: we speak over your eyes that you'll begin to see the signs of the new that God is not only doing in the earth, but what he's doing in your life. And I just take authority over any blinders, any negativity, any mind-binding spirit that's tried to come and cloud your vision, cloud your ability to see, to see that God is moving in the earth. And we are winning, and we are moving forward into the assignments that God has for us. And so right now, I take authority over the enemy of anything that he has done to try to thwart your vision. And we say, let your eyes be open to see the new of what God is doing in the earth right now.
0: Thank you, Lord.
1: In Jesus' mighty name.
0: In Jesus' name.
1: Wow,
0: this has been good.
1: I'm telling you, it has been amazing. And, you know, and one other thing I do just came up in my heart. that I feel like there's somebody out there and you're like, how do I navigate, though, the people in my household that seem like they just want to go the negative and I'm trying to press forward and they feel fought against? And that just hit me really hard. And I just want to say, you know what, right now in Jesus' name, that I'm going to say grace to you, that there's a grace that maybe it's an unsaved spouse or a rebellious child or a prodigal. I just take authority and I say that you will have the grace to navigate into and shift into the new, and that won't have any effect on you. In Jesus' mighty name, amen and amen.
0: You know why that's good? And part of the shift and the change is going with, when there's conflicts, knowing where it's heading.
1: That's good.
0: To conquest, to victory. And that's what we have to do, is believe that God said, thanks be to God who always leads us into triumph. God is leading you into triumph. It's part of your shift change.
1: Amen. Well, that's just about a wrap, but make sure you do get Hank's, Conquest, Hank's book, Lord of the Fight. And by the way, when you get all of these resources that we make available, you do help the ministry by partnering with us. It helps us take the prophetic word of the Lord and give people the word of hope. That's what I feel like we're called to do, is to show God's His redemptive plan of hope. And of course, our prayers, audio decrees, Hank and I just preaching and prophesying to you and encouraging you in your year. And then of course, the shift change bottle of anointing oil that we prayed over in our New Year's Eve service. And I just believe all of these things are going to help bless you and set you on the right track. Well, it's been good, Hank.
0: Amen.
1: And until next time, we just want you to know we pray for you, we love you, and we're speaking shift change over your life. Until next time, we're taking you to a new level. Bye-bye.
2: Psalm 31:24 says, "Be strong and take heart, all you who hope in the Lord. Find your strength in the Lord." Hank and Brenda have a very special New Year's bundle designed to teach us how the Lord is our strength and protector. In it, we will send you Hank Kuhneman's new book titled The Lord of the Fight. We discover God's miraculous deliverance of Israel in history, and also learn that God is not just our protector, but also our deliverer, who intervenes decisively for His people in harsh seasons. Moses declared in Exodus, "Do not be afraid. Stand still and see the salvation of the Lord, which He will accomplish for you today." Also included is a CD MP3 of New Year's prayers and decrees. 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Remember, our God has never lost a battle, and He never will. He is the Lord of the fight.
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4: The reason some of you are stuck in the past is because you've never envisioned anything powerful enough to pull you out of it. One of the greatest tools

you would, guys, back in the back, throw on Matthew chapter 14. Matthew chapter 14. Sight versus vision. Immediately Jesus made his disciples get into the boat and go before him to the other side, while he sent the multitudes away. And when he had sent the multitudes away, he went up to the mountain by himself to pray. Now when evening came, he was alone. And the boat was now in the middle of the sea, tossed by the waves, for the wind was contrary. We're going to come back to that word contrary. Now in the fourth watch of the night, Jesus went to them walking on the sea. And when the disciples saw him walking on the sea, they were troubled, saying, "It's a ghost," and they cried out for fear. But immediately Jesus spoke to them, saying, "Be of good cheer, it is I. Do not be afraid." Peter answered him and said, "Lord, if it is you, command me to come to you on the water." So Jesus said, "Come." And when Peter had come down out of the boat, he walked on the water to go to Jesus. But when he saw that the wind was boisterous, he was afraid, and beginning to sink, he cried out, saying, "Lord, save me." And immediately Jesus stretched out his hand and called him and said, "Oh, you of little faith, why did you doubt?" Lord, bless your word. In Jesus' name, and everybody said amen. We talked to each other at this church, so tell your neighbor, here we go, neighbor, here we go. Sight is what you have with your eyes. You really don't see with your eyes, you see with your mind. Your eyes just perceive an image, but your mind tells you what you're looking at. Your eyes do not tell you what you're looking at. If you have been taught since you were a baby that this was the color red, when your eyes perceived it, your mind would tell you it was red. That's the way your eyes work. I don't trust my eyes, because my eyes are limited and my eyes lie to me. But then there's vision. Whatever you can conceive with your eyes, we call it sight. And sight is limited to my eyes. But vision is not conceived with the eyes. Vision is conceived in the spirit or your heart. Those words are used interchangeably in the Bible. Your heart in the Bible is not the organ that pumps blood. It's the core of you. It's the spirit man of you. And your eyes see what is right in front of you and is limited to your peripheral, to your focus. But vision is encapsulated by your imagination. And so your vision can be as big as you can imagine. Do you know how big your God is? He is able to do exceedingly abundantly, above and beyond, or above all that you could ask or imagine or think, depending on the translation you're reading. So in other words, my spirit can conceive anything in my imagination, but my eyes can only conceive of what is right in front of me. And I don't believe my eyes, because many times what I see will talk me out of what I see. I'm gonna say that again, simple but deep. My eyes, what I can see, will talk me out of what I can see. You hear me quote it all the time. It's one of my favorite verses. I have to remind, the reason I'm favorite is because I have to remind myself this. Looking not at the things which are seen, but the things which are unseen. For the things which are seen are temporary. The things which are unseen are eternal. So I have to understand there are images that my eye cannot perceive that are more real than everything that my eyes are lying to me about. So a lot of people say, "I'll believe it when I see it." Why would you want your belief to be narrowed to what you can see? I don't want my imagination to be narrowed down to the images that my eyes can take in.
I want my faith and I want my vision to be as big as my imagination. Now, let me move on further here. I'm going to chase this a little bit. And if I get to my notes, okay. If we don't worry about it. Somehow or another, next couple of weeks, I'll get back to them. I want to talk about this. Your mind, I don't care, get a neuroscientist in here, it doesn't matter to me. I will argue to the mat. Your mind has two functions. Your mind remembers and your mind imagines. It remembers and it imagines. When God downloads vision on the inside of you, you have to conceive it in your imagination, because what you're going to see, what God is going to do in you, no eye has seen and no ear has heard. Nor has it ever entered the heart of a man the things that God will do to those that for those that love him. So if your eye cannot see it, God's got to put it somewhere else where you can see it. So if I love God, he's got something for me that I've never seen done. No eye has seen, no ear has heard. It cannot be conceived through the senses. It's never even entered into a person's mind what God wants to do. Why? So then I've got to see it from another place. So God will take vision, things that have not been done that you are to accomplish, and he'll put it down in your spirit. Your spirit is where your imagination begins to work. Your mind remembers and your mind imagines, and that is it. Your mind is a file cabinet. You can open the file cabinet of your mind and pull out every experience you want to relive. I can be 36,000 feet in the air in an airplane. I spend way too much time in an airplane. Going 550 miles an hour, and I'll have my face looking out the window because I don't want to see anybody crying, because right there, I may be in my mind, I'm thinking about the time my dad died and the great loss it was at that point in my life, a very difficult time in my life, and in that difficulty, I lost the most significant voice in my life, and I'm sitting there, why? Because I'm not where my body is, I'm where my mind is. And I'm in an airplane, but I'm reliving an experience. I am right there with tears running down my face and don't want anybody to see me. But then an hour later, I can be thinking about, I'm getting ready to go see my newest born grandbaby that's about 10 weeks old. And a big smile will come across my face. Why? Because I'm not where my body is. I'm where my mind is. And your mind is a file cabinet of memory. And you can retrieve those memories and relive any part of your life that you want to. But therein lies the problem. Your mind remembers and your mind imagines. Your memory is the size of a room. Your imagination is the size of a million universes. And most people live trapped in the room of their memory. They never even get to their imagination. They just relive experiences. And you stay in that small room of memory. Your mind is programmed. If it's given nothing to imagine, it retreats to memory. The reason some of you are stuck in the past is because you've never envisioned anything powerful enough to pull you out of it. One of the greatest tools is not an altar call where we break the past off you. It's you getting a vision for tomorrow that is so great it pulls you out of the pain of yesterday. A tomorrow that'll make you smile and dry your tears. Come on, somebody. Something that God wants to use you to do that your family never thought and your friends never thought. Maybe your husband or wife never thought. But you know God wants to do something no eye has seen, no ear has heard, nor has it ever into the heart of man. When you begin to see things like that, the room of your memory and painful experience cannot hold you. The key to freedom from the past is imagining a tomorrow. No matter how much I pray, if you get up and leave and take your mind straight back there. Can you imagine a tomorrow? So in other words, God will download vision in your imagination. Okay? Now we get to the law of focus. Okay? Your eyes will see, and your eyes will see. And they will normally contradict each other. So then you get to decide your focus. And whatever you focus on becomes your reality. When God puts something down in your spirit, it's finished.
and it's waiting for your mind to catch up. That is why the Word of God is so important. They used to tell me, you need to memorize scripture. My daddy'd kneel about down by the bed. He'd make me memorize a scripture every night at bedtime. You're tired. My dad come in there, we're going to start memorizing Psalms at 10 o'clock, 11 o'clock at night, and I'm a kid. And then I didn't understand it. But what is he doing? Every time you open the Word of God, you are training your mind to catch up with your spirit.

0: is not just the way you meet God. Favor is your entire benefit package with God. When God gives you a word, very rarely does he give you details. He just starts giving you a framework of how it's going to take. So he'll take a Ron and Hope Carpenter who got a little warehouse, and he let a prophetic word come through someone to us and said, I'm going to take y'all one day and I'm going to give you a voice and let redemption speak to the nations. I don't know what that looks like. I don't know about San Jose. I don't know about TV network. I don't know what you're going to speak to the nations even mean. Cannot be explained.
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2: I hope that you've been enjoying this word. You know, we've been talking about hidden in plain sight. What is it about? It's about understanding that nobody can run until everything's been made plain. Sometimes what we see for our tomorrow and what we see for our next season is so ambiguous and so vague. Or people say, well, I want to go into ministry. Youth ministry, evangelistic ministry, missions ministry, pastoral ministry, children's ministry, prayer ministry, altar ministry. You know, that's what I'm talking about. That's a good analogy. It's write the vision down, make it plain that they who read it may run with it. It is a difficult time sometimes to really put down into words and narrow down what is it God is wanting me to do. But as soon as that happens, God has people everywhere who have been pre-assigned to come into your life and run and help make that happen. I hope that you've been blessed. That's what we're talking about, hidden with plain sight. And I just want to read something to you. You know that we don't show commercials and we didn't sell ads or anything like that. So we are viewer supported. Those of you that may be new, we're totally, completely viewer supported, and people liking what is taking place, believing in what we teach and what we do, and giving is how we stay on the air. And 2 Corinthians 9, the word of the Lord tells us this: so let each one give as he purposes in his heart, not grudgingly or of necessity, for God loves a cheerful giver. So necessity meaning out of needs, not to come to you with our needs, not begrudgingly, I shouldn't do it, you know, resentful that I don't want to, but God says I got to. He wants to do it with a right posture of heart. But one of the things that we're supposed to do is to give as we've purposed. Do you have a purpose for which you give? I've always said give seed an assignment. You know, a seed don't know what it is. All the identity is not in the soil. The identity of a thing is in the seed. And when you give, you have to give it an assignment. You have to tell it what it is. What is the purpose? What are you believing God for? I talked Sunday to our congregation about the art of ask. You know, God said this, ask. You have not because you ask not. Ask and ye shall receive. And he didn't put any qualifications on it. He just said ask. So asking is the precursor and the protocol for receiving. The asking part is up to you. The receiving part is up to God. What are you asking for? What are you believing for? Give with that purpose in your heart. We're trying to do everything we can here to change lives. We're trying to do everything we can here to get this in more languages so more people can hear the gospel. For your first month's gift of any kind, this is what we're going to give back to you, just to say thank you for helping us here. We're so grateful for all that you have done and what you're doing, and we believe our best days are right ahead. Would you help us? Thank you for your giving. The nature of vision is that difficulty is never in the launch, and difficulty is never in the destination. Difficulty's in the middle. We're here, we're going there. Simple. And they were about midway across the sea, and the wind begins to be contrary. Okay? Remember something. The enemy is never in where you are. He's always in where you want to go. Battle is the seed for territory. There's something occupying what you want. Battle is the seed. You push the enemy back through battle.
3: Battle is the seed for territory. Goliath is not where you are. He's in where you want to be. The giants were not in the wilderness. The giants were in the promised land. The battle is always in the process of where you're wanting to go. Every vision has a process. And inside of every process, there is a battle. I'm going to say it again. Every vision has a process. Inside of every process is a battle. Why is there a process in every vision? Why does God do that? Because the journey gives you the tools to sustain the destination. That's why wealth, when it gets to the second and third generation, is usually wasted. Why? Because it took the generation that built it, it took those tools that they learned building it to sustain it, and the second and third generation never had to walk that journey. So they don't know how to sustain a blessing they didn't build. I'm preaching real good right now. Jesus, help me. When you get married,

How poor are we talking? There's a journey attached to this thing. And journeys and visions and processes demand adaptation. Am I fluid enough to not be frightened when the wind blows contrary? And am I fluid enough, whether it's rich, I can adapt. Whether it's some lean times, I can adapt. Whether my body is strong, whether my body's in a weakened state, if times are better, if times are weaker. In other words, the process is letting you know the wind is going to be in your face. The questions to the ceremony are letting you know the wind's going to be in your face. Why are they trying to get you in a covenant? Because it's going to get worser. It'll get better too. But it's going to get worse. I like worser. I just like saying that. When you Southern and say worser, you can make about four syllables into that thing if you want to. For better, for worse. Rich or poor, what? There's always a battle. Now, the wind is contrary. And the word contrary means this in the Greek, to set up as an opponent. What is the vision? We're going to move from here. We're going there. And in the process, something has set itself up to oppose me. Something is opposing me. Peter now has a decision. Nobody's ever walked on water. You have to conceive that in your spirit because it's never been seen with the eyes. So when Jesus says,

And he's fine with these eyes. Then he looks up and he changes eyes. And these eyes tell him, people don't walk on water in this. These eyes conceived, Jesus gave him a vision. Come on out here, walk to me. Wow, I can do this. Then you look. I'll stop with this one. The difficulty, the opponent, the opposition is telling you two things, and both of them are good. Number one, if you are being opposed, that is communicating to you that your enemy is fully convinced you can accomplish everything God has shown you. If he didn't think you could do it or had the faith or had the mind or the diligence to do it, he would not be messing with you. But if you have a wind that is blowing contrary in your face, your enemy is convinced, I know they can do it. I know they can receive it. I know they can become it. I know they can achieve it. I know they can have it, and I got to stop it. The second thing it is doing, it is your enemy showing you. He's showing his hand. He's revealing what he fears. Everything that has a wind contrary, he fears. Some of you said, my marriage has been fault. My marriage has been fault. We can't even agree over what kind of gum to chew. Could it be that your enemy is afraid of what you could do together much more than he is what you could do alone? If one puts 1,000 to flight and two puts 10,000, you think that fighting is without purpose? Say, Pastor, my economy, I don't care what level I'm on. I don't care what I earn. I don't care what I make. I don't care what level I'm at in a company. I don't care where my career is at. I'm broke.

0: Let me submit something else to you. Maybe he fears what you would do with resources. The good you can accomplish, the world you could create if those resources came in your hands. You got a son, you got a daughter that cannot get out of their own way. I submit to you that may be the one with the call. It's never the one you think. It's always the one that looks a million miles away. But the enemy fights what he fears. So he's revealing to you what is so powerful about you when the winds are blown contrary. So now, Peter has this dilemma. What eyes will I believe? What eyes will I believe? What will get my focus? What will get my attention? Your enemy's job, thank you, Holy Spirit. Your enemy's job is to create something you can see that violates what you've seen. And then you get to choose where to put your faith. That's why I told you at the very beginning, the introduction of the message, I don't trust my eyes. I don't trust my eyes. Because 1,000 times my eyes would talk me out of my eyes if I would let it. Bible says whoever tries to save his life will lose it. But he says whoever loses his life for my sake will find it. It's an amazing thing that as long as we are just bent on the fact we're going to navigate the affairs of our own life, what God really wanted you to do can slip right through your fingers. But when you come and say, you know what, not my will, but I want what you have for me. What you have is better. Then when you lose you and you find what he has for you, that's where real significance and success comes in life. I would love for you to meet Jesus as your Lord and Savior today and let him introduce you to the real you. Would you pray this prayer? Father, we thank you. We thank you for your love and your forgiveness, your grace and your mercy. We believe that you died and rose on the third day for our salvation. We ask you to wash us and cleanse us and come live in our heart to be our Lord and Savior. We accept your gift of salvation now and ask you to be with us and to guide us and never leave us from this moment forward. In Jesus' name, amen. If you prayed that prayer, write us, email us, call us, let us know. We want to hear from you. Become a part. Let this become a part of your weekly viewing because we would love to be a part of the discipleship and the spiritual growth in your life. And until next time, may God richly bless you. We'll see you real soon. Favor is not just the way you meet God. Favor is your entire benefit package with God. He gives you details. He just starts giving you a framework of how it's going to take. So he'll take a Ron and Hope Carpenter who got a little warehouse and he let a prophetic word come through someone to us and said, I'm going to take y'all one day and I'm going to give you a voice and let redemption speak to the nations. I don't know what that looks like. I don't know about San Jose. I don't know about TV network. I don't know what you're going to speak to the nations even mean. Can I be enslaved?
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3: Hello, friends, and welcome to today's show. I think you would agree that this is a unique time on the earth. You might say that it's the best of times and the worst of times. There seems to be a shaking from the White House to the church house, and even perhaps maybe to your house. Well, my guest today is a leading Latin voice in America who has experienced some of the highest highs and the lowest lows. His mission is to use his God-given experiences to raise leaders that will win souls and make disciples who will influence their generation for Christ. Pastor Sergio is the founder of Heart Revolution Church in San Diego, California, Tijuana, Mexico, and Bogota, Colombia. He's the author of the books The Heart Revolution and Paradox, The God Who Breaks the Rules, and over the years has been featured on radio and television. In 2021, Sergio De La Mora passed Heart Revolution Church on to his children, Timothy and Carissa Englin, and is now consulting and preaching with leaders around the world. Pastor Sergio, you're the father of six beautiful daughters, and you're the grandfather to seven wild, and I must say, also very beautiful grandchildren, and you're a friend to both my husband and I, and it's a real honor to share your voice on this program today, my friend.
4: Thank you so much, Brenda. It is a privilege and honor for me as well. Thank you.
3: Well, I'm glad you're here. And, you know, I want to start out by just giving a little bit of I want to talk a little bit about your new podcast. Tell us about what inspired you and how you're able to get the message of restoration out to so many people.
4: Yeah. The podcast is called The Road to Restoration. And the premise of the podcast really symbolizes a lot of what you mentioned. The world is going through restoration. No one in these past 2 years has not been impacted. And so we're taking the idea that restoration is happening around the world, but not everyone is allowing themselves to be restored. So in the podcast, I say at the beginning, I say whether you are on the road to restoration, fallen off the road to restoration, need to be on the road to restoration, or weary of being on the road to restoration, this podcast is for you. The podcast also is the result of personal restoration that I've gone through over the past 2 years. The week before all the churches shut down in America, Heart Revolution Church was transitioned to my children. I made some decisions in the years past that required for me to sit down and release the ministry to my children and take a time to rest, to be restored, to recover. And during this process, God started speaking to me and mentioning something to me that I thought was odd, but I took it to heart. He said, "Sergio, your voice was used in a generation and in an era that it was needed to be strong, personality strong, spirit strong. But now I need your voice to be known as a voice that understands brokenness, compassion, empathy." And so in the process of brokenness, I believe it was God giving me a new voice for a new generation that I had no idea that was going to need it, because when you're going through restoration, you think you're the only one. When in reality, God doesn't do anything to us. He does things for us so that he can later do new things through us.
3: Oh, that's so good. And I know that, you know, it's through our pain that true beauty is experienced. We don't get there without pain. What's your hope for people to gain from your podcast?
4: I think the goal of the podcast is to do that, to inspire hope that God can do more in your latter than in your previous years. Mm. Because you go through restoration, the thought is, I'm losing, I've lost. But that's a God of restoration. So if you go to my website, sergiodelamora.com, we do a campaign called Campaign 42. And we use the number 42 as a number of restoration, mainly because Job 42 is when God restored everything back to Job that he lost. Also in Genesis 42 is when God restored Joseph back to his family. Also in Isaiah 42 is when God said, if anyone will cry out, restore, restore, begin to restore families. So the hope of the podcast is to help people discover that God has more. It's the hope that there's more in God for you and I. And I think right now in the world that we live in, because there's so much uncertainty, there's so many questions, and there's been so much pivoting that's had to happen in people's lives, the reality is we don't take change very well. However, in the new book that I'm writing right now, called The Phoenix Factor, I talk about that growth is a result of crisis. Crisis will always lead you to pain. Pain is what leads you to change. Change is what leads you to growth. So anyone that wants to grow, just know it's probably going to be because of a crisis that occurs, and the crisis leads you to excruciating pain, and it's the pain that causes you to make change, or gives you the option to make change. And the change is what gives you new growth. And so I encourage people through the podcast, simply this, don't give up in the process. Don't give up. Give up. Don't give up. Don't give up.
3: That's so good. And you know, we live in a culture really where people tend to, it's our propensity to run from pain. You know, we want to run for the golden ring, and we tend to bury our pain alive because we don't want the suffering. And I think that even in the church, wouldn't you agree with me, we've really moved far away from the idea and the concept of taking up our cross and what suffering will render. And there is a, you know, I think there's a concept even that, you know, when God takes us through a fire and brings, you know, correction to our lives, that it's just his wrath and his anger, but really it's our loving Father and his mercy that will walk us through those things, because his goal, the end goal, is restoration. Can you speak to that?
4: I believe that the church has moved into an era that it's more honest and more authentic. That I could say it this way, God isn't letting anyone get away with anything. That now more than ever is the time to live Christianity and to embrace the process of discipleship. The reality is, Brenda, because I've grown a mega church, fastest growing church in America, 3 years consecutively, you learn over the years as the church grows and multiplies that the church did really well at making believers, but not disciples. What COVID revealed is that COVID revealed who were believers and who were disciples. See, a believer will go to church, but a disciple will say they are the church. A believer Wow. goes to church to sing songs. A disciple goes to church to worship the Lord. A believer will go and perhaps give an offering. A disciple will go to give their tithe. A believer will celebrate the cross of Christ and what it did for them. A disciple will carry the cross because they know their mission. So I think what's happened is that the church has moved from developing believers to now focus on developing disciples. And also, the church theologically, I think, has changed from no longer seeing suffering as something negative as much as seeing suffering as part of the sanctifying process of God in our life. See, the ultimate goal of Christianity, and I think as a mega church pastor, we preach so much to so many needs in the church and in the community that sometimes we find ourselves preaching a lot of heartfelt needs, which we need to because people are in desperate situations. However, the goal of the church and Christ's goal and the Father's goal is to make us like Jesus and to make our character reflect Christ, to prepare us to go to heaven. See, I think we have to embrace again as a church that the purpose of the church is not just to thrive on earth. The purpose of the church is to become the bride that God is preparing to go to heaven. So if you're going through character issues, and if God is dealing with your character and you're experiencing consequences, it's not a time to look at it as if though God is against you. It's best to look at it is that God loves you so much that he's forming the character of Christ in you so that when you're in heaven, you reflect Christ. So the truth is, all of our testing and trials on earth is just to prepare our character to be. Does that make sense?
3: Yeah, it really does. And, you know, Paul often quotes the saying, the rain falls on the just and the unjust. And I think that, you know, we have equivocated God's blessing with just walking in favor all the time. But we need to expand our idea of what his favor really is. And you're speaking to that. You know, sometimes it's those seismic events in our lives that shake us and move us into a deeper place where we can actually hear what we have not been hearing. And I think there is a real awakening that's taking place also within the body of Christ right now. Speak to that.
4: Brenda, I really like the way you're describing this era of the church and, well, the era of our society. I want to say to whoever has lost, whoever's experiencing deep grief, whoever's feeling loneliness, on the outside, it looks like and it feels like things have come to an end. The reality is, and if you can receive this, that the old you cannot go where the new you is going. Oftentimes, we want to take the old us and experience the new us simultaneously. It's not possible. Jesus said he can't even put new wine into an old wineskin because both would be destroyed, both the wine and the wineskin, because he has a desire to save the wineskin. When you're going through life-shattering, life-altering circumstances, it's those moments that God draws closer to you. It's those moments where you can sense that the Holy Spirit has taken over. He's commandeered the ship of your life. And it's because he wants to reveal his faithfulness to you. During these past 2 years, I went through a marital crisis. I went through a burial crisis where I felt like everything that I built was taken from me because of bad choices that I made. And there was a season that I was alone. And in that moment of being alone, I really felt like, God, what happened? And I felt like God told me, Sergio, I'm not done telling your story, but you have to give me permission to have the pen. Stop writing your own narrative.
3: And you have
4: to trust me and believe that where you have placed an exclamation point that it's over, that I have permission to put a comma and to finish the story. But one of the things I've had to learn, and I hope those that are listening would embrace, is that the only strategy during crisis is to surrender. Surrender is the strategy. I had to learn to take captive my thoughts and tell myself that is not the truth, that is an assumption, and go back to the Word of God and realize that His thoughts are always higher than my thoughts. His ways are always higher than my ways. I think one of the greatest errors that we make in our generation is that we put too much emphasis on our thoughts. We really think we're that smart. And I think we have to remind ourselves that God's thoughts are higher than our thoughts. And sometimes we could be tempted to put our thoughts above God's thoughts. And so when a person goes through crisis and they go through deep loss and there's grieving and there's deep pain, there's always a choice. David went through this in 1 Samuel chapter 30. And the Bible says at Ziklag, in one day, he lost everything. Everything was burned up in one day. All of his men wanted to stone him, and he was distraught. Everyone was weeping and crying. Just imagine. And I know those of you that have experienced loss, you know that feeling that causes your bones to shudder, and it causes your nervous system to go off the Richter scale, because what was normal and what you knew, what was consistent, is no longer. And you're holding on and trying to hold on to something that you could depend on. But I want us to look at what David did. The Bible says in 1 Samuel chapter 30, when everyone wanted to stone him, he strengthened himself in the Lord, and he asked the Lord, "What should I do?" And the Lord responded, and he said, "David, you will pursue, overtake, and recover all." I want to say that to someone. Whatever you're going through, however dark it is, however uncertain things are, know this. If you and I will seek the Lord, He'll give you the same strategy. It may be a little different, but it'll ultimately be this. Pursue God, overtake what's overtaking you, and you too will recover all. And I believe that God's restoration plan is always better than what you had before. Let me say this. My marriage wasn't restored. And people told me, "Well, if God blessed you, it would have been restored." I said, "Well, you're right. But I'm not in control of all the choices of people in my life." But I've discovered this. Things may be different, but they're better. And they're better because I'm better. I've become a better man through it. And so can others. So can you who are watching. Things may not turn out the way you want, but that doesn't mean you have to stay the same person in the process. And I think you'll discover that in the midst of the fire, you'll find the fourth person, Jesus. Just like the three Hebrew boys, they made a decision. Whatever's going to happen, we're going to go through the fire. And I want to encourage you, whether or not you're seeing things be restored, whether you're seeing things crumble before you, make a decision like the three Hebrew boys that you're going to go through the fire. And in the midst of the fire, I guarantee you this, you'll know Jesus in a new way. You'll know the man in the midst of the fire. And the Bible says when they came out, their hair wasn't singed. They did not look like they'd gone through the fire. And it even says it looks like they didn't smell like they were in the fire. You know what I say? That when you go through a hard time, you'll come out looking like it was the best season of your life, not the worst, because you won't have the scent of bitterness, of anger, frustration, unforgiveness. You'll keep declaring that God is good. You'll keep declaring that your best days are ahead of you and not behind you. And the only way that can happen is that you and I have to make a decision to seek God afresh. Get into the presence of the Holy Spirit. Slow down. Read the Bible. Confess your sin. Be honest about where you are. The anointing, Brenda, as you know this, is always on the real you, not the trying to be. And I think we need to set aside now all of the fantasies that we've conjured up in our minds of what our life has to look like to be successful. I think in this era of my life, I've learned this, and I hope this helps someone. It's not so much what God does through me anymore that excites me. It's what God does in me. That's what you know, I've been on almost every major television station. I've preached at every major conference around the world. And after a while, you realize that those are great moments because God's doing something through you. Mm-hmm. But just because God does something through you doesn't necessarily mean you're letting him do something in you.
3: Mm-hmm.
4: And you know what I
3: mean? Amen.
4: That when God does something new in you, cherish it, because your eternity is being built on the inside of you. You're becoming more like Jesus.
3: I believe that is so good.
4: The greatest need is to become more like Jesus. So,
3: amen. Yes, that's so good. And it really, I think that is helpful to dispel a lot of our past concepts of even where we find identity. This is where we find identity, in Christ. As we embrace the brokenness of our humanity and we stop trying to convince everybody that, you know, I've just got it all together, and putting our value in how God moves through me or the opportunities that I have been favored with, but rather, what is God doing in me? I love that, Sergio. And I'd love for you to also to speak to how that points to the joy that you can have even in the midst of that fire that you spoke about. Because, you know, those Hebrew children, not only did they come out not smelling like smoke, but what all the shackles that were on them were burned off. They came out free. And so I want you to speak to the joy that can take place, the joy and the peace that can take place, unspeakable, in the midst of tremendous challenge and heartbreak.
4: That's really a great thought, Brenda, because most people don't consider pain and joy to coexist. But that's the paradox of God, right?
3: Good.
4: Simultaneously, while you're going through your worst year or day or month, is when you're sensing the greatest touch of the presence of God on your life. And I genuinely believe this, that for so long we taught that brokenness was successor to greatness, when the truth is brokenness is the blessing. It's not the latter to blessing. Sometimes we look at brokenness just as a season of our life, and let me hurry up and get out of brokenness so I can get a promotion. You know what I've discovered is that when you realize that brokenness is the promotion, being broken is the joy, because brokenness is when you're most authentic, and when you're most authentic and vulnerable and transparent. Isn't that what Paul said in 2 Corinthians? When I am weak, then I am strong. And he said, in fact, I'm going to boast about my weakness, my disasters, all of the shipwrecks that I've experienced, because it's in those moments that I experience the presence and power of God. So my encouragement to people that are going through the fire, that you can stay in joy, if you will keep your eyes on Christ and know this, that God knows where you are, he knows where you need to be, and he knows how to get you there. I imagine Job in chapter 31 was not very happy, but what he didn't know, that chapter 42 was on its way. And maybe you're in chapter 22 and you're on your way to Job chapter 42. Just know this, that joy in the midst of adversity is the greatest assault to the enemy. Nothing, the offense to the devil, nothing is what I believe a bombshell to the kingdom of darkness, that when you choose joy over discouragement and depression, because joy has nothing to do with your outward circumstances. It has everything to do with the inward disposition of your heart. You could be losing it all. I mean, Brenda, I know what it is to lose more than I ever thought I was going to lose.
3: Yeah.
4: But what I realized is I didn't lose my joy.
3: Right.
4: I was still in scripture. I was still listening to worship. I didn't understand where I was going, but I knew who was leading me.
3: Yeah.
4: And I think that so casually today. But if I would have had this conversation with you a year ago, it would have been with tears rolling down my face because I had no idea. But I learned the weapon called joy. And joy gives you the ability to have God's perspective. That's why the enemy wants us discouraged and depressed, because he wants us to lose the perspective of God. But when you stay in joy, you know. You may not like where you are, but you know where you're going.
3: Absolutely. And I can so relate to everything that you're saying, because I walked that myself, and my husband has walked that road. And you are absolutely right. That was so beautiful how you said that the blessing is the brokenness. And I just want people to really understand that in this time, as we're experiencing such deep levels of brokenness and grief and question, listen, this is God pouring out his heart and his mercy and his love on you. I'd like for you to, in the next couple of minutes, even speak to identity. We actually only have about 1 minute for the show to end, but in 30 seconds, let's just talk about the healing of identity. We're in a fractured world. There's a lot of confusion that's taking place for so many people. Where are we going to find the healing for our identities?
4: You know what? I've had to discover that if I try to find my identity in anything that is not eternal, I'm always going to end up thirsty and returning to the well. Our identity, the first be that we were chosen, called, and selected before the foundation of the earth, and that Christ died for us. If the death, burial, and resurrection of Jesus Christ is not enough to make us feel special and unique, we're always going to struggle in our identity.
3: And that's so true. And my friend, I just want to tell you how proud we are of you. You are walking the genuine walk of discipleship as a follower of Christ, and you are discipling others as you show his glory in your brokenness. And that's all we're called to do. And so we just want to say we appreciate you and thank you for being here with me on the show today. I hope we can do this again.
4: Yeah, absolutely. Thank you very much.
3: Well, we bless you. And to you, my friends who have joined in today, I am confident that you are encouraged and that you have taken a deep drink from this well. And we want to encourage you to continue to just follow Christ and allow him to teach you what true joy is, what true peace is. In the midst of your brokenness, you are blessed. Thank you for joining me. I invite you to come again next time. I'm Brenda Crouch.
0: 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Box 25, Santa Ana, California, 92702.

Greetings, beloved, and welcome to this edition of On the Living Edge. Dr. Mark Sciarrona here. I'm delighted that you've chosen to spend this time with me. Edge Partners, I can only say thank you again and again because you're the difference that makes the difference, and you're enabling us because of your generosity to continue to seed the nations with the gospel in all the ways in which it's taught and preached and shared. Beloved, we're in this brand new series, The Seer Who Could Not See, The Life of Balaam. And we're now going to look at the seven altars and the three mountains that didn't move God in terms of the mind of God. Open your heart, open your mind, open the sacred text to Numbers chapter 22, beginning at verse 41, and let's begin to unpack the three oracles of Balaam. Beloved, welcome to the second edition of The Seer Who Could Not See. Now we're going to look at seven altars that he built and the God who still would not be moved. The last lesson, we left Balaam on a road, face down in the dust, with a drawn sword in the hand of the angel of the Lord in front of him, and a bruised donkey beneath him. He had been shown in the most humiliating way available that his gift was not his sight. And he got up, dusted himself off, and kept riding toward the money. He arrives, and Balak, king of Moab, by the time we get to verse 41 of chapter 22, comes out to meet him with the irritation of a client whose contractor is late. "Did I not send to you to call you? Why did you not come to me? Am I not able to honor you?" And that word honor is tied to money there. And Balaam gives an answer that ought to end the story immediately. "Behold, I have come to you. Have I now any power of my own to speak anything? The word that God puts in my mouth, that I must speak." Listen, that's theologically flawless. It's also, as we're about to see, completely compatible with spending the next 3 days trying to manipulate God into changing his mind. I'm telling you, the text is worth wrestling with if we're willing to not just simply look for a shallow interpretation. Here's what happens next. Balak, the king, takes Balaam up to a high place. Balaam says, "Build for me here 7 altars and prepare for me here 7 bulls and 7 rams." So he's going to have Balak, the king, create ritual sacrifice. And when that fails, guess what? They move to another mountain and do it again. And when that fails, they go to a third mountain and do it again. 21 altars, 21 bulls, 21 rams, 3 mountains. 3 attempts to get a different answer out of God. This is all about the curse of technique. It's about what happens when the prophetic becomes a mechanism instead of something rooted in the blood of the everlasting covenant. And it's about what it costs a soul to spend their life at the altar of a God they're trying to operate than a God they're called to obey. What's the logic of the 7 altars? We need to understand what Balaam thought he was doing, because if we don't, we'll mock him and miss ourselves entirely. In the world Balaam operated in, the gods were negotiable. That was the entire premise of the profession of divination. The divine will was not fixed. It was a set of forces that could be read, and if it could be read, it could be shifted. Sacrifice wasn't worship, sacrifice was leverage. You brought the right offering at the right elevation in the right number, and the outcome moved. 7 is not an arbitrary number. It's the number of completeness. And Balaam is a professional. And a professional doesn't underbuild. He's bringing his best work. He's not being lazy and he's not being cynical. He's doing exactly what a lifetime of successful practice has taught him to do. And he's doing it with the seriousness of a skilled surgeon. And then he says something that tells us everything about the inner architecture of his own psyche.
Stand beside your burnt offering, and I will go. Perhaps the Lord will come to meet me. Perhaps is a big word. Do you hear what that word is doing? Perhaps. Balaam doesn't know whether God will come. He knows only that he's done things that have historically caused a God to come. He's not walking into a relationship. He's executing a protocol and waiting to see whether it fires. And then the text says the most quietly shattering thing. Want to know what it says? And God met Balaam. God came. God came to a hired diviner standing on a pagan altar built to curse God's own people, and God met him there. Don't go too fast past that. God met him there. The mercy in this account is almost unbearable. God keeps showing up for a man who's trying to use him. God comes to the 7 altars. God comes to the 14 altars. God comes to the 21 altars. He comes every single time. And every single time he comes, he says the same thing. The technique never fails. The technique simply never succeeds in changing God. The geography, because geography is the argument. The first altar goes up at Bamoth Baal, and from there Balak says he saw a portion of the people, part of them, not all of them. The oracle comes back as blessing. Balak says, come with me to another place from which you may see them. You shall only see a fraction of them and shall not see them all. The curse, and then curse them for me there. So he's only seeing a portion of the people of Israel. But every time he sees them, whatever he sees, he blesses, because God will not let him curse them. Balak's theory of the failure is that Balaam saw too much of Israel. Show him less and the curse will come out right. So they go to the field of Zophim on the top of Pisgah, and they build 7 more altars. It fails again. So Balaam takes him to the top of Peor, which overlooks the wasteland, and they try a 3rd time. It fails again. What's going on? 2 men are attempting to engineer a spiritual outcome by adjusting the variables. Change the altitude. Change the sight line. Change how much of the people are visible. Change the quantity of the sacrifice. Don't just give 50 in the offering, give 1,000. Keep changing the inputs until the output changes. I want to name this for what it is, because it's alive and well, and it's thriving in the prophetic culture of our own moment. There's an enormous industry that's built on the premise that spiritual outcomes are a function of correct technique. Say the words in the right order, stand in the right place, give it at the right level, break the curse with the right formula, declare it with sufficient force and sufficient frequency, find the person with the right anointing, pay them, and the heavens will move. Let that sink in. This is not the prophetic. This is divination, wearing the vocabulary of the prophetic. And it has always been for sale. And there have always been people willing to sell it. And if there's people willing to sell it, there's people willing to buy it. The difference is not subtle. And it's not a matter of degree. Divination is the attempt to extract an outcome from God. Prophecy is the reception of a word from God that you didn't choose and you can't revise. One begins with a desired result and works backward toward a method. The other begins with a summons and ends wherever God ends it. Balaam is standing on a mountain of his own construction, doing everything he thinks is right, and he's doing the wrong thing entirely. Into all of that machinery, God speaks. And what he says is the one great immovable declaration in Scripture.
God is not a man that he should lie, or a son of man that he should change his mind. Has he said, and will he not do it? Or has he spoken, and will he not fulfill it? Behold, I received a command to bless. He has blessed. I cannot revoke it. I cannot revoke it. That's a professional curse worker confessing in public in front of the client who's paying him a ton of money that the instrument doesn't work here. He's run into something his craft cannot touch. And notice why. Not because the technique was inadequate, but because the God he's dealing with doesn't operate on the axis of his technique for which the technique was built. God isn't a force to be leveraged. God is a person who has spoken, and having spoken, he's bound by nothing except his own faithfulness. And his own faithfulness is the one thing in the universe that will not move. He has not observed misfortune in Jacob, nor has he seen trouble in Israel. The Lord their God is with them, and the shout of a king is among them. Just stop right there, because someone needs to hear the scandal in that line. Israel at that moment is not a righteous people. This is the wilderness generation. These are a people of the golden calf. The people of 10 spies, the people of Korah, the people who've complained and murmured and grumbled and rebelled and buried their own dead across 42 years of desert wandering. And within one chapter, they're going to commit the worst apostasy of the entire journey. And God looks down from that mountain and says, I have not observed misfortune in Jacob. Staggering. This is not God being naive. This is God being covenantal. He's not describing their behavior. He's declaring his own commitment. He's declaring it through the mouth of a man who's being paid to say the exact opposite. So that Israel would know, and so that Moab would know, and so that we would know that the standing of this people doesn't rest on their performance, and therefore cannot be dismantled by anyone else's performance either. There is no enchantment against Jacob, no divination against Israel. That's what he says. The industry has no product for this. There's no spell for a covenant. The curse causeless shall not alight, Solomon says. So, if we want to bring this home, there are at least three things here that will form us or destroy us, depending on what we do with them. First, watch what you do when God says no. Now, I'm not talking about you going in your prayer closet and necessarily saying, God saying no. It can come by a check in your spirit. Yeah, very simply, you can get a check in your spirit and you can ignore it. You can override it. You can not pay attention to it. You only hear the empire when there's a foul ball or when there's a strike or when whatever. And so the peace of Christ is relational, both with God and with one another. And if we don't pay attention to that inner witness, we can get in a lot of trouble. Watch what you do when you get a check in your spirit. It's God's way of saying no. Balaam's response to a clear, defined no was to build more altars. That's worth sitting with, beloved, for a long, long, long time. When God closes a door in our lives, what's our instinct? Is it to receive it? Or is it to increase the intensity of our effort until we make the door open? You know, there's a kind of persistence in prayer that the scripture commends. It's called importunity. It's importunity. It's a shameless persistence, but it's a shameless persistence in the direction of divine justice. There's a kind that's simply refusal dressed in religious clothing, and that's different. And the difference isn't visible from the outside. This is a hard issue. Both look just like fervency. Both look just like devotion.
Both can involve fasting, tears, and long nights of travail. The difference is interior, and the test is really simple. Am I praying in order to hear, or am I praying in order to be agreed with? Just sit with that for a moment. Am I praying in order to hear, or am I praying in order to be agreed with? One of these is worship. The other is Balaam on Pisgah with 14 dead animals and a client who's running out of patience. Well, one of the things that is so crucial is the fact that when we deceive ourselves, we don't know we're deceived. That's the scary thing about deception, especially self-deception. You know, what's interesting to me, there's been a great deal written in the last 20 years on self-deception in American leadership, in corporate leadership. And it's the leadership gurus that are talking about it. Barbara Kellerman, perhaps one of the greatest, brilliant, doctoral, scholarly minds on the leadership, the multi-billion dollar leadership industry, has been saying for the last 15 years that leadership has failed. And she goes through the reasons all the way back from ancient Greece to where we are now as to why leadership has failed and continues to fail. We have built a fetish around leadership, and we don't realize how much we worship leadership as opposed to worshiping the Christ who leads us from the future to the future. And so when we don't realize how consumer-driven and how McDonaldized the church has become, we now don't have pastors in big churches. We have CEOs. Jesus didn't die to ascend and give some as CEOs. He died and was buried and rose for our justification. And in rising, he led captivity captive. May we never forget, all of us needed deliverance and he had to deliver us. We were captive to sin. We were captive to death. We were captive to the grave. Jesus assumed all that to justify us in his rising, so that he could lead captivity captive and give people as gifts, shepherds to the body of Christ, not grand imperial poobahs who rule like CEOs. Beloved, McDonaldization has corrupted the Church of Jesus Christ, and yet the church will not fail because she belongs to Christ. But when we choose to get excited about a model of church structure that's built on a CEO model, a corporate Western business model, which is always tied to profit, never tied to the kind of leadership that Jesus embodied, which is self-sacrificial, self-emptying love, we are committing the sin of Balaam. We are committing the sins of the sons of Peor. Don't confuse God's willingness to meet you with God's approval of what you're doing. If we learn anything from the fact that God met Balaam on all three mountains, this is God giving him every last opportunity to turn. He met Balaam every single time. He never once gave him what he was after. Elijah battles a great deal with Ahab and Jezebel, and yet, time and time

by virtue of my history. I've given my life for the people of God, for the cause of Christ, for the gospel. I've done this all because I love Jesus, and I've made a ton of mistakes. And I've had to find that pathway of grace and repentance many times. All I know is that we need to be sober about the fact that we have an adversary who wants to destroy us. And we often misread signals as if the presence means God is blessing the things we're doing. God will manifest his presence because God wills covenantally to be with his people. He speaks in order for us to hear. But in this case, God meets a diviner on a pagan altar, three times running. And the meeting was not a blessing on the enterprise. The meeting was the mercy of a God who kept saying the same word, hoping that this time Balaam would hear it as a word for him and not just a word through him. God will show up in a room you should never have entered. Can I say that again? God will show up in a room you should never have entered. That's not an endorsement. That's a rescue mission. That's a rescue mission. We're only to speak what God gives us. And there's one thing Balaam does right in this narrative. And it's the only thing standing between him at this point and total ruin in this portion of the story. It will eventually catch up to him. He will not say what he has not been given. There's something admirable about that. Must I not take care to speak what the Lord puts in my mouth? Beloved, that is the entire ethic of prophetic speech and prophetic legitimacy in a single sentence. And it's under sustained assault in our generation. The pressure to produce is enormous. There's an audience. The audience wants a word. Silence looks like failure. And the temptation to extend a real word past the point where God stopped speaking is one of the most common and most destructive failures in prophetic expression. Balaam had a king, he had a fortune, and he had a mountain of dead animals pressing him toward one particular sentence, and he wouldn't say it. If a pagan diviner can hold that line under that pressure, those of us who embrace prophetic expression, what about us? And here's what should trouble us as we close. Everything in this session that we read went right. God spoke, Balaam obeyed, blessing came out of his mouth, the curse was refused, Israel was covered by a word she never even knew was spoken over her. The man in the middle of it wasn't saved by any of it. He said the right thing. He held the line. He refused the fee three times over. In a few chapters, he's going to be dead on a battlefield, on the wrong side. And Scripture will name him forever as the archetype of the seer who sold out and never saw. Which means the great question of what we're talking about is now unavoidable. If saying the right thing doesn't save us, and holding the line doesn't save us, and even if the Spirit of God coming upon us doesn't save us, then what actually forms a prophetic agent? We'll get to that in the next message. Beloved, as always, we come to this moment and we invite you to participate with us in the global work we're doing to share the gospel in the way God calls us to share it all around the world. Your giving enables us to be sustained in what's happening and the way in which we deliver the messages God gives us
And indeed, it is touching every nation on the planet.

0: Lives are being changed and transformed because of your generosity, and we are ever so grateful. This month, for your love gift of $36, I want to put in your hands this brand new series, The Seer Who Could Not See. Now, there's much here that we need to hear, even if it's not always comfortable to hear it, because there is something about the way in which the prophetic has become a sideshow. That if there's going to be genuine prophetic integrity, genuine prophetic legitimacy, genuine prophetic authenticity, we need to understand what Scripture has said and what has been said for 2,000 years in the tradition that's been the best of the tradition on how to move and operate within prophetic integrity. The seer who could not see is the journey of Balaam in his utter self-destruction, but it is in the canon for our sake. And I encourage you to listen to this over and over again and let it sink in and let it cause you to hear what needs to be heard so that you can be one of those voices God can indeed use in a healthy way. If you're willing to sow a love gift of $56, I want to add to that a brand new series called The Word Before the Word. What is that all about? When I was coming up, we were taught what God does in hiding before you're ever placed in public. And I want to talk to you about prophetic formation long before there's a word in your mouth to prophesy. I promise this series will be enlightening, enriching, and expansive in the way in which you come to understand the ways of God and the dealings of God. And finally, for a love gift of $76, our brand new book, Baptized Speculation, Drowning in the Waters of Counterfeit Revelation, is a critique on the ways in which the prophetic is being manipulated and wrongly used. It's a must read. It's gaining quite a bit of momentum. I invite you to take your time going through it. Sow your best love gift now, 36, 56, 76, and let us put these gifts in your hands as a way of saying thank you for helping us do what God called us to do. May God bless you richly. Call now, sow now. Bless you.
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1: Hello, and thank you for watching his channel. With an international update, I'm Brian Perez. The Trump administration has imposed sanctions on two senior international criminal court officials, including ICC President Tomoko Akane of Japan and senior trial lawyer Abdoulaye Seye of Senegal. The State Department said the two officials were designated under Executive Order 14203, which authorizes sanctions against ICC personnel involved in efforts to investigate, arrest, detain, or prosecute officials from countries that have not consented to the court's jurisdiction. Washington says the ICC has overstepped its authority by pursuing cases against U.S. citizens and nationals of other countries that are not party to the Rome Statute, arguing the court has no jurisdiction over them. The latest sanctions are part of a broader diplomatic campaign launched by the administration to challenge the ICC's authority and limit its ability to pursue U.S. nationals. Washington said it expects more countries to join its efforts by ending their funding and participation in the court. The administration also warned it could impose additional measures if necessary. A prominent Russian state economist was fired after publicly warning that Moscow is losing an economic war of attrition with the West and could eventually face a social crisis as the European Union prepares a major expansion of sanctions against or sanctions targeting Russia's military industrial base. Andrei Klipak, chief economist at state development bank VEBRF, was dismissed after remarks in which he said Russia was falling behind technologically and economically and suffering mounting costs from the war in Ukraine. Last month, Reuters noted Russia's central bank said economic growth could fall as low as zero this year, while repeated Ukrainian strikes on Russian refineries and other facilities have caused supply disruptions and added to inflation risks. Germany is preparing for a major shift in its defense capabilities with plans to increase military spending and strengthen the German army amid Europe's decreasing reliance on the American security umbrella and rising concerns over the Russian threat. However, I-24 News reports the German ambition to build the strongest conventional army in Europe simultaneously raises questions among a number of European countries, which view the return of German military power to the center of the European scene with caution. The sensitivity increases as Chancellor Friedrich Merz announces his intention to provide the necessary resources for the German armed forces at a time when German defense spending may reach about 150 billion euros annually by 2029. Supporters of German rearmament believe the continent cannot afford the luxury of objecting to the increase of Berlin's military capabilities at a time when Europe is facing escalating security threats and a possible decline in American commitment. A psychiatrist and spokesperson for the Iranian Psychiatric Association has reported the emergence of a form of mental and social migration in Iran, in which individuals, without physically leaving the country, withdraw their capital, energy, and participation from society, arranging their lives while waiting for an opportunity to emigrate. Amir Hossein Jalali Nadushan stated ongoing social, economic, political, and military crises have confronted Iranian society with a state of social suspension, depriving a large portion of the population of the ability to make long-term plans. Under such conditions, a person may continue to work and carry on with daily life, but simultaneously feel their existence is temporary, unfinished, and in limbo. According to Jalil Nadushan, migration has become a means for a segment of society to regain the ability to plan. With an international update on his channel, I'm Brian Perez. Thanks for watching. God bless.

0: Well, hello there. I'm Todd Hampson, your host of today's Bible Questions. Welcome to today's episode. I've really been looking forward to this. I hope you had some great holidays and you're ready to get back into some Bible study. And hopefully you've been keeping up with these shows even over the holidays as we got into the new year and that sort of thing. So great to have you. Great to be with you. And you guys have been doing a great job sending in your questions. So keep those coming. And just to mention that right off the top, if you're a first-timer checking out this show, you can text your question to the number there at the bottom of your screen, 714-815-7097. And as with many episodes, today we have kind of a mixed bag of questions. Some of them are going to be quick to answer. Some of them are going to take a little bit more time. Try not to take up more time than I need to for each question, but some of them really require a little bit of a backfilling, or it's one question, but it's really three questions. So I don't want to leave anything undone for those of you who have taken the time to pose your questions. So thanks for texting those in. And with that, we'll dive right in. So today's first question, it's from an anonymous person, and it's really a question about eschatology or study of the end times. And there's a lot there we could unpack for that topic in general. But specifically, this question is regarding the New Jerusalem. And some believers have never even heard of that before. We're familiar with ancient Jerusalem and even modern day Jerusalem. And we may even be familiar with the Jerusalem that's going to be in place during the future millennial kingdom. But when you get after the millennial kingdom, when you read the book of Revelation and you get to the last couple of chapters, you read about the recreation of a new heavens, a new earth, and then a new Jerusalem comes down and kind of docks on the earth. And there's debates on exactly how that happens, or whether it hovers or whether it docks. Sounds a little bit like some sci-fi stuff, but that's what Scripture tells us is what's going to happen. And here's the question. Who all will live in the new Jerusalem? Will it be the home of just the bride, meaning the church? Since God will create a new heavens and a new earth, who will live on the earth? Will we rule and reign from Jerusalem? If you could give me any idea about answering this, I would greatly appreciate it. So the New Jerusalem, again, we read about it in the book of Revelation, but actually Jesus gave us a little hint to the New Jerusalem, I believe, in John 14, verses 1 through 3. And there he said to his disciples, and this is just before the death, burial, and resurrection. This is kind of his encouragement to them before all the things were going to take place beginning later on. And he says, "Do not let your hearts be troubled. You believe in God, believe also in me. In my Father's house has many rooms. If that were not so, would I not have told you that I'm going to prepare a place for you? And if I go to prepare a place for you, I will come back and receive you to myself." So this is where Jesus kind of gives this, using this Jewish wedding tradition language, that the bridegroom, Jesus, was going to go to the Father's house and build an addition. That was what the grooms would do when they were engaged. They'd go build an addition on the Father's house, and then the Father, at the right time, would send the Son to go fetch his bride and bring her to the Father's house. So to me, it makes sense that what Jesus was talking about here as the Father's house is the New Jerusalem. And I'll explain what I mean by that in a minute and how I get there. In Revelation 21, we read, talking about the New Jerusalem. And this I'm going to read because this person asked a question, who will live there? So I believe the church will reside there, the bride of Christ. But I also believe by the time we get to, and that'll happen at the rapture, I believe when we're in heaven with the Lord, we're going to be seeing our living spaces. We're going to be, you know, going through the Bema seat and the wedding ceremony and all that stuff, going to the Father's house. But then also, you can't forget about the Old Testament believers. So the Old Testament believers will be resurrected at the end of the seven-year tribulation period and will rule and reign with us in the millennial kingdom. And I believe they will also live in the New Jerusalem. And here's how I get there. Revelation 21, it's talking about the New Jerusalem. It had a great and high wall with 12 gates, and at the gates were 12 angels, and their names were written on the gates, which are the names of the 12 tribes of the sons of Israel. Verse 13, There were three gates on the east, three gates on the north, three on the south, and three on the west. And the wall of the city had 12 foundation stones. On them were the 12 names of the 12 apostles of the Lamb. So you have the 12 foundation stones representing the church and the 12 gates representing the 12 tribes of Israel. So all that to say, when all is said and done, God ties up all the loose ends of Scripture. So all of his promises to Israel and the Jewish people will culminate, and he'll tie all those up. He'll reach the Jewish people in the tribulation period. And by the time we get to the New Jerusalem, you can see here, for eternity, we will have the symbolism of the 12 tribes and the 12 apostles, God's plan for Israel and God's plan for the church. So everyone who's there will have been saved by grace through faith, through the shed blood of Jesus. But this shows that God's program for the Jewish people and for the church will be together. So I believe, all that to say, it's a little bit complex, but I believe the New Jerusalem exists now. I believe it's where Jesus has been adding on new rooms for every new believer. And by the way, if God created the earth in 6 days, you can imagine how beautiful the New Jerusalem is going to be, having been built upon over and over for 2,000 years now. And so I believe we'll reside there when we're raptured. I also believe during the millennial kingdom, it's possible we may reside there as well and travel back and forth between the New Jerusalem and earth. That's a little weird to think about, but we know in our glorified spiritual bodies that we'll be like Jesus. Jesus showed up in a room without traveling through the doors. He could travel at the speed of thought, and physicality didn't matter. He could show up in any room and just travel that quickly. So it could be that we travel back and forth. I don't have a verse for that, so I'm not standing authoritatively on that. But we do find in the last couple chapters of the book of Revelation that this New Jerusalem, which will have been in heaven, now comes down to earth. And this is the real answer to this person's question. This person's question, I'm going to summarize it to what I think the point they're trying to get to is, in the new heavens and the new earth, will there be people living up in heaven, like in an unseen realm in the New Jerusalem, and then people living on earth? The answer is no. It's a new heavens and a new earth, and New Jerusalem will come down to earth. That's the point of that passage. It shows it coming down. So the New Jerusalem is actually going to attach to the earth, I believe, because there's a river flowing from it. There's the tree of life growing on either sides of that river. The glory of the Lord resides in the middle of it. There's no need for sun. All the glory comes from there. So it's really like the Garden of Eden, where God fellowshiped with mankind, is going to be restored and even better, where God is once again going to dwell with the Lord, and we're all going to be together. So there will be no separation. There will be no other realm where we can't see. We're going to be with the Lord for eternity, and that's the beauty of it. So if you read Genesis 1 and 2 and Revelation 21 and 22, you'll see how everything comes full circle to where heaven and earth are one again, and God dwells with humankind, those who are saved, the redeemed. So beautiful things to look forward to. I knew that question was going to take a little bit of time to answer because it's an important one, and there's a lot of concepts to unpack related to that. So I wanted to take a little bit of time there. If you're just joining us and you'd like to pose a question, you can text your question to 714-815-7097. That number you see there at the bottom of the screen, just text your question to that number, and we'll be sure to get your question answered on a future episode of today's Bible questions. Now, this next question is another kind of long question with a couple questions rolled into the question, so to speak. So I'm going to take my time answering this one as well. It takes a little bit to make sure that we get all the important details in. And this is actually from not anonymous writer, but this is from a gentleman named Dell. So thank you, Dell, for writing this in. And Dell says, if Jesus is God because he's in the Father and the Father in him, are we God because we are one in them? John 17:20 says, this is Jesus speaking, I do not pray for these alone, but also for those who will believe in me through their word, that in all may be as one as you, Father, are in me and I in you, that they also may be one in us, that the world may believe that you have sent me. So there's this language Jesus used about I'm in you and you're in me. That has to do with the Trinity, and I'll unpack that here in a little bit. And he's praying that those believers that he reaches will also be one, will be unified as God the Father and God the Son are unified. So this person asks, are we God? So that's really the bottom line question here. And actually, it's verses like this one and a few others that have led to some cults being birthed, Mormonism and a few others, where we can become like God. Mormonism, actually, it's couched in very Christian language now and distance from its original roots a bit. But the real roots of Mormonism are that any human can be a potential god of a planet at some point. It's kind of strange stuff. That's just a little side answer there. But anyway, this passage has confused people in the past, and people have twisted it or misused it. So to be sure, to answer the question bluntly and directly, no, we are not God. God is far beyond us. The word that we use for that is that he is transcendent. He's totally other than any human being. He's also unfathomable, meaning we can't fully understand who he is. The only thing we understand about God is what he's revealed to us. But he is far above any created thing. But we are image bearers of God. We read about that in the first couple chapters of Genesis, that we bear the image of God, meaning we are relational, meaning we are moral, meaning we are creative, we can appreciate beauty, we can love, we have emotions, all these things that God has. So we are image bearers of God. And everywhere we go, we are to bear the image of God. In the ancient times, when a ruler would conquer an area, they would often leave a statue as a representation of themselves and a reminder of their glory, so to speak. Now, that's a twisted way to look at it. That's a fallen human way of leaving your image. But that's kind of the connotation here, is that we are responsible to extend God's glory. We are responsible to bear his image as we walk through this world and live it out. People can't see God, but they can see Christ's likeness in us the more we grow to be like Christ. But we are not God. And I mentioned the Trinity here. The Trinity, God the Father, God the Son, God the Holy Spirit, they're three distinct persons, yet it's one God. It's not something we can understand. And there's this term called the perichoresis, or the dance. It's a way where Jesus is talking about here, I am in you and you are in me. It's a mutual indwelling. So we find this in the Trinity. There's a few different verses that highlight this fact that they mutually indwell one another. They're so one, they're so close in their relationship that they're intertwined in many ways, even though they're distinct. So that's another concept that's hard for us to understand. They're distinct individuals, but they're so close that they often intertwine. Think of it as, you know, an embrace between a husband and a wife. Very close, intimate embrace. That's the closest thing we have in worldly experience to the perichoresis, or the mutual indwelling of what we see here with the Father and the Son. So anyway, that's a great question. And one thing you have to remember when you see a particular verse, you have to synthesize it with all other verses in the Bible. So even though one verse, you could come to a certain conclusion, it's not going to be a conclusion that contradicts another verse or another principle that's clearly stated in Scripture. And something that's clearly stated in Scripture is that we are not God. We are fallen human beings. We are creations of God. We had a beginning. God is eternal. God is omniscient, omnipresent, and as I mentioned, unfathomable and transcendent. He is far beyond anything human, but we are created in the image of God. So great question. If you're just joining us, you can text your question to the number below there at the bottom of your screen, and we'll get that answered for you in a future episode of Today's Bible Questions. I love this show. I love the show format, because every question is almost like a mini show or a mini Bible study. And even though mentally we got to bounce around a little bit to different topics and kind of switch gears pretty quickly, it's great to have this much biblical depth in a individual show. So just wanted to make that comment there, that this is kind of a unique way to do Bible devotions, so to speak. There are times when we do Bible devotions on a particular topic and we stay on that topic. And there's also series devotions where we bounce around and study different things. So hopefully you're getting something from this, even though we're bouncing around to different topics. So here's the third question for today. And this is from Roger Ray. Thank you, Roger, for texting this in. And he's talking about the subject he wants to address is tribulation versus God's wrath. And here's his question. Why is the wrath of God wrapped up into the tribulation? So there's a future 7-year tribulation period. We read about that. Daniel 9:27 details it. All the Old Testament prophets talked about and prophesied a future time when God would actively judge those on the earth. Not just talking about judgment in hell or God's wrath for eternity, but God's specific time-bound judgment and a future endpoint period of the world. And he references Revelation 7:14 that says, "And I said to him, Sir, you know." So he said to me, and he asked, "Who are these martyrs who have died?" So he said to me, "These are the ones who come out of the great tribulation, and washed their robes and made them white in the blood of the Lamb." And then later in the future tribulation period, this is Revelation 14. He references a verse here that says, "So the angel thrust his sickle into the earth and gathered the vine of the earth and threw it into the great winepress, the wrath of God." And then one final verse he references is Romans 5:9. "Much more then, having now been justified by his blood, we shall be saved from wrath through him." So you can see the confusion here. Let's start with Romans 5:9. Actually, Romans 8:1 says, "There is now therefore no condemnation for those who are in Christ Jesus." Romans 5:9 here says, "Those of us who have been justified by his blood shall be saved from wrath through him." But then he references these other verses in the book of Revelation, chapter 7, believers who have died during the tribulation period. And then Revelation 14, talking about the angel thrusting their sickle into the earth, where this is a active wrath of God, where the wine press, the picture here is blood spurting everywhere. It's a horrific picture. So I'm going to summarize what I think this gentleman saying, Roger, is saying, is that if we're justified by the blood of Jesus Christ through our salvation, and it says point blank in Romans 5:9 and a few other places that we will not face God's wrath, how is it that there's these believers that are in the tribulation period? Great question. We who are before the rapture know that this future time is coming. And those of us who are saved in the church age are doing our best to tell everyone about salvation in Christ so that they can be raptured, they can go to be with the Lord at the rapture. If the rapture were to happen in our lifetime, there would be people left behind, all unbelievers. No believer will be left behind. But many people who are left behind will quickly become believers because they finally realize, oh my goodness, those crazy Christians who believed in the rapture were actually right. And also keep in mind, when you read in the book of Revelation, you have the witness of the two witnesses and the 144,000 Jewish witnesses, 12,000 from each tribe of Israel, all witnessing to the entire world, primarily trying to reach the Jewish people, but also by default sharing the gospel with others as well. So in Revelation 7, we find very early on that a large number of people, probably the greatest number at one time of anybody becoming believers, will take place in the opening throes of the future tribulation period. Sadly, they will be living in such a horrific time that non-believers will kill them. There's going to be war. There's going to be all these horrific things. So many of them will be martyred for their faith. So the way I like to put it is, even when God's active wrath is falling on the world, grace is always available. Never is he going to turn somebody away until you get to the midpoint of the tribulation when people take the mark of the beast. At that point, they're choosing sides. They're aligning with the enemy and choosing to fight against God. So that's a point of no return. But up until that point, anybody, even in the future tribulation period, when God's wrath is falling on the world, can turn to the Lord and become a believer. And then just to clarify, Revelation 14, where it's talking about the great wine press, this is a picture of the end of the tribulation when the armies of the world have gathered to fight against God and try to destroy the Jewish people. That's when God, the Jewish people, finally realize Jesus is their Messiah. He comes and returns, and he literally slaughters all the armies of the Antichrist. There's Old Testament passages saying, who is this coming up from Bozra with their robes stained in blood? The picture is the wine press. So this wine press theme is picked up from the Old Testament. Revelation is a very Jewish book. It has somewhere around 350 allusions to Old Testament prophecies. So that's why we pick up that language there. So anyway, the short answer to that is, yes, those of us who are saved will not face God's wrath. We will never face his eternal wrath. We don't have to face even his active wrath on earth. But if we reject him and the rapture occurs, we're going to be in that time period of tribulation. But God's purpose in that wrath is not against believers. It's against the unbelievers and trying to win back the Jewish people. But sadly, many believers will be caught up in that because they did not accept the Lord before the rapture. So all the reason to make sure that we're sharing our faith with our loved ones, family and friends, telling them about the Lord's return, because now more than ever, it appears the Lord's return could happen in our lifetime. And even if it doesn't, we have to prepare the next generation to understand the doctrine of the rapture and the importance of accepting Christ, because he could return at any moment. We call that the doctrine of imminency. It could happen at any time. So, great question. I love the fact here that Roger pulled three different verses that highlighted three different aspects and is trying to synthesize them, trying to see how they work together. So hopefully I did a good job of answering that and kind of unpacking how those three verses actually are all perfectly accurate in their context. Great question. Well, our next question, this is a shorter one. We've had a few long ones, so this is a bit of a shorter one. This person asks, what does the average Catholic person think about Protestants in general? I'll give the short answer, then I'll share some of my experiences. I just got back from Israel and I want to share a thought or two about that related to this question. But the official stance of the Catholic Church is that Protestant believers are called separated brethren. So we're still Christians, but we're probably going to have to go through some purification after we die in purgatory, and probably more than they will, because we haven't seen the Catholic Church as the disseminator of grace and that kind of thing. So anyway, they see us as separated brethren, but still as Christians. And I wanted to say, I did have an experience in Israel where we had one of our guides that was with us for one particular day was actually Catholic. So our main guide was Protestant, and he was with us the whole time, but we had a driver who was also a guide who was Catholic. And this guy loved the Lord. You know, I think there's a lot of people who are Catholic, or maybe there's a few other, Greek Orthodox or Russian Orthodox, who see the church as disseminating the grace that Jesus actually freely gives. I believe that's all error. I believe it's extra biblical or things that have been added to scripture in church history. But the bottom line is, I believe many of them are genuinely saved. This brother that I met loved the Lord. When we talked about Jesus, his face lit up. He just, when he talked about Jesus, there was a passion about it. I just got the sense that this guy genuinely loves the Lord. Now, he probably thinks he has to, go to confession and do different works and all this kind of stuff to make sure that he's right with God, and probably thinks when he dies, he's going to have to go to purgatory for a short period of time or some period of time before entering into heaven. And that's a topic for a different day. But all that to say is he'll be pleasantly surprised that he's wrong, that he's saved solely based on his faith in Jesus Christ alone. And Jesus paid for all of our sins. When Jesus died on the cross, he said, "It is finished." He paid for all of our sins, past, present, future, and we can bank on that. And that's why I like this other verse we just read from Romans 5:9, that we are saved from God's wrath through him. And in Romans 8:1, that there is now no condemnation for those who are in Christ Jesus. But all that to say, there are people that are from other traditions or other beliefs that I believe will be in heaven with us. There will also probably be some people that we thought would be there that we're surprised they're not, because they may be living a cultural Christianity or checking the box or looking like real Christians, but they have never personally accepted the Lord. I've talked to many people over the years who thought they were Christians for decades just because they went to church, and then one day it dawned on them that they needed to accept the Lord's salvation and choose to follow him. Bonus answer to that simple question. But yeah, Catholics see us as separated brethren. I think we've got time for one more question. And this is from Bonnie from Minnesota. And this is a unique question. I never thought about this before. And her question is simply this: do you think Abraham was led by a star just like the kings when Jesus was born? So when Jesus was born, if you remember, there's wise men that came from the east, which, by the way, I think they came from the area where Daniel was a prophet in Babylon, because he was head of the wise men. This was hundreds of years before that. But I believe they were paying attention to the prophecies of Daniel, and that's why they were looking for the coming of this Messiah. But anyway, they arrived on the scene, and it says they saw a star from the east, and they came to Jerusalem. And then they saw, this is sometime later, probably 2 years later, whenever we see the Christmas scene, the wise men are always there at the manger with the baby. That's not the case. If you look carefully, it says the wise men came to the house where the child was. So by this time, Jesus was about 2 years old, and that's why Herod killed all the Jewish males under 2 years old, because he knew the time frame. But anyway, so they saw a star from the east. Then when they got to the Jerusalem area, they saw another star that actually moved and guided them right over the house where Jesus was. It's possible the first star they saw was the glory of the angels who appeared to the shepherds out in the field. That could have looked like a star to them, or it could have been a star. I don't know. We don't know for sure, but those are two takes that I've read in various commentaries. But anyway, then if you go back to the Old Testament, Abraham was called to go to where God would show him. He came out of Ur, the Chaldees, and then he was living up north of Israel, and one day God appeared to him and said, "Go to the land that I will show you." And Scripture actually doesn't tell us how he guided Abraham. I don't know if he pointed him in the right direction and said, "Start walking and you'll know when you get there," or exactly how he pulled that off. But in the context of Abraham, there is no mention of a star, but that doesn't mean one was not used. We're not told. This is one of those Deuteronomy 29:29 mysteries. What has been revealed to us is for us, but there's certain mysteries we don't know and that we can look forward to finding out in the future. So that's one of the many mysteries we can approach the Lord about and talk to him about when we get to heaven. So, well, that about does it. We only have a few seconds left. I wanted to mention, if you are just joining us and you want to get your question answered, you can use that number at the bottom of the screen, 714-815-7097. Text your question there and we'll get it answered for you on a future episode of Today's Bible Questions. Hopefully this whet your appetite to dig into Scripture and learn more and to ask your own questions. So that's great. Keep asking questions. Keep digging into God's Word. You will never regret it. And until next time, this is Todd Hampson with another episode of Today's Bible Questions.
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people in place who needed to be put in place. You see, Paul's presence, when they're saying it's unimpressive, that word there, in the Greek, it means sickly. Because he wasn't the picture of health. Sickly. And it also means weak. But his speaking is no account. It's contemptible. Verse 10, we just read that. Contemptible, it's of no account, it's nothing, it's dull when he speaks. I mean, who wants to listen to him? You see, they didn't like the letter, but they didn't like the Apostle Paul. They didn't like him. So what did they do? They had to put him down. You always have to do that. If you don't like what a person says or you don't like them, what you have to do is put them down in their character with others so others won't follow or you'll pull people away from them. But you see, it wasn't about Paul. And in the letter, was it heavy? Was it harsh? What was the content of the letter? What did it say? Was it true? Was it applicable? Was it real? They don't like the style, is what they don't like. They don't like the person. Too heavy, too weighty. But they ignore the value of the message, the value of what is said. A lot of people want to come to church and be entertained, but they don't want to be convicted of sin. I want to be convicted of sin when I go to church. I don't want to hear all the niceties. I mean, you do that, but you see, the church nowadays, you know, the seeker-friendly church, they're just so much nice things, just say nice things about me because they don't feel good about myself and I want to feel good about myself. So if you, pastor, say good things about me, I'll leave and I'll feel good about myself until Monday comes around and I feel bad about myself all over again. No, you see, the Lord doesn't want to do the surface and the emotion. He wants to go to the heart and change the heart. You see, I want to hear a message, not with somebody that slams me over the head with sin, sin, sin. I know I'm a sinner. I know you're a sinner. But I want something that reaches in like a physician, a spiritual physician with a scalpel, and reaches into my heart, my innermost being, and cuts away the flesh, that which is not Christ. And when I come away, I just go, oh, Lord, just work in me. Help me, Lord. And you see, you do that with a deep message. And in you see, some people, they want to be entertained. They don't want to be convicted of sin. But you see, when somebody preaches the word and it reveals Jesus Christ in me and where I'm falling short of Christ, that's what I want to see, because I want that to die in me and I want Christ to live in me. But not these people in Corinth, those that were wanting to draw away, and even those Christians that were following them. You see, so they're all on the outward, all on the surface, all in the appearance, but nothing about character quality. Nothing about the depth of what Paul is saying. And so he goes on and he says in verse 12, for we are not bold to class or compare ourselves with some of those who commend themselves, but when they measure themselves by themselves and compare themselves with themselves, they're without understanding. Paul is saying, we don't boast. We don't stoop. We don't stoop to the level of comparison. We don't do that. You see, ministry is not a popularity contest. We're not jockeying for position. Who's bigger? Who's better than others? We're bigger. We're better than others. We've got more followers than others. Got a bigger budget, nicer facility, greater influence. Now, you don't do that in the ministry. Oh, you could do that in the world, but you don't do that in the ministry. No matter how you prosper, you don't prosper. You see, to compare yourself with yourself, it shows ignorance and it shows a lack of spiritual quality. You lack spiritual things. And basically, as Paul lays that out, hopefully they get the message that those that have come in, they're not spiritual men. They're not spiritual people. Hopefully they'd get the point by Paul saying that. Paul's revealing their carnality. You know, they're the ones that are walking in the flesh. That's the thing that the world does. They are worldly minded then.
Because the world does that. The world looks for ratings. What are our ratings? Oh, our ratings are higher than yours. The likes, how many likes do you have? How many followers do you have? How many subscribers do you have? How many awards did you get? Are you the person of the year on this magazine or that? You see, that's what the world does. The world pits itself against itself, you know, to climb to the top. But Paul is saying we don't dare compare ourselves or try to look as good or look better than those who commend themselves and those that compare themselves with themselves. Those that pat themselves on the back saying how good they are. The world does that, but not the church. Church should never do that. And Paul is saying when they do that, they don't understand. They don't understand spiritual things. They don't understand ministry. Because the ministry is one word, servanthood. Jesus taught us that. That's the key. The greatest in the kingdom of all is the servant of all. But they see the greatest at least in their religious community, as those that rise to the top. It's what the world does. Those that rule over others, those that dominate. Seems like that's what we're doing now. I heard in New York and in California, they're now reinventing and having everybody wear masks. I wondered why in the bank the other day, everyone had a mask on. Unfortunately, this governor is one with them, so hopefully that doesn't happen, because I'm not wearing a mask. It doesn't help. You have to look at that. It just doesn't help. It doesn't do anything. I mean, if you're coughing and sneezing all over everybody, yeah, wear a mask. But if you're just breathing, where do you think your breath comes from? Outside the mask, into your mouth, and you breathe outside the mask. You're not breathing through the mask. Very simple. But anyway, they love to lord it over. They love to dominate. So that's what the leaders do. They want to dominate your life, whether it be these church people here or whether it be the government people. But Paul says they're without understanding. They don't understand the things of the Lord. They're ignorant of the things of Christ. He says in verse 13, but we will not boast beyond our measure, but within the measure of the sphere which God apportioned to us as a measure to reach even as far as you. He's saying we're only going to take credit where credit is due. We have a sphere of influence. And you are our sphere of influence, Paul's saying to them. So we're only going to take credit where credit is due in our sphere of influence that God has given us and not in someone else's, something that they've done. We're not going to take credit in what they've done, like these false teachers that have come in and trying to take credit for what I have done. You know, it is sad. And I, in one sense, I feel sorry for, but in another sense, it's just, it's so phony and it grieves me, but I'm kind of almost sad for the person that they're so insecure that they would do that. Some are so starved for attention that they invent honor. They boast in accomplishments that they've never earned, that they haven't done that. And yet they're walking around as if they did. In one sense, I pity them really bad, but in another sense, it's so wrong. In the ministry, but I looked up and 16 years ago, it was in 2006, President George W. Bush, he brought in the law addressing unauthorized wear, manufacture, or sale of military decorations and medals, a federal misdemeanor to falsely represent yourself as receiving any U.S. military decorations or medal you have not earned. It's called stolen valor. Ever seen that? Well, sometimes they have it on YouTube. Some guys get caught, stolen valor. They get the stuff at the Salvation Army or somewhere, the military store, and they put it on with their medals, and they walk around, and they love to get the salutes. They love to get the honor. But it's stolen. It's not valid. But you see, sometimes, you know, pastors will do that. Leaders will do that. They'll tell stories, fabricated stories, or extravagant kind of stories, or exaggerations.
Exaggeration is not a gift of the Spirit. The gift of exaggeration, no, not at all. And they'll tell things, and I know that that's not true. And I just go, oh, they're exaggerating. And that's sad. Paul says, I don't do that. I don't exaggerate. I don't go and tell stories that are not true, or go where someone else built a ministry and I use that for stories for my ministry. He says, I'm not going to boast or take credit beyond what is actually accomplished in the field of my influence. We all have a field of influence. You see, ministry God has given you, you do have a field of influence, whether you're, you know, on the job, you do. You might be a manager, you just might be a worker, but there are people around you that you're around all the time, or at school, or in your neighborhood, with your family, with your friends. All of us have a sphere of influence in the church and maybe a ministry that you have. Some have a greater sphere of influence and a greater responsibility than others. In fact, what we see in the Old Testament, remember when the children of Israel came out of Egypt, there were probably 3 million plus. Now, what do you do with 3 million people? I mean, it could be pandemonium if you don't kind of organize. And so God did, through Moses, he organized the people. In fact, in Deuteronomy chapter 1, verse 15, and I think we can apply that to the ministry and the sphere of influence we have as well, whether it be in the church or just in our lives that we live. The sphere of influence, he says, so I took the heads of your household, this is Deuteronomy, wise and experienced men, and appointed them heads over you, leaders of thousands, leaders of hundreds, leaders of fifties, leaders of tens, and officers for your tribes. So you see, I think in the church, as you look around and you look at the church, there are those pastors and leaders of thousands. Especially with the internet, you have a greater sphere of influence. Or maybe leaders of hundreds, or leaders of fifties, or leaders of tens. So that smaller group, but still you have a sphere of influence. It's only a problem when you want to go out that sphere and you go, I'm only 10, I want to be 50. Or I'm 50 and I want to be 100. Or I'm 100, I want to be 1,000. And all of a sudden to get there, you think I have to boast in things that I haven't really done. And so you fabricate, you make things up, you exaggerate. Not good. Paul never did that. We should never do that. We should never tell stories that are not true. He goes on and he says in verse 14, for we are not overextending ourselves as if we did not reach to you, for we were the first to come even as far as you in the gospel of Christ. Now, for us to boast in you, Corinthians, that's not a stretch, Paul's saying. Not a stretch, because we were first to reach you. We were first there to preach the gospel to you. We're not overstepping or going beyond what God has assigned us in boasting in you guys, in the church in Corinth there, and your ministry, even though you've expanded your ministry outward. We boast in the Lord in that. It's not too much to include you in that boast, even though you've reached out beyond where we've been, and we're now boasting in what you've done. It's always great to

But he was over there, and we were going on a trip to Israel. And I thought, you know, let's go on a missions trip first to Russia and then to Israel. And so Bud's already over there. And I said, Bud, you know, we want to do an outreach there. And if you find a place, let's try to plant a church there. And so Bud got back to me. He said, hey, great place here. There's a perfect to plant a church, Nizhny Novgorod. And so we went over there. We did an outreach in a school. Bud had a translator because he was already ministering over there. And in that school, we preached and we had altar calls and stuff. And I still remember one fellow who came to me with a translator, and he was kind of back offish. It's almost as though when I preached, I was condemning them, because I gave a message, and it was a convicting message, but to come to the Lord. And he said, through the translator, he said, do you teach that kind of thing in where you're from with your people? Because he thought it was only for the Russians. I said, oh no, for us. And so we did. We left Joe and Ann Hurst there to pastor the church, or those little people that came to faith, and the church began. And then over the years, finally, when they came back, another Calvary Chapel, they went in to minister and all. But I hadn't looked it up for a long time, and I looked it up online in Calvary Chapel, Nizhny Novgorod, and it takes me back, way back. So in one sense, we boast in that. We boast that we were the first there. And Bud be the first there and leading us there. And of course, Joe and Ann were left there, and they started pastoring the church. And then it has just grown, and it's great. And all that it has been done since then. He goes on, verse 15, not boasting beyond our measure, that is, in other men's labors, but with the hope that as your faith grows, we shall be within our sphere enlarged even more by you. So we don't boast where we shouldn't. And we don't boast in what another person has done, another ministry has done, another man has done. We have confidence as your faith grows and as you reach out and you do more and more, it enlarges the ministry and our share for reason for boasting in the Lord and what's taking place. Because it's all the Lord. We might have started it, but when you went out, it's still the Lord. But we're so thankful that we were the first to get in there and you know, minister. I think of Pastor Chuck Smith. He started in a little church, and actually the girl that was with with Linda yesterday, if you met her, Dawn, she grew up in Costa Mesa and was just a little church. Her family was all part of Calvary Chapel. She was just really a young one back then. And so she knew the beginnings of that. But it was just in a little tiny church. They probably had 20 people and stuff. And then the Lord blessed. And he blessed and he blessed. And about probably over 2,000 churches, you know, not only in the U.S., but around the world, came out of Pastor Chuck's ministry. And Chuck, all he could say is, glory be to God, great things he has done. But Chuck didn't even visit all the different fellowships that had grown out of the church there in Costa Mesa and his ministry through the media. In fact, there's a book out, this was a while back, the 20 largest churches in the United States. And about a third of those, maybe even more, about a third of those were Calvary Chapels. Just amazing, the ministry that Chuck had done. One of the things that you'll be able to see, actually, they did a movie. It's coming out in February. And Greg Laurie was part of the instrumental in seeing this movie come to pass. And it's by Lionsgate, one of the major, you know, filmmakers around. It's coming out by then in February. And it's the Jesus Revolution. And they have major actors there, so you can kind of see how this all grew up. And I thought, wow, that is cool. Maybe it'll start a new Jesus revolution. But he goes on here in verse 16, so as to preach the gospel even to the regions beyond. That's talking about their ministry going beyond, that we too can go in there and do the same thing. And not to boast in what

has been accomplished in the sphere of another. So he just really focuses on this. As the growth takes place, and we're rejoicing in that growth, and it's going more and more, we just thank the Lord. I mean, I think of Japan, Chavez Don Takamiya over there in Tokorozawa. We've been over there a number of times. And just the ministry reaching out and then going to Fuchu. And just the incredible ministry that they have with the children and with the adults and the church there. And just really going gangbusters. And how they're reaching out. I basically just taught the pastor's conference there last month. I didn't leave Hawaii. It was Zoom, so I was able to Zoom in there. But it's a long-standing ministry for the last 20 years and going so well. So in one sense, we just always kind of look in the Philippines. You know, those over in the Philippines that we just rejoice and see that. So in one sense, sister churches, but also ministries that we can really be praising God for. Now, Paul is talking specifically about the ongoing ministry there in Corinth. The fruit that is being born. That's the evidence of Paul's ministry. Fruit. The early beginnings from Paul. Missionaries that now have gone out from there. Just going out. And so he's sharing in the joy and the fruit. And boasting in the Lord. Now, these false teachers were coming in and stealing the sheep. They were boasting in that. But they're stolen sheep. They're really Paul's sheep. And when, you know, you build upon another person's foundation, coming into town and you're the big personality, it's easy to draw people away from other churches because some are looking for personality and entertainment. And I understand that. That's human nature. But you see, Paul would not do that, not want to build upon another man's foundation, nor boast in what somebody else has done. So we end off here, verse 17 and 18. But he who boasts, let him boast in the Lord. For not he who commends himself is approved, but whom the Lord commends. So we boast in what God has done, he's saying. Twice you see that used. He who boasts, boasts in the Lord. Two times he uses that there. You find in Jeremiah the same thing. But let him who boasts, boast in this. It's really in the Lord. And here's the key. Here's why we boast. It's all about Jesus. That he understands and knows me. God speaking through Jeremiah. He knows me. That I am the Lord who exercises loving kindness, justice, righteousness on earth. For I delight in these things, declares the Lord. 1 Corinthians 1:31. As it is written, let him who boasts, boast in the Lord. And what are you boasting in? That you know the Lord. It's all about the Lord. Only Jesus, as the women had yesterday. It's all about the Lord. Whatever you've accomplished, whatever you have, all that stuff is nothing. Because when we're face to face with him, it's all about Jesus. So let that be true in our life now. There's a lot of little amenities that God gives us, and that's great. He's giving you a great job. He's giving you a great car. He's giving you a great house. He's giving you all these things and that things. You can go on vacation, all this. That's good. But that's just the amenities. You see, all those things are not Jesus. It's all about Jesus. Seek the kingdom of God first, and he'll add all these things unto you. Because you see, some plant, some water, God causes the increase. So you might be one that plants. You might be one that waters. You might be one that's clearing the field, clearing the ground. You're a pioneer. You're clearing things out. Basically, that's what my son did in Nizhny Novgorod. There was nothing there. He kind of went in there and started, you know, looking around and stuff. And then you found the planting and then the watering and then the increasing that took place. And that's good, because God does it all. I think some of us feel like the fertilizer. I mean, that's not very glorious. Many years, I thought I was a fertilizer more than, oh, it's glorious to plant. The big hose and water, God causing the increase. I don't know if I feel so much that way now, but
But it doesn't matter. It doesn't matter how you feel about yourself. It's how what God does, and it's to him be the glory. Whether you're a planter, whether you're a water, whether you're a fertilizer, whether you're clearing the ground, the point is God brings the harvest. That's what we look to, God bringing the harvest. Jesus said, and let me close with this verse, I sent you to reap that for which you have not labored. Others have labored, and you have entered in to their labor. You see, no matter how much we boast, there's always been those that have gone before us. They've done stuff. And now we're coming in as latecomers, and we're doing things for the Lord, but it wasn't us. For 2,000 years, they've been doing this, planting, watering, and preparing the ground for us. And we've come in, so we don't have any room to boast. We don't have any reason to pat ourselves on the back. If we could, we'd love to pat Jesus on the back, because he's the one that's worthy of it. Amen. Amen. Let's stand. Let's pray. Father, what a blessing it is to know that it is all about you. It's not about us. I think sometimes it can be very depressing when we spend too much time thinking about ourselves. In fact, very depressing. We never feel like we meet up to what we want to meet up to, or what we should meet up to, or what we think you think we should meet up to. And Lord, I pray that we would turn our eyes away from the world and from ourselves and from people. We'd turn our attention, we'd turn our eyes to you on those fields that are ripe for harvest. Say, Lord, what would you have me do in my ministry? Whether it be 10, whether it be 50, whether it be 100, or whether it be 1,000. Lord, I pray that I could be fruitful in that. That you would fill me afresh with your Holy Spirit, Lord. I would hear your voice. I would hear your call. Lord, I would do all that you asked me to do. And do it today. Do it today. And tomorrow. And the next day. And continue to do it until I'm face to face with you. Lord, do that. For your glory, for your honor, for great things you have done. In Jesus' name we pray. And all God's people said, amen.

0: Do you know where you came from? DNA kits, ancestry sites, paternity tests? The search for our origins, for who we come from, is much more than just biology. It's about belonging. It's about having a father who is present, good, and loving. And it's about blood, too. The blood of a covenant. Today, we'll hear the story of a man who was conceived in rape, adopted into a loving family, and raised with the understanding that his life was not an accident and was never without purpose. But first, we'll look at the idea of spiritual belonging and adoption, the doctrine that gives you a father who chooses you, claims you, and will never let you go. Let's get into it. In this Hold Fast sermon series, we've been working our way through a 400-year-old document called the Westminster Confession of Faith. The Westminster Confession of Faith was created as a result of the Protestant Reformation. In the 1640s, the Long Parliament of England gathered 100 theologians and ministers to gather in this building in London, Westminster Abbey, specifically in the Jerusalem Room. And their goal, their objective, was to create a summary of the Christian faith that would guide and ground the church throughout generation to generation. The cultural winds are blowing. We need to be grounded. We need a firm foundation. And the Westminster Confession of Faith has stood the test of time to ground the church in biblical truth and to study adoption. We'll look at Paul's epistle to the Romans, Romans chapter 8, verses 14 through 17. For all who are led by the Spirit of God are sons of God. For you did not receive the spirit of slavery to fall back into fear, but you received the spirit of adoption, as sons by whom we cry, Abba, Father. The Spirit himself bears witness with our spirit that we're children of God. And if children, heirs, heirs of God and fellow heirs with Christ, provided we suffer with him in order that we might be glorified with him. And the grass withers and the flower fades. The word of our God, it stands forever. Amen. You may be seated. A group of people were playing an icebreaker. You know what an icebreaker is? Conversation starter, a game, an activity that you play with family members and friends. And this group in particular was playing the icebreaker. If you had a chance to have an hour with one historical figure, who would you choose? 1 hour with any historical figure, who would you choose? And people named the usual suspects, presidents and army leaders, actors and athletes. But towards the end of the icebreaker, an elderly man stood up and said, "That's easy. I choose my dad. To have an hour with my dad would be the greatest." It's been said, if you want to make a grown man cry, just mention his father. Because it doesn't matter whether you're young or whether you're old, we've been created to have a father. And the good news of Christianity, and the good news of Christianity alone, it has a category for what we call adoption. That Jesus Christ came down to save us, but then through his salvation, God the Father adopts us as his children, as a son, as a daughter. This is what Westminster Confession of Faith says concerning adoption in chapter 12, that God guarantees the adoption of all those who are justified in and for the sake of his only son, Jesus Christ. Those adopted enjoy the liberties and privileges of God's children, have his name put on them, receive the spirit of adoption, have access to the throne of grace with boldness, and are enabled to cry, Abba, Father. They are pitied, protected, provided for, and disciplined by him as a father. Here's my favorite part. They are never cast off, however, and are sealed until the day of redemption and inherit the promises as heirs of an everlasting salvation. Beautiful words about a beautiful truth. I want us to look briefly this morning at two truths concerning our adoption by God. First, the process, and secondly, the benefits. First, adoption. the process. Adoption, we need to understand, was not common in the ancient world. However, it was in one place, Rome. Because Rome had wealthy individuals. And if you were a wealthy individual living in Rome and you had the means, but no child, you had the money to go through the process of adoption. So how relevant for Paul writing to the church in Rome about a practice that was not widespread, but common in the city of Rome. And this is how adoption would work. The one who was doing the adoption would assume and acquire all of the liabilities and all of the debt of the child that was being adopted. And in return, the child would receive all of the benefits and all of the wealth and all of the inheritance. That is how the legal adoption worked in Rome. And so what a beautiful word picture that the Apostle Paul is giving the church, that this is the process by which God the Father not only saves you, but adopts you into his family. But it is clear that it is a process. It says in verse 14 that this is something that you receive from God. And why is that important for us to understand? It's important for us to understand that we are not naturally children of God, but we are adopted by his sovereign, free grace, bringing us into the family. You see, the reality is the Bible teaches us that by nature, we're orphans. Orphans who have been separated from God because of sin.
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0: And it is God through his grace and mercy, through the salvation of his Son, Jesus Christ, that we are justified and made right to God. And through our justification, as the confession says, then adopted as children. But make no mistake about it, we are born orphans. And through God's sovereign grace, adopted as children of God. Adoption is the sovereign process of God bringing us into his family as his children, according to the grace and mercy of God. It is something that is received, not something that we have by nature. The Gospel of John, chapter 1, verse 12, says, "Yet to all who did receive him," meaning Jesus Christ, "to those who believe in his name, God gave the right to become children of God." To become a child of God is something you receive from God sovereignly by his free and unmerited grace. This is the process of God's adoption for those that belong to Jesus Christ. So what happens? That's great that that's the process, but what happens when we're adopted as children of God? Well, that leads us to point number two. Not only do we see the process, but we see the benefits. The first benefit I want to point out is this: through adoption, we receive assurance. In verse 15, This is the assurance the children of God receive, that we do not receive a spirit of slavery, but we receive the spirit of adoption as sons, that we are forever a child of God. God is reminding us through the Apostle Paul that the adoption is permanent, that we can never be brought back into the status of an orphan, that we do not receive, once we are adopted, the spirit of slavery. But God wants us to be reminded through the Apostle Paul that we are forever adopted as a child of God. God does not get to the point with his children where he's tired of us or burdened by us, and he does not look at his children and say, not them again. He forever looks at you if you are in Christ this morning and says, you are forever my child. You're not who the world says you are. You're not who your friends say you are. You are who Christ says you are. You are forever loved and adopted as a child of God. The Holy Spirit testifies that the verdict has been announced and the case has been closed and the work of Christ on your behalf is finished. Utter assurance. I love the language of the confession. Never, ever cast off. The second benefit that we see is not only assurance, but adoption gives the children of God a sweet intimacy. In verse 15 at the end, it says, the spirit of adoption allows us to cry out something. It allows us to cry out the words, Abba, Father. The word Abba was the Aramaic for father. And it was the exact word that Jesus used when he talked about his heavenly father. And Jesus is saying, this is the intimacy that my children share. That just as I call God Abba, my children can call God Abba Father. You remember how radical this was in the first century. In the Old Testament, you couldn't say the name of God. You couldn't even write the full name of God. And here comes Jesus teaching his disciples how to pray. And he says, when you pray, don't say our God. When you pray, you can say our Father, our Abba. This is radical, radical language by Jesus. Jesus is saying, if you belong to me, then together we experience sweet intimacy with the Father. If you belong to Jesus Christ this morning, try it. Call him Abba. Call him Father. That's the intimacy you experience with God as his child. We see assurance. We see intimacy. And third and lastly, we see suffering. You say, Pastor, I like the other two. How in the world is suffering a benefit? Well, we get the answer in the end of verse 17. It says, we suffer with him in order that we might be glorified with him. You see, the pattern of redemption is always suffering, then glory. It's the cross and then the crown. That if we want to experience the same glory that Jesus experiences, we need to realize that we must first experience the suffering that Jesus experienced as well. But we suffer with joy, and we suffer knowing it's a privilege to suffer just as our Lord and Savior suffered, because we know that suffering always leads to glory. J.I. Packer said it himself. When asked, how would you describe a Christian? J.I. Packer said, there is no better illustration of a Christian than an adopted child of God. Do you know this God? This God that allows you to call him Father through the death and resurrection of Jesus Christ. If you do not know God as your Father, I plead with you to become a child of God. Not because you have the rights or you have the privileges or you've earned anything, but because Jesus Christ has earned everything for you through his life and through his death and through his resurrection. I plead with you today, believe in him. Repent of your sins and become a child of God. We've been talking about adoption, about what it means to be brought into the family of God through Christ. And that truth should change the way we look at every human life. A person's worth is not determined by the circumstances of their conception, the stability of their family, or their ability to contribute to society. Every life bears the image of God. Every life has dignity, and every life matters. Ryan Bomberger's story puts that conviction in very personal terms. Conceived and raped, but adopted into a loving family, today, Ryan and his wife Bethany are working to confront a culture that often measures human worth by circumstances, and to make the case that no matter where a life begins, that life has value. Here's Ryan's story.
2: You know, when it comes to the issue of abortion, I literally am the 1% that is used 100% of the time to justify abortion. But yet, the circumstances of our conception never change the condition of our worth. My biological mother experienced the horror and the violence of rape, and yet still was courageous enough to give me life, to give me the gift of adoption.
3: I think about the fact that his mother went through 9 months of an incredibly traumatic pregnancy. And even through all of the difficulty of that, she found the courage to choose life.
2: I was rescued. I was adopted and loved and grew up in an amazing, diverse family that taught me a lot of things. I grew up in a tiny little family of 15. I have 6 brothers, I have 6 sisters. 10 of us were adopted, and we were all adopted out of, well, brokenness, because that's how adoption happens, you know, both in the natural and the supernatural. And what adoption does is it brings healing and restoration.
3: He is so appreciative of not only the gift of life, but the gift of adoption that his birth mom gave him. I know that my life would be radically different if I wasn't married to my best friend, the father of my children. We've walked through birthing biological kiddos and also walked through adopting some of our children. And I know that the world is a better place because Ryan's in it. And he really is that tangible example of good things can come from very difficult situations.
2: I wrote a letter to my birth mom and recently published it. I've never met my birth mom. I searched for her years ago, and the search came up negative in that there was no response. So I don't even know if she's alive or if she chose not to respond, which I would understand, you know, considering those circumstances. But as a creative, I've tried over the years, how do I thank her? I've tried to figure out, how do I express my gratitude to a woman who chose courageously to be stronger than abortion? And so the letter really is just my heart about, you know, the love that I grew up with, and you know, the love that I have with my wife and my kiddos, and how her singular decision is continually causing these beautiful reverberations. She could have chosen what the world thinks is an easier route. I don't think choosing abortion is an easy thing. But she made a decision that she could never fully comprehend at the moment. And a lot of times when we're in the middle of pain and confusion, we're fixed in that immediate. And I'm sure she couldn't see the next month or the next year, but here we are decades later, and her courage is still generating beauty. So I just hope one day she actually reads that letter.
3: My heart is always moved when I speak with other women who have been through the situation that Ryan's birth mother went through, and the choices that they've chosen to make. It's amazing to hear so many testimonies of women who share that one of the things that was really redemptive in such a dark season of their life was birthing a child.
2: The Radiance Foundation is a life-affirming, educational, nonprofit organization that my wife and I founded about 14 years ago now. And we are just passionate about illuminating the truth that every human life has God-given purpose. So whether you're planned, unplanned, able, disabled, you have purpose.
3: It's our heart to illuminate, educate, motivate. So our heart is to illuminate the simple truth that every life has intrinsic, irrevocable value. And so we educate about a myriad of social issues. And that's, we cover abortion, adoption, fatherlessness, poverty, all in the context of God-given purpose. And our prayer is that we would motivate people to not just have faith, not just have knowledge, but to actually walk it out and impact their sphere of influence.
2: I'm an adoptive father. I have four kiddos. Two of my kiddos were also adopted. And so I'm very passionate about the fact that life has purpose, whether you're planned or unplanned.
3: We have my oldest, who's 17, Radiance. We have a 14-year-old, Makai, a 13-year-old, Aaliyah, 11-year-old, Justice.
2: Our kids are involved in our ministry. They're involved in the Radiance Foundation. So they travel with us, and they get to understand these issues from a first-person perspective. They get to meet some of the most amazing people around the country, people who have given their lives to serving serving others, serving God, serving the kingdom. And it's really remarkable.
3: And we're just so honored that the Lord would give us the opportunity to serve him the way we do, not just working full time for the Radiance Foundation and working in ministry, but to be their parents full time and to be able to walk through the highs and the lows and the challenges of parenting has been such a blessing. And for Ryan and I, it is so important that even as we speak about difficult social issues and we go out and we talk to different groups of different sizes, at the end of the day, in the walls of our home, we want what we're speaking out there to be alive in those walls first and foremost. And so we love the challenges that life brings, but we're just glad that we're walking through this together.
2: There are a lot of people who embrace the lie of abortion because it's often in the abstract. My prayer is that my life actually makes it tangible. I'm that tangible example, you know, being that fringe example, having been conceived in rape, I'm something that is often in the abstract for people. But that's why when I speak in college campuses and conferences and churches, I'm right there in that flesh and blood example of what so many people have rejected, or the lie that they've embraced that I don't deserve to live. And so I'm always approaching this compassionately because I understand a lot of times when we embrace a lie, it's because we just don't know. It's an ignorance because we aren't aware of the truth. So my hope is that I'm able to speak that truth and be that living proof that God enables triumph to rise from tragedy all the time.
4: Ryan's story is quite remarkable. It's a great reminder for all of us that our value, our worth, and our dignity is not found in what we do, but in who we are as image bearers of the Creator God. It's also a reminder for us that every human being longs to be accepted. They long to belong. And that's why you'll often hear the sentiment, we're all God's children. And while that might sound good and might sound generous, that's not the gospel truth. In fact, the scriptural truth about human beings is that we're conceived in sin. And because we're conceived in sin, we have a sinful human nature. And that human sinful nature separates us from God because he's perfectly holy. You see, we're not born as God's children, but we're born estranged. It actually tells us that we're separated from this holy God. But here's the good news. God sent his son, Jesus Christ, into the world. And through his life and death and resurrection, he offers salvation to whoever believes. In fact, the Gospel of John says this in chapter 1, to all who did receive him, who believed in his name, he gave the right to become children of God. Three key words of the gospel: receive, believe, become. Through Jesus Christ and Jesus Christ alone, we can be saved and adopted into the family of God forever. There's not a better news the world has ever heard than this news, that they can be forever accepted because of Jesus Christ. Well, I have one more word for you before we leave today, so stay right there and we'll be right back.
5: 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I love the work you're doing in Washington. I'm 83 years old and I fear for my great-grandchild's future. But you're out there preaching the truth and I'm going to support you as long as I can. I know you're doing God's work.
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4: Before we leave today, I want to leave you with this closing thought. A few years ago, Netflix produced a documentary called Try Harder. It followed the story of Bay Area students trying to get into some of the hardest colleges in North America. One college in particular was Stanford University. It followed their high school career and everything they tried to do right up until the point of graduation. And during their senior year, they kept getting the letters of rejection. Reject, reject, reject, reject. One student in particular had it harder than the rest. His father had abandoned him. His mother had abandoned him. He lived with his grandmother and they could barely make ends meet. He basically lived by himself. And finally, this student, towards the end of the documentary, receives his letter from Stanford. And he opens it up and it reads, accepted. He runs around the apartment. He jumps up and down on the furniture screaming, I did it, I did it, I did it. But then he asks a very sobering question. But who do I have to tell? That question reveals the deep longing of every human heart to celebrate life with the people that we love, to know that we belong, to know that someone's in our corner. Well, the good news of Christianity is this. Because of the work of Jesus Christ on the cross, we have a Heavenly Father that will never leave us nor forsake us. We forever belong. He's forever in our corner, not on the basis of what we've done, but on the basis of what Christ has done for us on the cross. Forever accepted, forever adopted, forever we belong to the family of God because of Jesus Christ. Thank you so much for joining me today. And remember this, that the culture may change, but Christ remains the same.
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2: How will people be saved? Is there any way to get to God during the tribulation that's different from how we got to God during the church age? No. No, the means to salvation is the same. It's simply through the sacrificial shed blood payment of Jesus Christ. The Bible says in Romans 5:8, but God demonstrates his love for us in that while we were yet sinners, Christ died for us. Jesus is the way, John 14:6. He's the only way to salvation.

0: There's a lot of talk today about a last days revival. Is there going to be one? Will there be another great awakening? The real question is, what does the Bible say? We're going to answer that next on The King is Coming. I'm very excited to tell you about a brand new book I've written called God's Grand Finale, Wrath, Grace, and Glory in Earth's Final Days. This book is so exciting because I basically take you through the entire Book of Revelation, but from a slightly different perspective. What we discover is that the Book of Revelation was not just written to tell us what's going to happen in the end times, but God wrote His last ever book to tell us about Himself. And so Revelation becomes not just a book about the future, but a book to help you encounter God. And I go through it and highlight 13 amazing attributes of God that really rise out of the Book of Revelation that help us become more intimate and our relationship with Him.
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0: Well, thank you for joining me today. We're talking about in this series called Revelation's Guide to Knowing God. And listen, the book of Revelation has so much about our great God. It's rich. It's overflowing with truth about who God really is. And we've talked about the glory of God. We've talked about the sovereignty of God. We've talked about the wrath of God. And today we want to talk about the grace of God. The graciousness of our wonderful Lord and Savior, Jesus Christ. Now, again, many people are asking that question, Jeff, do you think there's going to be a final last days revival? And I have to look at Scripture. Now, when you look at what Paul says in the book of 2 Thessalonians, Paul said in 2 Thessalonians chapter 2 and verse 3 that before the day of the Lord or the time of tribulation, before that occurs, there's going to be a last great falling away from the faith, or what the Bible calls an apostasy, a departure from the truth. And so we know that a last days apostasy is prophesied, but is there a prophecy about a last days revival? Well, according to what Scripture says, prior to the tribulation, that is during the church age, as far as one being prophesied, we don't see one in Scripture. Now, does it mean that God can't bring one, that there can't be pockets of revival breaking out across the world, but it simply means we can't point to a chapter and verse to justify that. I will tell you this, that I am seeing right now in the body of Christ many who are awakening themselves to Bible prophecy. And Bible prophecy is really becoming sort of the introduction or the front porch, if you will, to them getting back into their Bible. In fact, I get emails from people saying, I was lackadaisical in my Bible study. I was lethargic. I was apathetic. I was mediocre. But because of Bible prophecy, I now want to know what my Bible says because it's so amazing when you study Bible prophecy. Well, that's one of the reasons why we study the book of Revelation. So if there's not a revival prophesied this side of the rapture, what about on the other side? Is there something going to happen during the tribulation? Indeed, there is. Let's see what happens here in Revelation chapter 7. In Revelation 7, right after God tells John about this incredible group we call the 144,000 young Jewish male evangelists, after they come on the scene, the Bible says, the very next thing it says in verse 9, it says, after these things, I looked and behold a great multitude, which no one could count, from every tribe and every nation and every people and every tongues, standing before the throne, before the Lamb, clothed in white robes, and palm branches were in their hands. And it says, they were crying out with a loud voice, saying, salvation to our God who sits on the throne and to the Lamb. And all the angels were standing around the throne and around the elders and the four living creatures. And they fell on their faces before the throne and worshiped this God. They said, amen, and blessing and glory and wisdom and thanksgiving and honor and power and might be to our God forever and ever. Amen. And one of the elders answered and said to me, those who are clothed in the white robes, who are they? And where do they come from? And I said to him, my Lord, you know. And he said to me, these are the ones who have come out of the great tribulation, and they have washed their robes and made themselves white in the blood of the Lamb. For this reason, they are before the throne of God, and they serve him day and night in the temple. He who sits on the throne shall spread his tabernacle over them. They shall hunger no more, thirst no more, neither shall the sun beat down on them. And the Lamb is in the center of their throne, will be their shepherd, and will guide them. Now, what's very interesting about this passage is that every one of these new believers, these believers in Jesus, they became Christians in the tribulation period. So this is not Christians who were left over from the church age who come into the tribulation, but this revival takes place during the tribulation period. Now, when does this thing occur? Well, I believe that the vast majority of this occurs during the first 3.5 years of the tribulation. Is it possible those will come to Christ after the midpoint of the tribulation? It's possible, but I think the bulk of them take place in the beginning. And I think one of the reasons for that is simply because that there's going to be a great delusion, a hardening of the hearts, if you will, that God will send to planet Earth during the second half of the tribulation. And it says that God will prevent those people from coming to know the truth because they rejected the truth for so many years. There's also going to be the mark of the beast at that time. This is what we call in the South sort of a fish or cut bait moment. In other words, you either do this or you do that. There's no in between. And so those people are going to decide to be for Antichrist or to be for Christ at that midpoint time. Now, who's participating in this revival? Well, it's these people that were left behind at the rapture. And there's going to be a vast number, billions of people are going to be left behind when the church is raptured. You say, well, Jeff, how many people are going to be raptured? I don't know. I don't know how many Christians there are in the world. We can have estimates and guesstimates and wonder. And, you know, you think about church people, but a lot of church people aren't even Christians. And so we don't know how many people are going to be raptured. But we do know that there's going to be a great harvest in the end times. Now, it tells us how many people there are here. It says here, there's a great multitude, he says, which no one can count. That's John's way of saying, I have no idea. You know, in another passage, he talks about the number that are worshiping God in heaven, and he uses the phrase myriads upon myriads. And in that passage, I believe it's in chapter 9, he's talking about a number in the Greek language that is the number 10,000. But it's the highest number in the Greek language. So in essence, it's like we would say gazillions times gazillions. We don't even know how many that is. It's a lot. And so great multitudes. In fact, he says, I couldn't even count them. The word count is the Greek word we get our word arithmetic from. So John's trying to do the arithmetic, and he can't figure out how many people there are. But there are just so many. And this, you talk about graciousness of God, that God would give these people another chance to come to faith in Jesus Christ. And so God is giving his grace out on these nations. Now, let's talk about how these people are saved. Because people say, well, you know, if we're gone, if the church is gone, and the Holy Spirit's restraining influence is gone, then how are people going to come to know Jesus Christ? Well, a couple of things to think about. I want to talk about the manner in which they're saved, the method in which they're saved, and the means by which they're saved. Let's think, first of all, about the manner in which they're saved. So is the Holy Spirit absent from the planet during this time? No. The Holy Spirit's still there because he's omnipresent. That means he's everywhere at once. There is no place where the Holy Spirit is not. God is omnipresent. Now, that's one of these mind-bending, brain-blown kind of statements there, but we can't wrap our minds around it, but God is everywhere at once. The Holy Spirit is still ministering in terms of his convicting power. In John chapter 16, Jesus said that part of the Holy Spirit's ministry is to convict people of sin. So myself and you, if you know Jesus Christ, the way you came to Christ was the Holy Spirit convinced you that you were a sinner and convinced you that you needed a Savior and convinced you that Jesus was that Savior. All that was the work of the Holy Spirit. Isn't that amazing? He does that for us. And the Bible also tells us that it is the Father. So we have the Christ, the Son who died for us, the Holy Spirit who convicts us of sin. But it says the Father in John 6:44 and in verse 65, the Father actually draws us to himself. So God the Father is the one drawing us. The Holy Spirit is convicting us. And Jesus Christ saves us through his precious blood. So that is the manner in which they are saved in the tribulation period. Now, what about the methods? Now, there are many ways in which people are going to be saved in the tribulation period. I want to share with you some of them. Now, some of them the Bible talks about, and some of them we kind of have to speculate. First of all, we can speculate by saying some people's previous exposure to the gospel will be what brings them to Christ. In other words, they're going to realize once the rapture, 10 seconds after the rapture, they're going to realize that was the rapture. I didn't get to go. I need Jesus. And they're going to fall to their knees and they're going to cry out to God and they're going to ask God to save them. I believe that there's going to be a vast multitude of people that's going to be their experience, previous exposure to the gospel. Secondly, there are going to be gospel materials and resources left behind, not the least of which are Bibles that are left behind. People are going to run to the Bible and try to figure out what just happened. Why are hundreds of millions of people from across the globe, why have they suddenly vanished and disappeared? One answer, the Bible tells me it was the rapture. So there are going to be Bibles, there's going to be Christian books, there are going to be Christian shows, things online, perhaps a show like this. All these things are going to be left behind that God's going to be used as a tool to help bring people to their need for Jesus Christ. Also, these new believers in Jesus are going to immediately want to run and tell somebody else about the good news of the gospel. Hey, did you realize what just happened? You may not know this. It was the rapture. We have to be saved right now because what's coming is the Antichrist. What's coming are all these judgments. And we want to be saved before so that we don't have to experience God's final judgment in the end of time. So these new believers, and you know, sometimes new believers are the most excited to tell others about their faith. And so these new believers are going to run and grab their friends, they're going to grab their families, they're going to tell them about Jesus, and some of those will come to Christ. Now, those are the things that the Bible doesn't specifically tell us are going to happen, but we can assume will happen in that scenario. Let's talk about what the Bible actually does say, though. The first thing we know is that there's going to be a group of men that we call the 144,000. Now, these are young male Jewish evangelists, and we learned about them in Revelation chapter 7, and also in chapter 14. Now, in chapter 7, it tells us that there were sealed by God 144,000, 12,000 from each of the tribes of Israel. So we know they're Jewish, okay? So they're Jewish, we know that. Now, we flip over to chapter 14, and we learn something else about these guys. We find out in chapter 14 that they are sealed by God again, and that that they're going to be purchased from men and the earth by God, and they're going to be protected by God because they have that seal. But here's what it also says. It says, these are the ones who have not been defiled with women. That's a way of saying that they're virgins. They've not been sexually promiscuous. It says, for they have kept themselves chaste. These are the ones who follow the Lamb wherever he goes. So they're going to have a fierce loyalty to the Lord Jesus Christ. I mean, they're going to be on fire. Jesus is all that matters to them. They've come to faith in him. They're keeping themselves pure. And it says they've been purchased from among men as the first fruits of God. And then it says, and to the Lamb, and no lie was found in their mouth. They are blameless. So they're men of great integrity. We're assuming that they're young because they're not at a point in life where they've had any relations with women or even have been married. So we're assuming they could be late teens, they could be early 20s. We don't exactly know their age, but we're assuming they're young, male, Jewish, pure evangelists who know nothing but Jesus and want nothing but to tell others about Jesus. And they're telling the truth, my friend. And those guys are spread out like missionaries across the world with this great, mighty message of the gospel. And they're taking it to every tribe and every nation. So, Jeff, how do we know they're doing that? Well, when you go back to chapter 7, we're first told about these young Jewish male evangelists. And the very next verse says, after these things, what things? The things about these evangelists. It says, I saw a multitude of these saved people, this last great revival. So we believe that these young male Jewish evangelists are going to play a great role in taking part in igniting this revival that's going to sweep the world in the last days. And so the 144,000, there's another way that God will give his witness in that day, and it's through what we call the two witnesses. And there's a lot we could say about these two witnesses, but we find out about them in Revelation chapter 11. God calls them the two witnesses. In verse 3, he says, I will grant authority to my two witnesses, and they will prophesy for 1,260 days clothed in sackcloth. So theirs is a message of ominous warning. They're not just telling about the gospel, they're telling about judgments issued by the fact and enforced by the fact that they themselves are bringing down judgments. It says there are two olive trees in verse 4, two lampstands that stand before the Lord of the earth. And if anyone desires to harm them, fire proceeds out of their mouths and devours their enemies. And if anyone would devour or desire to harm them, in this manner they would be killed. It says they have the power to shut up the sky, keep it from raining.

Also, Moses is considered to embody the law to the Jewish people. Elijah is considered to be the pinnacle of the Jewish prophets. So you have the law and the prophets. That, in essence, is the Old Testament to a Jewish mind. So I believe that, these two servants, these two witnesses, will come back and primarily try to reach the Jewish people through signs, through wonders, through preaching the gospel, through telling them about Messiah. And so these two witnesses will come and they'll perform for 1260 days, and then Antichrist will kill them, and then their bodies will lie in the street of Jerusalem for three days, and then it says they're going to be resurrected. God's going to say, come up here. They're going to rise to heaven. They're going to be raptured to heaven, and the whole city of Jerusalem is going to be devastated by an earthquake. It's going to kill 7,000 people, and many more will come to faith because of it. So there's the 144,000, there's the baby believers, there's gospel resources, and there's the two witnesses. Let me give you a final category of how these people are going to come to faith in Jesus Christ. It's through three different kinds of angels. Now, I've named them here, not given them personal names, but I call them the good news gospel angel, the bad news Babylon angel, and the no turning back angel. And we read about those in chapter 14 of Revelation. We'll go through these real quickly. It says in verse 6, another angel I saw flying in mid-heaven, having an eternal gospel to preach to those who live on the earth and to every nation and tribe and tongue and people. And he said with a loud voice, fear God, give him glory, because the hour of his judgment has come, and worship him who made the heaven and the earth and the seas and the springs of water. This is the good news gospel angel. And he's preaching the gospel to fear God. In other words, don't fear the Antichrist who's currently in charge of the world. Fear God. He tells them to give him glory and to worship him and not to worship the Antichrist. Why? Well, because Antichrist's kingdom, as we'll see in a minute, is going bye-bye. It's going down. It's going to sink like the Titanic. But God's kingdom is coming. And he says to worship God. And notice here, curiously, he calls God the creator. He calls God the one who made the heavens and the earth. And this, in essence, is one of the things that Satan is continuously and strategically attempting to strip God of, is his role as creator. We don't want God to be the creator. We don't want him to be creator of the universe, the creator of earth, the creator of mankind. I want to strip God of that role there, and we want to come up with an alternate method. But he says, no, God's the one who made the earth. That's why you're seeing people, the earth being judged, because God's in charge of the earth. If he wants to judge the earth and sends these judgments, then he can, because he created the earth. So he's saying, worship the one who created what you see around you. So that's the good news gospel angel. And then it says, there's what I call the bad news Babylon angel in verse 8. It says, a second angel followed, saying, fallen, fallen is Babylon, the great, she who has made all the nations drink of the wine of the passion of her immorality. Now, Babylon represents, and it is the capital of Antichrist's kingdom. It'd be like saying Washington today. Washington has fallen. What if you heard right now that Washington had been decimated by a nuclear explosion? What would that tell you? Well, Babylon's going to be decimated. God's going to destroy Babylon in 1 hour. And what's going to happen at that time is God's going to be communicating to the earth that Antichrist is not in charge of this thing. He's not in control, as my youngest son used to say. He's not in charge, but God is in charge. And so God wants us to know that he's in charge and that Antichrist's kingdom is coming to an end. So get on board God's ship, get on board with the gospel and the good news, and not Antichrist, or you'll go down with the ship with him. The third angel is what I call the no turning back angel. And this is really essentially the last call for salvation. And I'll summarize what the angel says. He says, if you take the mark of the beast at this midpoint of the tribulation, there will be no way for you to be saved. In fact, he puts it in plain language. He says, whoever takes the mark and whoever worships the beast, he says, that person will also find their destiny in the lake of fire. So this is a no turning back angel. He's saying, look, I'm standing on the last person before the bridge is out. If you go past me, you go straight into eternal damnation. Do you see how gracious God is, that he sends not only words from his word, the gospel from baby believers,

0: believers. He sends two witnesses. He sends 144,000 witnesses. He's sending these angels, an angel that, and by the way, this angel is flying around the earth. Because as we said earlier, angels can fly at the speed of light. He's flying around the earth, which is, if he flew at the speed of lightning, he could circle the earth in about 4 minutes. So, and we know he can go even faster than that. So here's this angel circling the earth, preaching the gospel to every creature supernaturally that can hear his voice, which is everyone. And he's saying, hey, turn to Christ, fear God, give him glory, come to Jesus. And then the bad news Babylon angel is saying, don't get on board with Antichrist, get on board with the Christ. And then finally, the last one is saying, please, please repent, turn from your ways. And so those are the methods that God will use in the last days to bring about this great revival. And finally, let's talk about the means. How will people be saved? Is there any way to get to God during the tribulation that's different from how we got to God during the church age? No. No, the means to salvation is the same. It's simply through the sacrificial shed blood payment of Jesus Christ. The Bible says in Romans 5:8, but God demonstrates his love for us in that while we were yet sinners, Christ died for us. Jesus is the way, John 14:6. He's the only way to salvation. So what do we think about this? What do we draw from this as we think about God's graciousness? Well, do you see God's patience for sinners? Do you see how he's waited? Do you see how he's waited for you? How he waited for me? Aren't you glad God waited for you? That's how patient God is. We see the amazing grace of God. God doesn't have to give people a second chance, but he does, and he did in this case, and he will. He gives all these people another chance. Now, it'll be tough for them. They'll have to, most of them will end up giving their lives for Christ, but God is a great God of grace. And then finally, we learn that salvation is a limited time offer. In other words, there's going to come a time when God is not offering salvation anymore. The Bible says in 2 Corinthians 6, behold, now is the day of salvation. Now is the acceptable time. If you don't know Jesus Christ, I urge you right now to believe on the Lord Jesus Christ and you will be saved. Accept the grace of God. Enjoy the grace of God because the grace of God is being offered to you right now. I'll see you next time on The King is Coming.
1: 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Though to some it is seen as a book riddled with mystery and secrets of future events, Revelation holds profound insight into the very nature of God himself. 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
3: when Abraham and Isaac in the Old Testament went up Mount Moriah so long ago for a very special offering. It was a foretaste of Calvary. It was a dress rehearsal for Calvary. It was a picture, a prophecy, an Old Testament portrait of the death, burial, and resurrection of Jesus Christ. No one could, without divine inspiration, write a book like the Bible.
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3: Would you take God's Word and find Genesis chapter 22? And those of you who've known and loved the Bible for a long time know that we're on sacred ground in Genesis chapter 22. Now look up here after you've found it, and let me remind you of something. That at 11:30 a.m., May the 29th, 1953, Sir Edmund Hillary stood at the very top of Mount Everest. He was the first man to ever climb that mountain and reach the top, 29,002 feet. He planted the British flag there. No man could climb higher on this earth than Sir Edmund Hillary climbed when he climbed Mount Everest that day. Up sheer walls of ice, howling winds, deep crevasses, rock after rock, steep, torturous, dangerous, up and up and up, Sir Edmund Hillary went. But there's another mountain, spiritually more steep, spiritually more costly than Mount Everest. It is when Abraham and Isaac went together to climb Mount Moriah. And we're going to see that today, because when Abraham and Isaac in the Old Testament went up Mount Moriah so long ago for a very special offering, it was a foretaste of Calvary. It was a dress rehearsal for Calvary. It was a picture, a prophecy, an Old Testament portrait of the death, burial, and resurrection of Jesus Christ. No one could, without divine inspiration, write a book like the Bible. And I hope today that you'll be blessed as I'm blessed as we look into this wonderful chapter, because the Bible says, the Lord Jesus said in John chapter 8 and verse 56, that Abraham rejoiced to see my day and was glad. Abraham saw Jesus. He rejoiced to see my day and was glad. And in Galatians chapter 3 verse 8, we read that the gospel was preached to Abraham. Now, Abraham lived centuries before Jesus Christ was born in the flesh upon this earth. There's several things I want you to notice in this chapter. The very first thing is what I want to call a special person. And that special person was Isaac. Isaac, the son of Abraham, was a picture of the Lord Jesus Christ. And let me tell you how. First of all, his birth was prophesied. Go back to Genesis chapter 18, if you will. And we haven't read yet from Genesis 22, but just go to Genesis 18 for just a moment, and let's get a running start. In Genesis 18, beginning in verse 9, "And the angel said unto him, Where is Sarah thy wife?" That is, speaking to Abraham. "And he said, Behold, in the tent. And he said, I will certainly return unto thee according to the time of life. And lo, Sarah thy wife shall have a son. And Sarah heard it in the tent door, which was behind him. Now Abraham and Sarah were old and well stricken in age. And it had ceased to be with Sarah after the manner of women. That is, Sarah had gone through the menopause. It was, her womb was no longer productive. And Abraham was presumably too old to have, to father a child. And so when Sarah heard that she was going to be a mother, the Bible says in verse 12, therefore Sarah laughed within herself, saying, after I am waxed old, shall I have pleasure? My Lord being old also. And the Lord said unto Abraham, wherefore did Sarah laugh, saying, shall I of a surety bear a child which am old? Now here's the key to the whole thing. Look at it in verse 14. Is anything too hard for the Lord? By the way, I want to ask you that question. Is anything too hard for the Lord? Okay. Is anything too hard for the Lord? At the time appointed, underscore that, at the time appointed, I will return unto thee according to the time of life, and Sarah shall have a son. That is, here is a birth that is prophesied, and it was a miracle birth. Isaac was born of a miracle, just as the Lord Jesus was born of a miracle in his virgin birth. Let's go back to our text now, beginning in verse 1. And this is Genesis 22, verse 1. And it came to pass after these things that God did tempt, that literally means God did test Abraham, and said unto him, Abraham. And he said, behold, here I am. Now watch this. And he said, take now thy son, thine only son, whom thou lovest. Now, what does that remind you of? John 3:16, for God so loved the world that he gave his only begotten son. Take now thine son, thine only son Isaac, whom thou lovest, and get thee into the land of Moriah, and offer him there for a burnt offering upon one of the mountains, which I will tell thee of. Here was this one, conceived by a miracle, counted as Abraham's only son, and now God the Father says, Abraham, I want you to offer your son, your only son, as a burnt offering. Abraham saw his son raised from the dead. Now, he did not see him literally raised from the dead, but he saw him figuratively raised from the dead. The Bible, go down to verse 4. And it says, then on the third day, Abraham lifted up his eyes and saw the place afar off. That is, he saw Mount Moriah afar off. Abraham and Isaac going to the place of sacrifice. After 3 days, Abraham sees Moriah as it rears its head there on the horizon. In the heart and mind of Abraham, from the time that God told Abraham to put his son to death was 3 days. Just as the Lord Jesus Christ was 3 days and three nights in the grave. In the heart and mind of Abraham, Isaac was as good as dead for 3 days. You say, Pastor, I think you're pushing the point here. No, I'm not. Put in your margin Hebrews 11 and verse 19. The Bible says that Abraham did this, and I'm reading, accounting that God was able to raise him up even from the dead, from whence also he received him in a figure. Abraham said, God, if you want me to put my son to death, then you're going to have to raise him to life again. And he did in a figure, symbolically, Abraham received Isaac raised from the dead. Can you see how Isaac pictures Jesus? Say yes. How Isaac pictures Jesus. He is the son of prophecy and promise. His birth is at a set time. His name is given before he is born. He is conceived of a miracle. He is the only beloved son. He is offered up as a sacrifice. He is received from the dead. God has just put an Old Testament Calvary here just to show us that Calvary was not incidental or accidental, that Calvary had been in the heart and mind of God for centuries, actually before God created the universes. Now, the very first thing we're talking about is a special person. His name is Isaac. Now, here's the second thing I want you to see today. Not only a special person, but a specific place. Look in Genesis chapter 22, verse 2 again. And he said, God is saying to Abraham, take now thy son, thine only son, whom thou lovest, and get thee into the land of Moriah, and offer him there. underscore Moriah, off underscore there for a burnt offering upon one of the mountains, underscore that, which I will tell thee of. He didn't just say any place. You go to a particular place. And then, if you will, look down at verse 4. Then on the third day, Abraham lifted up his eyes and saw the place afar off. What was this place? It was Mount Moriah. And by the way, Moriah means foreseen of the Lord. Now keep that in your mind. That's what Moriah means, foreseen of the Lord. Here was a particular place in the heart and mind of God. God said, Abraham, take your beloved son and offer him upon one of the mountains that I will show you. Now, what was so important about that? Do you know where Moriah is and was? Friend, Moriah is Calvary. Calvary. That's where the temple was built, on Moriah. That's where Jesus died, on Moriah. And God said, now, Abraham, take your son, the son of miracle birth, your beloved son, the son that you love, the son that I named, the son that I gave to you, take that son and take him to the place I'll show you of. And you sacrifice him there. There! A special person, a specific place. Doesn't it remind you of Luke 23, verse 33, and when they were come to the place which is called Calvary, there they crucified him? You see, Moriah means foreseen of the Lord. A special person, a specific place, a solemn purpose. A solemn purpose. Verse 2, God says to Abraham, offer him up. Offer up your son. Now, Abraham and Isaac start up Mount Moriah. The others cannot go. Abraham says to the others, you stay here. The lad and I are going to worship God. And I'll tell you, God the Father and God the Son have gone places you and I will never know. This picture's dark Gethsemane, as the Lord Jesus went alone with the Father. Can you imagine what must have gone through the heart and mind of Isaac? Can you imagine the suffering of Isaac? Isaac looked at his father, and his father had a fire. There were no matches in that day, so he had to carry a torch with him. It's going to be a burnt offering. And Abraham had a fire in one hand, and in the other hand, Abraham had a knife. And they're going up Mount Moriah. Isaac doesn't know what is about to transpire. He can tell there's a troubled look on his father's face. And he says, Father, I see the fire. I see the knife. Where is the sacrifice? Look in verse 7. And Isaac spake unto Abraham his father and said, my father. And he said, here am I, my son. And he said, behold, the fire and the wood. But where is the lamb for a burnt offering? And Abraham said, my son, God will provide himself a lamb for a burnt offering. God will provide himself a lamb for a burnt offering. So they went both of them together. Isaac now is beginning to understand. He's beginning to understand that he is going to be the sacrifice. Look in verse 9. And when they came to the place which God had told him of, Abraham built an altar there and laid the wood in order and bound Isaac his son and laid him on the altar upon the wood. Now don't get the idea here that Isaac is a little baby boy. Isaac is a strapping teenage boy. Abraham now is well over 100 years of age. Isaac could have outrun him. Isaac could have wrestled him to the ground and overpowered him. But Isaac allows himself to be bound. as the Savior said in Gethsemane, not my will, but thine be done. You see, Isaac did not refuse to be a sacrifice. As Jesus laid down his life, they said he saved others. Himself he could not save. Concerning Jesus, it was himself he would not save. Now, Isaac goes up that hill carrying his cross, as it were. Look, if you will, in verse 6. Abraham took the wood of the burnt offering and laid it upon Isaac, his son. Here is Isaac carrying, as it were, the wood of his cross up Calvary. He laid aside the gold of his glory. He took the wood of our wickedness and the wood of our weakness. Doesn't this remind you of John chapter 19, verse 17, speaking of Jesus, and he bearing his cross went forth into the place, into a place called the place of a skull? Now listen. Notice the sacrifice, the suffering of the cross. Look, if you will, in verses 9 and 10. And when they came to the place which God had told him of, Abraham built an altar there and laid the wood in order and bound his son and laid him upon the wood. And Abraham stretched forth his hand and took the knife to slay his son. The cord speaks of the binding power of sin. The knife speaks of the bleeding power of sin. The wood speaks of the burning power of sin. It speaks of all that Jesus would suffer on that cross for us. And it foretells a time when God would lay his own dear son upon a cross and raise the knife of his fierce wrath against sin. You cannot imagine what it must have been like for Abraham at that moment. Don't think so much about Isaac, friend. Thank God for Isaac, but think for a little bit also about Abraham to sacrifice his own son. Now here's the fourth thing I want you to see. I've talked to you about a special person. I've talked to you about a specific place. I've talked to you about a solemn purpose, a sacrifice. Now here's a sacred promise I want you to see. Abraham is about to plunge that knife into the beating breast of his own dear son. And now look in verses 11 through 14. And the angel of the Lord called unto him out of heaven. Here's the scene. Abraham is ready to make the sacrifice. And the angel of the Lord called unto him out of heaven and said, Abraham, Abraham. And he said, Here am I. And he said, Lay not thine hand upon the lad. Neither do thou anything unto him, for now I know that thou fearest God, seeing thou hast not withheld thy son, thine only son, from me. And Abraham lifted up his eyes and looked, and behold, behind him a ram caught in a thicket by his horns. And Abraham went and took the ram and offered him up for a burnt offering in the stead of his son. And Abraham called the name of that place Jehovah Jireh, as it is said to this day, in the mount of the Lord, it shall be seen. That knife did not fall upon Isaac because one day it would fall upon Jesus. Here the scene shifts. No longer is Isaac a picture of the Savior. But now God dramatically shifts the scene and Isaac becomes a picture of Adrian and of Bob and of you. He's there. He's destined to receive the knife. But there's a change. God says, Isaac, get up. There is a substitute for you. There is a sacrifice that's going to take your place. And Abraham looks up, and there is a ram caught in a thicket, in thorns, by his head, his horns are caught in a thicket. Do you know what that was? It was a lamb crowned with thorns. That's what it was. a lamb crowned with thorns. And God says, take that one, and sacrifice him instead of Isaac. And Isaac is up, and a substitute is down. What a picture of Calvary. What a picture of what the Lord Jesus Christ did for me and for you. And look at the sacred promise. Here's the sacred promise. Look at it now in verse 14. And Abraham called the name of that place Jehovah Jireh, as it is seen, as it is said unto this day, in the mount of the Lord it shall be seen. What shall be seen? Calvary. That's the promise. In the mount of the Lord, in this same place, God will provide himself a lamb, foreseen of the Lord. It will be seen. Now you can understand the Bible when it says that Abraham saw my day and was glad. Now you can understand what the Bible means when it says that the gospel was preached unto Abraham. Do you think Abraham was glad that day when Isaac got up and that ram got down? Of course he did. Now, let me tell you something, folks. Do you know why God provided for Abraham? Because Abraham was willing to give back to God that which God had already provided to him. Who was it that gave Abraham Isaac? It was Almighty God. How could Abraham trust Isaac back to God? Because God had given him Isaac to begin with. Now, folks, listen to your pastor. Anything God has given you, you can trust him with. Amen. Now, if God hadn't given it to you, you don't need it anyway. Anything God has given you, you can trust him with. So take everything you have and hold it this way and say, Lord, it's yours. A father took his son to McDonald's. They were having father-son fellowship, and the son bought a large pack of fries. And the father and son sat down there, and the father reached out to get a French fry to eat, and the boy put his hand on his father's hand. He said, Dad, those are mine. That father said, something flew all over me. He said to himself, my son has a bad attitude. And then he said, what he doesn't realize is that I bought those fries. And what else he doesn't realize is that I could take them all from him if I wanted to. And what else he doesn't realize is I've got enough money in my pocket, I could bury him with French fries. And if I wanted to, I could go get my own French fries. And he said, God spoke to me. He said, all that stuff you think is yours, I gave it to you. And I could take it from you if I wanted to. And I could bury you in more blessings if I wanted to. And I don't need your French fries. I want to have some fellowship with you. Friend, it wasn't Isaac that God wanted. It was Abraham. That's what God was after. A man who could love him and trust him. God says, I love you so much, I am not going to spare my son, he that spared not his own son. How shall he not freely with him also give us all things? Now, folks, it's time we loved and trusted our Father more. Calvary. Bloody Calvary ought to kill any selfishness in us and fill our hearts with praise. You bow your heads in prayer. Heads are bowed and eyes are closed. If you're not saved, let me tell you that Jesus died for you. And the fierce knife of God's wrath was plunged into the bosom of Jesus that it might not fall upon you. God allowed the Lord Jesus to be crowned with thorns that you might be crowned with grace and forgiveness. Would you receive him right now? Would you pray a prayer like this? Lord Jesus, thank you for dying for me. Thank you, Lord, that I was able to get off that altar. And that, Lord, you took my place. And now, Lord, by faith, I receive you into my heart as my Lord and Savior. Forgive my sin. Cleanse me. Save me, Lord Jesus. In your name I pray. Amen. Friend, may I have another moment of your time? If you prayed and asked Jesus Christ to come into your heart, would you write to us? Let us rejoice with you, and we'll send you some literature to help you to get started in your Christian life. And may God bless you as you go on for Jesus Christ.
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11: Hezekiah has been a good king. His father, Ahaz, was one of the worst. His father, Ahaz, had closed the doors of the temple. He had brought in all kinds of pagan idolatry. His father had built altars on every corner in Jerusalem to false deities. And as a result of the sin and the wickedness of Ahaz, the nation had sunk to a very deep valley of weakness and a prey to their enemies. When Hezekiah became king, he first of all instituted many spiritual reforms. They put away the gods, the pagan gods that they had been worshiping. They destroyed those pagan altars and places of worship. He ordered the doors of the temple to be reopened, that the priests should clean out the debris. And they started again the daily sacrifices and the worship of God within the temple. And then they had ordered that they celebrate the glorious Passover feast. And the people were drawn and they made a commitment to serve the Lord. And thus, under the reign of Hezekiah, the nation became strong. The nation became prosperous. We see in this a classic illustration of the prayer of Solomon being fulfilled when he dedicated the temple. If, he said, their enemies should overrun the land, if they be in trouble because they have turned their back on you, if they turn to this place and if they call upon thee, then hear from your dwelling place in heaven, answer their prayer and heal their nation. And God said, if my people called by my name will humble themselves and pray and seek my face and turn from their wicked ways, I will hear from heaven and I will heal their land. Such was the case. Israel was weakened. It had gone into captivity to its enemies. But when Hezekiah encouraged the people to call upon the Lord and seek the Lord, God blessed. The nation became strong once again. But now, awesome news has come. That mighty, brutal army of the Assyrians has decided to make Jerusalem its next victim. And they are marching towards Jerusalem. And daily the reports come of the advance of the Assyrian army. The Assyrian army was the greatest military force in the world in that day. No city or no nation was able to stand against the onslaught of the Assyrians. But more than that, they were brutal. When they conquered a nation or a city, they would brutalize those that remained alive. They did that deliberately to strike fear in the hearts of the people, and they were successful. History tells us that many times when a city was surrounded by the Assyrian army and all seemed to be lost, the entire populace of the city would commit suicide rather than to be captured and brutalized by the Assyrians. And so, word has come that the Assyrians are on the move and these people's existence is being threatened. Hezekiah, being a wise king, began to prepare for this coming military encounter. He first of all stopped up all of the springs and the wells around about Jerusalem. He said, why should the Assyrians find water here when they get here? The Assyrian had an army of several hundred thousand. And Jerusalem is an arid area. Water is essential for survival. And he says, why make it easy on them? Close up all of the wells and all of the springs so that they'll have to go on down towards Jericho to get water. And hundreds of the troops will be deployed just in keeping the army supplied with the water that they need to survive in this area. Not only that, the walls of the city of Jerusalem were in disrepair. And so they built up the walls, those places where the walls were broken down, they built them up. And then the towers that were on the walls, they even heightened the towers that were on the walls to prepare for this coming invasion and the siege of the Assyrian army. And then they set the factories to work in making an abundance of spears and shields as all of this preparation was being made for this coming invasion. These were the physical preparations. On the other side, Hezekiah began to pray. He began to call upon the Lord for his strength and for his help for the people. As Christians, we are not to be foolhardy. We are not to use prayer as a substitute for work. God expects us to do something. It is true that it is God who will be our help and our victory in the final analysis. But God doesn't expect us just to sit around and do nothing, expecting Him to do it all. If you're out of work, you're not to just sit there in the house day after day saying, God, if you want me to go to work, let someone call me on the phone and give me a job. You're to make up a resume, you're to go out and you're to pass out your resume, you're to knock on doors, and Jesus said, seek and ye shall find, knock and it shall be opened unto you. And as you knock on the doors, the Lord will open unto you the right door. In the morning, you don't wake up and just open up your mouth and say, God, I'm going to lie here. If you want me to eat breakfast this morning, just drop it in my mouth and I'll chew it. It doesn't work that way. God expects us to do on our side that which is reasonable and that which is proper. Hezekiah just didn't say, oh Lord, deliver us. He was making preparations for their defense. There is always that human side and the divine side. God expects us to do our part, and God will surely do His part. And so Hezekiah was doing his part in preparing the city for the siege. He was taking the necessary steps for the defense of the city. But the people were pretty worried. In fact, they were dismayed. What do you do when it seems that the situation is just overpowering? What do you do when it seems there is no way out? And you usually do what they do. They just became fearful and dismayed. But actually, that is a dangerous position to be in. A position of defeatism. You know, there's just no way we can do it. And just sort of that surrendering or giving up. And the people, because of the history of the Assyrian advances and their power, because of the stories of their brutalism, the people were demoralized. They were discouraged. And so Hezekiah called them together into the street in front of the city gate, and there Hezekiah spoke to the people. And here we have his message in verse 7 of chapter 32. He said to the people, be strong and courageous. They were feeling very weak in face of the power of the enemy. He said to them, don't fear or be dismayed. They were very frightened, and they were dismayed. They didn't know what the future held. Things are looking dismal. They're looking so bad. What is our future? What is our hope? And so he says, now look, don't be afraid. Don't be discouraged. Now, for a person to tell you something like that, when you've got real problems, doesn't help unless they offer a solution for your problem. If you're discouraged and depressed, and someone comes along and says, cheer up, friend, you want to hit him in the mouth. You know, unless they offer some reason, they give you some basis for cheering up, it doesn't help. Now, if you're going through some real problems, financial problems, and you're all discouraged and down in the dumps because of your financial problems, and they come up and they say, cheer up, I heard you just won the sweepstakes. Oh, they've given me a cause for cheering up. You know, it helps to relieve when they give you the cause for being cheerful. Hezekiah just didn't say, don't be afraid, don't be dismayed. He gave them a cause for not being afraid or being dismayed. It is this. There are more with us than are with them. We have the advantage in this coming conflict. Don't see yourself as defeated and being in a position of disadvantage. We have the advantage over them. There are more that are with us than are with them, because all they have is the arm of flesh. But we have Yahweh, our God. Don't be afraid. Be strong. Be courageous. Because they don't have a chance. All they've got is the arm of flesh. As we sang this morning, stand up for Jesus. Stand in his strength alone. The arm of flesh will fail you. You dare not trust your own. All they've got is the arm of flesh. We have the Lord, our God, who is with us. Therefore, be strong, be courageous, don't be afraid, for the Lord is with us. Paul the Apostle, in writing to the Romans, said, and if God is for us, who can be against us? We need not fear what man shall do, for the Lord of hosts is our refuge. The God of Jacob is our strength. And so be strong. Don't be dismayed. Don't be afraid. For greater are those forces that are with us than those forces that are against us. As John said, greater is he that is in you than he that is in the world. Now, what was he doing? He was redirecting the focus of the people. You see, when you get every day these rumors going and the words coming, oh, they're already up at the northern border. Man, they're wiping out everybody. Man, these guys are tough. We don't have a chance. And they were looking at the enemy and seeing the power of the enemy and seeing the situation from just the purely human standpoint, it looked disastrous. But what Hezekiah was doing was redirecting the focus of their life. Don't focus on the problem. Don't focus on the enemy. Focus upon the Lord. All they've got is the arm of flesh. We've got the Lord with us. Get your focus on God and the power that God has made available to us over the enemy. And it is so important in the issues of life when we are facing these impossible kind of situations to get our eyes off of the situation, off of the problem, and redirect our focus onto the Lord. And as we focus onto the Lord, we realize that He is able to do exceeding abundantly above all that we ask or think. And it is not them against us at this point. It's them against God. They're able to wipe me out so easily, but they can't move my God. And thus I need to focus not on the enemy and the strength of the enemy or the power of the enemy. I need to focus upon the Lord. He is with me. The God of refuge is my strength. And therefore, as we focus upon Him, we get the true perspective for the future. And that dispels my fear. And that dispels my dismay. Hezekiah put the problem in this whole new perspective. No matter how impossible victory may seem, remember that God is with you and He has given His promise to help you. The Bible tells us here that they rested then upon the words of Hezekiah. He came with such inspiration. As they got their eyes upon the Lord, as they saw the whole battle in the true perspective, the Lord is with us. They rested upon the word of Hezekiah in his assurance of God's help. Oh, that we would learn to rest upon the word of the Lord. That when we have God's promises and God's word, we would, these people, would just rest upon the word of the Lord. Rather than continuing to be fearful, continuing to be dismayed, we would just say, well, it's in the Lord's hands. Let me tell you, if you're still worried about the problem, if you're still distressed over that situation, you haven't yet come to a real trust in God. The moment you truly place the whole situation in God's hands, and if you're really honest, looking at the situation, you might as well, you can't do anything about it. You might as well just place it fully in God's hands. And the moment you do, worry will go. Fear will go. Your dismay will go. The anxiety will go. Well, it's all in God's hands. Well, it looks like it's going to crash. Yes, it just might. But it's in God's hands. And He's going to watch over me. The thing may go down, but God's going to watch over me. It's in His hands. And that resting in God, they rested upon His words. I love that. Oh, that we could learn to do the same. How firm a foundation, ye saints of the Lord, is laid for your faith in His holy word. So the people were entering in now to the battle with a true perspective. They're not so much concerned about the powers and the forces that are opposed to them. They're excited about the power that is with them. Now, the Assyrians came and they began the siege of the city. And they sent these fellows up to demand surrender. And when Hezekiah refused,

people. The negotiators said, hey, guys, we understand your language. Speak to us in your language. You know, this is a deal between you and us. Don't speak in the language of the Hebrews. These people can hear. Let's negotiate. They said, no, hasn't the king sent us to talk to these men on the walls? After all, they're the one they're going to suffer if you guys are stupid enough to try and resist us, you know. And they were deliberately trying to strike fear in the hearts of these people who had come to rest in the word. You know, it's amazing how the enemy likes to take you away from the place of rest. You say, well, I'm going to trust in God, and man, things get really bad then. And he begins to really pour in all the scenarios, you know. Oh, how the enemy likes to rob you of that rest in the Lord. You know, even when you get your eyes focused on the Lord, the enemy's going to come and try and focus you back on the enemy. Hey, we're really tough, we're really strong, you know, better look at us, man. And you get your eyes again off of the Lord and onto the problem. And you lose the peace, you lose the rest that God wants to give to you. They sent this threatening letter to Hezekiah. He just took it out before the Lord. He went into the temple of the Lord, took it out, and he said, Lord, read this. Look what they've said about you. They're saying some pretty ugly things about you, Lord. What are you going to do about it? Lord, if I were you, I'd really slap him for this one, you know. And he laid the letter out before the Lord, and he prayed unto the Lord. All of these threats and all that were he was being, you know, they're going to do all this kind of stuff to him. And they prayed. Isaiah joined him. And we read in the scriptures that the Lord sent an angel to go against the Assyrians. One angel went down into the camp of the Assyrians in one night, and he wiped out 185,000 of the strongest of the troops. The captains, the leaders, the men of valor. In one night, 185,000 slain by the angel of the Lord. The next morning, when the remaining troops awoke, they looked around and they were surrounded by all of these dead corpses. The strength of their army shattered, dead. And so those that were not slain fled, retreated back to Assyria, the king leading the retreat. And when they came back to Assyria, because of their humiliating defeat, the king of Assyria was assassinated. God delivered from the enemy. Even as God has promised to us deliverance, that blessed assurance that we have, greater is he that is in us than he that is in the world. The forces that are with us are greater than the forces that are against us. Don't be afraid. Don't be dismayed. Be strong. Be courageous. All they have is the arm of flesh. But with us is Yahweh, the mighty God of Israel. And just as the Lord routed their enemies, so will he rout your enemies. Just as the Lord brought them into glorious victory, he will bring you into glorious victory. For the Lord of hosts is with us. The God of Jacob is our refuge. And if God be for us, who can be against us? Get yourself focused on the powers that God has made available to us. Greater are those powers than all of the powers of hell that might be against you. We have the victory. We have the winning edge. We have him. Let's look to him. Shall we pray? Again, Father, we're so grateful for the victory that we have through Jesus Christ, who has triumphed over the powers of darkness, and there on the cross wrought victory.
having spoiled

0: filled the principalities and those powers, making an open display of his victory in the cross as he triumphed over them. And we're so thankful, Lord, that we go into this battle as victors. The outcome is not in question, for you, Lord, have triumphed over the foe. May we keep our eyes now upon you, the captain of the Lord's host. And may we, O God, look to you constantly when the enemy would seek to redirect our focus. Lord, help us just to keep our eyes upon you that we might be strong, courageous. In Jesus' name, amen. Shall we stand? May God be with you and bless and keep you. May he fill you with his Spirit, that you might walk according to his plan, that you might just experience the presence and the power of God working in your life this week as he gives us victory over every foe through Jesus Christ. The Lord bless thee.
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4: Hello, and thank you for watching His Channel with an international update. I'm Brian Perez. The Trump administration has imposed sanctions on two senior international criminal court officials, including ICC President Tomoko Akane of Japan and senior trial lawyer Abdoulaye Seye of Senegal. The State Department said the two officials were designated under Executive Order 14203, which authorizes sanctions against ICC personnel involved in efforts to investigate, arrest, detain, or prosecute officials from countries that have not consented to the court's jurisdiction. Washington says the ICC has overstepped its authority by pursuing cases against U.S. citizens and nationals of other countries that are not party to the Rome Statute, arguing the court has no jurisdiction over them. The latest sanctions are part of a broader diplomatic campaign launched by the administration to challenge the ICC's authority and limit its ability to pursue U.S. nationals. Washington said it expects more countries to join its efforts by ending their funding and participation in the court. The administration also warned it could impose additional measures if necessary. A prominent Russian state economist was fired after publicly warning that Moscow is losing an economic war of attrition with the West and could eventually face a social crisis as the European Union prepares a major expansion of sanctions against or sanctions targeting Russia's military industrial base. Andrei Klipak, chief economist at state development bank VEBRF, was dismissed after remarks in which he said Russia was falling behind technologically and economically and suffering mounting costs from the war in Ukraine. Last month, Reuters noted Russia's central bank said economic growth could fall as low as zero this year, while repeated Ukrainian strikes on Russian refineries and other facilities have caused supply disruptions and added to inflation risks. Germany is preparing for a major shift in its defense capabilities with plans to increase military spending and strengthen the German army amid Europe's decreasing reliance on the American security umbrella and rising concerns over the Russian threat. However, I-24 News reports the German ambition to build the strongest conventional army in Europe simultaneously raises questions among a number of European countries, which view the return of German military power to the center of the European scene with caution. The sensitivity increases as Chancellor Friedrich Merz announces his intention to provide the necessary resources for the German armed forces at a time when German defense spending may reach about 150 billion euros annually by 2029. Supporters of German rearmament believe the continent cannot afford the luxury of objecting to the increase of Berlin's military capabilities at a time when Europe is facing escalating security threats and a possible decline in American commitment. A psychiatrist and spokesperson for the Iranian Psychiatric Association has reported the emergence of a form of mental and social migration in Iran, in which individuals, without physically leaving the country, withdraw their capital, energy, and participation from society, arranging their lives while waiting for an opportunity to emigrate. Amir Hossein Jalali Nadushan stated ongoing social, economic, political, and military crises have confronted Iranian society with a state of social suspension, depriving a large portion of the population of the ability to make long-term plans. Under such conditions, a person may continue to work and carry on with daily life, but simultaneously feel their existence is temporary, unfinished, and in limbo. According to Jalil Nadushan, migration has become a means for a segment of society to regain the ability to plan. With an international update on his channel, I'm Brian Perez. Thanks for watching. God bless.

0: Well, welcome to today's Bible Questions. My name is Mike Fabares. I'm your host for the next half an hour to talk about whatever is on your mind related to the Bible, the Christian life, something that has been bugging you that you want to ask us, and we will be happy to tackle that on this program. I'm today's host, and I'm here to help you if you just give me a call. And the way to do that is not with a voice call, but with a text. That's the way to do it. The number's at the bottom of your screen. Just go ahead and take your texting app, however you text, through your tablet or your laptop or your phone, and text us your name, if you would, and your question, and it will go on our list. And one of us on the program that hosts each day will get the question and will answer it. We'd love to hear from you. So whatever it is that's keeping you from writing us, we'd love to have you write us today. No questions too small, no questions too out of left field. It might be, who knows, something just crazy that you think is crazy. We'd love to hear from you, and we'll do our best to talk about it and tackle that question on the air. All right, let's talk about what Liz has to say from Florida. She says, why do we hear more about Peter and John than the other disciples? That's a great question, and there's no, you know, there's no insightful answer here other than to say that Peter and John played a very, very important role in the 12 apostles. And James is often thrown in there as the brother of John. And that is often the three we see. It is the first three that we see always listed, Peter, James, and John. And that's just how they're listed. They're listed that way because they were the most prominent in the inner circle of Christ. Think of the Garden of Gethsemane when Jesus took three of his disciples into the garden to pray. I say disciples, but they were not just disciples. They were also apostles. Apostles were the 12 specific that were named among the disciples. Now, every apostle was a disciple, but not every disciple was an apostle. Only 12 apostles. There was a lot of disciples of Christ, many disciples. If you just take a look at Luke chapter 14, verse 25, many people were following Christ. John chapter 6, many people were following Christ, and then they stopped following Christ. So we had many disciples who were learners of the rabbi, but not many apostles. So you could ask the same in the book of Acts. Why did we have Paul take such a prominent role? Well, God chose Paul to be this very important apostle of the Gentiles, probably, in my opinion, taking Judas's place. And he, from the tribe of Benjamin there, takes that role and does something outside of the 12 tribes and does something significant in the second half of the book of Acts from chapter 9 forward and plays a key role. So kind of like in your church, right? Not that it's the same, you know, exact personal picking, but it is providential that in your church, I'm sure there are some names that rise to the top. Just like in the Old Testament, David had his mighty men, and they were the ones that were listed first, and they always had prominence. So there are people in your church that are standouts in terms of service, I'm sure, and it's just why we have people that are used in special ways. I'll throw some more examples out. In Scripture, it speaks about people bearing fruit, the good soil, right? Now you have the road, not even soil at all, just hard-packed ground. Then you have the shallow soil, and then you have the thorny soil. You look at those soils, those aren't bearing fruit ultimately for any length of time at all. But then you have the good soil, and it bears fruit. But even among the good soil, right, you've got some that bears fruit, some 30, some 60, some 100-fold. Well, all the apostles bore fruit, but there are some that bore fruit in a maximal way. And so it is in your church, and it just happened to be by God's providence, Liz, that Peter and John were at the top. All right, no question, no name attached to this question. Question is, what does the Bible say about tongue ceasing? Well, some people will point to 1 Corinthians chapter 13, verse 8. Don't think that's a statement about the temporal ceasing of tongues, but it does talk about them ceasing. I think when the reality of Christ appearing, when we see him face to face, there's a lot of things we will not be dependent on. But the particular question about cessationism, which is a question about have the miraculous sign gift ceased, that's the right way to frame the question is of cessationism, not have the gift ceased, because that's not a fair question. The question is not have the spiritual gifts ceased, but have the miraculous sign gifts ceased. Those are two different things. There's no evangelical Christians that I know of that say have the spiritual gifts ceased. Every cessationist is talking about a particular kind of gift, the sign gifts, where, you know, the dead are rising and the lame are walking and the blind are seeing. And that's what we're talking about as people are saying, I'm a cessationist. Now, the question is about tongues. The real question is, like 2 Corinthians chapter 12, verse 12, is it a sign gift? Or Hebrews chapter 2, verses 1 and 2, is it a sign gift? If it's a sign gift, right, then it would be in the category of miraculous. And I would make the case that I do think in Scripture, that's what we see. We see it three times, Acts 2, Acts 10, Acts 19. And in those three situations, historically in the book of Acts, I think these are miraculous sign gifts that prove to the apostles that the gospel is breaking the barriers that Jesus said that the gospel would break. Jerusalem, Judea, Samaria, ends of the earth. We've got the day of Pentecost, where the Jews are getting saved. The Spirit is being given to them, and there's a miraculous sign that the church starts with, and they get the gift of languages. And sometimes language is a barrier itself, because tongues in people's minds, they think of, you know, ecstatic utterances and people saying things that just don't make any sense. But tongues literally is the word languages. That's what we're talking about. And so they have the gift of languages. The language is one that is understood by people standing by in a feast that is filled with people who speak other languages, the Feast of Pentecost, where people are traveling from long distances to come for the festival, and they're hearing these Galileans, in this case, many of them, the Galileans, who are country hicks, so to speak. They're from up north, not the highly educated or the elite of Israel. They're kind of the country bumpkins are up there who are now in Jerusalem, and they're speaking perfectly in the languages of all the foreigners. This is a gift, a spiritual gift. Now, in Acts 10, Cornelius and the Latins, the Romans, get saved, and the Spirit is given to them, and there's a sign gift, miraculous gift, where it shows that they had the same miraculous sign being shown that was shown in Acts chapter 2. And then in Acts 19, the delay of this gift until the apostles could come and see that these Asians were also receiving the same exact gift that the Romans got in chapter 10 and that the Jews got in chapter 2. So this was, I believe, in the category of 2 Corinthians 12, 12, Hebrews chapter 2. These were the sign gifts that were spoken of. Now, there was something going on in Corinth that I think was an abuse of the sign gift in Acts, 1 Corinthians chapter 12 and 14 that had to be sandwiched by chapter 13, because none of it was done in love. It wasn't properly done. I think it had a reflection of the mystery religions in Corinth. But the point is that barring that, which I think is a corrective to a bad practice, this, if it were the case that this is a sign gift, then yes, I think much like the other foundational gifts that were associated with the apostles, as it says in 2 Corinthians 12, the foundational gifts that are associated with the apostles, as Ephesians 2:20 says, then that would be something that if you were a cessationist, you would say, yeah, that seems to have been, as the second century church said, yeah, it seems to have gone with that first century apostolic age. Or you can claim all of this is still going on and that the miracle of speaking a language perfectly that you haven't learned is still going on, and that miracle of all these very clearly verifiable signs of breaking natural law are still taking place. So, yeah, I contend that they're real languages and they're not anything less than that. All right. More could be said, I suppose, but you can follow up with some more specific questions if you want. Here's a good question. How can I overcome jealousy toward people that have more than I do? Really good question. I wrote a whole book, actually, on this topic. I was asked by Moody Publishers to write this book, and I went one step further because jealousy, we use that word a lot when we really mean envy. And there's three words that I try to deal with in this book that need to be distinguished, right? Covetousness, jealousy, and envy. If we can distinguish those, as I try to do early in the book, and separate them all. Then we can kind of deal with what's going on in our heart. This book I called Envy, a big subtitle is A Big Problem You Didn't Know You Had. If you get a hold of that book, I do think it will give you more than what I can give you here in a short answer, how to overcome it. And the first half of the book is diagnostic. How do we identify it when we have it? I'm contending you have a big problem that's so easy to have. We need to see it, identify it, and then the second half of the book, here's how you solve it. And I give the three major counterattacks to it. So recommend that. But let me give you some short answers to all of this. Quick identifying it. Identifying it is when you start to badmouth, either in your heart or to other people, people that you find near you, right? We don't envy people that are far away. We envy people that are nearby. People in our family, people we're related to, people in the office, people that are neighbors. We envy them. We are embittered toward them because they have advantages we don't have. I would say the first thing we do when we start to see that is we need to realize our problem is not with that person. It really isn't, right? We may think they're not grateful or they're not good stewards of what they have. You can have all of those kinds of kind of minimal critiques. But I want you to think for a second about really where you have a contention, right? If you're jealous of a gal that's jealous of another gal who's better looking than you, right? She loses weight faster than you. She has a better husband than you have, or whatever it might be, right? Who do you really have the problem with, right? Where did she get all of that? Right, the genetics is not something she went in a back room and mixed up in a test tube. Right, these things were given to her by God. Right, these were things that God gave her. Even if it's her pedigree or her education or her trust fund. Right, these are things that God providentially gave her. Same thing in business. Right, you got a guy who's envious toward a guy who's advancing more in the business than he is. This is a God thing. Your problem is really with God. That's why the classic story that I start with in the book on envy comes from Jesus telling this parable about a man who is giving the same payment to workers that had only worked 1 hour in the afternoon that he's paying guys that he agreed to pay the same amount to early in the morning. They'd worked all day long, and it was a fair wage. It was a denarius. It was a full day's wage, but the guys that he's paying at the end of the day get the same exact wage because he decided to be generous with them. And the guys that worked all day, even though they agreed to a denarius, are now embittered toward the guys that only work for an hour. And the landowner says, why is your eye bad, right? Because I'm generous with what's mine. Now, I say it literally in the Greek text, why your eye is bad, because that's literally what the word envy means. Invidia is the word in Latin, but in Greek, right, it doesn't matter what it sounds like in Greek, but it's the same idea, is that you look at someone else. You can see them on a line with the foreman paying them the money. They're looking down at the guys that only worked an hour, and they're eyeballing them. They're looking at them askance, right? They're looking at them out of the side of their eyeball. Or as it says of Saul, right, who looked at David. He kept his eye on him from that day forward when the girls started singing about how many, enemies that David had killed that were more than Saul. That kind of embitterness, that kind of frustration is coming towards someone that you're mad at, not because of them. They're just the recipient of the denarius. You should be mad at the landowner. And that's how the landowner, who's playing the role of God in that parable, is trying to make the case. You're mad at me, right? Why are you looking bad at them? Why is your eye bad looking at them when I'm being generous with my money, right? You're really mad at God when you're being envious of a more beautiful woman or a more successful businessman. You're mad at God. So we need to start there. And that'll help, because before you start getting angry at God, I hope you have a little more reservation in that than being mad at your coworker. So let's start there. And then let's turn around and say, what are the things God calls us to? I just give you one. There's three big ones in the book and a lot of small ones, but I'll start with one big one. and I don't get to it right away in the book, but it's one that I think is easiest to remember. And this is love. Love, in essence, wants people to have more than you have. And I know this is an incredibly hard thing for us to practice when it's a coworker or a lady across the aisle at church. But if it were your daughter or if it were your son, right, then of course you want that, unless you're a really weird parent. Of course you want that, right? If your son is driving a nicer car than you, right, I hope you're like, yeah, that's awesome, right? You want the success of your son. You want your daughter to be more beautiful. You want all that. You unless you're really selfish, right, your love for them is to be doing everything better. I have two sons and they're both pastors, right? I of course I want them to write better books and to have better radio programs or to do better in ministry or whatever. I of course I want that. I want that. I want them to have all of that because I would love for them to make an impact for Christ in this world. That's not hard for me to do, right? But if it's not my son, right, then that gets harder. And that's because my innate love for my kids is different than it is for the guy who's pastoring the church, you know, across the street. So love needs to be practically pursued, and I try to do that in the book in a particular chapter and showing us how to get there. But if that interests you at all, then you can look it up and have plenty of homework. It's a small book, easy read, I think, easy read. I wrote it in a way that I think is very accessible. So maybe I can give you a homework assignment there. Envy, a big problem you didn't know you had, by yours truly. All right. Chris asks, what happened to Old Testament saints if they were not born again? Now, I don't know what you mean by that, Chris, because not born again could mean you think no one could be born again in the Old Testament, right? Because born again was a new covenant concept that Jesus was trying to teach Nicodemus in John 3. So if you mean that, technically, because that is what I mean, that would be the most literal translation of your question. Or you might be asking, well, I think there were some people that were right with God, and let's just call it born again. I'm talking about people that were lost. Well, I don't think that's what you mean, but let's tackle them both. Okay, what happened to Old Testament saints, right, if they were not born again? I guess I'm answering my own question because I'm reading it more slowly now. Saints, you're calling them saints. So yes, you think they're right with God, but they're not born again. Anyone, right, who is in right standing with God is in right standing with God because they see their sin and they trust in God to make them right, to make them forgiven. Let's put it the way the New Testament puts it. To confess our sins is to believe that God is righteous and just to forgive our sins and to cleanse us from all unrighteousness. Now, we know the backdrop for that in 1 John chapter 1, verse 9, and that is that Christ is the payment. Well, you may not know that in the Old Testament if you're Abraham, but it says in Romans chapter 4 that Abraham believed God and it was credited to him as righteousness. Well, how was it credited to him as righteousness if he didn't know the name of Jesus? Well, because God is one who gives him that credit on credit. Right? Because Christ hadn't come, at least not on the timeline of us human beings seeing it on a timeline. But post-Christ, it's easy for us to view that because we're all getting it on debit. He's already come and died on a cross. So if you're following me, think this through carefully now. Right? He was right before God because it says clearly in Romans 4, it was credited to him as right. He was made righteous because he goes on to quote Psalm 32. After that statement, how blessed is the one to whom God does not impute logizomai. It's a great Greek word. He does not count transgression against. So David is as though he had never sinned. He had never committed the transgression that he committed. How blessed, how happy it would be to be like that person. Well, David was that person. How? Because like Abraham, he believed God. Believed what? Believed that God would forgive him. He believed that he was a sinner, and he believed that God would forgive him. So you already called him a saint, and if you know what that word means, that comes from the Latin word sanctus. Sanctus, we get the word saint from that, and that means holy, right? How did Old Testament holy ones, right, what happened to them if they weren't born again? Well, they're holy. They're going to be with a holy God when they die, right? They're going to have blessedness, Right? Whatever that was, I know there's a lot of debate about what holding space did they go to. Did they go to Abraham's bosom or whatever? We could get into all that, which I think people are overly dogmatic about. Nevertheless, they go to a good place. And I'm going to tell you, right, that it was all in the same transaction with one fuzzy point, and that is, how does this happen? And how does it happen? They didn't have a picture of Christ hanging on a cross. We do in our mind. And even that, how does it happen? I think some Christians might think they have it all figured out, but how well do they understand penal substitutionary atonement? Right? Are they sure they can distinguish it from the ransom theory of the atonement? Right? Do they understand federal head? Headship? I mean, I don't know. There's just so many aspects of the atonement that you think, well, does the average Christian understand all that? Well, Abraham didn't understand Christ dying on a cross, but he understood something about his sin and something about the need for some payment, and he understood God is faithful and righteous to forgive his sins and to cleanse him from all unrighteousness. Didn't know the mechanism as clearly as we do. So what happened to them? I guess let's get specific about your question. God forgave them, and if God forgave them, then God accepted them into a place of blessing. And according to Jesus' parable in the Gospel of Luke, right, this Lazarus, this beggar, dies in the parable, the story, and he goes to be with Abraham. Where is Abraham? In a good place. Whatever that good place was like, he's there. And he's there because he's a saint. He's declared holy. Born again, that was the promise for the new covenant. And it's going to happen, and that just really is the effect of justification. Let me say it in those terms. Every Old Testament person that trusted in Christ was justified. That word was used by Christ, justified, in the parable of the tax collector who said, "Have mercy on me, a sinner." He went home justified. So that's a word that's described before the New Testament started. And by that, I mean the New Testament church in Acts 2. So justification took place with Abraham. Justification took place with Noah. Justification took place with Job. Justification took place with Daniel. They were justified. That's what made them saints. And justification takes place with us. So where did they go? They went to the place that justification, justified people go, right? What does it mean they weren't born again? Well, the effect of being justified, right, improved. It improved. The Spirit wasn't just with you, as Jesus said in the Gospels. Now he's in you. And if he's in you, what's that look like? Well, he changes your heart, Jeremiah 31, Ezekiel 36. You're going to have a new heart. And that new heart is completely changed and now beats in sync with God's desire, right? Still going to have sin. You're still going to struggle with the flesh, but it's different from the inside out. All right. Does that help? All right. Another question about sacrifices in the millennial kingdom. We've had that recently, but that is all a reminder of God fulfilling what never was rightly fulfilled in the old covenant. It's going to take place, because it was never rightly done the way it should be done, and it will still trigger the clean and unclean realities that need to take place if the Levitical system is working the way it's supposed to. So we understand they're not efficacious, as I like to say. Okay, what does the revealing of Christ mean in 1 Corinthians chapter 1, verse 7? Does it refer to the book of Revelation? All right, no. It refers to the topic of the book of Revelation. Here's the verse. Let me start at the beginning of the sentence. I give thanks to my God always for you. This is Paul talking to the Corinthian Christians. Because of the grace of God that was given to you in Christ Jesus, that in every way you were enriched in him in all speech and knowledge, even as the testimony about Christ was confirmed among you, so that you are not lacking in any gift as you wait for the revealing of our Lord Jesus Christ. Okay. To look for the revealing, right? When you say, what was your question? Find it here again. Does it refer to the book of Revelation? It doesn't refer to the book of Revelation. It refers to what the book of Revelation is referring to, and that is the coming of Christ. Revealing, apocalypsis, this Greek word means to show. Christ is going to show up, to use the vernacular. Christ is going to show up. That's what the whole book is about. It ends that way. Come quickly, Lord Jesus, right? Revelation 22. We want Christ to show up. and he's going to show up, the revelation of Christ Jesus. And here he's just using that terminology to talk about the fact that they're looking forward to the showing up of Christ, the revelation of Christ. Christ is going to come back. As Jesus said, I mean, there's some great lines there as he nears his crucifixion, right? That he's going to come back in glory on the clouds with the holy angels with him, and every eye will see him. He's going to be revealed. This is going to be a great thing. All right, that's it. If you have a question about the Bible, the Christian life, we'll be here for you. Thanks for watching another episode of Today's Bible Questions. My name is Mike Fabares, pastor of Compass Bible Church in Aliso Viejo, California. You can look us up at compasschurch.org, compasschurch.org, and learn about our church. If you're in the area, come by and say hello. Till next time, we'll see you. Bye-bye.
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3: We're working our way through Scripture verse by verse. We've come to the last chapter of Romans, chapter 16. We have been racing through it. It has only taken us a year to do the book, which might give you an idea of how deep it is. We are in the last chapter, starting in verse 1. Paul writes, and he says, "I commend to you Phoebe, our sister, who is a servant of the Church of Centria." If you're looking at an NIV Bible or RSV translation or a New Living Translation, it uses the word deacon. And that is a correct translation too. It's very unusual that in the first century, a female would be the first one mentioned. But this is Paul, the apostle, writing this. And he realized he would write that God has no preferences, that he treats all the same, whether Jew or Greek, slave or free, female or male. Paul starts by addressing a woman who had had a servant's attitude about serving in the body of Christ, in the church there. She was a woman who was unusual. In addition to being referred to in at least two households in verse 10 and 11, and three house churches, she is a woman who is outstanding. She's a diakonos, is the Greek word. She's a servant. This uses the word servant 30 times in the New Testament. This word appears. 20 of those times it's translated servant, 7 times the word deacon, and also the word minister. Now, we know what a deacon is because we saw that back in Acts chapter 5 and 6, that the church 7 men and chose them to wait on tables, to take care of widows who were poor, These seven men were called deacons. She's also called that. So that probably means she cares for the poor. And she had charge of collecting money to help the poor. Her name means bright. Phoebe means like radiant. She must have a sparkling personality. She was named after, interestingly enough, a idol, a goddess of a pagan line of thinking. She probably had this pagan background, but she's now a believer. And she has four titles that Paul uses: sister, servant, and in the next verse, saint and helper. Now, she's from this city called Santeria. When we go to the Footsteps of Paul tour, we have a study tour every other year. We're going to Israel this year. Next year, Lord willing, we'll go to Santeria again in Corinth. So that's a Greek peninsula there. You see the center, Santeria. It's a little port for the main city, Corinth, both of them mentioned in the Bible. Santeria is beautiful. It looks like that. Those are stones from the first century, so Phoebe saw those. Paul probably came in there, and this is a roadway out. When the ships came in bringing in fruits and vegetables, etc., they would come along, they would unload it along this road. And this is a tax house where people who brought in imports would have to pay a tax for the city of Santeria. The color of the water, the whole place is just spectacular. So this is where this woman was from, and there was a church there. He said, verse 2, that you might receive her in the Lord in a manner worthy of the saints. What's this word, saints? I grew up in a church that the saints were on stained glass. We don't have any stained glass, but the church I grew up in, there was always a picture of someone in a robe, and they'd had a gold halo over their head. They had their hands in funny shapes, and they were called saints, and they levitated off the ground about 6 inches. Look at the person next to you. That's a saint. If you're married, you wives are going, are you talking about my husband, a saint? You must be talking about somebody else. No, that's what God says. We are the saints, those who are set aside. When you surrender your life to the Lord, you become a saint, set aside. So, saints, listen up. You may receive her, this woman, in the Lord in a manner worthy of a saint and a sister in whatever business she has need of you. For she indeed has been a helper of many and of myself. She's been a servant herself. Serve her. Pragma is the word for business, and it usually means a commercial transaction. She might be a manufacturer of something, a business owner, something practical. And Paul says she's on a business trip, but she's carrying this letter. So this woman faithfully brought this letter to Rome, where copies were made, and it was spread all over the Roman Empire because she was faithful. That's why Paul lists her first. Thirdly, third verse, greet Priscilla and Aquila, my fellow workers in Jesus Christ. And again, Paul mentions a woman first, which is even more unusual because they were a married couple. Paul mentions this lady, Priscilla. Prissa, it literally is the word. And he first met them in Acts chapter 18 in the city of Corinth, where he was writing from. When he left for the city of Ephesus, which was way over on the west coast of what we know as Turkey today, Asia, he would take them with him and impact that city. But again, it's amazing that this woman is mentioned first. And in fact, in this close, there are 33 people named. 8 of them are women because of the impact they'd had on the church. Paul really believed that there's neither male nor female. He saw women in high esteem. Now, if you travel all over the world, which By the grace of God, I've been in many countries in this world. And you find a country that has women that are lifted up, that are being treated as an equal. I guarantee you the gospel of Jesus Christ has been there. And if you go to a country that has not been touched by the gospel, whether it be Muslim, Hindu, or Buddhist, I guarantee you women are pushed down. Last trip I took to Nepal, I was appalled at the way women were treated. If you go to Vietnam, it's still that way today. You go to Saudi Arabia, any Muslim country is the same. Why? Because it's the gospel that elevates women in this world. Now, I've been challenged a lot, but do your homework before you write me a nasty letter. I've been there. I've seen it with my own eyes. If it's a place where women are held down, Christianity hasn't really touched it. If it's a place where women are lifted up, Jesus Christ has impacted that society. Keep those cards and letters coming. Why was Paul listing them? Verse 4, they risked their own necks for my life, to whom not only I give thanks, but also all the churches of the Gentiles. We're not sure, we're not told when this happened, but we think it's when they were in Ephesus with Paul. It's in Acts chapter 19, when Paul was going to go into the main amphitheater there that seats 25,000 people, and there was a riot against him. They talked him out of going in, and he would have been torn to pieces. So he's thanking them for holding him back. Now, we're going to take a big jump and go all the way down to verse 20. And this is the close, a prayer, really, as Paul is ending this letter. Verse 20, and the God of peace, that's Paul's title for God, will crush Satan under your feet shortly. The grace of our Lord Jesus Christ be with you all. Amen. This is a reference to Jesus crushing Satan. How so? It's all the way back in Genesis that Eve would have a son, an offspring, that would, in fact, crush with his heel Satan's head. When Jesus comes, then that will happen. This was written 2,000 years ago. Paul said it should happen shortly. He means it's imminent. That's the word he used. It doesn't mean it's going to be in a short period of time. It means it could happen at any time. So we should live our lives that way, that Jesus might come back at any day. And that's true. It could be today. People ask me all the time, well, what's happening in Iran? What's happening in Russia? And is this the end of the world? I don't know. And you can't know, because Jesus said no man knows the day or the hour. And if somebody tells you a certain date, turn around and walk away, because nobody knows. Why? Because God wants us to live every day like it's our last. We are all standing on the edge of eternity. And you don't know, and I don't know, whether we actually have tomorrow. We only have today. And if you're sitting here as an unbeliever trying to understand Christianity, maybe you're an agnostic, maybe you're an atheist. I was till I was 26 years old. And you're visiting and thinking about this whole thing, be encouraged that God loves you. He loves you personally. What? God loves you. That's what the most well-known Bible verse in the New Testament is. God so loved the world that he gave his only begotten son. But there's many other verses that say he knows you so completely, he knows trivia about you that you don't know. How so? He knows the number of hairs on your head. Why would God collect trivia like that? Because he's got that much brain power. And he sees those things, and because he's crazy about you, He thinks about you all the time. How so? Psalm 139. His thoughts about you are as numerous as the sand grains on every beach in the world and as numerous as the stars of the heaven. Wow, that must be a big number. I'm glad you asked. It's 1 times 10 to the 23rd power. That's a 1 with 23 zeros after it. That's the number of thoughts he has about you. Why would God care? David asked the same question in the Psalm. What is man that you're mindful? Why do you even care? Because he loves you like you love your children if you're a parent. You understand? God sees you as his children. Maybe you haven't surrendered your life to him yet. He still loves you. That's hard for some Christians to understand. Well, he only loves you if you're doing good. I heard that the whole time I was growing up. The church I grew up in, when you're doing good, Jesus loves you. When you're doing sins, he doesn't love you anymore. Give me a scripture for that. Hello? He loves you. That while you were sinners, while I was a sinner, Christ died for me. Seeing the kind of rat I was going to be, he gave his life for me. He thought of you while he was on the cross. Oh, that's not possible. Listen, God can multitask at a level you can't even think about. Almost 8 billion people on the planet, and he knows details like the number of hairs on the head of every single person. That's the great mystery Paul is going to write about. That God has the capacity, has the horsepower up here to know details about 8 billion people and not break a sweat. Our brain can't even go there. I can't explain it to you. I don't understand it besides I trust what the Bible says. He loves you. And some of you I know, I go, oh my goodness, that's a miracle. God loves you. Because I know that about myself, that we're all sinners, every one of us. Sinners saved by grace. A gift that you don't deserve and I don't deserve. You just got to be smart enough to say, I want that, Lord. Take my life. Forgive me. And he does. Grace of God. The best explanation of that word grace is found, I believe, in the Gospel of John, verse 17. For the law was given through Moses, you know, 10 Commandments, Mount Sinai. But grace and truth came through Jesus Christ. Grace is what enables humanity to be reconciled, reconnected with God. Human beings, you and I, are unable to keep the law, to fulfill it. There's too many rules and regulations. It's not possible humanly. Only one person has ever kept the law perfectly. And his name is? There it is. Jesus fulfilled, did what the law said for you and I. So that when he was sacrificed on a cross, when he died, his blood was sufficient to pay for all of us. Now, it sounds like Paul is closing the letter. The grace of our Lord Jesus Christ be with you. Amen. Well, that's it. No, then he remembers some people. Timothy, verse 21, my fellow worker, and Lucius and Jason and Sosipater, my kinsmen, they greet you. Timothy is rightly mentioned because he was Paul's closest and most trusted associate. He was a young man that Paul picked up and discipled until he was a pastor. And then he wrote 2 letters to him, 1st and 2nd Timothy. He would become the pastor of Crete, the island of Crete, and the pastor of the island of Rhodes. And Paul rightly rates him as first mentioned. Lucius is the one mentioned we find in Acts chapter 13. He was from the city of Antioch, which is all the way over on the border with Syria, Turkey and Syria's border. It's in the news because they're constantly fighting back and forth over the location. That's Antioch. That's where this man was from, and that's where Paul was from. 3rd one, Jason, one of the first converts of the city of Thessalonica. Thessaloniki, it's called today, northern Greece. It's a beautiful spot. It's mentioned in Acts chapter 17. And the fourth one Paul mentions is the Sosipater. He's a Berean, mentioned in Acts 17:10. You remember the Bereans, they heard Paul speak, and they went back and checked out in the Bible if what he said was true. Because Paul was preaching about the new covenant, what? The new testament, the new agreement, the new contract between God and man. I hardly ever hear this preached other pastors, and so maybe I say it too often, but I don't want you to miss the significance of it. At the Last Supper, and I pray you took communion, it's here for you. If you haven't, you can do it at the end of the service on either side and in the center. But at the communion, the Last Supper, Jesus took the cup and he said, "This is my blood of a new covenant." And everybody in the room understood. Why? Because they knew the Old Testament. And God said it would come in Jeremiah 31 and in Ezekiel 36, that there would be a new agreement that God would do. And God said, "I'm going to do it. I'm going to make it possible. First, I will. I'm going to take out your heart of stone, Ed, and I'm going to put in a heart of flesh." Stone goes out, flesh heart comes in. "And I will write on your heart the law of love. Love God with your whole heart, your whole soul, your whole mind, and your strength." And then God said, "I'm going to put my Holy Spirit inside you." So if you've given your heart to the Lord, you are a receptacle right now for the Holy Spirit. He lives in you. He goes with you wherever you go. Uh-oh. That could be embarrassing. No, he loves you. He's going with you. He's living in you. The same Spirit that raised Christ from the dead dwells in you. So the Holy Spirit is inside you. You have a new heart. The law is written on your heart. You know what it means to love. And then he says, "And I will cause you to walk in my ways." I will cause you to walk in God's ways. That's the most exciting part of the new covenant to me. That's when he took me, who was doing everything to get away from God, and he turned me around and he changed my desires. And most of you in this room understand that. All of a sudden, you wanted to do what God wanted you to do. Not everything. It took a while. It took years in my life. But eventually, I found myself desiring to do the right thing. That's God's presence in your life. That's what's happening right now. Right now, at this moment, you're hearing the Bible. You're hearing the Word of God. And faith.

God's grace every morning. And if you're smart, you'll do it too, because you need it. I need it. I need favor with God that I don't deserve. But it's yours for the asking. What? It's yours for the asking. Say it with your lips, believe it in your heart, and you get it. That's God's promise to you. Paul is going to write about it again in a minute. Verse 22. I, Tertullus, who wrote this epistle, greet you in the Lord. This is the only letter where Paul's secretary is mentioned by name. Now, his name, if you know, you learned Latin as a kid or something, his name means literally three. What? Well, it's like a couple that aren't very original in their thinking, and God gives them four kids. Number one, they call one. Number two, hey, two, come over here. Number three gets called three. Evidently, this man, Tertullus, was owned by a slave owner who had three slaves, and he was number three. Not much creativity there, and not much value given to him as a person. He was devalued by the world, but not by God. And God lifts him up and has him, by his pen, write one of the most powerful letters in the Bible. A nobody, a slave, number three slave, if you will. Let that one sink into your own life. 23, Gaius, my host and host of the whole church. He's mentioned in 1 Corinthians. We'll see next week when we start that book, 1 Corinthians chapter 1, verse 14. His full name is Gaius Titus Justus. It's there in that verse. His hospitality invited people to his house to have a Bible study. It turned into a church, and the whole church began to meet in the city of Corinth in his home. My host and the host of the whole church, he says, greets you. Now he mentions another man, Erastus, the treasurer of the city. This is one of the verses in the Bible that helps me believe God's word. How so, Pastor? Well, I mentioned I was an atheist till I was 26. I was a biochemist working in a hospital laboratory, and I just didn't believe in God. I'd grown up in a church that was corrupt, and at 12 years old, I walked away and said, there isn't a God. Well, this verse, Erastus, the treasurer of the city of Corinth, you can go and look at what? If you go to Corinth and you go in the little museum they have there, there's a big stone that has this name chiseled in it in stone. It was found by archaeologists in the strata called the first century middle. So at Corinth, Erastus has a stone, and on it it says, Erastus, in return for his aedileship, his service to the city, laid the pavement at his own expense. He paved the city street with his own money, and then his name was chiseled in stone and put it there. You have trouble believing the Bible? Start looking at archaeology. If you're here this morning and you're an atheist, we're so glad you're here, excited for you, because you're about to discover the most important truth of all things. This man was extremely wealthy, was able to pay for the paving of the street. The guy before him that's mentioned in verse 22 is the slave, number three. The woman that's mentioned at the beginning of this level gives you a feel of Paul's breadth, how wide he embraces people. Takes a slave, takes the city treasurer, takes a woman, and mentions them in a letter that will change the world for many people. Brings up that word again. Sounds like at the end of the letter, the second time, verse 24, the grace of our Lord Jesus Christ be with you all. For a second time, Paul uses this Greek word that means gift. Charis, or charis in the Greek language, is the word for gift.

0: And it's traced back to a word that, that means rejoice. I mean, happy. I got this wonderful gift. Grace is given by God daily. Ask for it. God, give me grace. Don't listen to what I say for the next 5 seconds and say, God, give me grace.
1: 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And until next time, may God richly bless you as you apply His Word and grow in His grace.

0: possibly get. And that would have been her thinking on Dzogchen Khul, the Tibetan master, her spirit guide. But if you're an atheist and you live in the former Soviet Union and you've dabbled with self-hypnosis and put yourself in a trance, and all of a sudden one day you have this experience where this being approaches you and it's very real, what would your explanation be for the existence of this being? Well, you don't believe in a spirit realm, so then it has to be a more highly evolved being, an extraterrestrial from another world, right? That's what you're going to believe. If you come from a Catholic background and you've dabbled in the occult either wittingly or unwittingly, and suddenly one day you have an experience where a being appears to you, you're probably going to believe that it's one of the saints that you've been praying to, or even perhaps Mary herself. And if you come from a Protestant background and have one of these experiences because you've dabbled with mind control, Silva mind control, or tantric yoga, or any of a number of methods that can be used to achieve an altered state of consciousness, and all of a sudden you have one of these experiences, what would you more than likely believe in that circumstance? You would think, okay, this is an angel. I'll never forget a lady who was at a bookstore in Denver, Colorado, and she was doing a book signing there. This is a Christian author. And a lady who worked in the bookstore came up to her, and when there wasn't anybody there, and talked to her, and she said that she had a friend there in Colorado who went to a seminar that was put on in town, which taught her how to regularly communicate with various angels, and that this was something that God wanted for all of us, and all you had to do was put yourself into a trance. And long story short, her friend now had three angels that visited her on a regular basis. One gave her advice on regarding finances. Another one was her advisor regarding her love life. And the third one, I can't remember, but advised her in another area. And she would go into an altered state and conjure up one of these spirits. They would come through and talk to her. Three different ones. And they even had names. And she told me the names of them. And she wanted to know what I thought about this. I said, well, this is demonic activity. You're looking at beings from the demonic realm that are being given a license to come through and communicate with this person because she has opened up that door by going into an altered state of consciousness, which is one of the ways you can open up a door and invite the demonic realm to come in. The other major two would be just outright Satan worship or ritual magic or things like tarot cards, seances, crystal ball gazing, all those kinds of things. They open you up as well. So Satan doesn't care how you get distracted and go down the wrong path as long as he can grab you. Whatever works, you know, and that's why Jesus said the narrow way. It's straight and it's narrow and few find it. Years ago, being on the narrow path was a good thing. Now everybody, it seems, wants to be on the broad path. And that's one of the big problems we face in our society.
1: Yeah, question right there.
2: If they show up in front of me, I'm going to call out the name of Jesus.
1: Amen. Amen.
0: Amen.
2: But I wanted to talk to you about, just a second, I wrote it down. Agenda 30, they talk a lot about the food, you know, trying to control the food of the world. And I read an article on the Burning Platform today about in January of 26, there was a breakdown in the food chain that affected like four countries. It said it slightly affected the United States, some of the big warehouses, and the warehouses, you know, are always distribution places that then send out food to the grocery stores around the that country. But it affected Denmark especially, and Poland, and I can't remember the other two countries. But people were experiencing shortages in their and they said it was a breakdown, it was a digital thing, that because everything is tracked, and then they lost track of these big food shipments that were coming to the countries, and it caused food shortages, because then they found out this happened in the biggest portion of January, and then they found out in March that a lot of the governments were taking it to their warehouses or wherever they do, and of course no one could go in there, that was closed to the public, and it was supposed to be going to hospitals and the military and other places like that. But they tracked it through the weeks of January in how the general public would react to it, and then they found out as it went on and things got back close to normal, didn't come all the way back to normal, how people would adjust to it and how they would get used to certain shortages and everything. And they, I remember them saying that the first thing would be, I think they were planning on some kind of, especially with the oil thing going on, refrigeration problems. And so protein was the biggest thing, because the refrigerators wouldn't work. There were refrigerator truck problems. And so people that didn't have their own canned meat, you know, were going to suffer. Yeah.
0: It sounds like a lot of manipulation.
2: So I was wondering if you had heard anything about that.
0: Not enough to do a deep dive into it, but I will tell you this. We are vulnerable in that area. In the area of beef, for example, you have four meat processors, very large ones, that process over 80% of our country's beef. And it's not much different from that in the area of chicken, and the Chinese have gotten their hands into some of those companies as well, so it's even bigger than that. One thing we haven't touched on here yet that's important is, and it ties in with this, is in 2024, September 22nd and 23rd, the UN had a summit on the future, Summit for the Future. And out of that meeting came a pact for the future. And it got ratified within like 5 minutes. It was pretty much predetermined. It went so fast, and that's one reason why it got virtually no coverage. It was over and done before people even knew it. It was embraced. That pact gives the UN Secretary General emergency powers in an international crisis that are mind-boggling. The only thing is countries have to go along with it for it to be implemented, you know, but that's already on the books. It's been done. And his emergency powers can pertain to a health crisis, which could come about through food, a pandemic type of situation, or an economic crisis, a collapse of some sort. There were five or six different things listed. One of them was a crisis involving outer space. I kid you not. That was actually part of it. It was listed. And so almost any type of situation that could be deemed as a crisis could kick all of this into effect. But like I said, depending on who our president is at such a time would determine more or less if our country would go along with it or not. I believe most of the countries in the world would go along with it if a mandate came down through the UN. So now all we need is one major world crisis. Oh, it could, and one of the other things mentioned was because of a war, you know, some type of major event as a result of a war. So he could declare an international crisis, and the countries submit their power basically to the UN or begin taking directions from the UN. And if we have a U.S. president who's willing at such a time, theoretically, he could hand U.S. sovereignty over to the U.N. on a silver platter in such a crisis situation. So anyway, that was all approved on September 22nd or 23rd. It's a two-day meeting, but the pact was approved at a moment in time. Just in less than 5 minutes, it was over. So food is important. If we have enough room to grow our own food, it might not be a bad idea. because viruses and pandemics and things like that, who knows what the powers that be could try to do through the food chain. I mean, you know, you don't want to make people paranoid. I still do like McDonald's, I have to admit. I just had a cheeseburger yesterday, and I like their iced coffee. So, but you know, we do have to take things in stride. I mean, if you're eating too much food that's been processed and all the stuff that's going into it, you know, it's just ridiculous. So, yeah, if you can buy more natural food and grow some of your own, that would not hurt for sure.
3: Hi. I was just wondering, the Illuminati, is that another smaller sect coming out of the Freemasons? And second question is the disappearing of scientists, and how does that play into aliens? And third, what do you know about MK Ultra?
0: Let's see. Do we have till midnight? It's 8:20. Okay. So your first question regarding the Illuminati. The Illuminati as an organization existed for only about 10 years. It was founded on May 1st, 1776, and lasted into the 1780s. It was birthed in Bavaria, Germany, by Adam Weishaupt, who was a Jesuit priest. And also a Freemason. And there's a close connection with the Grand Orient Lodge of Freemasonry out of France. So when the Illuminati was exposed, the way they operate, you just cut it off and you keep working through another organization. So the power base pretty much went back into the Grand Orient Lodge of France, which is where the main power was at that time anyway. But the Illuminati, it got its name from people who have been illuminated into the secret teachings of Lucifer, who is the light bearer in their thinking, the god of light. And so it was little more than Illuminized Freemasonry, as I call it. And that still exists today. I read you some of the quotes earlier on. So technically, it's not the Illuminati organization anymore, as it was officially for those 10 years. But that agenda continued to move forward through Illuminized Freemasonry and various secret societies that have been enlightened into the secret teachings of Lucifer. So I hope that that helps some. That's the short version. and then your other question was about these disappearances. It is a bit hard to believe that they were all coincidences. I don't want to jump to conclusions and say it's not possible that a few of those people have died close together just because of health reasons. But it seems to be more than that. There's a very dark component to all of this. And have any of you heard of Philip Haney?
1: He used to be a member of our church. He was a good friend of ours.
0: Philip was a friend.
1: Yeah.
0: I met with him in Buffalo, New York, at a meeting for 3 days, on and off over 3 days, and was a great guy, solid Christian, brilliant mind. He knew Arabic fluently, and he was one of the people at the forefront of watching potential terror cells in our country. Anyway, he knew a lot and knew about some things that were being kept from the public in that area. And they got him.
1: They did.
0: The last thing he told me before we left, I gave him a copy of my book, and he gave me a copy of his book. And we were standing in the driveway getting ready to go different directions. We were the last ones out of there. And he said, if anything were to happen to me and I die, do not believe for a moment that it was a suicide, that I took my own life. He actually told me that. And then a year or two later, it was within 2 years, I was watching Fox News one evening. And, you know, across the bottom of the screen, it talked about the fact that Philip Haney had just been killed. And at the time, it kind of looked like it might be a suicide. That kind of thing was floated for a while, but I knew there's no way that it was. And Phil was working on a second book. Plus, after taking care of his wife for years, who had cancer, she died, and a year or so later, he had a new lady in his life and was looking forward to getting married. So somebody's looking forward to getting married and a new book coming out doesn't go out and kill themselves. There's no way. So you have to be careful with these kinds of things. If that many people die that close together, there's probably something to it. And I don't know fully what that is, but I think we'll probably find out in due time. We'll learn more about it. And there's a third thing.
1: MK Ultra.
0: Yeah, MK Ultra was a program that was used by U.S. intelligence. Similar programs were going on in Russia at the time. And it involved a form of mind control through really putting people into hypnotic states of mind and then downloading information.
1: What Yikes. Happened? You dropped the mic.
0: Oh, okay. Well, that's good to know. I think a few people thought it might have been something supernatural for a moment, but it's not. No, where were we? On MK Ultra. And it's questionable how much, if a person is in a hypnotic trance, they are very vulnerable. And you can make an argument that a person could be programmed to a degree through that. And then they could be put in a trance in the future, and that information could be called out of them. And the only personal story I have to share with you on that involves my wife's niece. She was in a small town in Indiana, pretty conservative small town. And the principal of that town, not knowing better, he's actually a Christian, brought in a hypnotist one day to do a demonstration for the juniors, the junior class in that high school, thinking it would be fun. And so picture, you know, all these kids sitting out there in the auditorium, and he asked for a few volunteers, and so 5 or 10 of them come up to the platform. He asks them certain questions, and then some of them he dismisses. Others he leaves up there because apparently he must have felt he could hypnotize certain ones easier than others. And so then he proceeds to put them into a trance. And one by one, he gives them commands, and they were doing the craziest things. One boy, he had him convinced that he was a dog, and he was crawling around on the floor on all fours, barking like a dog. And of course, the kids, you can picture these 16, 17-year-olds, they were laughing hysterically. They thought this was pretty funny, you know. And then he spoke the trigger word, the hypnotist did, and he brought him back out of the trance. And the kid had no recollection of what he had just been doing. And he did various things with these other kids. It was something like 5 of them. Okay, so a year later, the same hypnotist comes back to the same school. And he's up front in the auditorium. And without any warning, he speaks the trigger word from a year earlier when he had hypnotized those kids. And those kids who are now seniors, and none of them had been in contact with this man during the year in between, the moment he spoke that trigger word, they all slumped over in their chairs and went into a trance out in the audience. A year later. And it really spooked the kids. And a lot of these kids who were Christians went home and told their parents about what had happened. And so they had a talking with the principal and said, we don't want this guy here anymore. This is basically occultic. And until the late 1800s, did you know that hypnosis was considered an occult practice? But then it began to get into the universities through the psychology departments and got embraced as a science. So you have well-meaning people today out there hypnotizing people, not realizing they're helping to open them up to the realm of the occult. And so anyway, that was a personal experience. Actually happened to my wife's niece, and that story came directly from her as an eyewitness. There is power to it. You know, I don't know how much can be programmed into individuals and how long they'll remember it, but there is something to it. And so MK Ultra had to do with that and really being able to control people through mind control. And I think various elements of that, probably even more advanced now that they've experimented with, are being employed. We'd be naive to think that isn't happening. But I don't know at what level and what scale. It's impossible to know that.
1: One more question, and then we got to wrap things up.
4: Thank you, Mr. Carr, for being here. I love your books. I've read all three of them. My question is about what Matt Gaetz said about the Nephilim breeding program. And I have another question, too. There's a social media influencer. I haven't heard any anti-Semitic things come from him, but his name is Mr. Ballin, and he gave a report. He's an ex-Navy SEAL, and he gave a report of a six-fingered, six-toed giant that Special Forces encountered in Afghanistan. I want to know if you heard anything about that.
0: The only part of that that I can speak into a little bit was a few years ago, I did read a testimony that came from a couple of soldiers in Afghanistan. They were near Bora Bora, and they went into a cave to try to track down a signal that was coming from a cave in Afghanistan that was causing communications issues for the U.S. military. And when they went into that cave, they witnessed something that was, I mean, utterly demonic. And one of the people, I can't remember if one of them died or just was fortunate to keep his life. And I remember this was already a few years ago, but one of the men was from Texas, I believe, and his wife was a fervent believer. And right at that moment when that was happening, she felt led that she should pray intensely for her husband and was praying for him at that time. And he believed that's maybe why his life was spared. But anyway, we're talking about very dark, demonic, spiritual phenomena that took place there. I don't know all the details of it, but it didn't seem like a lie that they were sharing this. So there are areas in the world where Satan likes to claim that it is his territory, where there's a stronghold, and where there are spirit beings that can manifest. And like New Agers across the board in the higher levels believe that Tibet is very special, that many of the advanced spirit guides who've gone through the most reincarnations and are now advanced are communicating to New Agers from Tibet telepathically. And also in either Nepal or Tibet is where, in the high levels of Freemasonry, they believe that's where Shambhala is. And this is like a gateway into the deepest realm of the occult. And once you choose that path, supposedly there's no way of coming back, that you've chosen to go that dark way over the other way. It's dark stuff. And it's disconcerting to know that, you know, we've got leaders in the world that are into all this stuff, taking these kinds of secret oaths and swearing allegiance to go in these directions. And then we wonder why things are going the way they are in the world. But we shouldn't be surprised, right? Because the Bible told us it would be that way. And Jesus said, recorded in Matthew 24, verse 24, that even the elect would be deceived if that were possible. And that tells me there would be some deceptions probably taking place in the name of Christ, but not being of Christ, for Jesus to make that kind of statement. And we're seeing that today as well. People are all saying all kinds of things in the name of Christ, but it's not of the Lord. And so we need to be discerning, and we need to pray every day that the Lord would protect our minds and our spirits, that the Holy Spirit would guide us and direct us, and that we would be faithful to the end. And I will just say, I feel this is important yet to say, there's a difference, a big difference between God's judgment against the unrighteous and Satan's persecution of the saints. The early believers, well, 11 of the disciples died a martyr's death, and they were the very ones who were closest to Jesus. So throughout history, oftentimes, those who are very closest to the Lord experience the greatest persecution. And Jesus referred to that in John 15. He basically said, how do you think you won't be persecuted when I'm the master and I'm being persecuted? How much more so might you be persecuted? And I say that because we're this close to persecution beginning in a major way in our country of Christians. We're already seeing it against Jews, and it's starting to happen against Christians. And I don't want people to think that that somehow is God's judgment. It's not. The psalmist in Psalm 119, I think it's verse 84, basically cried out to God and asked, God, how much longer will you go before you judge this the unrighteous who are persecuting me? And it points out in one verse, God judges the evil ones, the unrighteous, but it's people influenced by Satan that persecute God's people. And so persecution can happen anytime, anywhere. It's happening in China right now. So many of our brothers and sisters in that country are really going through it, and in Iran and Pakistan and other places. And so I don't want to end on a dark note. You don't have to get up every morning and think about how you might be tortured to death today. I'm not saying that. But we need to be strong Christians and so firm in our faith and planted that nothing can shake us. That if we have to stare death in the face, that we know that next instance we're going to be with the Lord in eternity. What better place to be? And so Jesus is our guide, and there's no reason to fear. 2 Timothy 1:7 says, God has not given us a spirit of fear, but a spirit of power, of love, and of a sound mind.
1: Amen.
0: Right?
1: Amen.
0: And so we rest our case with that. We believe in the Lord, and He will bring us through one way or another. And He meant what He said. He is the way, the truth, and the life. No man comes unto the Father except through Him. And if we believe that and we walk with Him repentantly, we're all right. We're taken care of. Amen.
1: Amen. Amen. Well, thank you, Gary, man. That has been phenomenal. I loved it, man. I could go on all night. But hey, you guys, if you want to tap into his resources, you guys listening online, go to GaryCaw.org, get his newsletter, get his resources. This guy is that he doesn't realize he mentored me in my young days. I listened to Gary and followed him, and he taught me all about this stuff. So thanks for being my mentor. I appreciate it, even though you didn't know. Amen. Amen. So anyway, hey, Gary's going to be around. Come shake his hand, hug his neck. Appreciate him being here in Bakersfield. Thank you, Gary, for making the trip. I know the traveling's hard, but thank you so much.
0: My pleasure.
1: You
0: betcha. It's been great being here. Thank you.
1: Yeah, amen. Okay. Amen. All right. Well, you guys are dismissed. We are done. And thank you guys for coming. We'll see you next time. God bless you guys.

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1: The fact that you're breathing tonight, you're alive, He's not finished with you. You're not too old, you're not too young. God's not finished with you. He's not throwing you away. He's got a bunch for you to do. And maybe none of us will ever see or hear or know about it, but He does. And it's that obedience to what He's calling you to do and to be that He has formed from your mother's womb to be His servant that's so very important.
2: God's trying to tell us that He's getting involved, so He's giving us signs.

0: Are you ready for a new season? Are you ready for what God has declared? That we are in a shift change. Well, we're Hank and Brenda Kuhneman, and you are watching New Level, and that's what we're going to talk about today, is this new season that God is saying. You say, well, I'm fine with the other season. Well, that's fine if that's what you want to stay in an old season, but we got to learn to do something. The reason God put a pillar of cloud by day and a fire by night was to keep a nation and his people moving with him, for him, and to come into the promise of what he had declared unto them. Well, we're going to talk about that. We're going to talk today about a shift change. You say, well, what is a shift change? It's when a certain cycle, season, comes to an end that God has determined.
1: Yes.
0: And then he declares that something new that has to do with Psalm 29, or actually, what is it? Jeremiah 29:11.
1: Yeah.
0: That God has good plans for us.
1: That's
0: not
1: good.
0: To hurt us,
1: that.
0: But a plan of peace,
1: awesome. Yes.
0: A plan of good, and a future, and to give you hope. And this is what God's declaring. Well, what we're going to talk about today is sometimes, you know, Brenda, when it comes to signs or a new season, we don't know how to recognize it.
1: No.
0: Jesus said, you can discern, Matthew 16 and verse 3 said, you know, you can discern the sky, you know, the color of the clouds and it's going to rain or not rain. But you can't discern the times. And God has really been speaking this, that we're in a shift change and we have to discern the time that we're in so that we can receive the benefits of it.
1: Well, I think a lot of times we are prone to go and look at the negative,
0: yeah.
1: Negative circumstances. But we see through Scripture, first of all, to your point, God always has new seasons that we saw through the Bible. But one of the things...
0: That's why he had feasts.
1: Well, exactly.
0: Feasts
1: they were to represent a season,
0: different
1: a closure
0: shifts.
1: Of one chapter, mm-hmm. another one opening. But something the Lord showed me, this was several months ago, from the book of Acts. You know, one of the biggest new seasons in the Bible was when Pentecost came. It was a shift from an old era to a new era. It was the launching, really, they call it the launching of the church. But I found that throughout Acts chapter 1, I want to kind of go
0: yeah,
1: over
0: let's
1: them.
0: Go over.
1: Yeah, I think it would be great.
0: Yeah,
1: Acts chapter 1, there were several signs that Jesus indicated to the 12 right before he ascended back into heaven of a new season that was coming. And what I want to encourage you today is recognize, is being able to recognize when a new season is coming. I think a lot of Christians struggle to see the signs. You know, we talk so much, Hank, about Issachar,
0: yeah.
1: the men of Israel who knew the
0: yeah,
1: times
0: knew
1: and
0: the
1: seasons
0: times.
1: And what Israel ought to do. Jesus said we're to be able to recognize signs. Even the second coming of the Lord, the Bible says, you're not in the dark that day should overtake you as a thief. We
0: yeah.
1: are to be those that are prepared. And so here in Acts chapter 1, if we could just look at a few of these, it's so powerful in this, you know, historic moment called Pentecost. There were several things that I believe show you when God is doing something new. And let me just give them to you. And if you're taking notes, you can write this down. First of all, when God is doing something new, you will see an increase of the supernatural. Hank, Acts chapter 1, verse 3 said that God or Jesus appeared with many infallible proofs. You will see supernatural appearings. Now, you've talked about that. You've prophesied about that when God is doing something new, we start to see the miraculous.
0: Or the God factor
1: that's
0: injected.
1: Good. Yes.
0: And kind of on that point,
1: yes,
0: very
1: that.
0: Quickly, you think about if you know, I love watching sports, and you get around the Halloween season or anything, you think about the increase of supernatural that is in our day. And
1: yeah.
0: unfortunately, what people are being shown and shoved at them is the supernatural
1: Evil.
0: Of devils and demons.
1: Yep, that's right.
0: And Christians sometimes are going and playing woke and taking themselves out of
1: right.
0: the supernatural that all they're believing for or expecting is that which evil brings.
1: Yeah.
0: No, what Brenda's talking about, the shift change of the God factor of God bringing supernatural manifestations.
1: Well, exactly. And I think so if we're in a shift change, then we should expect to see more miracles, more
0: exactly.
1: signs and wonders. You think about the great movements of healing that happened in decades gone by. There were massive, massive
0: yeah.
1: miracles that took place. And I believe that's...
0: Usually after a time of
1: yes.
0: harshness in the earth, broke out, you know, consistently.
1: Yes.
0: So this is why
1: I think that's
0: being...
1: number one. So when God is doing something new, expect a new wave of the miraculous.
0: Amen.
1: Expect it in your life and expect it in the church as a whole. Expect
0: and
1: it in
0: Brenda,
1: culture.
0: And on that note, too,
1: yes.
0: Jesus said you'll receive power, Acts 1:8.
1: Yes.
0: And to Brenda's point, there was an increase of supernatural because what you read from then on is great power, great grace. There were major signs, wonders, and miracles
1: right
0: that
1: after
0: took
1: that
0: place.
1: Shift.
0: Right after
1: exactly.
0: that shift.
1: That's exactly the point. The second one is, and we've seen this already, Hank, is that when God's doing something new, there will be a heightened assembling of the multitudes. On Pentecost...
0: Wait, say that again.
1: A heightened assembling of multitudes coming together.
0: Wow.
1: We're seeing it on college campuses. Okay, we saw it on Pentecost. People were gathered.
0: To the drawing of the Holy
1: and
0: Spirit.
1: All of a sudden, here was multitudes of people coming together to receive healing. The Bible says thousands were saved. And I believe that's the season we're in. You know, a lot of people have their focus on the enemy and everything he's doing. But we're seeing... revival on college campuses. We are seeing.
0: Yeah, stadiums are being used.
1: Come on now.
0: And even some of those arenas are being used for gatherings of worship and prayer and revival.
1: We're seeing
0: Brenda,
1: worship gatherings in places like the
0: and
1: White House.
0: And I've seen other nations. Have
1: Congress,
0: you seen where they're
1: yes.
0: coming and marching and they're declaring Yeshua, Yeshua, Yeshua? It's
1: so
0: amazing.
1: So this is a sign that something
0: Very
1: new is
0: powerful.
1: Taking place is when you see the multitudes begin to gather in the name of Jesus. You see these movements of the God movements coming. That's why don't get your eyes on the enemy and whatever they're doing. No, I'm seeing this assembling take place.
0: And you're seeing the opposite. The enemy only signals or counterfeits what God is doing. You look at how they're rolling out the Islamic mat and praying three times a day, sounding bells.
1: Right.
0: Don't be alarmed by that. What we need to do is step up our expectation of God to come and
1: yes.
0: to invade the earth. Matthew 4, verse 16, those that sat in darkness saw great light. And that's
1: right.
0: part of the assembling of those that are in darkness.
1: Look at the movement of the
0: yeah.
1: young that's happening
0: yeah.
1: right now. I mean, it's incredible what's taking place with young people
0: yeah.
1: in the world today. We think, I had somebody say, well, this generation, there's no hope. And no, we are seeing young people coming to God in mass numbers. So first
0: Very
1: one,
0: powerful.
1: Again, the increase of the miraculous. The second one is the assembling, the movement of God, the people, Acts 1:4, being assembled together. The third one, before we go to break, is when God is doing something new, expect him to intervene in the affairs of men. Jesus told told the disciples to go wait in the upper room. He said, wait for the promise of the Father. In other words, I love the way you use the phrase God factor. Wait for the intervention of God. I believe while we're in this shift change, this changing season, mm-hmm. that God is saying that I am going to intervene. I'm going to intervene in governments. Mm-hmm. I'm going to intervene in your life. I'm going to intervene in your family. I'm intervening in your health. So when God is doing something new, see a divine intervention. Okay, last election, we saw a divine intervention.
0: Yeah, we did.
1: Nothing seemed like it should work out. Mm-hmm. And all of a sudden, God shifted it. God intervened in the affairs of men. Look at how God has intervened
0: yeah.
1: with abortion. We never thought 30, 40 years ago that would ever be overturned.
0: Well,
1: but God intervened in the affairs of men.
0: And always remember this in the book of Daniel, when they turned up the furnace seven times hotter is when the fourth man
1: intervened.
0: But I do want to say, Brenda, on that point of intervening, God is intervening, and we have to do what they did. They kept praying and
1: yes.
0: expecting God in the upper room. And the Bible says the Holy Spirit came with a rushing, mighty wind. I always said it was the word rushing because he couldn't wait to intervene.
1: I love that. So good.
0: Isn't that powerful?
1: And that word wait is a warfare word.
0: Yeah,
1: it means to pray,
0: really.
1: To intercede, and all of those things. So really quickly, I'm just going to say this last one. We'll take a quick break because they kind of go together. The fourth one is... also in waiting for the promise of the Father is when God is doing something new, this is the time to be in expectation for the promises you've been
0: wow,
1: waiting for.
0: Wow, that's really good.
1: Okay, remember, Pentecost affected the culture, the nations, but affected each person individually. They were filled with the Holy Ghost. And
0: they each
1: began
0: had
1: to speak.
0: A fire.
1: Each of them had something.
0: Yep,
1: so this is a time in this shift change when God's doing something new to expect God to intervene, maybe in something where you've been stuck. And it seems like it just has been an unmovable mountain
0: powerful.
1: That you have battled and battled. Come on, when the prophet is declaring shift change. This is when we know that God is going to intervene in things in our lives. So we're going to take a quick break. We're going to get back to talking about how to recognize when God is doing something new, because the new is coming in your life. And at the end, remember, we're going to pray for you and speak that over your life. So don't go away. We'll be right back.
2: Psalm 31:24 says, "Be strong and take heart, all you who hope in the Lord. Find your strength in the Lord." Hank and Brenda have a very special New Year's bundle designed to teach us how the Lord is our strength and protector. In it, we will send you Hank Kuhneman's new book titled, The Lord of the Fight. We discover God's miraculous deliverance of Israel in history, and also learn that God is not just our protector, but also our deliverer, who intervenes decisively for his people in harsh seasons. Moses declared in Exodus, "Do not be afraid. Stand still and see the salvation of the Lord, which he will accomplish for you today." Also included is a CD MP3 of New Year's prayers and decrees. 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These resources hold the keys to your thriving in every aspect of life. Remember, our God has never lost a battle, and he never will. He is the Lord of the fight.
1: Well, I want to encourage you to get all the resources we're making available on the broadcast today. Of course, Hank's new book, The Lord of the Fight. I think, Hank, one of the best things that we can know is that God is fighting for his people in this season, in this hour, that God is on our side. Come on, the Lord is for me.
0: Well, you know, he's declared as the Lord who is a warrior. Exodus 15:3, when Jesus returns,
1: yes,
0: he's going to be riding on a horse.
1: With a sword in his mouth.
0: And written on his thigh is the word King of Kings and Lord of Lords.
1: That's it.
0: And he's going to rule the nations. That's a warrior.
1: I love the cover on this book. I don't know if they can see it on there, but Jesus is the warrior. I love that.
0: But that is years and years and years of learning. You know, I thank God for Kenneth and Gloria Copeland, for example, and different ones that were our mentors that taught me how to use my faith to activate that conquering spirit of our God and our covenant.
1: Amen. That's
0: powerful.
1: Right. I love that.
0: And you're going to love it. And not only that, there's some great, great keys. Keys for victory. You're going to want it. It's a book of conquest.
1: Amen. And then also get our prayers and decrees. Hank and I put this together over the year, just a decree over your life to stand in the new season that God has for you. And so you can just put that on, listen to that, and let it just minister faith into your spirit. And then our bottle of anointing oil that we prayed over at our last New Year's Eve service. And we always speak over that. One thing, Hank, we've done for years. I can't even remember a year we didn't. Is we speak over our home, we anoint our home with oil, we anoint each other with oil, we've anointed our kids, our dogs, our cars, our everything, and we've spoken and anointed things with oil, and of course on this it says shift change,
0: and here's why that's important. 1 John 5 says that there are three in agreement in heaven, the Trinity of God, three in agreement in the earth, the water, which is the word, right, the blood, which is all the benefits of our covenant, but then of the oil. So we need to know how to appropriate the oil that literally undoes heavy burdens and destroys yokes of bondage and draws the presence of God to what it is that we're anointing.
1: So make sure you get a hold of all of those. So let's just pick back up, Hank, and talk about recognizing the signs of when God
0: number one,
1: is
0: we did one through four. So just tell us. We won't repeat them, but we'll just repeat what they were.
1: A new wave. The first one is the new wave of the miraculous.
0: All right, good.
1: we'll see an assembling or movement of among God's people.
0: And the masses.
1: The masses yeah, that, coming. That. That's okay, so third. Important. Expect God to intervene in the affairs of men.
0: We're
1: that's more
0: that.
1: Culture,
0: yeah.
1: The society, those types of things. And then, of course, God also intervenes, the fourth one, in your life.
0: In
1: you
0: your
1: begin
0: life.
1: To see things
0: really
1: shift
0: important.
1: And change.
0: And that is part of what God is declaring. You know, so have that expectation
1: yes.
0: that whatever season you're in, whatever issues you've had, the woman with the issue of blood had them for 12 years. Maybe you've had them that long. But the minute she came in contact
1: That's
0: with the
1: good.
0: Word,
1: so good.
0: Jesus, the Word that became flesh and walked among us, her issue stopped. She touched the Word, but she also got in contact with that powerful anointing of what Jesus had come to bring. And the same thing is true. He's declaring a word. He's anointed what he's declaring.
1: Yes, that's
0: and
1: good.
0: When you release your faith and come into agreement, you're going to see your issues shift and begin to change into victory.
1: Amen. I love that. Well, here is the next one. This is number four.
0: I'm anticipating. I mean, Brenda, I am in great.
1: Remember, these are all from Acts chapter 1.
0: This
1: you can
0: really
1: see it there.
0: Great. And by the way, she's preaching off of my notes.
1: Of
0: I should
1: course.
0: Remember what. No, I'm. You're doing a great job. I don't
1: so
0: remember.
1: Here's the next one. Is this is Acts 1:7, and this is when the disciples said, you know, Lord, is this the time you're going to restore the kingdom yeah. to Israel? And Jesus turns to them in verse 7, and he says, it's not for you to know the seasons that God has put in his own power. In other words, there are things that God wants us to know, doesn't want us to know, but the key is we're to know the season we're in. And so Jesus here is showing them that there's a shift of a season. And what we need to see is that season itself will shift. Here's the thing. We're talking about recognizing, because I think the church a lot of times is blind to seeing that God is doing a new thing. And that's why we're talking about these today, so that we can look for the clues. But seeing that the season itself is shifting. I feel like we went through that in the last election. There was a sudden flip
0: right.
1: of something taking place. We need to see that that's happening. And the reason that's important is the apostles there were still expecting Jesus to go and take over the throne in Jerusalem, and because they were stuck in a previous season. That's what they were looking for. Mm-hmm. So expect the season that you're in to change.
0: But when God intervenes,
1: yes.
0: what you're saying is one of the points. I don't know if you remember one of her points, the intervention of God.
1: Yes.
0: If you look at Exodus 14, the
1: yes.
0: promise was the Egyptians you see today,
1: yes,
0: you won't see anymore.
1: Good.
0: Because
1: come on,
0: there was such a
1: that.
0: Shift,
1: yes.
0: there was such a change to Brenda's point that it ended a certain season. But the problem was, you know, Israel, they got themselves over into negativity to where now you get over into Deuteronomy chapter 1 and 2. And guess what God has to say to them? You know, after this great victory of the Red Sea, he said, you've gone around this mountain long enough.
1: Yeah.
0: You know, you got caught up into never-ending cycles.
1: Now it's time to shift and move
0: right.
1: forward.
0: Right. It's time to move forward and to recognize the season of change. Recognize what God is declaring so that you don't keep going around the same old mountain.
1: Yes.
0: You don't keep going around the same old problem. And one of the ways we do it is when we don't shift in our perspective. But what we don't also do is change our words.
1: Yes.
0: Our words, they forerun. It says, yeah. the Bible says, by the worlds were framed by the words of his power. Well, you frame your world, your present moment, your future by what you say. So if you're in a cycle, change your words. And like Brenda said, start releasing it towards what God is saying. And
1: well,
0: you'll see your season
1: it's
0: shift.
1: It's true. And I think what we have to be careful of is if you look at Israel, here's the sobering thought of this. If you look at Israel, there were those who did go forward into the shift, and then there were those that couldn't.
0: Yeah.
1: And so I think it's no different in the church now in today's
0: right.
1: you know, world, is there are people who are going to make that shift prophetically with
0: yeah.
1: God in what he's doing in culture and in the earth, or they're going to stay stuck and go backwards. So, you know, we do have to decide.
0: Well, Moses had to say that in Numbers 32. Why do you sit here?
1: Yes.
0: Why are you comfortable? Why are you just lapping up the blessings? That's what kept in Judges 7. It kept the 9,700 from
1: yes.
0: going over. Is because they lapped up the blessings. They took their eye off the enemy who was on the horizon. The 300 brought the water up, and they stayed, and they shifted, and what they did helped shift the nation.
1: Yeah.
0: So God is looking for people right now that are going to do exactly what Brenda's saying, And it's the key not only for victory in the nation, but it's also key for victory in your life as well.
1: Yep. Okay, so the next key sign that God is doing a new thing or he's shifting into something new is there will always be a new outpouring. Now, we saw what we call movements in the past. Mm-hmm. There was the healing movement, the faith movement, the teaching movement, the warfare movement. Yeah. We've seen the prophetic movement where in mass there was this focus, mm-hmm. this direction. And I believe God always brings a new and a fresh outpouring. And you had said, used a phrase one time that I just never forgot. You said, you know, we have been between wines. There's the old wine coming into the new wine of what God is doing in this current time. And I believe we are coming into a season of the new wine where there is a new outpouring. A preacher friend of ours said one time, he said, you know, some of the greats of the signs and the wonders, the Catherine Colemans, clear on up to many of the greats that mm-hmm. carried some of the most powerful movements of the Holy Spirit mm-hmm. in our current time. A lot of them have graduated to heaven. You know, it's like tag, we're it. We're the ones now. What is the new move? We need to look for the new outpouring. There is a new outpouring upon us, and we're coming into a new
0: line.
1: We
0: go from glory to glory, face to face, so it should always progress. One of the things that's important is God asked me a question one time. He said, what does a nation look like filled with glory?
1: Come on now.
0: Well, that's a fresh outpouring. Okay, it's Isaiah 60. When it's dark and gross darkness, expect a fresh outpouring. Verse 3 of Isaiah 60, I, the Lord, shall arise. The king shall come to the brightness of the rising. Luke 8, verse 40 says they are waiting for the Lord's appearing. Mm. That's where we're at. Waiting for a fresh outpouring. But you know what they had to do? God had to do something. A young girl who was sick had to come to life. That's revival.
1: Yes.
0: Right? Something dead coming back to life.
1: Come on.
0: Right?
1: Yes.
0: The young girl, that's revival. But then there was a woman who had issues, as we've been discussing for 12 years, of blood. And that is reformation. She needed change, transformation, right? And that's what God is doing. He's speaking revival and reform, and we're in the process of it. But we have to have an expectation like they did in Luke 8, verse 40, where they were waiting for his appearing. Are you waiting for God to show up in your home, your prodigal, your body, and you draw the presence of God with your hunger? Blessed are those who hunger and thirst. Mm. They will be satisfied.
1: Well, and of course, we can pray this. We can pray and say, God, bring a new outpouring. You know, I hear all the stories of Azusa Street and different ones where it was just some people that began to pray, and they prayed in a new massive outpouring.
0: I mean, it shut down taverns and businesses and stuff. Some of the outpourings, why not again?
1: Yes, absolutely. But that's why we got to get off social and not just see all the evil. Come on now. And the last one, of course, and this is also Acts 1:8, you shall receive power after the Holy Ghost comes upon you. The last one is Hank, mass harvest. I think the outpouring causes mass harvest, and we need to see that when God is

0: somebody in another location be healed? How can you get ministered through a camera? Jesus was already forerunning that when he declared that.
1: Yes, amen. So I think we should pray for the people, and we just want to speak this over your life. First of all, we speak over your eyes that you'll begin to see the signs of the new that God is not only doing in the earth, but what he's doing in your life. And I just take authority over any blinders, any negativity, any mind-binding spirit that's tried to come and cloud your vision, cloud your ability to see, to see that God is moving in the earth. And we are winning, and we are moving forward into the assignments that God has for us. And so right now, I take authority over the enemy of anything that he has done to try to thwart your vision. And we say, let your eyes be open to see the new of what God is doing in the earth right now.
0: Thank you, Lord.
1: In Jesus' mighty name.
0: In Jesus' name.
1: In Jesus' name.
0: Wow, this has been good.
1: I'm telling you, it has been amazing. And, you know, and one other thing I do just came up in my heart that I feel like there's somebody out there and you're like, how do I navigate, though, the people in my household that seem like they just want to go the negative and I'm trying to press forward and they feel fought against. And that just hit me really hard. And I just want to say, you know what, right now in Jesus' name, that I'm going to say grace to you, that there's a grace that maybe it's an unsaved spouse or a rebellious child or a prodigal. I just take authority and I say that you will have the grace to navigate into and shift into the new, and that won't have any effect on you. In Jesus' mighty name, amen and amen.
0: You know why that's good? And part of the shift and the change is going with, when there's conflicts, knowing where it's heading.
1: That's good.
0: To conquest, to victory. And that's what we have to do, is believe that God said, thanks be to God who always leads us into triumph. God is leading you into triumph. It's part of your shift change.
1: Amen. Well, that's just about a wrap, but make sure you do get Hank's, Conquest, Hank's book, Lord of the Fight. And by the way, when you get all of these resources that we make available, you do help the ministry by partnering with us. It helps us take the prophetic word of the Lord and give people the word of hope. That's what I feel like we're called to do, is to show God's his redemptive plan of hope. And of course, our prayers, audio decrees, Hank and I just preaching and prophesying to you and encouraging you in your year. And then of course, the shift change bottle of anointing oil that we prayed over in our New Year's Eve service. And I just believe all of these things are going to help bless you and set you on the right track. Well, it's been good, Hank.
0: Amen.
1: And until next time, we just want you to know we pray for you. We love you. And we're speaking shift change over your life. Until next time, we're taking you to a new level. Bye-bye.
2: Psalm 31:24 says, "Be strong and take heart, all you who hope in the Lord. Find your strength in the Lord." 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In it, we will send you Hank Kuhneman's new book titled, The Lord of the Fight. We discover God's miraculous deliverance of Israel in history, and also learn that God is not just our protector, but also our deliverer, who intervenes decisively for his people in harsh seasons. Moses declared in Exodus, "Do not be afraid. Stand still and see the salvation of the Lord, which he will accomplish for you today." Also included is a CD MP3 of New Year's prayers and decrees. 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These resources hold the keys to your thriving in every aspect of life. Remember, our God has never lost a battle, and he never will. He is the Lord of the fight.
3: Paul the Apostle said, "The good news that I have to share with you is that Christ died for our sins." The prophet Isaiah said, "God laid on him the iniquities of us all." Everything

0: to save you has been done by God. To keep you from the flames of hell, God sent his only begotten Son, allowed him to suffer and die. We sang the old rugged cross. To the old rugged cross I will ever be true, its shame and reproach gladly bear. Yes, God did provide the means by which you can be saved from the death that results from sin. But you have to respond. God even called to the people and he said, "Turn, turn, for why will you die? Saith the Lord, I have no pleasure in the death of the wicked, but they turn from their wickedness and live." And God is calling to some of you today and he's saying, "Turn, turn. Why will you die? I don't have pleasure in the death of the wicked, but they will turn from their wickedness and live." And God is calling some of you today to do just that.
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3: Hello and welcome to Brad Dacus Live. I'm Wendy Patrick in for Brad Dacus. We are glad to have you join our show today because we are in the middle of a hot summer and an even hotter lineup of legal, political, and shall we say faith-based issues that transcend everything from politics to sports to occupation to education and everything in between. In fact, it's probably one of the themes that has been dominating the headlines over the last several weeks, even leading up to some of the Supreme Court decisions basically halting certain things in the lower courts in order to basically put everything on calendar to talk about the merits. But that just gives you an idea of the fact that at least our judicial system is working, that we're weighing through these issues. But you know, one of the things that we really, probably above all else, really cherish is the opportunity to talk about these things, to talk about these issues, to look at the pros and cons and decide what, if anything, we may say or do to move some of this legislation forward, to talk about some of these social issues, to engage in Christian witnessing in a fashion that is edifying, gracious, kind, and actually persuasive to others, something near and dear to my heart as a trial lawyer. And speaking of lawyers, I would like to welcome in a guest, also an attorney. We are lucky enough to have with us Tony Davis. I always call him both an attorney and an advocate because he is outspoken when it comes to forwarding some of the beliefs that we cherish. He's also the legal and legislative chair for the Maryland Christian Chamber of Commerce. It's actually in that capacity he and I have gotten to know each other. But we're going to have a lively discussion of some of the hot button issues of the day and some of the legislation and case law coming down the pike in Maryland. Tony, welcome to the show.
4: Hey, thank you for having me, Wendy. Nice seeing you again.
3: Well, one of the things that Tony and I have in common is an affinity for sports and following not just what's going on the field, but also out in the court of public opinion, because they are often two very different things. And just to give you an example, we have seen a chronology of cases over the course of, let's say, the last several years, where the politics on the field have been far more than simply talking about the strategy of plays. They've been about things like kneeling when the national anthem is being sung, adorning one's uniform or helmet with slogans of different types, even things that are really broadcast or showcased up on the tickers for all the public to see in the stadium. So there's really been a little bit of everything that unfortunately has led to quite a divisive blend of politics and sports. And that's not fair to the athletes, and it's actually not fair to a lot of the fans that just go to see a good ball game or a good matchup and aren't interested in all of the social issues that appear to continue to swirl around this issue. But because we are in the middle of it, I think we will start with what's been on the news a lot lately, which has been the Women's National Basketball League. And Tony, I know you follow a lot of this, and you know, let's just dive right into some of what we've been talking about lately, i.e. the fact that several really majorly talented basketball stars have been plagued with a lot of this issue, with a lot of this issue about, you know, women in the locker rooms, men in the locker room, should men get to play in women's sports? And even more than that, simply the stigma that is associated with talking about your faith. What do you have to say about this topic?
4: Well, that's loaded. It's a lot. But you know what, Wendy? I'm going to tell you, as Christians, we have to understand exactly what's happening. So even when we start with the WNBA using this particular scenario, we know that everything that happens in life has a business component and a legal component to it. And here, but as Christians, what we really need to understand what's really happening. We throw off these little quotes like, you know, the thief comes but to steal, kill, and destroy. Wendy, can you still hear me? Wendy, can you still hear me? Can you still hear me, Wendy?
3: We're calling you back, Tony. Hang out.
4: Can you hear me, Wendy?
3: Okay, now I can. You looked really animated. So just summarize the last couple of sentences.
4: Oh, wow. So now, okay. This is really, let me do this. Hold on. Can you hear me now?
3: Yeah, I can hear you just fine.
4: Okay, this is really weird. So, you know, we have this high tech where I'm using my phone for the Zoom, but when we got disconnected, my earpieces.
3: Don't worry about it. Don't worry about it.
4: But I can hear you. Okay, so, but here's the bottom line. I think where I may have lost you was, you know, we throw out these little quotes like, you know, we know that enemies come to steal, kill, and destroy, but Jesus came that we may have life and have it more abundantly.
3: Amen.
4: And also as Christians, you know, we are told to put on the full armor of God so that we can stand against the devil's tricks. And so what's happening here, and the reason I'm starting with this is because this is all a distraction and a trick. You know, so, and we understand even with that stand in Ephesians that we wrestle not against flesh and blood, but against principalities, powers, against rulers of darkness and wickedness in high places. And then, you know, and also in Corinthians, 2 Corinthians 2, we are warned not to be ignorant concerning Satan's devices. So why do I say all that as it pertains to the WNBA? Because we understand that when we understand the devices or the tricks of the devil, he has two primary purposes. One, in this particular case, he wants to destroy the efficacy or the effect of the word of God. And then number two, he wants to destroy the nuclear family. So in all of these instances, what we actually see is we see people who are being, where sex is being used to get people triggered. It's being used to get people triggered. So now, and on one hand, the enemy is almost like stolen the love that should be coming from God's people and then applying it in other areas, right? So now, should men be playing in women's sports? And that's LGBTQ. And a lot of emphasis has been placed on the T, the transgender, right? So now, but if you say that men and women, XX and XY, are separate and distinct, now you're considered a person of hate.
3: And let me pick and, let me pick up on that for a second, because obviously many of us have seen the footage of the mother and daughter, for example, that were given T-shirts to cover up the shirts they were wearing, supporting Caitlin Clark and Sophie Cunningham, two female basketball stars that have been outspoken about these same issues, really promoting women in sports, being told that that was offensive to other fans. And that might be one of the examples of what you're talking about. And I'd love to know what you think about this, because there's a school of thought among people of faith that a lot of these naysayers, the ones that are standing and stepping up in support of transgender rights, really are jumping on a bandwagon. They don't understand completely what it's about. In other words, they don't have the faith-based background to really understand the debate, if there is one. And that's one of the things that I think is gaining a lot of traction is it hateful to say that women's sports should have women competing against other women? Is that the issue?
4: Well, no, Wendy, if you think about it, it's even more fundamental than that. Is it hateful to say that Wendy is a woman and Tony is a man?
3: Right.
4: Because, see, we've been told over the past couple of years to trust the science.
3: Yes, we have.
4: We're being told to also ignore the science. And then they throw these pejoratives on us, and like hate. And now you and I are supposed to go into a corner and do some self-censorship. we're not supposed to say anything.
3: Hey, even more basic than that, what does the W stand for in women's basketball? What is to not even be able to articulate what the W stands for, or to be able to define it?
4: If you go into the nomination of Ketanji Brown Jackson,
3: that's exactly
4: this conversation,
3: right.
4: I don't know if I could define it in this context, right?
3: Yeah.
4: But the reality is, if we just go back 20 years ago, It was settled. It wasn't even a point of discussion. But not only is it a point of discussion now, it's a point of contention. Mm. It's being used as a point of contention to divide us. Because now, if you see what's happening, the enemy has been so crafty in getting people triggered by that. Because if you say that there are only two genders, XX, XY, now granted, we understand that there's a small percentage of people who may be what we call, I think intersex is the term that they use now. You know, they're born with both the genitalia, the male and the female, very small percentage. But for the most part, if you say that there are only two genders, people are being triggered, and now it's really divisive. And then one, you have people being triggered, and then you even have people like one of your law schools there in California, where the professor from UC Berkeley Hastings actually said that if you said that there are only two genders, you're subjecting someone to potential harm. Mm. You see how crafty they are?
3: And you know what's interesting about that in terms of those kinds of statements is it appears over the course of the last year, all I have to do is look back 12 months, we've moved from should men be able to shower with girls to should people think there's only two genders. I wonder what you think about perhaps the reality that even people on the far left do not want their daughters in a locker room with guys. I mean, it's one of those issues that it's really hard to argue that we should mix the sexes in compromising positions like they're going to be naked in front of each other. It does not seem like that ended up being a winning issue. Seems like that has morphed a bit into, well, is it hateful to say there are only two sexes? I wonder, do you think the pendulum is going to continue to swing? As again, even people on the left have to admit that men and women are built differently.
4: Well, Wendy, it all depends on if we are willing to ignore the attacks and stand for righteousness. You know, as lawyers, we say it depends, right? So if we're looking at that swing and pendulum, it depends on you and me and others like us to stand strong in our faith to determine which way that pendulum is going to swing. Because remember, evil is still very prevalent. And what the enemy wants to do is to create all of this confusion and all this division. Because if you think about it, if we get people outraged because we say that there are only two sexes, and we even saw Enos Kanter get kicked out of a game, I guess as recently as 24 hours ago, mm-hmm. because he said he had the definition of a woman on his shirt.
3: Right.
4: And so, Wendy, if we are getting triggered by the fact that there are only two sexes and we're trying to introduce people to Christ, what happens when we stick a Bible in their hand and then they read Genesis 1:26? He created them male and female.
3: Right, or so many other those verses. You know, Tony, that point is so important because why are we not focusing? And I mean, you and I and our brothers and sisters in faith, we are. But why isn't everybody focusing on what unites us rather than what divides us? I mean, everybody wants safe communities, healthcare, education. I mean, we have so much in common because we're built the same. We're all made in the image of God. Why do you suppose that some people, not everybody, are so focused on almost trying to find triggers? You know, the word trigger is a good one because manufactured triggers are what makes headlines. It's the sensationalism that sells. It's like those rallies we have over the summer where you interview some of the people that are rioting and protesting and they don't even know why they're there. And then there's been the footage of the same people showing up at different rallies, not having any idea. Maybe it's fun. Maybe they're getting paid. Well, we know they're getting paid. At least that those are the talking points surrounding some of this. So it's not even necessarily that this is triggering. It's that we're making it triggering and divisive. And, you know, when you think about it that way, I have to imagine that there are some people that are entering this debate that maybe don't have a dog in the fight, maybe don't really care one way or another. Tony, what drives that kind of argument? Why do they go there and why do they engage when it's personally not even something that's really central to them or their family?
4: You may have seen me just lean over and write down two notes because you asked two very important, two good questions, and they're both very important about the being triggered and what unites us. And unfortunately, I don't know if I can give a good report for us as Christians when it comes to focusing on what unites us. I think if you look at us historically, because we have so many different beliefs and denominations, even within our Christian ranks, sometimes I think even as Christians, we've had a hard time coming together to be united and really looking at each other as one body where every joint supplies, and then we can say we need each other. Mm. So I think when you say, well, what unites us and why when we focus on that, I don't know, at least in this country, and I'm just saying in this country as it pertains to religion, if we've ever done that well, let's focus on what unites us. My church is better than your church or whatever the case may be. Or I have this belief and you don't have that belief, so therefore I'm better than you or I'm more spiritual than you. I think that's been a struggle, like I said, across the board for a very long time. So I think the answer to your question is we don't focus on what unites us is because we struggle to focus on what unites us for a very long time.
3: What about non-faith unifying values? You know, for example, with something's getting a lot of play today is Mayor Mondami in New York is opening 5 government-run grocery stores, 1 in each borough. And there's really a lot of backlash because mom and pops are saying, look, you guys are going to put us out of business. We don't have the government paying for our electricity, for our food. You're going to have people, you know, buying there and reselling elsewhere. All of these issues. But what does that all show? Affordability is a uniting issue among everybody in America, except I suppose the ultra rich. But affordability, healthcare, education, you know, national security. We all care about the same issues other than faith. Obviously, people have different faith beliefs, but maybe as Christians, we can instead start to build that relationship. And I know our brothers and sisters do this already, but why doesn't everybody start with issues like that instead of, you know, how do you define a man? How do you define a woman? How about starting with sort of bonding together over our humanity? To say, I guess, to pretty much encapsulate all of those issues.
4: Wendy, we can't do that because I've already marginalized you. I've already made you insignificant because there's this one issue that I disagree with Wendy on. So therefore, it doesn't even matter if we can agree on this issue. You know, and now, granted, in the corporate world, we understand that, hey, there are no permanent friends, no permanent enemies, yeah. Only common interests, right? And so we'll come together and get something done. But the reality is, in a lot of instances, if I've already marginalized you or really just made you insignificant in my mind, it doesn't matter if you come up with something good. And then even with things like affordability, we can say it, but what does that even mean? Because I ask people all the time, you talk about government-run housing or even government-run grocery stores. I ask people, hey, show me the government-run housing that people want to live in. Show me where it's really worked with. The government has done it so well. And you say, hey, that's affordable and everybody should want that. I don't know if we have any examples.
3: I was going to ask you to give an example of that.
4: I don't think we have any.
3: Not yet.
4: But But I want to go back to your question about the rallies. I remember when my youngest son, who was in law school in Los Angeles, so this was, and he was there from, I think he graduated in 2021. He graduated from law school in 2021. So then there were people who were, he was working in a clinic, and one of his summer clinic assignments was to help represent people, and of course, under the guidance of an attorney, to help people who were getting arrested during protests. And there was this one girl, he asked her, he was talking to her about her situation. He asked her, why are you going to these protests? And her response was, to make a difference, I guess.
3: Oh, wow.
4: And he said, and then he asked, and she was a college student at one of the nice Shishi schools out there, right? Huh. But then he asked, he said, well, what difference are you looking to make? And she didn't know. All she knew was that she had to talk to him later because she had another protest to go to.
3: Wow. You know what I thought in the year 2021, Tony, along those lines, is not only did we have the rationale of wanting to be involved in a bigger cause and doing something good, but it was a social opportunity. You know, it was an opportunity post-pandemic, where having been cooped up for almost a year, to get out in the mix, to meet people, to unite over a common cause, even if you didn't know what it was. What I would have hoped would have happened to some of those people that were swept up, I'm not talking about paid protesters or agitators brought in from elsewhere, but the people that honestly may have lived in the community and believed they were doing something good, why would even they want to be still out there when obviously those riots took a turn? In other words, they ceased being peaceful protests. Now you have throwing Molotov cocktails at police cars and buildings burning in the background. Why would anybody stick around when it became that contentious? And the reason I bring that up, Tony, is because just last weekend, we are continuing to see these teen takeovers, a lot of cities are calling them, but we're continuing to see senseless violence in what was previously beautiful community centers in major cities. And I just have to wonder, when did that become fun? Now, we're way removed from somebody protesting a cause or the treatment of somebody in custody or, you know, even ICE agents doing their job in a city center. Now it's just almost teen takeovers or protests for the sake of protesting. And I do have to say protesting isn't the right word because that's protected by the Constitution. It's rioting. That is what is garnering some of this attention. How did we move to the type of thing that your son maybe was going to represent people that really were, you know, peacefully protesting to what we're seeing weekend after weekend in our American cities today?
4: Well, see, we have a faulty ideology when it comes to this kind of stuff. And here's what I mean by that. So we presuppose that when we say we're going to rally for a good cause, that we can properly define what a good cause is. And what's happening there, just like in that one woman, young lady that he was representing, she couldn't even define what a good cause was. All she knew is that she needed to participate. So what is a good cause, Wendy? And a good cause is, see, that term good could be so subjective. We don't even know what it means or what it is. So I can tell you just even one of the scriptures in the Bible that I struggled with and for really a long time, most of my life. And I see most of my life because I was a kid who I had to learn the scriptures to get my little $2 a week allowance. OK, so I, nice. I had to learn the scriptures. Nice. Right. But one of the, and my brother got $2.10 because he was older. He's older than I am. Oh. Not fair, right?
3: Even reverse inflation. Anyway. That's right. The firstborn.
4: but one of the things I struggle with is when Jesus said, "Hey, Father, forgive them, for they know not what they do." When he was going to be crucified, right? And they were crucifying, and I'm like, Jesus, come on! I mean, is this some kind of passage showing that you have some kind of love that just goes surpass my understanding? But it goes back to the protesting and like, what's a good cause? Because I didn't get really true knowledge of application of that scripture until I saw Gays for Palestine. So it's like you have Gays for Palestine. They are protesting for Palestine. It's like, and these people, do you realize you will not be accepted there? But yet you are protesting here. And then when you start talking about peaceful protests, it goes back to, well, how do we define peaceful? I remember watching, I know it was CNN because the guy who actually said it, he was a guy who left Baltimore and went to CNN. So I recognized the face, and they showed a building burning. And his response was, they are just peacefully protesting.
3: I remember the building burning was in the background. Yeah, that clip went viral.
4: The guy who started his career at one of our local news stations here. So when that clip went viral and he said they are peacefully protesting, and then the question simply becomes, and there were people who supported it because they supported the cause. And then my question is simply this: would you want someone to peacefully protest and burn your property?
3: Yeah, exactly. Or had this happen in your city.
4: Forgetting your city, your property, your personal property, your place of business. Maybe you have a brick and mortar business and someone burns it, or your car, because, you know, you had cars being burned as well. Would you want that to happen to you? Would you define it as peaceful if you were the person who was on the other side of that act? And
3: yeah.
4: Most people, they would say, no, I wouldn't want that to happen to me. So then, of course, the question becomes, well, why would you want it to happen to somebody else? And why would you okay it? See, when we have subjective definitions, we don't have true standards that we live by anymore.
3: Yeah. And you know,
4: we really don't.
3: The examples you gave also reminds me, again, last weekend, we were not only looking at rioting, we were also looking at looting and smash and grabs and absolutely destroying. You talk about personal property, the mom and pop businesses, even the commercial businesses in the city centers for no good reason. And the one thing I found, Tony, that was absolutely abhorrent about that footage is the kids, I hate to say it, that this particular footage, and they did tile their faces, but they were just doing it right in front of all of the cameras. In other words, the unaccountability aspect of doing this kind of damage, whether it's your example of burning the buildings or the examples we saw over the last weekend where it's just looting buildings, taking everything. And one of the things you didn't see on the footage was police presence. And that's partially because any city that has defunded its police force is doing more with less. They are trying to allocate scarce resources and they're faced with the question, do we send all of our police force to the city center where kids are looting and rioting and burning, or do we actually have enough staff to respond to 911 calls for domestic violence, for murder, for accidents, for car accidents, for all the other things that cities need help with? By the way, another common value is everybody needs to call the police. But, you know, those types of things, I suppose, you know, factor into this conversation as well. But, you know, in the 1 minute I have left, we're going to wrap this up and then we're going to transition after the break into really what does this look like in legislation? Because one of the things I love about you is not only do you know about hot button cases, not only are you involved in litigating hot button cases, but you're also involved in arguing against legislation that would take us in, shall we say, the wrong direction. So we're going to talk about all that after the break, and just a real quick segue before we go there.
4: Do I have 30 seconds to respond to that?
3: Only. So you have to be the lawyer and just keep it to 30.
4: I'm going to keep it to 30. Okay, so listen, it goes back to the triggering that we talked about, because all that stuff that we just see happening, you have people who are being triggered so much so that now we redefine what it means to be a mother. And as a matter of fact, you're just now a birthing person. So now we strip away that. There's no honor. See, there's no honor in how we deal with each other. And when there's no honor, if I can't honor you as a mother, I will never honor God. I won't honor you as another individual. And that's why we get to where we are with everything you just described, with the lootings and things of that nature.
3: Yeah, amen.
4: It's all about the triggering and identity. We stripped it from the society.
3: Yeah,
4: that's the plan of the enemy.
3: It's true. And we're going to come right back and actually see how that plan of the enemy manifests in both case law and new laws. So you are watching Brad Dacus Live. I am Wendy Patrick filling in for Brad, and we are back in a flash.
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3: Welcome back to Brad Dacus Live. I'm Wendy Patrick, filling in for Brad Dacus. We are talking with my dear friend Tony Davis, who just is a powerhouse in terms of really relating some of the most interesting legal concepts to the most pressing societal issues, and then somehow tying it all together. So it should probably be no surprise that he also is an advocate, a litigator, and not a legislator, but somebody that actually addresses the lawmakers in opposing certain bills that just don't make sense. And I'm going to ask him about that in just a minute. Tony, welcome back to the show. Let me sort of ease us into this topic with the fact that some of the best ways in which we, as members of American society, understand the issues we're collectively facing is through case law examples. And that's true from a psychological perspective. I mean, we can read about things that are happening generally in other parts of the world, even in our part of the world, but there's nothing quite like a good old-fashioned case study, especially if it involves somebody you know, that really brings home the extent to which some of the societal issues that we face as a nation impact us personally. And I know you've got two cases we're going to discuss today that we're going to tie into everything else, the interesting issues we talked about, the lively discourse before the break. But the first one has to do with something that I see frequently, where somebody is being, I don't know if censored is the word, but they're being almost discriminated against because of their Christian views. And not just Christian views, but Bible-based views. And I know there's a case, and I want to let you tell it very succinctly, because you're very familiar with some of this, about a restraining order that actually was put on a father that did not agree with his son's, shall we say, lifestyle choices.
4: Absolutely. Yeah, so when and it goes back to what we were saying. The enemy is trying to destroy the word of God. He wants us to self-censor and not rely on the word of God. As a matter of fact, and I think the strategy here, well, I'm not going to go there because that's a whole nother hour conversation. So yeah, the strategy here, but he wants us to self-censor, but he also wants to destroy the nuclear family. So we have to know exactly what his moves are and his game plan so that we can strategize properly, because he's strategizing and we need to strategize also. And so, and I'm going to tell you that it is really interesting. And this first case I want to talk about is CM versus JM. These are two Maryland cases that I'm going to talk about. But on the family law forum here in my state, the CMVJM case came up as one that should be celebrated. It's like, hey, look at what the court decided here, guys. It is so great. And I'm thinking, oh, let me look at this case and see what's so great about it. But what actually happened was, there was a couple who was going through family troubles, as couples do. They had a son who was struggling with his sexual identity. The mom wanted to support him in his decision to conceivably transition, whatever that means. Because I don't know what it means, because even going back to the sports case, I know Leah Thomas at the University of Pennsylvania walked into the locker room with his male genitalia. So I don't even know what transgender means in a lot of these
3: Another
4: instances.
3: Issue the court's tackling in some of these cases we're talking about, definitely.
4: In this particular case, the father wanted to raise his son as a man of God. But what the court ultimately decided was that the father's Christian views would be potentially harmful to the child. So therefore, court ordered a restraining order against the father, saying that you cannot teach your Christian values to your son.
3: Yeah, and that setup is something that I think really transcends, you know, at any state or any real fact pattern, because, you know, it reminds me of one of the issues we were talking about before the break, that sometimes it's simply wanting to live out a life for Christ, wanting to live out Christian values, that gains you the title of being hateful. So on the topic of family law, which I know is one of your specialties, as is estate law, but when you're looking at family law and you're looking at couples, as you say, everybody has trouble, but especially especially if there's a divorce and there are custody battles. How does this issue of being supportive, or maybe in this case, not supporting a son's decision to attempt to transition, whatever that means for them, how does that actually reflect what the court's going to do to either allow or disallow custody or visitation?
4: Well, Wendy, like I said, we have to be focused on the fact that the plan is to destroy the nuclear family. And what's being done here is, we don't want the word of God in the families. So it goes beyond even families who are struggling. Mm-hmm. It's, we want to censor the word of God in the public square and even within your houses. And if we can do it, because on the sports side, you have the people who they're, a lot of these people are being triggered. They don't know why they're being triggered, and I kind of feel sorry for them because they're being used, okay, over there. And they've been used to be triggered. They don't even know what they're fussing about. Over here, the problem we have is another big problem that we have in this country is rogue judges.
3: We could do a whole segment on that, Tony.
4: Yeah. So we know that lawyers have judicial ethics, but judges have judicial ethics as well. And what they're doing is twisting law twisting the facts to get a desired outcome, which is really helping the enemy carry out his plan. Because see, there was another case and kind of reversed. I think it was Maine or Vermont, and it was in Newsweek. You can look it up, where the mother was actually banned from taking her daughter to church. And then we even have another case here in Maryland where the Department of Social Services got involved, because in this particular case, I think both parents wanted to support their child and have them work through some issues. And there was a social services director who turned them over, and they lost custody of their child.
3: Yes. You know, of that is familiar. And you know what sort of a common thread to a lot of these cases? Well, two things. The first is, how do you really prove why a judge made a decision that you think is suspect? Obviously, they have to back it up. They have to make a good record. They have to do whatever they need to do to really expound on why they found the way they did without having any kind of discriminatory motive. But the second issue that is also challenging here is, remember, the loud voices on either side, and you really hit the nail on the head. They don't even necessarily belong to the group they are complaining about being marginalized. So where do they have standing, another legal term, where do they even have standing to make arguments that they honestly have no personal idea of what that would be like? It would be like, you know, sometimes we will advocate for groups to which we do not belong if we know enough about them. Maybe we grew up in certain areas, or we have best friends, or, you know, we work with people that have taught us about certain lifestyle choices and what that's like. But when it comes to infusing faith, biblical faith, following the Bible, going to church and living out Christian values, aren't we on a whole different playing field where no longer can a court say, well, I'm going to ignore the fact that the Constitution protects freedom of religion?
4: Well, Wendy, you brought up standing. Okay. So here's the problem. While those people may not necessarily have standing in the court system, they have standing in the court of public opinion.
3: Yes, they do, don't they?
4: Which can potentially drive policy. So that's where we have the fundamental standoff, right? So what do we do in these situations, and what can we stand on? So, and I'll ask you this question, and I'm going to take it out of the context of family law and put it in prosecution, you know, where you are. I ask people all the time, because there will be people who come to me and say, like, yeah, Donald Trump is a convicted felon, right? And I would just simply ask this: what's the standard of review for a criminal case? Is it preponderance of evidence, or is it beyond a reasonable doubt? Tell me the crime. Tell me the elements of the crime. Tell me how he was convicted, how he was found guilty of every element of the crime beyond a reasonable doubt, and tell me what the jury instructions were that supported that.
3: Right. They probably couldn't even tell you which state he was tried in, much less anything else. And you know, that ties right into your point about the court of public opinion. It ties right into that. You know, it reminds me of the commentary I often provide when there's a high-profile case, like Lindsey Clancy is a case going on this week that's very high-profile. you have one case playing out literally outside the courthouse that is very different from the evidence being received just one building away inside the courtroom. We have seen the same thing, and I could name drop all day long because I follow all these high profile cases. But the problem with the court of public opinion is they're not following the facts. And simply the fact that they're so influential, as you point out, they could drive policy. They're so influential is something I wish we could really devote more time to trying to find a way to solve. You know, the reason I say that, and you might think, oh, total Pollyanna, but here's why I'm an optimist. I have noticed that there are plenty of people that are very vocal within the court of public opinion that seem pretty smart. So if they are just spouting off ignorantly, I think to myself, are they so siloed that even though they're capable of great cognitive thought, they don't have the information coming in to be able to engage in the type of analysis which would make them really good commentators?
4: When, if you think about it, we need the information coming in, but you got to remember what's happening is when we bring the information in, when society is trying to make our Christian values something of hate, as we see in the case of CMBJM, it's like, how do we get the right information in strategically? Mm. And which is what you talked to our chamber about, it's like being wise as a serpent, harmless as a dove. How do you navigate through that stuff with your flashcard witnessing? Mm-hmm. See, we have to understand the battle is being fought in the legislatures and in the courthouses. And we need to devote some attention to this, especially with the rogue judges. I don't know who's going to, you know, there's a part of me that says that, okay, well, maybe the appellate process could adequately handle that. I don't know.
3: Yeah, really.
4: But something needs to be done, because you have judges at the lower court levels. They're making decisions knowing that it will probably be overturned, but it's like they don't care. They don't care. And it's like we're getting rid of the remember that there used to be a standard. I guess it still is a standard. We're called the ordinary reasonable person.
3: The reasonable man standard. We used to actually gender that on top of everything else. That's right. The reasonable man law school flashback.
4: I don't know how, but there have been a lot of decisions recently. It was like, I don't know how any reasonable judge can come to that conclusion.
3: Yeah, right. The reasonable judge standard. Well, you know, right. I'm going to tie that into the second case you're going to just briefly talk about, because I want to hear what it's like to argue against something in the legislature. I want to make sure we get to that.
4: Sure.
3: But the way I'll tie these together is, you know, you talk about the way in which people gain their information. I really think that doesn't get enough play, how important that is. And the reason I say that is you and I have both seen people we know and respect saying things that they honestly believe are true because they heard them somewhere that had this indicia of credibility. Kind of like a witness on the witness stand. You know, that the jurors are told you can take all these different factors into consideration in deciding the weight to give to any witness testimony. People out in public don't ever hear that standard. They don't ever hear about, or they're not reminded of, they may know this instinctively, but they're not reminded, or they may not know the background somebody has to be able to say the things they're saying. And that's one of the reasons that this can be so challenging and so tricky. But the next case you have that I want you to just go through briefly is actually some good news, I understand.
4: So, you know, there was another case here in Maryland, and a lot of people may be familiar with this case as Mahmoud v. Taylor, because it went to SCOTUS. But what was happening is, you know, sticking with the LGBTQ, especially with the T and all this doctrine, is they wanted to introduce it into elementary school curriculum. And then there was a group of parents here in Montgomery County, which, by the way, if you look up Montgomery County, Maryland, it's one of the wealthiest counties in the state, right? And so why is that important? Because you would think that people who are in wealthy counties care about what's happening with their children's education. And these parents came together and said, hey, we don't want our children learning this material. It's sex in nature, and also it's gay sex. We don't want our children learning this. It was Christian parents and even a lot of Muslim parents who said, no, this teaching goes against our sincerely held religious beliefs.
3: And you said elementary school.
4: Elementary school, yes. Elementary school, like third graders. Third grade, yeah, like really, really young. And quite frankly, I can just say as an aside, you don't have to have a Christian belief, but I don't think it's right for anybody to have a conversation with any child and then say that what I'm saying to you overrides your parents' teachings. That's, to me, that's just fundamentally flawed, and I would dare say even demonic, right? But the parents wanted to opt their children out, and the school board said, no, you must subject your children to this teaching. And went through the court system here, and you even had some local elected leaders supporting the school board. And yet here we have a state that always complains about budget crisis and what the Trump administration has done to this state. But yet we spent $6.3 million trying to say that your kids must be exposed to this teaching. It went to SCOTUS, and there was a victory there. Said, no, that parents, you can opt your children out of this teaching. But the fact of the matter is, Wendy, we had people here saying that, no, parents, you don't have the right to direct the education of your children.
3: And, you know, Tony, that's another one of those uniting issues, because there were a lot. I followed that case very closely, and there were a lot of people talking about that case all over the nation that were liberals that believed, sadly, in a lot of that information being exposed to kids at a young age. But they really drew the line when they were being told by their own school boards, you don't get a seat at the table, you mom and dad. We don't even have to tell you what we're teaching your kids. And we, just so you know, we don't really honor or respect your values about what we should be teaching. That was one of those sort of unifying issues where parents of all stripes, of all demographic backgrounds, of all lifestyle backgrounds, kind of came together and said, there are children and we want to be able to help teach them. So even though that case did go the right way, it also sort of illustrates the way everybody loves their kids and wants to make sure that they're raised the right way, don't they?
4: Wendy, but here's the sad part about that, though. Even though it went the right way, and you, like you said, everybody's on board, people love their kids. So then the question becomes, why wasn't that a 9-0 decision, even at the Supreme Court?
3: Interesting. Interesting. And I'm sure that, you know, there's nothing I love quite as much as a good dissenting opinion. And I'm sure you'll agree with that, because, you know, the dissents, you got to think, you know, are they somehow someday going to be incorporated into a majority opinion? And sometimes the things that I read, I mean, let's just go as far back as yesterday, when we had the SCOTUS putting a halt sort of lifting the ban on whether or not Trump's executive order restricting mail-in balloting can go forward. Even that had three dissenting opinions. Predictably, we've got a 6-3 majority. But yes, you know, this always used to be 9-0 when confirming judges or confirming, you know, members of the presidential cabinet or other things. I mean, we grew up, even you and I, in a day and age where there was far more agreement, not only on the Supreme Court, but in lower courts as well. How did we get to where we are today?
4: We don't have standards, Wendy. And like I said, rogue judges is an issue. We don't understand the same way the people who've been taught to be triggered don't understand how they're being used. The judges don't really understand how they're being used, because they're part of the judiciary. They're not part of the legislative branch.
3: That's right.
4: And they've gotten their roles.
3: You know, one thing that's really sad for the judiciary all over the country today is one of the things I did at the DA's office was prosecute cases against people that threatened judges or harmed judges or even, you know, talked about such things. Because remember, in threat assessment, we're about prevention, not necessarily prediction. You can't really predict human behavior as well as you might like. But some of the judges that make unpopular decisions then become targets. And I say unpopular sometimes because they're siding on the side of Christian values or being able to opt your children out of being taught anything about sex in the third grade. And these judges are targeted for a variety of reasons. But you know, Tony, we've also seen judges being recalled that have dealt unpopular sentences to defendants, for example. I mean, Brock Turner was an example of that, sentencing somebody too lightly, or in the alternative, having a sentence that appears to be too harsh. I mean, it goes back to the theme we keep talking about, is people are watching one case in the court of public opinion and the people they trust and know and are siloed with, and what's actually going on. And I just hope that we can bridge this divide. And, you know, before we lose time, I want to to hear a little bit, and I hope that some of these issues will characterize your experience, what it's like to go to your state capitol and argue against a law that somebody else is trying to pass. How you argue that? Are you attacked? Is everybody nice to you? Does it feel like the justices and your audience of lawmakers are prepared? What is that process like?
4: Well, the process for me, Wendy, is pretty easy. And I'm going to tell you why. Because when I go in there, so I go in there not as Tony Davis, the attorney for Davis Family Legal Group. Usually the cases that I focus on in our General Assembly, that's what we call our local legislative body here in Maryland. It's the Maryland General Assembly. I go in there because it's religious. It has a religious impact in nature. And I go in there representing the Chamber of Commerce. So as I go in there as a legal and legislative chair of the Maryland Christian Chamber of Commerce, what I'm focused, I say, Lord, I'm here to represent you. Mm. And that's really my focus. I'm here to represent you because once again, I understand the plan of the enemy is to get his plan done through the court system and also the legislative bodies. But see, what happens with the legislative bodies is a lot of people, they just go along with the flow because they start with, I'm either Democrat or I'm a Republican, and I'm going to go with the party policy. Now, but here's what we need to do. And here's what I do as a legal and legislative chair. We educate our members, and also had to educate myself as well on what the process is. So here in our state, we have a part-time General Assembly. So it's 90-day session from January to April. And then with the part-time legislators, they go back to their respective jobs after the session ends. Okay. So we have what we call delegates, which is like essentially the same as, you know, your Congress people in D.C. And I think you guys call them like state something in California. I know you guys have senators as well and then state something as well. But so we have delegates and we have senators. And then the way bills are proposed is they, you know, you have someone who has to sponsor the bill. They present it to the committees. The committees have to vote on it in a committee. Then if you get out of committee, then it'll go to the delegates. And then if it passes that side, it'll go to the Senate, or the Congress is also true. If it starts in the House of the Senate, it goes to that committee, then it goes to the full Senate, and then it'll go to the other side for approval. So what we have to, and our testimony is in the committee meeting. So what we have to do is understand how the process works first and foremost. And then we tell people, hey, a lot of people don't even know, unfortunately, who their elected representatives are. So
3: that's for sure.
4: Here's how to find your elected representatives. Who did you just vote for in November?
3: Right.
4: Because we don't know. We've done it, but we don't know. And then teach them how you can testify. So you can either testify in person or you can testify with written testimony. So then you have to sign up and you can go down to the state house and then you present your arguments. Now, are the people friendly or hostile? Sometimes, for the most part, because I'm arguing for religious liberties, and a lot of times my arguments are against something that the state is trying to do, the people are usually very hostile towards us. But what we have to do, but Wendy, I'm going to tell you something that came out. I knew this. I knew that, you know, when you build the relationships with the local legislators, you know, you have to build relationships with them. And ideally, you try to do it outside of session.
3: Yes.
4: Right. Because they're busy during that 90-day session. I think in your state, you guys are full-time legislators. So it may be a little different. But what you do is you build those relationships. But what I learned from when you talked to us about, you know, you said catch people doing something good.
3: That's right.
5: Right.
3: Amen.
4: So what I learned is, even though a lot of times people may be in a different camp than me ideologically, when I come to them, this is outside of session, but I'm going to get back to the question in session. When I come to them outside of session, as opposed to being one who's saying, you heathen, you're just going against the word of God, let me get you straight, I have to catch you doing something good and then get you on my side so that we can work together and you can understand that I'm just here trying to protect my sincerely held religious beliefs and my religious mm-hmm. liberties. And I'm not here necessarily to go against you. And you made that very important when you talked to us about catching them doing something good. But we had two particular pieces of legislation. One was, they actually called it the Keeping Charities Nonpartisan Act of 2026. But in a nutshell with that, so what they were worried about is really the Johnson Amendment, because we are a very blue state just like you. So if we can be anti-Trump, we will do that. And it's like, hey, the Johnson Amendment, and you know, they're rolling back restrictions on that. And at the end of the day, when they did not want churches or religious organizations or even nonprofits saying anything nice about Donald Trump. So they wanted to produce legislation, but if you notice a big, beautiful title, Keeping Charities Nonpartisan. It sounds beautiful, but at the end of the day, what would have happened was if you said something either positively or negatively against the candidate, you could lose your tax exempt status and you'll be fined.
3: You know, because we're almost at the end of the show, let me ask you a particular question about the process that you've been involved with. My whole flashcard witnessing theme is exactly that, bonding with somebody in a fashion to where you've established common ground. You, even if you're on opposite sides of an issue, you've established a rapport, dare I even say sometimes chemistry, because you get along. You have similar personalities. There's other things that you both agree on. Does that make a difference when you go in, whether it's in person or remotely, and actually present your, I'm not even going to call it an argument, let's just say advocate for your position in front of this group? Will somebody that is on the other side of the political spectrum ever side with you?

0: and like non-discrimination, but it would discriminate against the churches because, or the religious institutions, especially private schools, that may say, hey, we don't want boys and girls sharing bathrooms. So it's like, hey, we need to advocate against that. There was a guy who on the other side, he came out and said it to the group of us who testified against that bill. He said, you guys knew I wouldn't go for that. And it was because of relationships that had been established.
1: Okay, you know, I'd love to hear that. You know what else that tells me, Tony? That there are some people that when you actually take the time to explain the full issue, they will honestly believe that there's a lot of merit to what you're saying. You brought up something, though, that I want to pick up on. People vote for bills sometimes erroneously because they don't understand what's going to happen, whether they say yes or no. No on such and such, yes on such and such. You know, you talk about rallies and not knowing what you're advocating for. Some of the most famous rallies when you and I were younger, remember when everybody used to bring the signs and just, you know, everybody used to fill the streets when it came to political season. A lot of them would have proposition signs up and honestly not be able to tell you what the proposition was and what side of it they were advocating for. You know what people do nowadays? I'll call this the good housekeeping rule if I have any colleagues or contemporaries out there watching. You basically go with the opinions of people you know and trust. It's like if you needed a doctor for yourself or your small child or your daughter, your son, you wouldn't necessarily go to Google or ask AI. You'd go to people you know that have also had sons or daughters or themselves have suffered from something. You would take the advice of people you know and trust. Don't we still see that in politics? You know, and let's just, yeah, and I'll give you 10 seconds and then we're going to wrap up the show. But I would love to have you back to talk more about that because I think we do the same thing, don't we?
0: We absolutely do. As a matter of fact, with one situation, we had one of the senators even asked us, why are you here? It already passed the House.
1: Well, I got to leave it there, but I think, you know, sometimes short, pithy examples like that really make our point. Tony Davis, I cannot thank you enough. I wish we could just keep talking. I don't think I've ever had an hour go so fast. You are just delightful to talk to. Come back again, my friend.
0: I certainly will. Thank you, Wendy.
1: All right. And thank you to our viewers. You've been listening to Brad Dacus Live. I am Wendy Patrick filling in for Brad Dacus, and I would be delighted to see you on a future program. So please tune in again, and God bless every one of you.
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5: Hello, and thank you for watching His Channel. With an international update, I'm Brian Perez. The Trump administration has imposed sanctions on two senior international criminal court officials, including ICC President Tomoko Akane of Japan and senior trial lawyer Abdoulaye Seye of Senegal. The State Department said the two officials were designated under Executive Order 14203, which authorizes sanctions against ICC personnel involved in efforts to investigate, arrest, detain, or prosecute officials from countries that have not consented to the court's jurisdiction. Washington says the ICC has overstepped its authority by pursuing cases against U.S. citizens and nationals of other countries.

0: countries that are not party to the Rome Statute, arguing the court has no jurisdiction over them. The latest sanctions are part of a broader diplomatic campaign launched by the administration to challenge the ICC's authority and limit its ability to pursue U.S. nationals. Washington said it expects more countries to join its efforts by ending their funding and participation in the court. The administration also warned it could impose additional measures if necessary. A prominent Russian state economist was fired after publicly warning that Moscow is losing an economic war of attrition with the West and could eventually face a social crisis as the European Union prepares a major expansion of sanctions against, or sanctions targeting, Russia's military industrial base. Andrei Klipak, chief economist at state development bank VEBRF, was dismissed after remarks in which he said Russia was falling behind technologically and economically and suffering mounting costs from the war in Ukraine. Last month, Reuters noted Russia's central bank said economic growth could fall as low as zero this year, while repeated Ukrainian strikes on Russian refineries and other facilities have caused supply disruptions and added to inflation risks. Germany is preparing for a major shift in its defense capabilities with plans to increase military spending and strengthen the German army amid Europe's decreasing reliance on the American security umbrella and rising concerns over the Russian threat. However, I-24 News reports the German ambition to build the strongest conventional army in Europe simultaneously raises questions among a number of European countries, which view the return of German military power to the center of the European scene with caution. The sensitivity increases as Chancellor Friedrich Merz announces his intention to provide the necessary resources for the German armed forces at a time when German defense spending may reach about 150 billion euros annually by 2029. Supporters of German rearmament believe the continent cannot afford the luxury of objecting to the increase of Berlin's military capabilities at a time when Europe is facing escalating security threats and a possible decline in American commitment. A psychiatrist and spokesperson for the Iranian Psychiatric Association has reported the emergence of a form of mental and social migration in Iran, in which individuals, without physically leaving the country, withdraw their capital, energy, and participation from society, arranging their lives while waiting for an opportunity to emigrate. Amir Hossein Jalali Nadushan stated ongoing social, economic, political, and military crises have confronted Iranian society with a state of social suspension, depriving a large portion of the population of the ability to make long-term plans. Under such conditions, a person may continue to work and carry on with daily life, but simultaneously feel their existence is temporary, unfinished, and in limbo. According to Jalil Nadushan, migration has become a means for a segment of society to regain the ability to plan. With an international update on his channel, I'm Brian Perez. Thanks for watching. God bless.
1: Today,
2: got him looking. Yeah. Parker Messick with a strikeout, two down.
1: The all-star rookie for the Cleveland Guardians.
3: Now I'm just super, super grateful to be a part of everything that the Lord's blessed me with.
1: Ace pitcher Parker Messick.
3: It's like me saying, okay, God, you know, I'm here. This is all for you. Let's do it.
1: And run the race, keep the faith, and rock all night. Get a sneak peek at the brand new movie, Beyond Belief, on today's 700 Club.
4: Well, welcome to the 700 Club, and thanks so much for joining with us. Economic asphyxiation. That's what Treasury Secretary Scott Bessent calls the latest economic sanctions targeting Iran and its supporters.
5: President Trump believes Operation Economic Outcast will end the Iranian regime. Still, he's not taking the military option off the table. CBN News Middle East correspondent Julie Stahl brings us that story.
6: U.S. Treasury Secretary Scott Bessent announced the launch of Operation Economic Outcast, aimed to cause what he called the economic asphyxiation of the Iranian regime and sanctions on any nation trying to help them.
7: Beginning today, the actions of Treasury and other agencies will tighten the noose and block every potential source of revenue that funds the IRGC and the evil Iranian regime. We are enforcing a zero-leakage approach There will be no minimal breathing space for the regime to rebuild its capacity to inflict terror against America and the world.
6: Bessent said President Trump is making calls to world leaders and asking them to cease their interactions with the regime.
7: No one is above the reach of U.S. sanctions. That if they facilitate transactions and are part of the ecosystem that turns Iranian oil into money, into repression, they will be targeted. We know who they are. They know who they are. So when the hammer of U.S. Treasury actions falls upon them, they will have no one to blame but themselves.
6: Iran's foreign ministry says the U.S. has no justification for the sanctions and is violating international law. U.S. Secretary of War Pete Hegseth says the sanctions don't rule out military operations against Iran.
8: Economic pressure, we know, hurts them the most right now. But by no means are we foreclosing using kinetic strikes anywhere in the Strait of Hormuz or around Iran.
6: In a post on X, Israeli Prime Minister Benjamin Netanyahu backed the plan, congratulating the president and secretary, writing, "You justly exact a steep price from that cruel dictatorship and from those who assist its continued aggression." In a telephone interview on Israel's Channel 14, Netanyahu also said Iran tried to murder one of his sons. And Iranian state media released a video putting a $10 million bounty on 20-year-old Barron Trump, President Trump's youngest son. Julie Stahl, CBN News, Jerusalem.
4: Well, CBN senior White House correspondent Kelly Wright joins us now. So, Kelly, I've just got to respond. I don't understand a sovereign government putting a bounty on the son of a president. It makes no sense to me. Don't they realize that's just going to firm the resolve to see this through?
9: Gordon, thank you for that. Look, you and I, we see the world through a different lens. We see it through a biblical lens and a lens of caring for our brothers and sisters, whoever they are, and from whatever stripes that they wear. The Iranian regime does not do that. They have certainly shown that in this context of putting a $20 million bounty on Barron Trump, which will only rankle the president even further. And of course, you can be sure that the entire first family is being protected and shielded from any threat from this Iranian regime and their sickened proxy. So that's sick on the nature of it. But the president put this out on Truth Social today, getting back to what's at hand, and that is this economic outcast, this economic D-Day that is now unfolding through the U.S. Treasury in the United States. He states, "The failing Islamic Republic of Iran is not paying large segments of their military while at the same time killing protesters, even when they are not protesting at levels not seen before. It is a humanitarian crisis of epic proportion." So when you see that going on within Iran, and the United States putting pressure on Iran, they are going to continue to be more belligerent in the future.
4: All right, well, let's talk about China, and it's the largest trading partner of Iran. How will the sanctions impact them, and will China change course and say, we'll go along with these sanctions, we won't be buying Iranian oil anymore?
9: Well, yeah, look, these are the secondary sanctions that would be imposed on China should these banks in China continue to fund Iran and purchase 80 to 90% of its oil, which China has been doing. This is a way of cutting through that gray area that Secretary Bessent was talking about. China, in many ways, Gordon, will have to comply because the Chinese banks actually rely on the United States economy, the United States banks, and the cooperation that both countries share, even though we're in an adversarial relationship. And you can be sure that President Trump is putting telephone pressure on President Xi of China. And so we will see how China responds. And this is another reason why Secretary Bessent is rolling out the timeline and not clobbering people immediately.
4: Well, let's talk about UAE, the United Arab Emirates. It's the second largest trading partner with Iran and supplies them more goods than any other country. So they cut off trade last week. What impact is that having? And is this any sign that we're close to the end of the war?
9: To the latter point of your question, obviously a lot of people are hoping this will be the end game to the end of the war. As far as the UAE, as Secretary Bessent said, that was more of a collaborative effort that they started doing last week in anticipation of the announcement he made just yesterday about this Operation Economic Outcast. And the UAE, quite naturally, as Bessent pointed out, is very upset with Iran because for the past 47 years, Iran has done to them what they've done to the United States as well as Israel, saying death to our enemies. And that includes the UAE, albeit, and some of the Arab nations will likely follow suit.
4: Okay, is there any Iranian response? I mean, we've seen the threat against the president's son. Is there anything more that they can do? Or can we expect more drone strikes or more missile strikes? Are we looking at them getting even more belligerent in the region?
9: Yeah, Gordon, unfortunately, it's yes to all of the above. This Iranian regime is very belligerent. They're very cold-hearted and calculated. We've seen that for the past 47 years. Why should we expect anything different? Which is another reason why the United States is launching this economic outcast plan, because if you can weaken them economically, look, 90% of the people in Iran are saying enough of this regime. We want freedom. We want our economic freedom. We want our spiritual freedom. We want life, and we want life more abundantly. This regime is not going to give it. This regime is only going to give more belligerence and more threats to striking our allies in the region, as well as striking their own neighbors, as well as targeting military bases. And to Secretary of War Hegseth's response, you can be sure that there will be some kinetic activity should that happen.
4: Well, I like the kinetic activity happening behind you with that truck moving in. I've got one more question for you. We've got the midterms coming up. I'm already seeing campaign ads related to the war. And it's clear Democrat candidates are using the war as a campaign message. And they're saying the there's no justification for the war. We shouldn't be involved in the war. We need to get out of the war, all of these things. How do you think that's going to play in the heartland of America?
9: In the heartland of America, I think many Americans are trying to wrap their heads around, one, affordability, the economy. And when it comes to the Iranian war, the Trump administration has to do more in letting the people know in America, with a heart-to-heart conversation with the American people, look, this is why we are at war with Iran. One, they were threatening to have a nuclear buildup and launch a nuclear weapon against our neighbors, Israel. And secondly, they've been able to develop a weapon capable of reaching far away places and then threatening the United States as well. I think the United States has to understand that we are at war with a bitter enemy that has been our enemy from day one, 47 years ago. To the Democrats' point, I think the Democrats need to take a back step and realize, wait a minute, why are we fighting Iran? Oh, because they mean to say death to America. And regardless of who's running that campaign in the Democrat circles, they have to come to a point where they meet, as Hakeem Jeffries has just met with Jared Kushner, to talk about how do we come together as a nation to realize that we have several enemies. We have Iran, we have our economy. We have to do something about the $40 trillion debt that we have. This president has been trying to do that. At the same time, make sure that we do not receive any nuclear threat or hostility from Iran or from its proxies, which could easily strike terror in the heart of America, a la 9/11. Let's not see that happen. And so I think as we go into the campaign, this is the Democrats, to one point, could be playing right into the hands of the Iranian regime, which anticipated that the Democrats would do this to put more pressure on President Trump. But this is a president so far who says he's not worried about the midterms. He's worried about the fact that he wants to safeguard America from all of its enemies, foreign and domestic.
4: All right, Kelly, thanks for the insight and thanks for joining with us. In other news, a massive tariffs go into effect the U.S. and Canada on the verge of a trade war. George Thomas has that story and more from the CBN Newsroom. George?
10: That's right. Gordon, Canada is expected to announce tariffs against the United States today. This in retaliation for the Trump administration's 50% tariff on some Canadian goods announced last month. President Trump said if Canadian leaders don't, quote, fall in line, they'll face even more 50% tariffs on cars and steel. The Canadians say that higher prices on their products will hurt U.S. auto workers. Several states that border Canada have critical state Senate races in the midterm elections. Democrats in those states are using the trade issue to challenge Republicans. Republicans in South Carolina go to the polls today to choose their candidate to fill the late Senator Lindsey Graham's Senate seat. His sister, Senator Darlene Graham, is in a runoff against Republican Ralph Norman. In other election news, the U.S. Supreme Court delivered a temporary win for the president's plan to restrict mail-in voting. The court's three liberal justices dissented. The decision pauses a lower court's decision blocking parts of an executive order issued in March. It's unclear, though, whether any changes can be implemented for November's midterm elections. Gordon, the administration is now challenging a district court ruling blocking the Postal Service from enforcing directives from that executive order.
4: Well, we're into an election season like no other. This is really going to be an epic battle, and a battle for the Congress, a battle for the Senate, and a battle for the remaining 2 years of President Trump's term. Just on the mailing issue alone, when I first started voting, you had to show up at the polls on voting day. If you had a reason that you were going to be out of the country or out of the state, you could elect for a mail-in, but you had to have a very good reason, and then you had to show up and declare your reason. There's a reason we have Election Day, so that the day after the election, we can know the results. With these mail-in ballots, you're delayed out forever, and you're constantly waiting for the final ballots to come in. So I think we need to get back to that. We have an Election Day. If you're a citizen, you show up at the poll and allow your vote to be counted. If you're living overseas, if you're traveling, if those things and really good reasons that you need a mail-in ballot, great. But all of these COVID-enacted laws that said you can vote at any time and all of that needs to collapse down. We need to get back to having an election day, not an election month. Terry?
5: Well, coming up, the eighth front of war, and Israel, America, and the West are in the crosshairs. See why this new threat is more sophisticated than any other in human history, and what can be done to confront it. That's next. And then later, it's part Jesus Revolution and part Jukebox Hero. We'll take you inside the new coming-of-age film, Beyond Belief, featuring the music of Petra.
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4: Since the October 7th attacks, Israel has fought a war on seven military fronts, including Gaza, Lebanon, Iran. The war has also extended into the court of public opinion, including university campuses, global news outlets, and social media. Chris Mitchell reports on the power of the Eighth Front.
12: The Eighth Front is the front of public perceptions, of PR, undermining not just Israel, not just Zionism, but mainly and eventually Western civilization, Western countries. This is the Eighth Front. This is not an Israeli concept. This is an international concept that is relevant to America, to Europe, to any society that seeks freedom and peace.
13: Former Mossad operative Sagiv Asulin believes this result goes beyond Israel and that Western civilization faces a battle for its own survival.
12: You know, we are in a war. We are in a war against radical Islam, against woke extremist organization, ultra-progress organization, and communism. If those three organizations came together to fight in a very effective way, we must agree, against Western civilization, also Israel. So surely Jews and Christians can come together to one camp and to fight back.
14: It is manifested in something called the Red-Green Assault. Some call it the Red-Green Alliance, which means the alliance of green Islamists, of red communists, and more recently, there are some sort of, I would even call them neo-Nazi nationals in America, trying to subvert the Christian community.
13: The event took place here at the annual meeting of municipalities from all over the country. The reason is to let the people of Israel know that they have the support of millions of evangelical Christians from all over the world.
14: The significance of this historic meeting today in Israel between Jews and Christians in the Holy Land, sharing, you know, 3,400 years of a biblical Judeo-Christian tradition, is actually to become partners in defending the very Holy Land that is so precious to both Jews and Christians, because we are both under attack. Judeo-Christian civilization is under attack.
15: We've spent centuries estranged from each other, and it's time for us to come back together and get to know and learn each other. And I think even though there's suspicions against Christians who love Israel, want to stand with them, I think more and more Israelis are understanding that we're genuine friends. We're here to help them.
13: David Parsons says October 7th accelerated that friendship.
15: I think even the death of Yaron Lashinsky, who was an Israeli diplomat and a messianic Jewish believer, that even that has helped start breaking down some of the walls and the suspicions among Israelis, because here he was Israeli. He was one of their own, representing their country, but believed in Yeshua. And I think we're in a time that the war, the conflict has sort of pushed this along, but we believe it's the hand and the timing of God to bring us together.
13: Asulin says the enemies of Israel, Judaism and Western civilization, understood something almost 20 years ago.
12: They cannot win against Israel and America and Western countries only by kinetic force. So maybe I think the most sophisticated campaign that humankind ever seen was launched years ago. And what we see, you know, by social media, by lawfare, by penetrating education systems, universities, colleges, etc., etc. And what we see right now is the outcome of this campaign.
13: Saudi journalist Abdulaziz Al-Khamis sees the Muslim Brotherhood as one of those enemies.
16: Muslim Brotherhood activities in Europe and in the United States, it's a lot. And they're doing what they want. And they are the source of the hate and the anti-Western values. And shamefully, we found the Western politicians, they support Muslim Brotherhood. They support the people, they want to kill them. They support the people, they want to change their countries.
13: Al-Khamis adds, America needs to know the Muslim Brotherhood's agenda.
16: The ultimate is, I think the Muslim Brotherhood want to control the political scene in the USA. They try to have their people in the Congress. They try to control the media. And they finance a lot of activities in the university, in the education. They're using Palestinian cause. But the truth is, it's the ideology, the Muslim ideology, radical Muslim ideology.
13: It's why Diker believes Christians around the world must join the fight.
14: It really is critically important that the 80 million or so Zionist Christians in the United States and 700 million Zionist Christians around the world join Israel in raising the national security threats in America and around the world on television, in the press, in the social networks, so that the world understands that the threat is a common threat.
13: Chris Mitchell, CBN News, Tel Aviv.
4: There's a word running around now called Islamophobia. And when you put phobia on top of anything, it means it's an irrational fear. And so anytime you speak against Islamic ideology, the radical Islamic ideology that promotes terrorism, that thinks it's okay to put a bomb vest around you and go into a public market and blow yourself up and take 100 other people with you. It's okay to behead people. It's okay to crucify people. It's okay to enslave women. That ideology it's clear to me. It's pure evil. And I'm not being phobic about it. I'm recognizing the true nature of what they do. And if you think that somehow or other they're not going to honor what they are already saying, please think again. When Hamas took over Gaza, the first thing they did was execute all the members of Fatah, anyone who could possibly challenge them in their authority of governing Gaza. They took them to the top of buildings and they threw them off. These were fellow Muslims. This is how they operate. And if they're going to do that to other Muslims, can you imagine what they would do to Christians? Do you imagine what they would do to leftists? Do you imagine what they would do to feminists? It boggles my mind that we're not awakened to the danger of this ideology. The French government has finally come out with a report saying the Muslim Brotherhood is adopting a strategy of entryism, where they want to enter every phase of influence. They want to influence every phase of French society. Here in America, we need to recognize the same thing and call it out for what it is. This is highly dangerous. This does not lead to liberty. This does not lead to equal rights. This does not lead to freedom of religion or freedom of assembly or freedom of speech, all the things that we hold dear, all that we call Western civilization, the very principles that we're founded on. This ideology is completely against it. And we need to wake up to it and not be phobic about it, but recognize this is a very clear and present danger. Iran has said we're the great Satan. They want to wipe us off the map. The Sunni side of the Muslim religion, the Muslim Brotherhood, it has the same goal. We need to wake up to it and say, not on our watch, not on our time. Let's follow what Western civilization has done since the Battle of Tours. We need to stand and stand vigorously and say, no, you don't get to take over our land. Terry?
5: Well, still ahead, meet the pitcher who's always praying, whether that's on the mound, in the outfield, or in front of his locker. Guardians All-Star Parker Messick takes us inside his conversations with God. That's ahead on today's show. And then up next, take a trip back to the 1980s with the band that has rocked through the ages. We'll go behind the scenes of the upcoming movie featuring Petra, Beyond Belief, right after this.
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1: Well, joining us now is the star of Beyond Belief, Carson Leaders. And Carson, it's great to have you with us today.
2: Thanks for having me. I'm happy to be here.
1: So, born in 2001, this is a movie that takes us back. Was that a hard adaptation for you?
2: You know what? I think it was cool to step back into the 80s. I definitely enjoyed parts of the wardrobe, you know, fashion. We got hairdos. I have a Walkman in the film, so it was cool to step back. This is before phones and everything, so.
1: It's a nostalgia trip, and yet it's a movie for all of us. Mm-hmm. Talk about that.
2: You know what? I think it's a movie that I really hope a lot of people can relate to. I think that for me personally, I was able to connect with my character, Andy, in some pretty cool ways, and just finding my purpose and knowing that, you know, aside from success, God does have a plan for you, and sometimes that looks different than what you think at the time. But just really
1: blessed.
2: Well,
1: you're walking in that right now, yes?
2: Yeah, I mean, I feel so blessed to have this opportunity, and it's not a doubt to me that, you know, the role kind of fell in my lap. It was like something God just placed in my life, so I knew it was.
1: So, Petra, we've talked already a lot about them. It's a central role in the movie. Were you familiar with them before? Like, the 80s is a while ago.
2: Yeah. You know what? It was actually a funny story because Petra actually was my dad's favorite band growing up. So it was a cool full circle moment. And I guess I have my grandma Charlotte to thank for that. And it's just a really cool opportunity to look back. And those guys are great, Bob and John.
1: It is kind of fun when you can track it through your own parents,
2: yeah,
1: and then walk that out yourself. Talk about Andy, your character.
2: Yeah, I think that, again, Andy is just this character that's faced with a lot of what young people go through, and that's finding their way in life. And I definitely did that. I had those moments. We all do. But ultimately realizing that, you know, there is so much more than just, you know, what we understand. And that's where ultimately you have to, build that faith.
1: Sure.
2: and keep your belief.
1: Some decisions.
2: Yeah.
1: Yeah, some choices.
2: So many to make, right?
1: Oh, my word. Well, and for you at this stage of your life, I mean, this is a lot. This is a lot to manage, really. You know, you have a musical background. We're going to get to that in a few minutes in a very practical, concrete way. But talk a little bit about that. What's been your musical history?
2: So I got my first guitar when I was 5 years old.
1: Wow.
2: And I was really inspired by country star Keith Urban.
1: Yes.
2: And I started playing at my church, you can see. And we had the Not So Talented Talent Show. So that was our fun.
1: That works.
2: Yeah, fun way of getting in the door. So it's over the years, God has opened doors in my career. And, you know, I owe it all to him. And I'm just blessed to be able to, you know, hopefully make a positive impact in someone else's life.
1: So Beyond Belief, is there a spiritual element, and how do you define that?
2: Absolutely. I think it's, you know, submitting your control and trusting God's plan for your life. And I think that it's, again, something that so many people, you know, depending your age or where you're at in life, you can relate to parts of the story. And we just wanted to make an authentic movie that people could really look at and become inspired by.
1: Yeah, you know, I think everybody is doing the searching you're talking about at some point. I mean, some of us are still going through that later in life.
2: Absolutely.
1: So, but you're talking about an opportunity to make change, to follow a different path, to go a fresh way. Mm-hmm. What do you want people to take away from this movie?
2: You know what? I really hope that, you know, people leave the theater feeling inspired to take that next step in their life. You know, God has a calling for everyone, and it all looks different for everyone, but I really hope that they can leave inspired and just filled with that hope. And
1: You know, we talked about your music a second ago, and I think one of the remarkable things for you about this film is that some of the music is original.
2: Mm-hmm.
1: How hard was it for you to write original stuff, but in keeping with the sound of Petra?
2: You know, it was really an honor to me because I feel like I worked with so many talented people, and I owe it up to the cast and the crew and Brian and everyone involved to really make sure that we made these songs authentic to who Petra was. And I think that it reads really well. And again, it was just so cool to look back at such an iconic band and, it's refreshing because it's something different than what I've done.
1: So you're the newbie on the set in a very big way. Were you scared?
2: I was a little nervous. I'm not going to lie.
1: I would have been terrified.
2: I think that those first couple of days, you start seeing the pieces come together and you're like, all right, this is going to be fun. And yeah. I know everybody says it, but my cast and crew was amazing. I'm so blessed to, be selected for this, and just the whole opportunity was amazing. It truly was incredible.
1: Well, we cannot wait to see it. I want to tell folks that the movie Beyond Belief hits theaters this Friday, August 28th. Check your local listings for showtimes, and you can also get tickets and more information by going to beyondbelief.movie. And of course, a movie like this is going to have an epic soundtrack. You can even pre-order the CD and the album on vinyl at beyondbelief.movie. It features a few classic hits from Petra, plus three original ones from our guest today, Carson Leaders himself. We want to give you a taste of what you'll hear. Carson's going to play his new song, Only One Who Saves, right after this. So stay with us. We'll be right back. It's exciting.
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1: 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Please welcome him.

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5: 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Firefighters are making progress against the Hawk Fire near Reno, Nevada. So far, it's burned some 23 square miles and destroyed more than 30 homes. It's now 27% contained. About 63,000 people are under evacuation orders and warnings, down from some 90,000 over the weekend. There are concerns winds could still push into neighborhoods in Reno, which is Nevada's second largest city. The American missionary freed after 10 months captivity in Niger visited the White House recently. Kevin Rideout, a missionary pilot with the group serving in mission, was kidnapped and held by the militant Islamic group ISIS. The president invited Rideout, his wife Krista, their children, and his parents to the Oval Office. The family expressed thanks to the president, U.S. government officials, the SIM organization, and everyone in the body of Christ who worked and prayed for his release. You can always get the latest from CBN News by going to our website at cbnnews.com. Gordon and Terry will be back with more of the 700 Club right after this.
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8: Well, most teens go to Instagram to post selfies and check out pictures of their friends. Well, when Phoebe logged in, she wanted to find out who she'd been seeing in her dreams.
9: 18-year-old Phoebe grew up with a verbally and physically abusive father. She spent most of her childhood enduring his constant attacks.
10: I remember one day he called me stupid and he got very angry. He then grabbed me, threw me down, and started stomping on my stomach. He said I was useless.
9: Some of the marks of her dad's abuse are permanent.
10: I remember I wanted to watch TV, but he got angry and I didn't understand why. Then out of nowhere, he picked up the TV and threw it at me. My tooth got damaged.
9: The older she got, the more Phoebe felt like her family didn't want her.
10: I felt like I was the most hated kid in my family. I felt like a worthless child. Growing up, I began to hurt myself. Every time my dad got angry and shouted I was useless, I would just punch my face in front of him and shout back at him, "Yeah, I'm useless."
9: Finally, she left home for good.
10: I was truly desperate and hopeless.
9: Phoebe grew up in a Muslim home in Indonesia. One night she fell asleep and had a strange dream about a man dressed in white.
10: In that dream, I felt so peaceful and I felt like he was giving me courage, even though he didn't speak any words. The way he looked at me was full of love, as if he was saying to me, "Don't be afraid, I am here."
9: Then Phoebe had a second dream.
10: In my second dream, I was at a church, praising, worshiping, and interacting with other people. It felt so beautiful and full of love.
9: Curious about her dreams, Phoebe found help through a link on a friend's Instagram account. It took her to CBN Indonesia's program for teens on YouTube called Super Youth.
10: It turned out I really connected to the story about a young woman I saw on Super Youth. She chose to follow God. I felt like her struggle was similar to mine.
9: The next day, she went to the Super Youth Instagram account again, which then led her to the CBN Prayer Center in Indonesia.
10: That led me to a WhatsApp chat. I messaged someone in that chat, and not long after, one of the prayer center called me.
9: Phoebe talked about her dreams and her search for love. That night, she prayed to become a Christian.
10: I decided to give my life to Jesus. I prayed, "Lord Jesus, I want to receive you as the Lord and Savior. Help me and guide me. I pray that you are always in my heart." After I prayed that night, the call center staff arranged to connect me to a nearby church.
9: Phoebe said during this process, she's been able to forgive her father and her family.
10: I feel the emptiness in my heart has gone because God has filled it. The love that I never got from my dad now has been given to me by the Father in heaven. Thank you to the Super Youth program for being the channel to help me and other teenagers like me. And also thank you so much to the donors who gave to support CBN's ministry. Thank you and God bless you.
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12: Well, he's a Rookie of the Year candidate, the ace of the Cleveland Guardians, and an all-star pitcher in the American League. His name, Parker Messick. Recently, he sat down with our sports reporter, Will Dawson, and he told him, above all else, he wants to be known for his faith in Christ.
13: This rookie is taking Major League Baseball by storm.
14: Got him looking. Yeah. Parker Messick with a strikeout, two down.
13: In his first full season in the big leagues, Parker is already an all-star and hoping to lead the Cleveland Guardians to the playoffs.
15: Has it really struck you yet, being not just a major leaguer, but being an all-star, challenging for a division? It's a lot of stuff within a year.
16: Yeah, no doubt. I mean, I feel like I got thrown into the fire. Just felt like a whirlwind, and you know, I'm just super, super grateful to be a part of everything that the Lord's blessed me with.
13: Though he was raised in a Christian home, Parker's faith was tested his junior year in high school when his grandfather was diagnosed with pancreatic cancer.
16: He has always pretty much been the spiritual leader of our family. Yeah, when we found out about that, it was just like a huge shock, and I think we just went, you know, straight into prayer, like leaning on the healing power of the Lord.
13: Within weeks, Parker's grandfather's scans were clean. He was cancer-free.
16: Wow, Lord, like you really hear us, you're real, you want that relationship with us, and you know, you have all the power in the world to do whatever you please. And I think it really drew a lot of people in my family, a lot of my friends that were close to my grandpa as well, and just my whole town, like drew them closer to see the Lord's power.
13: Prayer plays a key role in Parker's life off and on the field.
15: Before you take the mound, you visibly pray. Is that as much a public proclamation as it is a prayer for God, help me today?
16: Yeah, it's both. And there's a lot of prayers for God to help me on the day of my start. I pray at my locker before I walk out. I pray pretty much all morning or more conversation based. And then I pray out in center field right when I start warming up. So when I go out on the mound, it's kind of just like, that's right before I throw my first pitch. And it's like me saying, okay, God, you know, I'm here. This is all for you. Let's do it. Keep me healthy and, you know, whatever your will be done.
13: His trust in God brings a certain freedom, allowing him to play with an unbridled passion.
15: When I see you, you have a joy about you. Is that something that you also kind of hope that other people see?
16: Absolutely. I pray all the time. If people see any light in me, Lord, let it be because it's the light in you shining through me, and allow them to know the true source. And I try and live every day like that. And I think that passion like stems into the game to where it's, I know I'm out here working for the Lord, and you know, I want to win. I want to win for the team and the game and all the earthly reasons. But like, this is why the Lord put me here. He didn't put me here just to lose every time. You know, I want to play hard. I want to play to the best of my ability because I know who I'm working for. And that's what I try and do every time I walk out there.
13: This season, Parker is one of the best pitchers in baseball, and he's thankful for the quick rise to the top.
16: I don't think I'll ever be able to be thankful enough for everything that he's blessed me with. And it's something, you know, that I strive to do every day, and glorifying him for just taking me from, you know, small town country kid, just like being very rooted in family, enjoying family and friends, and being so like almost like sheltered to the outside world. And then all of a sudden, just within a matter of 4 to 5 years, just exploded onto an entirely different platform. And none of it would be possible if it wasn't for my relationship with him. I don't believe that I would be in this position if it wasn't for that. I fully believe that I'm sitting in this chair right now to be able to glorify his name and tell people, you know, it doesn't matter who you are, he's able to take the lowliest and take them to the highest places when they honor him. And I try and live by that every single day.
15: When it's all said and done, what do you hope that they say about Parker Messick?
16: That I love the Lord, and that if anyone knew anything about me, it was that my faith was in Jesus Christ. And if I never pitch another game, or if I pitch for another 25 years, I'm going to wake up every day and serve him to the best of my ability. And if it's not baseball, then it'll be, you know, whatever he calls me to do. The name of Jesus has covered me, saved me from something that I could never save myself from. And he's my savior. He's the reason that I live, and the name that I'll praise forever.
12: Parker Messick, follower of Jesus. Well, we've got some email questions.
8: All right.
12: I love this first one. I can't wait to hear your answer.
8: I think you know the answer already.
12: This is Richard, who said, would Jesus be liberal, conservative, or independent?
8: Richard, none of the above. When Jesus comes back, he's going to take over. And the issue is, while we're on this earth waiting for his second coming, the question is, are we on his side? Political movements that claim that God is on their side, please, no.

0: boy who was 12 had polio as an infant. He got up and walked for the first time in his life right in front of my eyes. His legs straightened. It was absolutely incredible, a true miracle. Here's a word from Psalms. For your goodness is before my eyes, and I have walked in your truth.
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3: Sometimes we look at afflictions in our lives as something that God is punishing or God is evil or whatever, and we don't always see the goodness of God in the afflictions that He allows to come upon our lives. We see them oftentimes as some kind of a curse. We look at them as a sign of God's lack of love for me, or God has forsaken me. In reality, the opposite is true. The Lord afflicts us when we go astray. As the psalmist declared, "Before I was afflicted, I went astray." So the Lord uses affliction to get us back on the right path when we are straying off and going into dangerous areas. The Lord will oftentimes use affliction to bring us back to His way.

Well, today's guest grew up in one of country music's most iconic families, but it wasn't until he hit rock bottom and that he discovered his true identity and everything changed. Please welcome Wei Jennings as he sings Baptized by Fire.

0: Baptized by Fire is more than an album for Wei Jennings. It's a testimony of redemption. Today, Wei shares how Jesus met him in the middle of addiction, turned his life around, and showed him a deeper love than he'd ever known before. Welcome to Friends from the Table. I'm your host today, Rebecca Wise, and I'm here with my co-host, Cindy Johnston.
1: Hello.
0: We've never done this together.
1: It's a new experience.
0: I got so excited when they told me I was hosting with Cindy. I was like, yes. And we are very thrilled to have with us today, Wei Jennings.
2: Yay. Hello, how you doing?
0: Thank you so much for being here.
2: You're very welcome. I'm glad to be here.
0: And that was a beautiful song. You have a great voice. You have so much richness in the tone of your voice.
2: Well, it wasn't always that way. I used to scream into the microphone.
0: Did you really?
2: I did. Oh, I look back at some of the videos of me, and I'm like, wow.
0: you're like, I'm thankful for growth. You know,
2: I am thankful
0: you're like,
2: for
0: I'm
2: growth,
0: getting
2: yeah.
0: better every single day. And one thing that's really cool about you, Wei, is you come from this amazing country family with Waylon Jennings as your grandfather, and then Jesse Coulter as your grandmother, and you actually grew up listening to Waylon.
1: Yes, Lukenbach, Texas, with Waylon, Willie, and the boys.
2: Oh, yeah, that's a great song.
1: That's a
2: it
1: great
2: really
1: song. I hope you still do.
0: I'm going to listen to that on the way home.
2: It's really a great song, but I guarantee you a lot of people took off to Lukenbach thinking there's going to be this big thriving city. And it's just like you blink and you'll miss it kind of town, but it's really turned into a really great place. A lot of people I know still play there. And Lukenbach, Texas is... It's a staple in country music history, for sure.
1: Yeah.
0: So, Wei, you grew up, actually, we're kind of in your old stomping grounds here in Texas.
2: Yeah.
0: You grew up here, and you grew up in a home where the Bible was open, but Jesus wasn't very active as much. And you could probably describe it better than me. Tell about what was life growing up.
2: Well, I grew up in Grand Prairie, Texas, and we bounced from place to place to place. My mother worked at a place called Doug's Drive-In at the time, which was right there on the county line. And she worked there, and we lived across the street in an apartment complex, what was it called, Ripco Manor. And we would get up in the morning, get dressed, and walk across the street to my mom's work, and we would sleep behind the counter until the bus came. But, yeah, my mom always had a Bible open in the house. She never forced us to go to church or asked us to go to church. If we wanted to go to church, we could. But she was, you know, facing her own demons at that time in her life. And but she always made sure that we had the tools we needed to find our way if we wanted to find our way. And I thank God for that every day. I mean, that's why with this song, Baptized by Fire, there's a line in there that says, a vision of Mama's old Bible on a shelf that she kept on display. Because I think she may have put it there more for decoration, you know what I mean? But I'd read it. I'd read at it all the time. And
1: but God had a plan, didn't he?
2: Yeah, he did.
1: That. And I understand that your grandmother led you to Jesus.
2: Yes, all of us kids. Anytime we would go visit my grandfather or anytime we went to a show and we did anything, she would always take us in the back of the bus and cut open a cantaloupe and sit there and eat cantaloupe with us while we watched Gospel Bill. And anytime we'd get like gifts like at Christmas or in our stockings or anything like that, there was always like little Bibles or Bible verses or stuff like that. Yeah, she's always planted little seeds in our lives. And it took till later in life for them seeds to, you know, sprout. But I'm glad they eventually sprouted. Between her and my mama, I found Jesus. Very easily, you know.
0: But your mom struggled with her own stuff, so was that what made it kind of hard for you?
2: Well, we grew up in a town where there were more people on drugs than off.
0: Oh, my goodness.
2: You know what I mean? And so it was kind of a normal thing. I mean, I kind of thought everybody was doing it. You know what I mean? I thought everybody was drinking and drugging and having... I just thought the way the world turned, you know? And I started going to church with a friend of mine, named David, whenever I was young. His grandfather would come pick us up, take us to church. And, you know, I met a whole different kind of people. And, you know, I'd go to church for a little while, and then I'd stop going to church. And then it was just my relationship with God came in a very unconditional way. And it's kind of proof that, you know, Jesus will find you, and he will be there for you when you're ready. You know, because you got to live your life, and you got to figure it out on your own. It ain't something that you're going to say, okay, well, you were born today, here's your Jesus, go live your life now. That's just not how it worked for me. People planted seeds for me from place to place, and Sometimes it was people that were close to me and my family. And sometimes it's just, you know, perfect strangers just mm-hmm. showing me that Jesus is there. And it's just, it's really amazing to watch God work. Mm-hmm. And it's really dumbfounded to me that a lot of people can't see it happening. Mm. Because I see glimpses of it every day as I look around. It's like, how did that happen without Jesus? Mm-hmm. I mean, how did that happen without Jesus? It's just like a lot of people call them coincidences, but I call them, you know, acts of God, you mm-hmm. know?
0: Totally. When did you yourself shift into using drugs and alcohol and struggling with that?
2: Well, I started smoking cigarettes. I did it in the, you know, the cliche way. I started smoking cigarettes and then I started doing all the other things. But it was around the age of 13 is when I started kind of dabbling in the drug world. And I didn't stop doing drugs till I was 39. And the funny thing about that is I woke up on my 39th birthday and I said, baby, I'm 39 today. What an insignificant number. You know what I mean? And then God sure showed me that was the year it all turned around for me.
0: You know? That was the year everything changed. But did you start doing music before your big surrender at 39?
2: Oh, way before.
0: Can you talk about how that happened?
2: My mama got sick. And I was working on a cotton farm out in West Texas. Mm-hmm. And I got a phone call that my mama got sick and that she'd come down with cancer and she was going to start chemo. And I've always been a mama's boy, mm-hmm. you know. And my dad told me I shouldn't do it because my life was coming together pretty good out in West Texas. I had a good job. I was paying my bills. I was doing all this stuff. And I was like, that's my mom. I'm going home. So I packed up my stuff and I went home. And I think I probably made things worse, you know, because, you know, I was very kind of, we're going to do this, we're going to do that. I kind of walked in and took control of the whole situation, you know.
0: Yeah.
2: I mean? And it was, you know, just a young boy hurt. His mama was dying, you know. Mm-hmm. And at that point, I started really doing drugs a lot. Like, I dabbled in it before, but my depression at that point, I just dove right in, you know, mm-hmm. because my mama was the most important thing in the world to me.
0: Yeah,
2: you know, and
0: that's a really hard loss.
2: It was.
1: And didn't your father die early on as well?
2: Yeah, he died in 2019 from some gastrointestinal thing. You know, what's crazy is when I was 17 years old, I got a phone call from my dad saying he was really bad off and he wasn't going to live very long. And, you know, and I come to terms with that. But, you know, with the medical stuff and everything they come across, he was able to get another 20 years out of life.
0: Mm.
2: And he wrote a book, you know. He was there for me when I needed him to be for me. I moved out there when I was 22, something like that, when I moved out to West Texas. And he was writing his book. And we got to know each other very well in the last 5 years of his life.
0: Well, that's good.
2: And he gave me the guidance I needed at that point in my life, you mm-hmm. know. And that's another reason I believe in God, you know, because how could that have ever happened? You know, I mean, I knew my dad most of my life, but for the most part, it was like we'd see each other, we'd spend a little time together, you know, in this, you know, typical, you know, two household lives, you know. But when it came down to me actually needing guidance, he was there for me. And I'll never forget that, you know.
0: So your mom ended up passing away, but she asked you, wasn't that one of her wishes that you would do music?
2: She asked me to do something with music. And, you know, at that point, I didn't really come to terms that she was going to die. You know what I mean? I still had this belief where she was going to survive. And I was like, sure, Mom, I'll do it. You know, I'll try something in music and see what happens. And then she passed away. And I, like, dove off into the drugs, you know. And then for some reason, her voice was like echoing in my head at one point, like, you made your mama a promise. And I had never made a promise to my mama and not kept it, mm-hmm. you know. And so I started recording my voice and posting just lyrics of me singing on Facebook. This is back when Facebook first started. Mm-hmm. I should show you my age. It's gray in my beard. Ain't dying. And then this guy, like, put music to it and sent it back to me.
0: Oh,
2: I was like,
0: wow.
2: Man, that sounds pretty good. I mean, it didn't really, but to me, it sounded great, you know?
0: Yeah.
2: So I sent that to I just kept posting on Facebook, and this guy named James from Kentucky called me and said, they're doing a David Allen Coe benefit concert out here. He just wrecked his car, and we'd like you to come play it. It's at the Heart of Fire Church out here. And I was like, I've never played a live show in my life, and I don't know anybody in Kentucky. But sure, you know, so I jumped on a Greyhound bus, and I took off to Kentucky where I knew nobody. And we sat at his house, and we come up with a set of my grandfather's music, and we went and did that show. And, like, all the news outlets in Louisville, Kentucky got a hold of it, and a bunch of people started calling and wanting me to play shows. And that's where it all started, you know, and I was still a mess back then, but... Thankfully, people are forgiving and understanding, because at that point, I would do really good sometimes and I would do really bad sometimes, depending on how high I was, how many days I was up, how much I had to drink. Just, you know, it was just, it was not exactly a professional show back then.
0: Yeah.
2: But today's day and age, I'm running this like a business and I'm trying to put out good music and, you know, I'm 100% sober all the time and it's pretty consistent. Of what show you're going to get, you know.
0: What was that moment that you met God in rehab and you decided to surrender your life?
2: Oh, I've known God my whole life, you know what I mean? I decided to surrender the moment I lost my fiance, you know. I said, because my manager at that time had been begging me to go to rehab, you know. And she also wanted me to learn that song, Hallelujah. You know, she said she loved that song. There's so many versions of it out there. And I was like, no, I'm not going to do that. You know, it's just I don't feel like singing a song that I'm not living, and you know, and I'm like, because I've never been that person. Like, I'm probably the most honest, most honest and moral human being on earth. But you know, when I went to rehab, I joined this music program they had in there, and they were ironically learning that song.
0: Really?
2: Yeah.
0: Wow.
2: And so I learned it in rehab, and when I got out, I sang it on stage. And my kids were there because, you know, all my kids were, like, coming around at that time because, you know, I'd gotten myself in a better situation. I was a better human being. But they all wanted to sing that song. And I was like, you sure? So one at a time, they started coming on stage and singing it with me. So that song really tightened the knot in my family quite a bit. I think God has a tendency to poke his head out in the... most unforeseeable places, you know what I mean?
0: That's true.
2: And he's done that for me quite a few times. That's how I know that God is everywhere, because he came to me in some places you would never think he would show up.
0: That's true.
2: You know?
0: That's happened to me as well. Yeah. God is always doing everything he can to meet us where we're at and pull us out. And he did that with you. What I love about your story is God was present in your life, your whole life, and you knew he was there looking out for you, protecting you. And different things like that. But you had a moment of personal responsibility and also ownership and also surrender. Yeah. Saying, okay, God, I give you my life. I don't want to live for myself anymore. I don't want to work against you. I want you to lead me. And that's the place that every single believer has to get to.
2: It's true.
0: And that's where the transformation happened. And what's so cool is that when you got out of rehab, who came and picked you up?
2: My beautiful wife, who's my fiance at the time. You know, she forgave me.
0: They got back together.
1: Happy ending.
0: She was there to pick him up.
1: Yeah.
0: I thought that was so sweet.
2: We've been married now almost 6 years.
1: Congratulations.
0: And she just had a baby.
1: I know.
2: Yeah, 4 months old, Jesse Ray. Yeah. My life is very fruitful. And what they say, my quiver is full. Yeah. But, you know, I feel like the relationship with God is a lot like the relationship of a, you know, a child and his parents, you know?
0: Totally.
2: We're rebellious at a younger age, you know, and then we get older and wiser, and we decide that maybe they weren't so wrong, you know? Because it's funny the things you advocate for when you're young, and you get older, and you're like, oh, God. You don't want
0: so
2: your kids
0: true.
2: Doing that, you know? It's just, it's crazy how the relationship that we have with God is a lot like the relationship we have with our parents.
1: You know? You made a statement that was really fascinating to me, is that you are addicted to quitting. Explain that.
2: Well, I did. I got addicted to quitting stuff. You know, when you're an addict, you have an addictive personality, and that's never going to go away. You're always going to be addicted to something. Mm-hmm. So the best thing you can do is find something that's good for you to be addicted to.
0: That's actually a really good piece of advice.
2: It's true.
0: What are some things that you found that were positive?
2: Well, the gym. I got really into the gym and eating right. Well, here's what I did. I quit doing drugs first and foremost, and quit drinking alcohol at the same time. But I was still going to smoke weed because at that point, I was still advocating for weed, you know. So I started smoking weed. So I got out of rehab, and I was still smoking cigarettes and still smoking weed. And then my wife, right before we got married, like she come down pregnant. You know what I mean? And I was like, okay, so now all this is going away because I'm not doing that.
0: Yeah.
2: With a kid coming into the picture. So I quit smoking weed. And then I quit smoking cigarettes because the smell of cigarettes, even on me, mm-hmm. coming around my wife, made my wife sick.
0: Mm-hmm.
2: So I quit smoking cigarettes, which was the hardest thing. By the way, you can be addicted to hard drugs, alcohol, anything in the world. The worst thing in the world to have to try to quit, cigarettes.
0: I've heard that.
2: I'm telling you,
0: it was hard. From multiple people.
2: So my wife called me weak. I was like, here's what I did, because I quit smoking for about 2 days, and I just couldn't stop. You know, it was like I was balled up in bed and hurting, and I went and got me a pack of cigarettes, and I smoked one. And she was like, you're weak, in not so many words. So I took a pack of cigarettes, and I chunked it out the window, and I was like, I'm done. And then I had taken this vape away from my oldest son. He come home with this vape, and I was like, you ain't doing that. And I took it away from him and threw it in the door of my truck. And I seen that, and I started smoking that vape. So I quit smoking cigarettes by using the vape, which I do not recommend anybody does.
0: Mm-hmm.
2: Vaping is worse than cigarettes, and it's not as easy to quit either.
0: Mm-hmm.
2: But I did that for a while. Well, actually, it is easier to quit that, but it's worse for your health.
0: Mm-hmm.
2: But I quit doing the vape after that because my wife, after the baby was born, a few months later, after she was finished breastfeeding or whatever, She came home with this vape, and she said, I'm going to start vaping. I was like, no, you're not. I'm finna quit in November. She's like, well, I'll quit with you then. I was like, no, we're just going to quit right now. So I took everything, threw it in the trash, and from that point forward, I never touched anything like that again. And then
0: that's amazing. Yes.
2: Then I quit eating pork because I was really deep in the Bible, and it said not eat pork.
0: Yeah.
2: And then after I quit eating pork, I found out that, you know, all food is good food, but at that point, I also found out the life of pigs.
0: Yeah.
2: They're nasty.
0: Yeah. You don't want to be eating that.
2: So I don't eat pork. And then after that, I was like, okay, I think I'll quit just about everything I need to quit. You know what I mean? And I needed to fill them gaps with something.
0: Mm-hmm.
2: So I filled it with Bible study, church, and the gym. And writing songs and doing a lot of stuff in my career that I didn't normally do before. Because used to, I just partied and sang songs. Now I just kind of structure this in a manner that it is like a true business, you know, because this is how I support my family.
0: Mm-hmm.
2: So, yeah, I was addicted to quitting stuff. And then you have to fill them gaps with something because you got to realize how much time in a day you spend doing this stuff.
0: Mm-hmm. Yeah.
2: You got to fill that gap with something. So I chose to fill it with my kids, my wife, and the gym is what I did.
0: That's so good. How would you encourage someone that's struggling with addiction right now?
2: Search inside yourself. Ask yourself, have you ever been happy doing that?
0: Yeah.
2: You know, I mean, have you ever, I'm sure you get the rush, you get the high, you get all that, but have you ever actually been happy?
0: Mm.
2: Do you know what happiness is? You know, I mean, do you want to know what happiness is? Because you're never going to find it high.
0: Mm-hmm.
2: You know, you'll find that buzz, you'll find that high, you'll find that weird feeling of coming down that, you know, somehow you enjoy. But if you'll notice, when you look in the mirror, you never see a smile on your face,
0: mm-hmm.
2: you know? So what I encourage you to do is to, you know, read your Bible, get to know Jesus, and get to know yourself through that. Because if you want to know who you are as a human being, you can find it in the Bible. You'll never get led wrong there, not ever. But, you know, it's up to you. It's not up to anybody else. Nobody, your mom can make you go to rehab. The state can make you go to rehab. And you can go to rehab thinking that this is the cure, but it's really not. A rehab is a place for you to go find the tools you need to get where you want to be in life. You got to use the tools, though. That house ain't going to build itself.
0: Mm-hmm.
2: So I recommend you get to know yourself and ask yourself, do you want to be miserable your whole life, or do you want to take a shot at being happy?
0: That's so good. Well, as we close today's show, remember that there is nothing in your past or in your present that can separate you from God's love. Even in the darkest valley, His hand is reaching for you, and He will walk with you through every storm. If you need prayer, please call our toll-free number, 1-800-329-0029. 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I want to thank Wei Jennings for joining us today. 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And we could not let Way go without singing one more song. Here he is singing Billboard Jesus. Until next time, bye-bye for today.

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1: The fact that you're breathing tonight in your life, He's not finished with you. You're not too old, you're not too young. God's not finished with you. He's not throwing you away. He's got a bunch for you to do. And maybe none of us will ever see or hear or know about it, but He does. And it's that obedience to what He's calling you to do and to be that He has formed from your mother's womb to be His servant that's so very important.
2: Welcome back to Christ in Prophecy and the second in our four-part series titled, Taking God at His Word. 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
3: In spring 2026, Lamb and Lion Ministries held a regional Bible prophecy conference at Nineveh Christian Church in Lawrenceburg, Kentucky. The conference was hosted by Pastor Terry Cooper, a dear friend and Lamb and Lion trustee. Along with Terry, Tim, and myself, we're joined by Pastor Bob Russell, the long-serving former pastor of Southeast Christian Church in Louisville, Kentucky.
2: Let's continue this series with the promises God has made to Christians when we die. Here now is my good friend and ministry mentor, Bob Russell.
4: Well, if you would follow along from 2 Corinthians, the 4th chapter, this passage discusses what happens when a believer dies from God's vantage point. Here's what it says, beginning with verse 16 in 2 Corinthians 4. Therefore, we do not lose heart, though outwardly we are wasting away, yet inwardly we're being renewed day by day. For our light and momentary troubles are achieving for us an eternal glory that far outweighs them all. So we fix our eyes not on what is seen, but what is unseen. What is seen is temporary. What is unseen is eternal. Now we know that if the earthly tent we live in is destroyed, we have a building from God, an eternal house in heaven, not built by human hands. Meanwhile, we groan, longing to be clothed instead with our heavenly dwelling, because when we're clothed, we'll not be found naked. For while we're in this tent, we groan and are burdened because we don't wish to be unclothed, but to be clothed instead with our heavenly dwelling, so that what is mortal may be swallowed up by life. Now, the one who has fashioned us for this very purpose is God, who has given us the Spirit as a deposit, guaranteeing what is to come. Therefore, we're always confident and know that as long as we're at home in the body, we are away from the Lord. We live by faith, not by sight. We are confident, I say, and would prefer to be away from the body and at home with the Lord. So we make it our goal to please Him, whether at home in the body or away from it, for we must all appear before the judgment seat of Christ to receive what is due Him for what is due us for the things done well in the body, whether good or bad. You know, information is almost always the best antidote for fear. There was an ophthalmologist in our church who suggested to me years ago that he could perform LASIK surgery on me and I wouldn't have to wear glasses anymore. I said, I'll tell you what, I'm a little apprehensive about somebody cutting on something as sensitive as my eye. He said, no, let me tell you what happens. He said, we just put a little eye drop in your eye and it numbs the eye. Then we just inject a little Novocaine. You don't even feel it. Numbs the whole section. Then we tape your eyelid open, put a patch over it, and then you're under the laser for 45 seconds, less than a minute. You don't feel anything. And the next day you take the patch off and you can see your eye might burn a little bit for a day like you've been under chlorinated water, but that's it. And all that information convinced me that I should try LASIK surgery, which I did, and I'm glad I did. I have to use cheaters now a little bit, but it really improved my eyesight. But information helped me to overcome that fear. Now, we can use this passage in 2 Corinthians and coordinate it with others to arrive at a sequence of events that we can anticipate at death so that eliminates fear for us. First, there is the wasting away of the body and the renewal of the Holy Spirit. Though outwardly we're wasting away, yet inwardly we're being renewed day by day. Now, when God created Adam and Eve, he created them to live forever. Their cells would reproduce and they would not die. But when the sin virus entered the world, then there's kind of a planned obsolescence with our bodies. As we age, things give way. Our legs get shaky, arthritis pains our knees, our back hurts, the plumbing doesn't function well, heart weakens, memory fades, eyes grow dim, and hearing fades. I'm here to bring you good news. My wife and I are in 82 and 84. I was 15 feet behind her. They said, Judy, can you hear me? No response. 10 feet, can you hear me now? No response. 5 feet closer, can you hear me now? No response. I got right behind her ear. I said, can you hear me now? She said, for the fourth time, yes. One of us is wasting away more than the other. Now, some people are fortunate enough to escape that. You know, some people are healthy right up to the last breath, and at 80, they have a sudden stroke and they're gone. We say, that's the way we want to die. That's not the norm. Mostly outwardly, we waste away. I hear people say, I'm not afraid to die. It's just the process and suffering that I want to avoid. I don't want to go through prolonged pain. I don't want to be confined to a nursing home. I don't want to be a burden on my children. Now, you can spend a whole lot of time churning about those things, or you can trust the Lord and his promise. He said, I care for the birds of the air, and they eventually die. But I feed them. I care for the lilies of the field, and they eventually get thrown into the fire. But I'm going to care for you because you're much more valuable than they. I like the plaque that reads, Lord, remind me, nothing going to happen to me today that you and I can't handle together. Deuteronomy 32:11 says that God leads us like an eagle that stirs up her nest and spreads upon her wings, broader wings, teaches the eagles to fly. That when the mother eagle thinks it's time for the eagles to get out, little eagles to get out of the nest, she takes out the rabbit's fur and the lamb's wool, makes it prickly in there, and the eagles start moving around and exercising their wings because they're about to get out of that nest. It's time to fly. And if you're getting older and it's starting to get uncomfortable in this tent, you know, it's a lot harder to get up than it used to be. And you think about it a lot. Just remember, this world is not your home. This earthly tent is going to be dissolved. We got a building of God, eternal in the heavens. We're going to soar to be with the Lord. And that hope lifts our spirits. As we get older in Christ, inwardly, we're being renewed day by day. I had the nicest thing happen to me not very long ago. My grandson came home from his first year in college. We all went out to eat as a family. In the middle of the conversation, he said, Pop, how come you and Nana aren't grouchy like a lot of old people? Now, I know that the preacher isn't supposed to make himself the hero of the story very often, but I got to brag a little bit about my grandson's grandpa. I am a joyful person, maybe more joyful than I've ever been. And that gave me an opportunity to tell Andy why. I says, you know, if we really believe what we say we believe and we're getting older as Christians, we ought to be more joyful because we're closer to heaven. I said, Andy, you know how I hate overseas flight. I mean, I've flown from China and India and Korea. I hate 14-hour flights. When do you think I'm the happiest? 15 minutes after takeoff or 15 minutes before landing? 15 minutes before landing, I don't look as good. I don't feel as fresh. I may stink a little bit, but I'm a whole lot happier because I'm almost home. And so it ought to be in the church. The church ought to be filled with joyous old people. Inwardly, we're being renewed day by day, even though outwardly, we're wasting away. Then one day, there's the departure of the spirit from the body. The Bible calls it being away from the body. As long as we're home in the body, we're away from the Lord. We live by faith, not by sight. When the Apostle Paul was about to die, he said, I fought a good fight, but the time of my departure is at hand. And he pictured, use a nautical term, picturing a ship hoisting its anchor, sailing out to sea. You picture the people waving goodbye as the ship disappears. But you expect the ship to anchor soon in another harbor where there are new relationships and new joys. We are so much more than physical beings. This is a tent we live in. And outwardly it's wasting away. But you know, you can cut off a person's arms and legs, give them a heart transplant, still the same person inside. I look at pictures of me in the first grade. I can't believe that was me living in that tiny little body. But it was. Not one cell is the same. But I'm still the same person inside. God is a Trinity, Father, Son, Holy Spirit. I think he's created us in his image. And we are Trinitarians. We're a mind, we're a body, and we're a spirit, a soul inside. And when this body is completely destroyed, just like a hand slips away from the glove, and the glove have the form of the hands, that's the remains. The spirit inside slips to be out of the body, to go be with the Lord. Because there's a new dimension out there. In Wetumpka, Alabama, there's a famous tombstone for a guy that reads, the epitaph reads, here lies Solomon Pease. Pease is not here, only the pod. Pease shelled out and went home to God. That's it. Jesus said, don't fear those who killed the body but are not able to kill the soul. Rather, fear him who's able to destroy both your soul and your body in hell. Now, we've had that drilled into us since we were kids. Weren't you taught to pray? Now I lay me down to sleep. I pray the Lord my soul to keep. If I should die before I wake, I pray the Lord my soul to take. George Duncan was a treasurer of our church, gentleman, wonderful Christian man, but he had a heart. He was weak. In his mid-60s, he had applied for a heart transplant that never came. I learned he was in a suburban hospital in intensive care and not doing well. I went into intensive care, sat down beside his bed, and I said, George, how you doing? And I'm telling you, he was as clear and lucid as he could be. He said, well, I don't hurt, but I'm just so weak, Bob. I'm just so weak. I said, well, George, I don't want to make you weaker by carrying on a conversation, but let me just have prayer with you. And I grabbed his hand, and I had a prayer, and in the prayer, I quoted the 23rd Psalm, yea, though I walk through the valley of the shadow of death, I will fear no evil, for thou art with me. And then I had a few more sentences and said amen. And when I said amen, I looked up. He had died in my prayer. I've had people go to sleep in my sermons. I've never had anybody die in a prayer. And the nurse was sitting beside me. She said, I was watching the monitor. I could tell he was going, but then I thought, you know what? What better way to go than in a prayer? Now, let me ask you, where was George Duncan? Everything I knew and could see about George Duncan was right there. But the spirit that animated him had slipped away and gone. That's why Paul said, don't be so concerned about what you see. It's temporary. Be concerned about what you don't see that is eternal. Then there's the immediate presence with the Lord. He says, we're confident, I say, that we would prefer to be away from the body and at home with the Lord. Only two states, in the body or out of the body, absent from the body or present with the Lord. So notice, the spirit does not go to a place of purging of sin. Jesus purged all of our sins at the cross. The blood of Christ cleanses us of all sins. So when we depart the body, we go immediately to be in the presence of the Father. Jesus told the penitent thief on the cross, today you'll be with me in paradise. And when he died, Jesus said, Father, into your hands I commit my spirit. Jesus said, don't let your heart be troubled. If you believe in God, believe also in me. I will come back and take you to be with me so that you may be where I am. Herschel Hobbs was a well-known Baptist preacher years ago whose wife was dying of cancer. And she said, honey, tell me what's going to happen when I die? He said, well, you know, I've never been there, but as I understand scripture, I'm going to hold on to your hand here while you're here on this earth. And I'm not going to let go until Jesus grabs your hand with the other hand. And I've heard all kinds of comments and stories about people who were dying. Lee Carter Maynard was a well-known preacher in the Restoration Movement. I heard him preach when I was a boy. Great man. And he was 94 when he died, and his secretary was at his side. And Lee Carter Maynard perked up a little bit, and he said, I see it. Do you see it? It's beautiful. And he slumped over and died. All kinds of reports of Christian people saying, I see the Lord. I see Jesus. There's somebody at the end of my bed. I'm coming. I reported on some of those sayings in a revival meeting one time, and a woman came up to me afterward, and she said, I want to tell you what my uncle said. He was not a Christian. He lived the worst kind of life, and he rallied just before he died and said, I see a fiery pit. Understand, we're talking about the promise to Christians. Christians who can say with David in the Old Testament, yea, though I walk through the valley of the shadow of death, I'll fear no evil, for thou art with me. Bishop Berger was asked one time by a little child, what's it like to die? He said, well, picture a father walking his four-year-old son to town, and they come across a river. The bridge has been wiped out by a horrible flood, and all that's left are these pylons up out of the river. And the father grabs his son by the wrist and half carries him, half drags him across those pylons, and they go to town. They don't return until dusk. And as they're walking back home, the father hears the little boy whimpering. He said, what's wrong with you? He said, Daddy, we barely made it across that horrible river in the light. We'll never make it in the darkness. And the father picked up his son and carried him, and the little boy went to sleep. And the next thing he knew, he woke up, and he's in his father's house in his own room. Sunlight was shining through the window, and his father's standing there in the doorway smiling at him. And Berger said, I think that's what it's like to die. That which we fear the most, we don't really experience. We just go to sleep in the father's arms, and we wake up in the father's house with the light of his love shining through. There's wasting away the body, the departure of the spirit, immediate presence with the Lord, and then there's the granting of a new glorified body at the second coming of Christ. Meanwhile, we groan, longing to be clothed instead with our heavenly dwelling, because when we're clothed, we'll not be found naked. We're not going to spend eternity as disembodied spirits floating around on a cloud strumming a harp. When we die, our spirits go to be with God, but we are not yet, as I understand this, in our perfect eternal existence. We don't receive our resurrected, glorified bodies until Jesus Christ returns. I take it when we die, we're going to be alert. We're going to retain our personalities, as did the beggar in Jesus' parable of the rich man and Lazarus. We'll be in the presence of God. We'll be joyful. But our eternal existence is not going to be complete until the return of Jesus. John 5:28 says, don't be amazed at this. A time is coming when all who are in the graves will hear his voice and come out. Those who have done what is good will rise to live. Those who have done what is evil will rise to be condemned. Or this passage in 1 Thessalonians 4. Brothers and sisters, we don't want you to be ignorant or uninformed about those who sleep in death, so that you don't grieve like the rest of mankind who have no hope. We believe that Jesus died and rose again. And we believe that God will bring with Jesus those who have fallen asleep in him. Let's stop there for a second. When Jesus comes back, he's going to bring with him what? Those who have fallen asleep. Christians who have died and gone to be with him. He's going to bring with him their spirits. According to the Lord's own word, we tell you that we who are still alive, who are left until the coming of the Lord, will certainly not precede those who have fallen asleep. If For the Lord will come down from heaven with a loud command, voice of the archangel, the trumpet call of God, and the dead in Christ will rise first. I thought the dead were coming with Jesus. Oh, there's going to be a resurrection of the body. The dead who have been with Jesus, the second coming is going to be a glorious day for them too, because that's when they're not going to be found naked anymore. They're going to receive their new resurrected bodies. After that, we who are still alive and are left will be caught up together with them in the clouds. 1 Corinthians 15 says, we will be changed in a moment, in the twinkling of an eye. Our bodies will be changed too, and we'll meet the Lord in the air. And so we'll be with the Lord forever. Therefore, encourage one another with these words. This is why the second coming of Christ is to be glorious, not just for those who remain, but for those who come with Jesus. There's an old song. There's going to be a great, great meeting in the air. I'm going to meet you there in that home beyond the sky. 1 Corinthians, by the way, don't you wonder what your new body is going to be like? 1 Corinthians 15, Paul says, as in Adam all die, so in Christ all will be made alive. And it says that Christ is the first fruits. If you want to know what happens when you die, look at what happened to Jesus. There was a wasting away of his body. He finally said, Father, into your hands I commit my spirit. His spirit went to the presence of the Father. 3 days later, his spirit came back and resurrected his body. They still recognized him. He had nail scars in his hands and feet, but it was a new glorified body. Sometimes they didn't recognize him, but he made himself known to them in the breaking of the bread, for example, in the two of the road to Emmaus. And 1 Corinthians 15 says, some will ask, how are the dead raised? With what kind of body will they come? How foolish. What you sow doesn't come to life until it dies. When you sow, you don't plant the body that will be, but just a seed, perhaps of wheat or something else. But God gives it a body as he has determined. To each kind of seed, he gives his own body. I grew up on a farm. You take a little gray seed of wheat, plant it in the ground. Doesn't seem like there's any life in it at all. A couple weeks later, here comes this green shoot coming out of that thing. Looks nothing like that seed, but the seed has that source of life. Now, if human beings can take one cell and they can clone a sheep or something, then God, the Creator, has no problem with giving a new glorified body to somebody who's drowned at sea or been burned at the stake or been cremated. So it'll be with the resurrection of the dead. It's going to be a miracle. The body that is sown is perishable, it's raised imperishable. Sown in dishonor, raised in glory. Sown in weakness, raised in power. Sown a natural body, raised a spiritual body. The old-time Christians knew that. They used to insist that when they were buried in the cemetery, they were buried always facing east, because they believed that Jesus was going to return facing east. They believed Jesus was going to return in the eastern sky, and they want to be raised facing Jesus. Today, everybody's concerned about watertight crypt and airtight casket. I want one with a flip-top box. I want to come out of there fast as I can. And we're going to have new glorified bodies. I'm thankful for that. The older I get, the more thankful. I'm going to be in heaven. I'm going to be 6'3 and look like Brad Pitt. You might not recognize me. I'll wear a name tag. It always seems dumb to me. People ask, do you think we'll recognize each other in heaven? Well, the Bible says we're going to sit down with Abraham, Isaac, and Jacob. I've never met those guys. If I'm going to recognize those guys, I have supernatural power to recognize who they are. I'm certainly going to recognize my mother and my father and my sister and so many friends I've got in heaven. Then comes the judgment of the righteous and the distribution of rewards. For we must all appear before the judgment seat of Christ, so that each of us may receive what is due us for the things done well in the body, whether good or bad. Now, there's going to be a judgment of the unbeliever and the judgment of the believer, and they're going to be two different judgments. The judgment of the unbeliever will be a judgment for sin. Luke 12:3 says, what you've said in the dark will be heard in the daylight. What you've whispered in the ear in the inner rooms will be proclaimed from the rooftops. Nothing is hidden from God's sight. The non-Christian will receive judgment incommensurate with the sins that they committed. I understand scripture to teach there will be more severe punishment for a child molester than for one who lives a fairly moral life. Jesus talked about it being more tolerable for Sodom and Gomorrah on the day of judgment than for those who had rejected him. But the judgment of the Christian will be different. Our sins have been washed away by the blood of Christ. God says our sins are buried in the deepest sea and what? Not remembered anymore. So you're not going to dredge up those old sins when we stand before him on judgment day. Our judgment, as I understand, is for rewards. In the Olympic Games in that day, the judge sat at the finish line in what's called the Bema seat, and the race determined the victor, but the judge handed out the awards. Just like on a graduation ceremony from high school. Not pass, fail. They say, this person was a member of the National Honor Society, this person most likely to succeed, whatever. The Bema judgment for the Christian is a reward ceremony. And just as there are degrees of punishment in hell, there will be degrees of reward in heaven. I understand the scripture to teach that there will be a greater reward for martyrs like Stephen and Paul than there will be for softies like me. Look at 1 Corinthians 3, 12 through 15. If anyone builds

0: God's going to judge my preaching. Did I preach for money? Did I preach to, so people would think Bob Russell's a good preacher? Or did I preach because I really wanted to bring people to Christ and edify believers? That's why verse 9 of that passage we read said, we make it our goal to please him. That sacrificial, unassuming mother who for years takes care of a special needs child that demands her attention all day long, year after year, is going to receive such a fantastic award in heaven, more than maybe a television evangelist, where the last will be first and the first will be last.
1: 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He explains how Christians can look forward to their own heavenly homecoming when they are immediately ushered into the presence of Jesus himself. 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
2: I wish we had more time to air Bob's sermon in its entirety. 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
3: 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Next up, Pastor Terry Cooper challenges the church to be a voice crying in the wilderness and inheritors of God's eternal promises. You won't want to miss it. 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

0: Iran's oil exports. China has rejected the threat of sanctions from the U.S., declaring them unlawful, and China has vowed to defend its national interest. Monday, after U.S. Treasury Secretary Scott Bessent announced the new sanctions against Iran, he warned that any country that continues to do business with Iran would face secondary economic consequences. Now, shifting to some other economic news, Canada has announced retaliatory tariffs on U.S. goods worth $20 billion. The new tariffs reportedly match the 50% U.S. import tax dollar for dollar. Canada's finance minister made the announcement earlier today.
1: Effective September 8, Canada will impose counter tariffs of up to 15, 25, or 50% on 27.6 billion in imports from the United States of America. For each product, our tariff would match the American tariff on the same type of Canadian good.
0: These retaliatory tariffs come after President Trump imposed new tariffs on Canada over the weekend. Meanwhile, the U.S. is set to impose a 7.5% tariff on Chinese goods over allegations of excess manufacturing capacity. That essentially means for flooding the global market with inexpensive goods. Now, this is expected to happen ahead of a meeting next month between Chinese President Xi Jinping and President Trump. The new tariff would come on top of tariffs already in place. Finally, shifting to some election news. Primary elections are taking place today in South Carolina, Oklahoma, and Indiana. In South Carolina, there's a special runoff race between Republican Senator Darlene Graham, who's backed by President Trump, along with Congressman Ralph Norman. Graham was appointed to the late Senator Lindsey Graham's seat last month. In Oklahoma, in the race for governor, Trump endorsed Mike Mazzei, a former state senator, is running against Oklahoma's Attorney General, Gintner Drummond. This runoff will determine who will succeed Governor Kevin Stitt, who is term limited. You can follow more election updates at thewashingtonstand.com. And that is today's news. I'm Mary Stackhouse. You can dive deeper at The Washington Stand, Family Research Council's outlet for news and commentary from a biblical worldview. We're back next time with more stories that matter.

0: From the heart of our nation's capital in Washington, D.C., bringing compelling interviews, insightful analysis, taking you beyond the headlines and sound bites into conversations with our nation's leaders and newsmakers, all from a biblical worldview. Sitting in for Tony is today's host, Jody Heiss.
1: 1 year ago, as part of the Great Big Beautiful Bill, we passed the Education Freedom Tax Credit, the largest ever expansion of school choice, and we want... Thank you. And we want every parent to have the power to send their child to a high-quality school that shares their values.
2: That was President Trump in the White House Rose Garden yesterday, heralding Republican efforts to expand school choice. Welcome to this Tuesday, August 25th edition of Washington Watch. I'm your host today, Jody Heiss, filling in for Tony. So glad to have you. We have a lot to cover in the next hour. The Supreme Court has temporarily allowed President Trump's executive order restricting mail-in voting to remain in effect. Hans von Spakovsky at Advancing American Freedom will join us to discuss the next steps and what this ruling could mean for the upcoming midterm elections. Meanwhile, with elections taking place today in Georgia, Oklahoma, and South Carolina, the campaign season for the midterms is heating up. And Debbie Wuthnow, president of iVoter Guide, will be joining us to discuss some of the key races and what voters will see on the ballot. Plus, George Trifiadis from the Association of Christian Schools International will be joining me to discuss the expansion of school choice that was highlighted by President Trump yesterday in the Rose Garden. So we have a lot to cover, and it's all coming your way on today's edition of Washington Watch. We'll start with primary elections happening today, and joining us now to discuss this and get us kicked off is Washington Stand reporter Casey Harper. Casey, thanks for joining us. What are some of the key races that we're all tracking?
3: Yeah, thanks, Jody. I'll run through a few. First, in South Carolina, a lot of eyes are on this race, where a U.S. Senate race, voters will decide between Senator Darlene Graham and Congressman Ralph Norman. Now, over in Oklahoma, State Attorney General Gettner Drummond is running against a Trump-backed opponent, Mike Mazzei. Now, a former state senator in the race for governor in his own right. Over in the east in Georgia, two Democrats are competing to complete the U.S. House term of David Scott. But these races, Jody, it's worth noting, and you and I have talked about this, they come at a time where democratic socialism is growing in popularity among Democrats and in many of these candidates. In fact, here's what New York City Mayor Zohran Mamdani said earlier today.
4: I'm excited at seeing the number of Democrats who've been elected in primaries, whether it's Claire Valdez, Daria Lisa, Avila Chevalier, Brad Lander, others, and now that we could bring that hopefully into a majority.
3: He may be excited, but many Democrats in the establishment and plenty of voters are not. But Mamdani made this comment at an event where he debuted his new New York City unified court system, part of his agenda to speed up emergency housing cases in the city. But that democratic socialism rise is something we've been keeping an eye on, Jody.
2: Yeah, certainly is. Well, speaking of voting, the U.S. Supreme Court has actually sided with the White House when it comes to President Trump's executive order regarding mail-in ballots. Can you walk us through that news and really potentially what that might mean for the November midterm elections?
3: Yeah, this is a big ruling, but it's probably not the final word. Now, the Supreme Court has decided to let President Trump's mail-in ballot executive order move forward, at least for now. This could have big implications for November's midterms. The order would expand federal oversight of mail voting through the U.S. Postal Service, potentially affecting how ballots are delivered and counting, President Trump exerting his authority over the Postal Service there. Now, the president directed the Department of Homeland Security to compile citizenship lists for each state and for the U.S. Postal Service to set guidelines for tracking ballots, who gets a ballot, and how do we verify who's a citizen. Now, the Supreme Court's decision appears to leave some space for court challenges in the future that could slow down the president's order, and you can be sure those court and legal challenges will come. But Arizona Attorney General Chris Mays reacted to the high court's decision yesterday during an interview on CNN.
5: We have to fight this. We will fight this. The good news is basically the because the Postal Service rulemaking is now in effect and is ripe, we can go to court and challenge it. So, look for that very, very soon, because, this is ridiculous. It's outrageous. It's unconstitutional.
3: Now, it's unclear how much of the president's order is going to be able to move forward here, but this one's going to be right back in the courts, Jody.
2: Yes, it is. Well, let's turn real quickly to some other news out of Washington. The Trump administration seems to be getting ready to revoke visas from migrants who have applied for or currently seek asylum here in the United States. It looks like an exceedingly large number. What's this all about?
3: Yeah, that's right. 200,000 migrants are facing the revocation of their visas. That's the largest batch revocation ever. And this is a move that the administration says to target individuals who are claiming to come to the U.S. as short-term visitors, but then file asylum and stay permanently, something they say is being abused. Now, an official from the State Department said that the asylum system has been inundated with what they called frivolous asylum claims. But since President Trump returned to the White House, the State Department has revoked around 175,000 visas for individuals accused or convicted of various crimes. So it looks like they're going to ratchet up that number, Jody.
2: All right, Casey, as always, thank you for getting us jump-started today. We appreciate it. Let's turn back now and talk about the Supreme Court's decision yesterday that opened the path for President Trump's executive order on mail-in voting. And joining us now to dive further into this is Hans von Spakovsky. He's a senior legal fellow at Advancing American Freedom, and he's also a member of the Board of Advisors of the U.S. Elections Assistance Commission. In fact, he formerly also served as a member of President Trump's Advisory Commission on Election Integrity. Hans, it's always great to see you. Welcome back to Washington Watch, and let's begin with this. What is the executive order?
6: Well, I have to tell you, you had a clip from the Arizona Attorney General. She really ought to be embarrassed about the lawsuit they filed. Let me talk about just a couple things that were in the order that they wanted enjoined and that they got a lower court to enjoin. The Supreme Court threw out. The order told the Department of Homeland Security to create state-specific lists of everyone in a particular state who was over the age of 18, therefore eligible to vote, but was a U.S. citizen, and to send those to the states. There was nothing in the executive order telling states they had to use that list. But yet states went to court wanting an injunction saying, we don't want to get that list, a list that could help them find aliens who are illegally registered to vote. The executive order also told the Justice Department, I want you to prioritize criminal prosecution of state and local election officials who knowingly provide ballots to ineligible voters. Someone, for example, who is an alien, and the election official knows that and gives them a ballot. Anyway, that's a violation of federal law, and yet they wanted and received an injunction telling the Justice Department it would not be allowed to enforce federal law. I mean, that's just one of a number of the provisions in the order, including the ones about the Postal Service, they wanted stopped.
2: It's just amazing how everything turns into a lawsuit these days. Now, the Supreme Court did not decide on the legality of President Trump's order, as I understand it. Instead, this whole ruling is what you're talking about, is states who sued did not have the legal right to challenge it. So what's next? Where is this all going?
6: Well, there are going to be more suits, again, as Casey, a reporter, said. But this whole case was based on a lack of standing. In other words, the Supreme Court has long said, you can't bring a federal lawsuit unless you can show you had an actual injury. And none of the things that the states were complaining about had caused them any injuries. At some point, when the U.S. Postal Service's new rulemaking becomes final, I mean, it is final now, the states may be back in court, but they're only going to be able to be in court if they can show actual damages. And even there, with the U.S. Postal Service, you really have to wonder what they're thinking. Again, part of the rulemaking was telling the Postal Service, create a tracking system for mail-in ballots. Create a system of barcodes that will be on the outside of the envelope containing a mail-in ballot so that it can be tracked. Now, why in the world would states not want to be able to track the absentee ballots they're sending to voters and that they're sending back? The only reason not to want that is because they don't want to know how many of those ballots are going to the wrong address or ending up getting stuck at postal services. A tracking system would make things much more efficient and probably much more effective.
2: Yeah, it's the old see no evil, hear no evil, speak no evil kind of a thing. They just don't want to know. So what potential impact could all of this have on the midterm elections, or could it in any way?
6: Remember, there are a dozen states, while all these blue states sued, about a dozen states actually sued to support the president. And what those states are doing, places like your old state of Georgia and Texas, is they're actually taking advantage of the information being provided to them by the Department of Homeland Security to take people who are not U.S. citizens off the voter rolls. That could make a difference in close elections. And everybody's predicting that we may have very close elections, not just congressional elections, but at the local level too. And that's where even a small number of illegal votes, for example, by aliens, could make the difference. And in those red states that are using this information, that's a good thing because their voter rolls could be a lot cleaner.
2: So I want to get to another question, but so Emma, what am I hearing from you, Hans? Are you saying that you believe the Trump administration is ultimately going to win this battle?
6: I think they're going to win almost all of this case. The executive order, like I said, has many different provisions in them. Most of them, I think they're ultimately going to prevail on, like one of the examples I gave of telling the Justice Department to concentrate and prioritize prosecutions. No state has the right to tell the Justice Department it can't prioritize certain prosecutions. They're certain. Right. The Trump administration is certain to win on that, and I think on many of the other provisions also.
2: Okay, we'll be keeping a close watch on it. Real quickly, we've only got less than a minute. A California sheriff is refusing to return some 650,000 ballots he seized back in November 25 during a special election. Your thoughts on that situation, real quickly.
6: If he has a basis for believing that fraud occurred in that election, then obviously he does have the right to hang on to the evidence. But it all boils down to, does he have a reasonable suspicion, probable cause to believe that a crime was committed?
2: Well, you would think 650,000 ballots is, at least in a minimal way, kind of fishy. You know, I mean, there's reason to have some suspicion with that vast number of ballots. All right, as always, thank you so much for joining us, Hans von Spakovsky. Always great to see you, senior legal fellow at Advancing American Freedom. What a issue we have going on in this election integrity battle. Stunning that we would even be here. All right, stay tuned. Coming up next, we are going to continue talking about elections, but this time, the importance of Americans participating in the primaries. We've got a special treat for you on how you can get informed. Stay with us.
7: America, what formed the fabric of our freedom? What stitched together the hearts of those that fastened the stars and stripes? 250 years ago, our founding fathers penned the invisible words woven within every heart, that all men are created equal, that they are endowed by their Creator with certain unalienable rights, that among these are life, liberty, and the pursuit of happiness. Unite with others who will pledge to defend these eternal truths today at Family Research Council's Pray Vote Stand Summit, September 24th to the 26th at Cornerstone Chapel outside Washington, D.C. In 1776, our country declared independence in reliance upon divine providence. in 2026, in the same spirit, we'll declare dependence upon God by gathering for a time of prayer, inspiration, and action. 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
9: As president of the College of New Jersey, now known as Princeton University, John Witherspoon taught 10 cabinet members, 60 members of Congress, 13 governors, 3 Supreme Court justices, Vice President Aaron Burr, and President James Madison. As a Presbyterian minister, Witherspoon was the only active clergyman to sign the Declaration of Independence. He was a gifted preacher and writer who let his faith direct his political activism, often voicing the link between earthly liberty and spiritual liberty. Witherspoon argued there is not a single instance in history in which civil liberty was lost and religious liberty preserved entire. President John Adams said of Witherspoon, he was a true son of liberty, but first he was the son of the cross. Witherspoon's views on man's sinfulness from birth influenced his belief that self-government was only possible with checks and balances, a belief he passed on to his student, James Madison, father of the Constitution. Witherspoon helped form the vision many of our founding fathers held to: no republic without liberty, no liberty without virtue, and no virtue without religion. And with that, Witherspoon became a cornerstone in America's foundation of faith.
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2: Thank you for joining us. Welcome back to Washington Watch. I'm Jody Heiss, filling in today for Tony. And it is hard to believe, but our Pray Vote Stand Summit is just a month away. 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We want you to come join us. Go ahead and get some more details and register. Text the word SUMMIT to 67742. We look forward to seeing you there. Okay, voters in 3 states have been heading to the polls today to cast their ballots for some pretty high-profile races, as well as some very important ballot measures. And catch this now. I've got to throw this out here. Primary elections decide the vast majority of races. They really do. And yet, unfortunately, only about 20% of registered voters historically participate in primary elections. That's a pretty shocking number. So a very small amount of people at the end of the day are the ones that make huge decisions when it comes to elections. Well, thankfully, we have organizations like iVoter Guide who are dedicated to equipping Americans to be informed and to be educated in voters. I know of no better place to accomplish that than iVoter Guide. And there's new research, actually, that suggests how we can flip the script to drive voter turnout this election season. And joining us now to discuss all of this is Debbie Wuthnow. She's the president of iVoter Guide and vice president of AFA Action, which is the governmental affairs affiliate of American Family Association and the parent organization of iVoter Guide. Debbie, I know you've got to be extremely, extremely busy these days, but good to see you. Thanks for joining us on Washington Watch. Let's start with today's primary elections. What are some of the races that a lot of people are tracking today?
11: Well, and they're beyond primaries. We have a runoff election going on, in a primary runoff in Oklahoma. A lot of their Republican races went to a runoff because they require a plurality. So the top two are running against each other. It's more than a dozen races, including for governor, superintendent of public instruction. So really important race going on in Oklahoma. And, you know, one point you talked about, 20% of people turn out to vote in primary elections. When we make it to a runoff runoff election, that number drops by 60 to 70%. So a tiny number of people participate. So if you live in Oklahoma, I would urge you to get to the polls today, but check out those candidates first at iVoterGuide.com. You did mention other elections going on. There is a runoff going on for a special seat in Georgia, and there's also a special primary runoff for the seat that was held by Lindsey Graham going on in South Carolina.
2: Okay,
11: so
2: Yes, we're going to get to iVoter Guide because I want to underscore that several times for our viewers and listeners. But you did mention the low voter turnout, and I think it's important for us from that perspective to discuss why it's so important for Americans to vote in the midterm elections, even in party primaries. That's an extremely important vote at the end of the day, isn't it?
11: Well, and because of many of these seats are for legislative seats, so they may be congressional seats, they may be, state Senate, state House seats, and those are drawn in such a way that the party who wins in the primary election is the one that's, overwhelmingly going to be successful in November. That's why the big fight for redistricting has been going on this year, so that we can, hopefully give an edge to one party over the other. So the real choice happens in the primary, where, as you said, 20% or less of voters are making that choice. And it is typically, the party activists. So it's the opportunity for people who, share your values it's your opportunity to vote for a candidate that will represent you best. And that happens in the primary. And even more so in the runoff, a lot of times in the primary, there'll be three or four or more candidates that are running. And in states that require 50% to be able to go to the general, they have that runoff election. And when turnout drops from 20% of registered voters and you drop that, it'll be 4 or 5% of voters, and it will be hundreds of votes that will be the winning margin and the difference. And so every vote is worth even more. It's worth a lot in a primary and even more in special primaries and the runoffs, which is what's going on today. This is the day to get out and vote if you live in those states that have elections right now.
2: Yes, and every vote, as you say, carries super weight right now. Let's talk about iVoter Guide. I don't know of any resource. I don't know how many people I have referred to use iVoter Guide over the years. I love it. A powerful resource. Tell us more about that.
11: Well, we believe at iVoter Guide that all voters need to know more than just the names of the people running. They need to know what they stand for, what policies they're going to promote, what they believe, and what they'll do with power. So iVoter Guide does the deep research on those candidates, not just looking at what they say they're going to do, but actually looking at what they've done with money, what they've done with votes. If they've ever been a legislator, either at the State House or in Congress, that's the best predictor of what they'll do with power. So when you've got somebody running for governor in Oklahoma who was a legislator or a congressman, we look at those votes as a predictor of what they'll do with power, and add to that candidate surveys and who's endorsed the candidate, really just gathering and doing all the research that, most voters don't have the time or the inclination to do. But yet it's important for voters to be informed. An informed electorate is really the foundation of our republic. But too few people have the time or the resources. iVoter Guide is the largest candidate research organization out there, used by millions of voters. And we not only gather all the research, give you the sources to check it out for yourself, but give you a rating so that you know where the candidates stand on the political spectrum. And even in these Republican primaries, those ratings are not identical. Not every Republican is cut from the same cloth or receives the same ratings. In these runoffs, going on today, we have candidates from verified conservative all the way over to liberal ratings and moderate and in between. So it's really important for voters to know what those candidates stand for. Go to iVoterGuide.com. It is free, and you enter your address. We'll give you a personalized ballot so you can know what the people that you're going to check the box next to are going to do with the power you're giving them with your vote.
2: And FRC Action is proud to be a partner of iVoter Guide. We appreciate so much what you do. All right. Debbie Wuthnow, president of iVoter Guide, thank you so much for joining us. By the way, if you'd like to access iVoter Guide, she just told you can go to iVoterGuide.com, but also you can go to frcaction.org, We have it there available there for you as well. Tons of information that is exceedingly valuable with elections. That's at frcaction.org. All right, stay with us. Coming up, we'll discuss school choice and the efforts to expand it and also the obstacles to restrict it. So stay with us. We'll be right back.
12: When in the course of human events, it becomes necessary for one people
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2: Thank you so much for joining us today on Washington Watch. I'm Jody Heiss filling in for Tony. Yesterday, President Trump celebrated the start of the new school year with an event at the White House Rose Garden. And during the event, the president focused on
1: 1 year ago as part of the great, big, beautiful.
2: I will play that clip here in just a second. He focused on parental empowerment, school choice, the implementation of the Education Freedom Tax Credit, which was part of the One Big Beautiful Bill. And I want you to see this clip right now.
1: 1 year ago, as part of the Great Big Beautiful Bill, we passed the Education Freedom Tax Credit, the largest ever expansion of school choice. And we want, thank you. And we want every parent to have the power to send their child to a high quality school that shares their values.
2: So how significant is this? Well, joining us now to discuss this is George Trifiotis. He's the Vice President for Public Policy and Legal Affairs at the Association of Christian Schools International. He has been advocating to expand school choice for over a decade, and he was actually there yesterday at the Rose Garden event. George, thank you for joining us. Welcome to Washington Watch. And let's start with the Education Freedom Tax Credit. It will be taking effect January 1st. So can you unpack that for us and how it works?
35: You bet. And thank you, Congressman, for the privilege of joining you today. The Education Freedom Tax Credit really is a tremendous revolutionary opportunity for education in this country. What it is, very simple. A donor gives money to a scholarship granting organization up to $1,700 and receives a tax credit on their federal taxes for that gift. The scholarship granting organization takes that money and provides scholarships to kids for whatever private option or public option they feel is best for their education. So that's a tremendous value for everyone, and it will open the floodgates for all kinds of experiments and give parents access to Christian education or whatever other kinds of education they feel is best for their child.
2: Yeah, this is an incredible opportunity for people. I have shared this with many people over the years, and it's amazing to me how few people are aware of this tax credit and just how much it can provide. And now, I mean, it's just taking bigger steps than ever. And I know you've been advocating to expand school choice for a long time. So just how significant is this, really?
35: Well, I think it's revolutionary. I hate to use too big a word, but it is incredible. And this opportunity is going to bring in a great deal of money for kids to be able to have access. Now, there are challenges to it, of course, and we're working on those. We're waiting for regulations to come from Treasury to answer some of the detailed questions. And we're trying to prevent states from adding regulations to any school that participates. But fundamentally, these are private dollars going to a private organization, the scholarship granting organization, and then going to families for their educational needs. And so the opponents talk about how, it's a ding on federal funding. Doesn't have anything to do with federal funding. The federal budget and your state budget, those are all going to stay the same for public education. This is just private dollars funding private opportunity. And those private dollars can add up. And I think Christian schools are excited about it. So are every other kinds of school. And even today, we're seeing that the public schools may have a little bit of interest, and they can also participate. So it's a great opportunity.
2: Well, let's kind of underscore what this could mean for Christian organizations, Christian schools. How can they best take advantage of this new opportunity?
35: Yeah, so that's a great question. So a couple steps involved. Our own scholarship granting organization and any other one that's out there that you may prefer will partner with Christian schools. So our Children's Tuition Fund will partner with our member schools if they want that partnership in order to help make the process go smoother. And then parents can access information as well to find out what schools are participating. So I would recommend folks to go to childrenstuitionfund.org, which is the website of our SGO, and learn all about the program. There is a button for donors, like here's how you can give. There's a button for parents, here's how you access scholarships. There's a button for the schools, here's how you register to join up with a scholarship granting organization. Now, suffice to say, of course, I support ours, but there are going to be others out there that if you're not a Christian, if you support Jewish education, there are going to be Jewish scholarship granting organizations. So, and across the whole field. So that's also part of the exciting thing, is it's not just one option that's available that can participate. They can all participate. Now, there's a challenge. The states have to opt in. And that's where we're finding some, a little excitement. So far, more than half the states have opted in, but that means there are a bunch that still haven't done so. So again, at the childrenstuitionfund.org website, you can go there and find a map that shows whether your state is participating or not. And if your state has not opted in, you can click the link and send a note to your governor urging the governor to opt in and make sure that the kids in that state can participate. The way it's set up, of course, the donors, the taxpayers, they can all make the gifts, but the funds won't be able to be distributed to the kids in a state that doesn't opt in. So that's one of the challenges we need to overcome.
2: So. All right, George, we're up against a break, but I would like, if you would, to hang with us over the break. I've got a few more questions. I'd like to continue this conversation. A powerful program, the Education Freedom Tax Credit Program. Coming up, we're going to have some more questions for George Trifiotis from the Association of Christian Schools International. So stay with us. We'll be back on the other side of the break.
0: The Center for Biblical Worldview's all-day workshops delves into the formation of a worldview, what it is, how it's formed, when it's formed, what that means to them personally and their churches and communities.
3: My hope for people when they come to these worldview workshops is that they will come away better equipped to engage the people and the ideas that they're living with and around. And our goal is to give people more confidence in the gospel, in the fact that what God said to us actually is true, actually is the path to happiness and human flourishing for all of us, but also more confidence in their ability to have these conversations and help lead other people to the truth.
4: For Bible-believing Christians to know what God's Word says on these issues and to learn how they can apply it to their lives. And we believe that the more Christians that we equip, that's how we'll change the nation.
5: 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And so I just want to encourage anybody that either has not been part of or is thinking about hosting this event, certainly to pastors, leaders, even CEOs for that matter, this conference is lights out. Stand behind it myself. I can't commend it enough. We're going to be talking about this for some time to come.
6: 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It's forcing us to engage with issues that we've never had to engage with. And so what this teaches us is what those issues are, what the Bible says about those issues, and then how we can critically engage our culture on these things in a way that is committed to biblical principle.
7: Visit frc.org/worldview for more information.
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2: Good afternoon and welcome back to Washington Watch. I'm Jody Heiss filling in for Tony. Thanks for joining us. All right, I want us to continue our conversation on school choice from the last segment. Our guest is George Trifiotis. He's the Vice President for Public Policy and Legal Affairs at the Association of Christian Schools International. And he has been advocating for the expansion of school choice for a long, long time. George, thanks for sticking around a little bit longer. I appreciate it. We ended the last segment talking about these Christian organizations, and I wanted to ask, what do they need to be doing now to prepare for this?
35: Yeah, I would say the best thing that a Christian school can do to prepare is to join up with an SGO. So for our Christian school members at ACSI, we're urging them to register with the Children's Tuition Fund so that they can participate, make a smooth transition. The program begins on January 1, 2027. So donors, you know, can't give until that point. And then once those funds become available, we'll be able to disperse those funds to families through the schools. And so that's the best way for the school to participate. But also, schools, parents, public need to be paying attention to the public policy aspects of this, get the state to opt in. Otherwise, there is no possibility for kids to participate. And watch for regulations coming from the states, which can be very hostile. We've seen that already starting, where states are wanting to suppress the participation of Christian schools by passing all sorts of regulations that if you participate in the program as a school, they'll throw in all kinds of additional requirements. So that kind of thing needs to be put to a stop, right? We're looking forward to federal regulations, which we hope will help with some of that. So that's the best way for a Christian school or a private school to get ready.
2: Okay, so let me go down that path a little bit further. I mean, we've been talking, obviously, about the Education Freedom Tax Credit that takes effect, as you said, January 1st. But there are some concerns that need to be addressed, and you mentioned one. What are some of the other things?
35: Well, I will tell a very quick story, but the original bill was brilliant as originally crafted. Suffice to say, once the sausage machine started going, there were issues. So we had some really strong language in there on religious liberty protections, right? The House initially stripped out that language. We fought back, and thanks to the Speaker, Mr. Johnson, that language was put back into the House version. Well, by the end of the process, the Senate removed those strong religious liberty protections for parents, SGOs, and schools. So now we're just going to have to make sure that regulations are accurate and do the best that they can in order to protect anyone that wants to participate in that program. So I think as it gathers steam, people will see the advantages. And I will say, of course, Christian schools simply won't participate in a program that doesn't allow them to be authentically Christian, right? So if you begin putting regulations on that affect what we believe, that's going to be a problem. And the flip side of that, of course, is when it comes to making a choice, like right now, 10% of students are in private education. 8 out of 10 of those, in effect, are choosing some kind of religious education. Well, if religious providers don't participate, there's not really any choice there. So we want to make sure we have the full freedom to operate as authentically Christianly as we possibly can. Every program's like this, though. You got to watch it.
2: You do. I was really glad you were able to be at the Rose Garden yesterday. And I know that also, in addition to what we're talking about, it was announced yesterday the expansion of 529 college savings accounts to that will cover certain homeschooling expenses. So can you kind of break down for us what that change could mean for homeschooling families and yes. what expenses might now qualify?
35: Right. So this is pretty exciting. Like the Rose Garden event altogether was so exciting because there was more than just this major education freedom tax credit. That was, you could have done it all only on that. But there was also, as you said, expansion of 529 college savings accounts, allowing for qualified expenses for homeschoolers. So that expansion would give homeschoolers opportunity to purchase things like curriculum and things like that, tutoring, those kinds of things, if they want to be able to save the money in a 529 plan. The great thing about 529 savings is that the gain, the capital gain on the savings, the federal capital gain is zero, right? So you don't have to pay a tax. So that's tremendous. It also had a tremendous expansion for private schools generally. Originally, the K-12 tuition was a qualified expense up to $10,000, and now that's been doubled to $20,000. So if you have a kid in a Christian school or other private school, you can save up to $20,000 and use that money for tuition there. So yeah, I think homeschoolers can benefit if they want to be able to participate. It's a great opportunity. You have to be careful that the state benefits may or may not apply if the state has not brought its own laws in line with the federal, because the states also give some benefits, many of them do, for saving money in a 529 plan. Right. Fundamentally, it's a federal program. You don't get federal tax on your capital gains, and that's good on all 50 states. So tremendous opportunity, again, yes, for homeschoolers now.
2: All right, real quickly, last question. For those who may not be familiar with the Association of Christian Schools International, tell us where they can go get more information.
35: Yeah, so if your Christian school isn't a member of ACSI, I would encourage you to ask them to join. You can find all kinds of information about ACSI at our website, acsi.org. And then our scholarship granting organization is childrenstuitionfund.org. No spaces. So you can get all kinds of information there about the Education Freedom Tax Credit and state level tax credit programs.
2: Thank you so much for joining us, George Trifiotis, Vice President for Public Policy and Legal Affairs at the Association of Christian Schools International. All right, on the topic of school choice expansion and concern over government regulation, there's a big legal battle in California that highlights what can happen when government officials decide to abuse the authority that's been given to them. There's three California families were excluded from a state program because they chose religious material to homeschool their own children. Well, now those parents are asking the U.S. Supreme Court to hear their case, and joining us now to discuss this is Hiram Sasser. He's Executive General Counsel for First Liberty Institute, which has petitioned the Supreme Court on behalf of these California families. Hiram, welcome back to Washington Watch. Just break this out for us. Tell us about this California aid program and how the state is discriminating against these families.
7: Yeah, I mean, California has a great program that essentially through their charter school program, they will allow parents to be able to purchase curriculum that they would like to use for their homeschooling programs, and they will reimburse them for that curriculum. The problem is that California has a rule that says that if you use anything religious in the programming, no matter how good it is, no matter, as one school official said, wow, this curriculum is amazing, but it's published by a religious publisher, even though that actually wasn't religious, that all of that would be excluded. So, for example, I mean, you couldn't have one of the works that were prohibited were works by William Penn, you know, the founder of Pennsylvania, Jonathan Edwards, you know, the third president of Princeton University, but also a great evangelist. Those types of things would not be able to be used in the curriculum. So California is discriminating against, they provide this program, it's a great program, but they discriminate against anything that happens to be religious.
2: All right, so that's just bizarre. You unpack that for us. So let's take this a little bit deeper. Obviously, the U.S. Court of Appeals for the Ninth Circuit is the ones that upheld the California decision to discriminate against these families, but discriminate, wrong as that is, on the basis of religion. So what did they get wrong here? Unpack that for us.
7: Well, what's interesting is that the Ninth Circuit had varying definitions about what was going on. In their original sort of three-judge panel decision, they called this a public homeschool, which is sort of an oxymoron, right? And then when we took that up to a much larger set of judges from the Ninth Circuit, it's called going en banc, you have a much larger set of judges than just a three-judge panel. We drew five judges who dissented, but obviously not enough. There's 22 other judges on the Ninth Circuit. But those five judges pointed out that this is obvious religious discrimination, that there's no such thing as a public homeschool. This is not public education. This is homeschooling. This is private education that California has decided they would like to subsidize. But if they're going to have that program, then they're not allowed to say, okay, well, we'll buy a secular book or we'll buy even a book that you could have a book that's secular in nature, but it was published by a religious publisher. That would all be excluded under the California plan. And so it's blatant hostility to any kind of religious content. So it's a great program for parents. The problem is that they're discriminating and trying to reach actually into the homeschool program to try to eliminate anything that's faith-based at all from their curriculum, even if it's secular curriculum published by a faith-based publisher. So what we've done is we represent some families. We've sued California to say, hey, look, you can't engage in this kind of discrimination. The Supreme Court in one of our own cases, Carson versus Macon against the state of Maine, just a couple of years ago, the Supreme Court said you're not allowed to have a program where you provide vouchers or subsidies or any kind of reimbursements to parents choosing private education, in this case, homeschooling, and then exclude from consideration any kind of religious choices. You're not allowed to do that. That's effectively discriminating against parents because of their religious choices. It's religious discrimination, and we don't allow that. But for whatever reason, California did not seem to get the memo, And so now we're seeking a Supreme Court review to see if we can get this resolved in the same way we had to with the state of Maine. I also have to get the Supreme Court to come in and win the case for us.
2: So, I mean, I think most people would agree that probably every program needs some degree of regulations. I mean, we need some boundaries when we put regulations in place. But those regulations need to be appropriate. They need to be fair. They need to be just. And this has every appearance, and the state is just overstepping its authority. Isn't that what's going on here? And they know better. I mean, there is precedent in this, and yet they're just ignoring that and overstepping their authority.
7: Yeah, look, the People's Republic of California, or whatever you want to call it, they have their opinions about how education should go. Which is what's driven a lot of parents to provide homeschooling. And look, it's great. It's a great program to be able to help parents afford the curriculum. Not a lot of states provide it. So that's great that California is doing that. We should give them credit for that. The problem is that, and they can have whatever regulations they would like to have when it comes to the quality of the curriculum. But this is not about quality. I mean, like I said, one of the education officials said it was an amazing curriculum. It doesn't qualify because it happens to be religious. So it happens to have some religious content to it. I mean, you can't even have any sentences in there that even in the materials at all that might even make a religious reference. I mean, that doesn't make any sense at all. That's certainly interfering with the ability of parents to direct the education and upbringing of their children. It's interfering with their free exercise of religion rights. If the government's going to say you can buy high quality curriculum and we'll reimburse you, and that high quality curriculum can be of any of these types of things.

0: kind of what's going on in schools. Parents have become significantly more involved in their education over the education of their kids over the past 6 years, including serving on school boards now, pulling their kids out and putting them in private school, homeschooling. There's a lot of parents choosing different choices. Homeschooling is obviously one of those great choices, but so is private education. This is actually not just a fight about homeschooling. It's a fight about private education and whether or not the government can say, look, we'll provide vouchers, we'll provide programs whereby we will reimburse education expenses, but we're not going to do it if it's religious. It would be the same as if the federal government came in and said, you know what, the GI Bill is great, but you can't use the GI Bill at Texas Christian University. You can't use the GI Bill at Baylor University. That would be a significant problem, right? That's essentially right. What's going on here is that the government is saying you can't use any of the programs that we have to provide for any kind of education that touches on religion.
1: Thank you so much, Hiram Sasser, Executive General Counsel for First Liberty Institute. Thank you for bringing that to us. And thank you for joining us today. We hope you've had an insightful time together. Before I let you go, I want to remind you one more time of our Pray, Vote, Stand Summit coming up just a month away. Get more info, register, text SUMMIT to 67742. Have a wonderful evening. We'll see you again tomorrow right here on Washington Watch.
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5: Hello, and thank you for watching his channel with an international update. I'm Brian Perez. The Trump administration has imposed sanctions on two senior international criminal court officials, including ICC President Tomoko Akane of Japan and senior trial lawyer Abdoulaye Seye of Senegal. The State Department said the two officials were designated under Executive Order 14203, which authorizes sanctions against ICC personnel involved in efforts to investigate, arrest, detain, or prosecute officials from countries that have not consented to the court's jurisdiction. Washington says the ICC has overstepped its authority by pursuing cases against U.S. citizens and nationals of other countries that are not party to the Rome Statute, arguing the court has no jurisdiction over them. The latest sanctions are part of a broader diplomatic campaign launched by the administration to challenge the ICC's authority and limit its ability to pursue U.S. nationals. Washington said it expects more countries to join its efforts by ending their funding and participation in the court. The administration also warned it could impose additional measures if necessary. A prominent Russian state economist was fired after publicly warning that Moscow is losing an economic war of attrition with the West and could eventually face a social crisis as the European Union prepares a major expansion of sanctions targeting Russia's military industrial base. Andrei Klipak, chief economist at state development bank VEBRF, was dismissed after remarks in which he said Russia was falling behind technologically and economically and suffering mounting costs from the war in Ukraine. Last month, Reuters noted Russia's central bank said economic growth could fall as low as zero this year, while repeated Ukrainian strikes on Russian refineries and other facilities have caused supply disruptions and added to inflation risks. Germany's preparing for a major shift in its defense capabilities with plans to increase military spending and strengthen the German army amid Europe's decreasing reliance on the American security umbrella and rising concerns over the Russian threat. However, I-24 News reports the German ambition to build the strongest conventional army in Europe simultaneously raises questions among a number of European countries, which view the return of German military power to the center of the European scene with caution. The sensitivity increases as Chancellor Friedrich Merz announces his intention to provide the necessary resources for the German armed forces at a time when German defense spending may reach about 150 billion euros annually by 2029. Supporters of German rearmament believe the continent cannot afford the luxury of

0: objecting to the increase of Berlin's military capabilities at a time when Europe is facing escalating security threats and a possible decline in American commitment. A psychiatrist and spokesperson for the Iranian Psychiatric Association has reported the emergence of a form of mental and social migration in Iran, in which individuals, without physically leaving the country, withdraw their capital, energy, and participation from society, arranging their lives while waiting for an opportunity to emigrate. Amir Hossein Jalali Nadushan stated ongoing social, economic, political, and military crises have confronted Iranian society with a state of social suspension, depriving a large portion of the population of the ability to make long-term plans. Under such conditions, a person may continue to work and carry on with daily life, but simultaneously feel their existence is temporary, unfinished, and in limbo. According to Jalil Nadushan, migration has become a means for a segment of society to regain the ability to plan. With an international update on his channel, I'm Brian Perez. Thanks for watching. God bless.
1: Hello, everyone. I'm Kim Crable on set with the Coffee with Kim show. We're back in California filming a brand new series. You're not going to believe who's stopping by for coffee. Come on in. Join us.

0: the day.
1: Have you ever felt invisible, or even worse, seen only through the lenses of what you're not? Probably we all have at some time, at some point, by someone. But imagine the effects on a daughter from feeling invisible or unworthy by her father. Imagine the effects of longing to talk to your father about your struggles, however big or small, and being met with indifference or worse, scorn. Now imagine a father who listens to you, builds you up for who you really are, and believes in you. A father who honors you. There are fathers like that, and Pastor Ed Tandy McGlasson is back with us today to talk about how fathers can bless their daughters and help them grow into women of great honor. Hello, everyone, and welcome back to Coffee, Conversations of Friends of Faith to Encourage and Equip. I'm Kim Crable, your host. And I am thrilled to welcome back to Coffee Pastor Ed Tandy McGlasson, author, speaker, and the founder and executive director of the Blessing of the Father Ministries. On our last show, Pastor Ed talked about how fathers can bless their sons. And when we return, Pastor Ed will be back to talk to us about fathers and daughters.
2: When you sit in a group of men that have a high level of trust and compassion for one another, amazing things happen in those conversations. I think it's incredibly valuable because strain, burden, stress, hardship are inevitable. You're not going to live a life without that. It happens. Once it happens, the only thing we have after that is how we deal with it. And we have two options. One, bottle it up and never talk about it, or pretend it doesn't exist. Or option two is try to talk about it in a constructive way that helps you grow. And the importance of this for men in a non-judgmental way, to be able to sit and talk in that way about real issues and real problems, is life-altering.
3: What you realize quickly is that all the group of men that you're sitting there with, who at the beginning you don't know, are all facing very similar challenges in their faith and in their lives.
2: For many people, and many of us, there were things we were carrying for a long time that we didn't even know we were carrying because we had them for so long. And when you finally let them go, it changes the way you see the world. It changes the way that you operate.
3: Is once you find that burden and start to address that burden, that's when the healing begins. And for men, addressing that burden privately, let alone publicly, is massively difficult.
2: It's a nonprofit ministry, so like any ministry, it relies on donations. 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There are a few things in your life or in the world that you can do that have that impact. And we're here to tell you that it has that impact. So if you are interested in having your life change for the better, if you feel a voice in your head calling you and saying you want something more or you feel like you could do more, I'd encourage you to go to kimcrable.org and check it out.
3: This is an opportunity for you to not only change your path and your faith journey, but also an opportunity for you to grow your family's journey as well.
2: So join us, Confront and Conquer, at kimcrable.org or on Facebook. 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
1: Hello, everyone, and welcome back to Coffee. Well, as promised, we have Pastor Ed back for show number two. You joined us last time for sons, and now we're going to talk about daughters. So tell me, have you found it difficult to learn about the hearts of women?
4: Women are so easy to understand. Not! You live in this incredible river that has monsters, this estrogen river where there's monsters that eat men in it.
1: Oh, no. Oh, no. Oh, that's just not true, Pastor.
4: Yeah, well, I put my floaties on, and I'm learning how to stay on the surface.
1: Oh.
4: But, you know, in my own story with my daughters and my wife, Yes. My stepdad, you know, on my wedding day, I'm getting ready to walk out to play guitar to sing to my bride to come down to get married to. I wrote a song for her.
1: How about that?
4: Yeah. Pretty artistic, yeah. You know? So anyway, matter of fact, at that wedding, we had an altar call for everyone who wasn't saved. They raised their hand and got saved.
1: Seriously?
4: Seriously. I had most of the Los Angeles Rams football team there. And so I figured, since most of them didn't go to chapel, this is my way to get them in church.
0: Yeah. You are something.
4: Yeah, and so we had, my stepdad gave his life to Christ at our wedding.
0: Oh, my gosh.
4: He stood up and said, I'm going to give my life to Jesus.
1: Give them the opportunity. Yeah. Let them know the way.
4: So I'm walking out, and my I said, Dad, any advice? Because he's the only dad I knew. And he said, well, son, women are better seen and not heard.
1: Oh, ouch.
4: Ouch. And I'm like, oh, my goodness. And it's drama, drama, drama. So that was my fathering from my stepdad. And so then I
1: That was your advice.
4: Oh, this beautiful Southern California woman. And I married her, Jill, the love of my life. And she wants affection, right? Give me more affection. So I'd go over and go, how's that? And she'd go, I'm not a Labrador. I need more frontal hugs, more kisses. And that wasn't in my world. I mean, the National Football League didn't teach you to hug one another.
1: Right.
4: You get a flag, right? But so now I'm having my daughters, and now I have these two daughters, and they totally intimidated me. Because now I had three women who lived in that estrogen river, and one of them is always mad at me. And so they'd come in, and it's not because I didn't love my daughters.
1: Yes.
4: But in the early days of being a father, I didn't know how to receive the blessing of the perfect Father in heaven. The one that my stepdad couldn't give me because he didn't have it. And my real dad was killed before I could receive it.
1: Right.
4: And so I was in my office one day, and I'm just blowing it with my daughters. Totally blowing it. My wife's going, you got to be more affectionate. And I'm going, how's your school? How's your work? How's the ballet? I'm trying to
1: performance-based love again.
4: Right. Mm-hmm. So I'm doing the same thing I was doing with my sons.
1: Yeah.
4: And I'm watching them, and I just scream out, what do women want? Just like that.
1: The universal question.
4: It's like, I thought Mel Gibson might have the answer in that movie. Every girl's probably seen that movie.
1: Yeah.
4: And I even thought about electrocuting myself. It would really help me hear what a woman think, right? And so I'm sitting there, and the father just drops this incredible line in my heart and says this: when a little girl is born, she's born with a question in her heart. Daddy, do you see me? Am I beautiful? Am I someone to be loved? And if you'll answer that question, your daughters won't give their gift away to a pretender. And I just, in a moment, and then here's my daughter, Jessica, standing on a rock with a princess outfit on, singing for me. And here comes Mary. She has her little Disney princess outfit on. And I'm watching them. They're looking at me. And I went, oh, you're so beautiful. They go, and they run back in the house and change their outfit and come out with another outfit. And for about an hour, to the chagrin of my wife, they wore all of their clothes.
1: Yes.
4: But they were looking, Daddy, what do you think about me? And see, when we're fathering our boys, it's different than when we father our daughters, because my wife actually said this to me, and it was a profound moment in our marriage. Ed, if you'll become the kind of man you want your daughter one day to marry, not only will you become that man, your daughter will choose an amazing man to give her heart to.
1: Because you're the model of what she wants, yeah, what she needs, and what she sees with her father and her mother. Well, so many girls don't have that, and we see the lifestyles that they're seeking love. Let's talk about that. How do we bring that back, Pastor Ed? Because we see that, and I work with women all the time. I was a woman who with my relationship with my father was not good. But it goes back to what you said with the fathers, with the sons. That's so important. I was able to receive the blessing from my heavenly father so I could let my earthly father off the hook.
4: Yes.
1: That was a big, what you said was big there. But may I also interject there that I had the first 4 years of my life with my grandfather, who was a godly man, who spoke the word. And even though I was moved away from that, that word that you speak, that blessing that you speak, stays in the heart of that little girl.
4: That's exactly right.
1: And she may not always make the right choices, but it's always there inviting her back.
4: That's exactly right.
1: So how do we speak to those beautiful women out there who never had what I had those first 4 years, never had a father that really saw them?
4: Kids, just like what you described, a girl's identity comes from the looks, the words that her father says to her. Mm-hmm. God intervened in your story and gave you a grandpa, mm-hmm, who knew the power of what words can mean, because we're all made to be word-activated human beings, mm-hmm, right?
1: Yes.
4: Those words over us, yes, determine how you see yourself. Mm-hmm. That's why they're so powerful, mm-hmm, in using that. And as a dad, my struggle was that I loved my daughters, but until I was able to receive the blessing of the Father for me, mm-hmm, my identity wasn't secure, because I'm looking at my daughters. The reason I was afraid and intimidated is because I didn't know who I was. Mm-hmm. See, when fathers aren't clear about who they are, they look to their daughters to get their identity. They'll look at them and you know, they'll say, this is what you need to do, this is the way you need to look, mm-hmm, all this performance stuff with them, and yet they're waiting.
1: Yes.
4: Daddy, do you see me?
1: Right.
4: Am I beautiful? And when my wife said, if you'll date your daughters when they're little, mm-hmm, one day they will choose this amazing man. And so I started this practice, mm-hmm, of taking my daughters out on dates, mm-hmm, just by themselves.
1: Tell us about that.
4: Well, I asked him this question. I want to learn to become a better father. What do I do? Oh. That's a great, powerful question for a guy to ask his daughters.
1: That's real and vulnerable.
4: Because men, all we care about is, well, how do we fix this?
1: Yeah, that's right.
4: So give me some handles to ride this wild bull, right?
1: Yes.
4: How do I do this? And she said, and I asked that of all my children, but Mary said, well, Daddy, I need you to take me on a date at least twice a month. Wow. And matter of fact, you can't take me on a date that you take Jessica to, because we got to have our own special restaurants.
1: Right.
4: And you can't take Mom to these restaurants either, because it's our time.
1: Yes.
4: And then Jessica. So I started taking them out on dates and just sitting there and just letting them talk. And there was a season with my daughters when they were growing up, when they hit the teenage years, mm-hmm, where I could feel them pushing back. Mm-hmm. And so what was going on wasn't that they didn't need me as a father. What was going on is that I had hurt them. Mm-hmm. And all of a sudden, bitterness started coming up between us because of the way I was fathering them and the way I was pushing them and driving them and my inability from never learning how to do this. And I remember just, you know, after the blessing of the Father hits me in my own life with a God, I sat down with them the next morning and I got my perfect latte that I make, and I have perfect almond milk, and I have it all. I'm kind of a scientist with that. And I got my journal, and I opened my Bible, and I said these words, okay, I guess you're my dad now. And I never got to ever have a conversation with him. Mm. But I have some really deep questions, and I don't have answers. Mm. My very first question was, how do I love my daughter, Jessica? Mm. She's stronger than me, Lord. When I tried to discipline her, when she was a little girl, she would go, I forgive you. She would never ask for forgiveness. This super strong woman, what do I do? She completely intimidates me. And then right in that moment of praying, he begins to download into my heart this strategy. And he asked me a question. He goes, well, what does she want from you? Powerful question. And I said, well, she wants to be seen by me. Mm-hmm. She wants me to celebrate. And I realized that my daughter, Jessica, she did everything to see if I was watching her. Mm-hmm. Hey, Dad, look at my report card. Hey, Dad, look at this. She was constantly, and I was going, oh, that's great, but you know that B could be an A. Mm-hmm. I didn't know how to celebrate in the moment because I was such a coach.
1: Yes.
4: But after I started learning about this, I started to take her out and listen to her and pray for her. Mm-hmm. And there was a moment with me and Jessica, and that was one of those life-changing moments. Mary was the daughter that, if she needed a date night, she goes, Dad, I need a date. Jessica expected me to discern it in the spirit and know when she's hurting.
1: Yeah, that's 99% of women right there. Just giving you a heads up.
4: When she was 16 years old, this guy started showing up around her house that didn't have my permission to date my daughter. Mm-hmm. And my daughter's heart was away from me. Mm-hmm. There's probably a lot of dads that can relate to this moment. And so I would talk to her, and she was like, see, I didn't ask her what I did to hurt her. I was assuming she's just being rebellious, being a pastor's kid. Mm-hmm. A little bit of time goes on, and just before she's turned 17, she walks in the room one day, and she's weeping. And she had just come back a few months earlier from a trip with her girlfriends to Las Vegas. And on that trip, this boyfriend showed up, and she said, Dad, I'm pregnant. I know you probably won't ever forgive me, but I blew it. And I wanted to tell you because I've been carrying this shame for too long. Would you forgive me? And I jumped off my bed and ran over and I said, baby, thank you for my first grandchild.
1: Good for you.
4: I love that. I'm going to love this baby. This is yours. And she wept and restored her. And God began to heal our relationship. And about a month later, in the middle of the night, she's screaming across the house. And Daddy come. And she's having a miscarriage. And she goes, take him. And she hands me my first grandchild. My hand. I never forget what happened. I put him in a box and went out and dug a hole and put him in that box. And I got on my knees and I said, God, it's not okay anymore that I don't know how to deal with girls. But I need your grace because I'm the one that's responsible for not dealing with the hurt in my daughter. Would forgive me, Lord. And Jessica and our relationship just completely healed. Matter of fact, she writes for me now in our ministry. She is one of the most fabulous mothers. She's already had four of my grandchildren. Had a double, you know. And God repaired that relationship. So that question, you know, it's behind the actions of our girls in our life. If we'll as fathers ask questions to understand.
1: Yes.
4: We don't need to have the answer. We can have the one who has the answer.
1: Yes.
4: But families are destroyed when bitterness comes in. Mm. Marriages are blown apart because of bitterness. When bitterness grows, it becomes a wall, and then you're shooting cannonballs over that.
1: Yes. And everyone's hurt.
4: And everyone's hurt.
1: And everyone's hurt.
4: So what happened when my daughters then got older, I did a passage blessing for them. Mm-hmm. I'll tell you Mary's story. I took her to our favorite restaurant. She dressed up, put in hair extensions, high heels, long flowing dress. And I had a promise ring in a box.
1: Yeah.
4: And took her to this restaurant, Mr. Stock's restaurant, Anaheim. And when I walk in here with on my arm, and all these guys are looking at me like, look at that old dude with that young chick. And I'm going, this is my daughter. I'm not some weird guy, okay? You know, somebody's like, yeah, way to go. I'm going, no. And I take her to a back booth, and I plan this night out to call her out to be a woman and bless her. And I started out by telling her, and this is what fathers can do. I was telling her all the things I loved about her. Her gifts that God had given her, her heart for God and worship and all these things. She just was weeping to where her mascara is running.
1: So
4: and the server comes over and looks at Mary right after I had gotten on one knee, pulled out a ring, and proposed what a life would look like when God is your father. Mm. I am calling you out to be a woman, but I'm calling you into the fatherhood of God. And I slip this ring on her finger, and she's weeping. and the steward, the server comes over and sees Mary, and the Holy Spirit falls on her. She's weeping and shaking in this this moment of blessing. And the server goes, "Are you okay?" And Mary's very theatrical. She's a drama maker. She goes, "I just became a woman," just like this, right? And she said it loud enough. People are looking over at what's going on. And the server said, "What?" She goes, "My dad brought me here because every father has this ability and this responsibility from God to call their daughters into womanhood." Mm. And he put this ring on my finger. She starts weeping. She goes, "I'm with my third boyfriend. He's abusive to me. I had no dad in my story. How can I get healed?" And Mary goes, "Sit down." And Mary leads this woman to Christ, and we pray for the blessing of the Father. Mm. And I'm watching the grace on Mary.
1: Yes.
4: That God has put on her, that I help initiate by blessing her.
1: Well, it goes back to what you said before, maybe in the previous show, but it goes back to you can't give what you don't have. Yeah. And because you gave that to your daughter, you were witnessing her giving it, passing away. Isn't that amazing?
4: That's how God made family. He made family for fathers and mothers, by the way. Mother's blessing is just as powerful.
1: Yes.
4: If she's not blessing her kids to get the identity she never got from her dad.
1: Yes, yes.
4: If I'm a good mama, then maybe I'm somebody.
1: Yes.
4: And so many women carry around a wound.
1: Yes.
4: Because it's not just their first man in their story.
1: Yes.
4: But many times they'll date boys to try to turn them into the daddy they never had.
1: Right. Oh, yes. But you just answered a question that I was going to ask. And that is, can women be healed? And I know that they can because I was, but there are a lot of women who don't know that they can, that they are sitting around and they are striving so hard to be seen. Their heart is for God. They are trying everything, but it's that missing link of feeling that blessing from the Father. And so we're going to take a break. And when we come back, Pastor Ed, I'm going to ask you to give that blessing.
4: That's right.
1: To these women, these beautiful women of all ages who are trying so hard at everything they're doing, and they're always, and I did it for so many years, you give your heart, you give everything, and you always feel like you come up this much short. It's just, you're never good enough. You can never perform well enough. And there's this cycle. And so when you don't know what to do, you just put on this mask and you hide this hurt. And the hurt becomes shame. And the shame becomes guilt.
4: Oh, boy.
1: And there's this downward spiral. And so there is hope. That's what's so incredible. And hope has a name, and his name is Jesus.
4: Amen.
1: And when we get back, we're going to talk about it,
4: Amen.
1: Okay? We'll be right back.
5: Are you looking for a keynote speaker with a powerful message of hope? Consider inviting Kim Crable. Her heart is to partner with communities to bring her transformational journey of burdens to blessings to your area.
1: Hello, everyone, and welcome back to Coffee. Well, as promised, Pastor Ed came back to talk to the women, and I know it's touched many hearts today. And you're probably wondering, can you be healed? Is there a healing? That's what I want to talk about. I know, Pastor Ed, that you can, because I was one of those girls. Thank God my grandfather made me feel majestic.
4: That's right.
1: But within just the words, like you talked about, just in a matter of words, I heard, if it hadn't been for that mistake, we would not be in here.
4: Right.
1: So I went from majestic to mistake in a conversation. It took me many, many years to come back to know who I was in Christ, that we are the majestic ones. But that needs to be said today to all those who are listening.
4: That's right.
1: So I would like for you to take a minute and do some ministry in the hearts of the women, the beautiful women who are listening today, who still feel like a mistake. They need to know who they are in Christ.
4: You know, God's promise, when he sent Jesus to die on the cross, he not only died so that we could receive mercy and be forgiven, he also paid a price so that you, daughter, could be adopted by a perfect father. No matter how your dad was, matter of fact, 2 Corinthians 6, verse 18 says, "And I will be a father to you, and you will be my sons and daughters, says the Lord God Almighty." God's plan When he made the earth, he knew who you were, and he was waiting for a moment to bless you and call him out. And so maybe you've never received the blessing because your dad was broken. He didn't know how to give it to you. Mm-hmm. But God now, I'm sitting here, you know, representing God the Father in heaven, and he wants to bless you. If that's you, open your hands right now. Mm-hmm. And I say to every daughter that's watching, your name is no longer about what's been stolen from you. Your name is no longer about addictions or brokenness in your life. Your name is no longer about bad boys and bad stories or not having a father. But from this moment on, God the Father, like he blessed his son in this river, says these words to you to give you a new name. You are my beloved daughter in whom I love. All the grace you need, all the power you need, all the wisdom you need, all the resources you need to live out the story he has made your life for is yours right now in the name of Jesus. Holy Spirit, touch him right now. Minister to him right there. You are his beloved daughter. Now say this with me. My new name is not broken. My new name is I've been chosen to be his beloved daughter in Jesus' name. Amen.
1: Amen. Thank you, Pastor, so much for being here. And if you made a decision, if you'd like to reach out to one of us, please, the information will be on the screen. We'd love to send information to you. Do whatever we need to do to help you write, walk in this new role and knowing this new blessing. So thank you so much for joining us, Pastor. And to my friends, whether you're watching this as a father, a mother, a son, or a daughter, there is something invaluable that you can take away from this conversation that we've just had with Pastor Ed. And that is this. All of us are sons and daughters of the perfect Father. He loves us with a perfect love. He sees us perfectly. We are never invisible to him. And what he sees is perfectly beautiful in his eyes. That's a powerful message. And I'm so thankful that Pastor Ed has dedicated his life to teaching the importance of this blessing of the Father. So thank you so much for joining us today at Coffee. It's been an honor, a true honor, to be invited into your home. I hope and pray that you'll keep this very important conversation going. Tell a friend about an insight you gained into the kind of father God is to you. And I look forward to seeing you next time for more coffee, more conversations that I hope will encourage and equip. We'll see you next time, friends.

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2: Welcome to our Tuesday's broadcast of the Gospel Truth. Today I'm continuing a series that I started yesterday talking about a new perspective. And I spent most of yesterday just kind of introducing the subject, talking about how it's really not that this, you know, our mate needs to change, that this circumstance that we work in needs to change, that all of my body needs to change, the hurts and the pains. No, it's inside of us. It's the way we look at things. It's the way we process things. You can't control all of these external things. The only thing you can control is yourself. And the sad fact is most people don't control themselves. They're always praying, God, change this person, change this. You know what that you can do? You can change yourself. You can change the way that you look at things. And when you do that, then the supernatural power of God will go to flowing through you in a way that it will make these external things. It will influence them and change them. I was teaching from 2 Corinthians chapter 4, and I read verses 16 and 17 yesterday. Let me just real quickly again read 2 Corinthians chapter 4, verses 17 and 18, because this is kind of the foundation of a lot of the things that I'm sharing. And so the Apostle Paul said, "For our light affliction, which is but for a moment, worketh for us a far more exceeding and eternal weight of glory, while we look not at the things which are seen, but at the things which are not seen. For the things which are seen are temporal, but the things which are not seen are eternal." And I'm just going to delve into this a lot more detail, but let me just start here in the 17th verse. He said, "Our light affliction." And I made this point yesterday, but some people think that they have a problem that's even worse than Paul's. Paul suffered more than any of us did, and yet he was just able to call his problems a light affliction. Let me read a few of the things that Paul said about himself. Over here in 2 Corinthians chapter 11, verse 23, he says, "Are they ministers of Christ? I speak as a fool." What he's saying here is, this isn't the way he would normally talk. He would not boast and brag about himself and what he's endured and how he's been able to survive. He's talking like a person who doesn't know the Lord. And in the previous verses, he says that since you glory in the flesh, then I'll just tell you some things. In other words, this is not the way he would approach things, but since they weren't spiritual and they were just thinking on a carnal level, he came down to their carnal level and he just began to talk about some of the things that he had endured here. And that's what he's referring to when he says, "I speak as a fool." So again, he says, "Are they ministers of Christ? I speak as a fool. I am more in labors, more abundant, in stripes above measure, in prisons more frequent, in deaths oft." He's just saying that he had suffered more than any minister he could think of. He had had more stripes. He'd been in prison more times. He had faced death more times than anybody else he knew. And then in verse 24, it says, "Of the Jews, five times received I 40 stripes, saved one. Thrice was I beaten with rods. Once was I stoned. Thrice I suffered shipwreck. A night and a day I have been in the deep." Did you know that's not even recorded in Scripture, but he said right here that it happened, so I'm sure it happened. But there's a lot of things that happened to Paul that weren't recorded in the book of Acts. In verse 26, he says, "In journeyings often." You know, sometimes people don't appreciate this, but Paul, he walked tens of thousands of miles. He traveled by ship, which that was not convenient. They didn't have, you know, below deck cabins and beds and things like that. This was hard. You know, a lot of times people have talked to me and says, "Oh man, it's so wonderful that you get to travel the world. Where do you love to go the most?" And without any reservation, I'll say home. Amen. You know, the first 25 trips across the Atlantic for me were exciting, but after that, it just became painful, and it's nothing compared to what Paul endured. He said, "In journeyings often, in perils of water, in perils of robbers, in perils by mine own countrymen, in perils by the heathen, in perils in the city, in perils in the wilderness, in perils in the sea, in perils among false brethren." How many of us can claim that we've had all of these kind of things happen? Then he says in verse 27, "In weariness and in painfulness, in watchings often, in hunger and thirst, in fastings often, in cold and nakedness. Besides those things that are without, that's all of the things he had just mentioned, he says, that which cometh upon me daily, the care of all of the churches. In other words, he had just listed the physical things that he had endured, but it's spiritually, emotionally, he was bearing the weight of all of these churches, all of these people that he had ministered to. He even had such a compassion for the Jews that he said in Romans chapter 9 that he could wish that he himself would be accursed, talking about he would be willing to go to hell and suffer the torments of hell if that would produce salvation for the Jews. That's how much he loved these people, how much he felt compassion for them. And so all of those things came at him. In verse 29, he says, "Who is weak and I am not weak? Who is offended and I burn not?" Those are just some of the things that the Apostle Paul had gone through. And yet, here in 2 Corinthians 4:17, he says, "It's just a light affliction." That's phenomenal. And I'm saying this in love to you. I'm not trying to be mean to anybody, but there are some of you that you just think that your situation is so bad. And when you start magnifying your problems like that, what you do, you make them bigger than God. You know, I remember one service that I was in, and we had a couple come, and they were just, I mean, they were beat down. They were in ministry. If I was to call their name, many of you would know who I'm talking about. They had been in ministry for decades, and they had been beat up, and they came to this minister's conference with, I mean, tears running down their cheeks. And I never will forget, this is when I had Dave Duell with me, and Dave Duell, he was a character. And he just ministered a little bit differently than a lot of people did. And anyway, the very first night of the conference, he called this couple forward. It was obvious just by looking at them that they were suffering and that they were hurt. And he called them up and he started prophesying over them. And I never will forget what he said. He says, "My little children," he says, "don't feel bad about the way that things have gone for you." He says, "If I wasn't God, I'd be discouraged too." And I started laughing. It didn't bless this couple. Eventually, they did receive. But the reason I bring that up is to say that there are some people that honestly think that even God has got to be upset over this, that this has got to just break God's heart, all of the things that we're going through. I guarantee you, God is not going to fall off of his throne because of what you're going through. The Lord is on top of it. And you know, the scripture says, "Let this mind be in you, which was also in Christ Jesus." How do you think Jesus would respond to your problem today? Do you think he would have the same opinion that you've got, that he would go around telling people, "Oh, this is really, really bad. I'm not sure that we could ever, I mean, the doctors say it's incurable. I guess we're going to die." Do you think that's the way Jesus would talk about your sickness? Do you think that Jesus would be talking about that this really is a lot of money? "I'm not sure I've got that much money. I think we're just going to have to bail on this." Do you think that's the way that Jesus would respond? And yet the scripture says, "Let this mind be in you, which was also in Christ Jesus." You need to look at things the way that God looks at them. And this is what Paul is doing. He says, "It's just a light affliction." And again, some of you may think I'm not sensitive and I'm not recognizing that you've got problems. No, I recognize it. Man, we live in a fallen world and people got problems. I'm not trying to diminish your problem. What I'm trying to do is to magnify God and to show that God is bigger than whatever you're dealing with. And if you take offense at what I'm saying, that's because you need a new perspective. You have listened to this world. You have let your circumstances make you so negative that you think even God can't pull this off, that this is too big for God. And that is a wrong perspective. So I get all of that out of Paul saying, our light affliction. If Paul could go all through all he went through and say it's a light affliction, then I am not going to let anything that the devil throws at me, I'm not going to let it get me into a place of despair to where I feel like, "God, this is even too big for you." I remember a time that a woman contacted me one time. This is back when I was only on radio and I was living in Childress, Texas. And she had heard me on radio and she had a friend who was demon possessed. And anyway, it's a long story, but she had a physical manifestation of demons that she could see that walked in. And they said on a certain day they were going to kill her. And it was just a desperate situation. And anyway, this woman called me and said, it's really bad, and you are going to have to fast and pray. I want to bring this woman to you to get these demons cast out, but it's such a big deal. You got to fast and pray. And so this is when I was new in the ministry. And anyway, I let this woman kind of intimidate me. And I actually fasted for 7 days before this woman came so I'd be, you know, fully charged to be able to deal with the situation. Now I would approach this thing differently, and I'd approach it from who I am in Christ. But anyway, my point is, when this woman came, it was bad. She was demon possessed. She could not look at me. She had all kinds of problems. And you know what I did? I just started talking to her about who she was in Christ. She was born again, and I started revealing some things to her. And after about an hour's worth of ministry, this woman's total countenance changed. She wasn't able to look at me before. Now she was staring me straight in the face. And I got ready and I said, now, are you ready for me to pray for you and get rid of this demonic stuff? And she says, no need. She says, I got delivered through the things that you were sharing with me. And basically, I was sharing with her things just along the lines of what we're doing. That it doesn't matter what the devil has done, what the devil has said. God is so infinitely greater than the devil that if you look at things with His perspective, through His eyes, then you can say it's just a light affliction. Why could Paul say that? There's a number of things right here. First of all, he said it's a light affliction, and then he said it's but for a moment. You know what? This is one of the things that you need to do with whatever it is that's come against you and has challenged you. You need to put it into the context of eternity, and not just look at things with a short-sighted, nearsighted view. Did you know in the light of eternity, the things that you're dealing with are really not that big? You know, I keep a journal ever since, I think it was 1996. I've kept a journal every day. And every once in a while, I'll go back and read some of the things that had happened to me. And on the day that it happened, it may have seemed like it was something big. But you look at it 10 years later, you put it into the perspective of my entire lifetime, and I go back and think, you know, that really wasn't that big of a deal. But at the time, we have a tendency to kind of put blinders on and forget everything else. We lose our peripheral view. We take things out of context, and we just get to feeling like this is a terrible, terrible, terrible situation. And it may be terrible relative to what other people are going through or something else, but in the light of eternity, it's just not a big deal. You know, I had a woman come to me one time. I always went to Charlotte, North Carolina. I think it was for 32 years and ministered in a church there, Freedom Christian Center in Charlotte, North Carolina. And one of my partners in Matthews, North Carolina, owned a business that had about 30 or 40 employees. And every year when I'd go to Charlotte, he would invite me to come into his business. He would shut everything down. He would tell the people, I'm paying you to listen to this guy. And he just let me preach to them as long as I wanted to go. And then after I'd preach, I'd go into the break room and he would allow his employees to come in there, and I led people to the Lord. We saw people heal. We saw people baptized in the Holy Spirit. We saw great things happen. And I did this for many, many years. One year when I went there, there was a woman that came to me in the break room after I'd shared, and she had tried to kill herself the day before. She had slit her wrist because she was, I think, in her third or fourth marriage. Her husband had come to her and says, I'm going to divorce you. And she lived in absolute poverty. I actually went over to her house and saw her. And I mean, she lived in extreme poverty. You could see light through the cracks in her wall. It was just a solid wood shack that she lived in. And so she had poverty. She was an alcoholic. Her husband was going to leave her. It was the third or fourth divorce. And she was so depressed, she had tried to kill herself. So she came in to ask me to pray for her, told me all of this story, and she was just crying. And she says, if I go through another divorce, I just won't be able to live with myself. That's the reason I tried to kill myself. And she says, please pray for me. She says, I'm not a Christian like you and like Chip, the owner of this business. But she knew that God was real, and she knew that prayer worked. And so she was asking me to pray for her marriage, that this guy wouldn't divorce her. And, you know, I just listened to this, and then I stopped and I said, now let me make sure I've understood you right. She said, you said that you aren't a Christian. And she said, that's right. And I said, if you were to die right now you would go to hell. And she said, that's right. And I said, and you want me to pray for your marriage and not pray for your salvation? And she said, yes. I just said, lady, don't you realize that after you've burned in hell for 1,000 years, you aren't going to give a rip whether that marriage lasted or not. There's some things more important than that marriage, and your personal relationship with God and your eternal destiny is more important than any of those things. And it's just like I slapped her. She just stopped crying, and she looked at me, and she says, I think you're right. And I prayed with her. And she got born again. And then I prayed with her about her marriage. Am I saying that marriage isn't important? No, that's not what I'm saying. But I'm saying that it is not the most important thing. See, and if you had this perspective, this is what Paul was saying. It's just a light affliction. Why? Because it's just for a moment. Now, we don't know exactly how old Paul was when he got born again. We don't know exactly how old he was when he died, but I suspect it was not over 40 years, somewhere around 30 or 40 years. Did you know 30 or 40 years, some people look at that and with only a human perspective, only a earthly perspective, they think that's terrible. That's such a long time. But did you know if you look at things in the light of eternity, 40 years is like the snap of a finger. It's going to be minuscule, minute. It's not going to make much of a difference. And see, this is one of the things that he did that shrunk his terrible afflictions that he was going through down into just a light affliction is because he looked at it in the light of eternity. And there's many times, I won't take time to turn over to all of these, but Paul talked about that, man, he was longing to be with the Lord. He said, for me to live is Christ and to die is gain. I'm in a great strait between two opinions about one, I want to go to be with the Lord. The other one, I need to be here for you. But he was looking so forward to heaven, he knew that he was going to receive a reward. He talked about this, that he was reward was waiting on him, and not on him only, but on all the people who loved Christ at his appearing. And because of that, he looked at things in the light of eternity. And being beaten and stoned and left for dead and imprisoned and all of these kind of things, there was going to be a reward. There's going to be a martyr's reward is what it shows us in the book of Revelation. And they will receive a greater resurrection. Hebrews chapter 11 says that there were some people that didn't accept deliverance from their persecution so that they might obtain a better resurrection. See, if you look at things in the light of eternity, Jesus even said that there's no person that has given even a cup of cold water to somebody in the name of a disciple but what they will be rewarded for it. If you were to look at things that way, and when people come against you and criticize you, the Lord said when they do that, shout and leap for joy because great is your reward in heaven. If you had the perspective, instead of just looking at the rejection, instead of looking at the criticism, instead of looking at the pain, the emotional pain, physical pain that you may be feeling right now, if you were to think of things in the light of eternity and think, you know, it's not that big of a deal. 1,000 years from now, in heaven, we aren't even going to remember all of the things that bother us so much right now. So just putting things into the perspective of eternity shrinks them right down to where it's not that big of a deal. You know, I had an instance one time where the government officials during COVID came and they sat in my auditorium and they told me what I could and what I could not do. And the reason for this is because we had a conference scheduled and they wanted me to cancel it because they wouldn't allow over, I think it was 75 people in our building, and we can seat 3,200 people in our auditorium, and with our other auditoriums and stuff, we could have easily accommodated 5,000 or 6,000 people, and they were going to let me have 75 people spread apart, and I just said no. So they all came to tell me how terrible I was, and I was going to kill people, and on, and anyway, this one person just read me the riot act and even said, you have no integrity. And to me, that's a big deal. That's something that I longed to have. And so this was a major insult. But did you know what? I didn't get mad. I didn't yell at him. I didn't do all of these things. And after he had just said all these terrible things, I wasn't responding. And he was kind of looking at me like, well, what's your response? And I put things into perspective. It wasn't the first time I'd ever been criticized. It wasn't going to be the last time I'd ever been criticized. And I just told this guy, I said, I've had people a lot more important than you criticize me. And I said, it's not going to bother me. And I'm not sure that blessed that guy. But you know what I did? I just shrunk it down into this thing that it was manageable. I've been criticized before by people that were a lot more important than you are, and I've survived it, and I'll survive your criticism. I remember a man coming up to me one time and just criticizing me and rebuking me over everything that I'd taught. And did you know some of what he said was not right? I probably did make some mistakes. But nonetheless, this guy was just trashing me. And I just stopped him right in the middle. And I said, who died and made you God? And he just stopped and looked at me and says, what are you saying? I said, you aren't God. I don't have to please you. I don't care what you think. He says, well, you should care. And I said, I don't care. I said, compared to God, you're nobody. See, that's a perspective. That's a way of looking at things. If you get to where you are concerned only about what God says, it's not going to crush you when some person down here criticizes you. Now, I'm not saying that you should ever get to a place that you enjoy criticism and that you just trash people and that you don't honor people. That's not what I'm saying. But I'm saying that you need to have this relative thing. You need to think in light of eternity. That whatever you are suffering for the cause of the Lord, whatever you're going through, it's going to be over. You know, I believe it's God's will to heal every single person every single time. But if for whatever reason your faith isn't to a place to receive, and if you didn't receive healing, did you know you're going to live forever in eternity with a glorified body that is not susceptible to sickness? And you ought to be able to just look past your sickness, past your pain, and if nothing else, I believe you should be healed here, but if you didn't get healed here, you ought to just start rejoicing about heaven. And did you know if you would do that, it would take away the fear, the grief, the sorrow thinking about if you die, that's just the end of it. If you looked past this and saw into eternity and saw what a blessing heaven is going to be, I think it would take away a lot of the fear, a lot of the oppression. I've actually read medical things before that a person who is depressed, it suppresses your immune system. Did you know just in the natural, if you got rid of the fear and the grief and the sorrow that many people are bearing, your body would respond and you could be healed just in the natural from getting rid of those negative things that suppress your immune system. You need to have God's perspective. And Paul is revealing some of it right here. The way he was able to say it's just a light affliction is because it's just for a moment. Doesn't matter if it's 30, 40, 50 years down here. That's nothing in the light of eternity. You get an eternal perspective and it will change the way you process things, the way that you look at things. It'll change your outlook. Man, this is powerful. You know, I'm out of time today, but again, I've got a brand new series entitled A New Perspective. And we have CDs on that, DVDs, and then we have a USB that will have both the CD and the DVD on there. And this is brand new product. I've never offered this before. I've talked about some of these things, but I've never put it into a product like this. And I believe it could make a big difference in your life. I know that there's many of you that have been touched today, that God's speaking to you and speaking to you about your situation through this program. I encourage you to get these materials. They'd be a blessing. So listen to our announcer, and then please call or write today to receive the materials. 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
1: 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Graduates like Dottie, who has filled her house with adopted children in Kenya. Johan, a former drug lord jailed in Portugal, now evangelizing in Brazil. Julie, caring for orphans and abandoned women in the Congo. Muhammad, reaching Muslim Iranians worldwide. Andrew and Selena, pastoring a vibrant street church in the UK. Devin and Jessica, changing lives in Budapest. Jason and Sarah, serving with love on the Wind River Indian Reservation. Thank you, friends and partners. These are your treasures in heaven. As we continue to sow the seed of God's word in our lives and in the lives of our students, the Lord of the harvest will multiply our investment to His glory in the exciting days that are still ahead.
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1: In spring 2026, Lamb and Lion Ministries held a regional Bible prophecy conference at Nineveh Christian Church in Lawrenceburg, Kentucky. The conference was hosted by Pastor Terry Cooper, a dear friend and Lamb and Lion trustee. Along with Terry, Tim, and myself, we're joined by Pastor Bob Russell, the long-serving former pastor of Southeast Christian Church in Louisville, Kentucky.
0: Let's continue this series with the promises God has made to Christians when we die. Here now is my good friend and ministry mentor, Bob Russell.
2: Well, if you would follow along from 2 Corinthians, the 4th chapter, this passage discusses what happens when a believer dies from God's vantage point. Here's what it says, beginning with verse 16 in 2 Corinthians 4. Therefore, we do not lose heart, though outwardly we are wasting away, yet inwardly we're being renewed day by day. For our light and momentary troubles are achieving for us an eternal glory that far outweighs them all. So we fix our eyes not on what is seen, but what is unseen. What is seen is temporary. What is unseen is eternal. Now we know that if the earthly tent we live in is destroyed, we have a building from God, an eternal house in heaven, not built by human hands. Meanwhile, we groan, longing to be clothed instead with our heavenly dwelling, because when we're clothed, we'll not be found naked. For while we're in this tent, we groan and are burdened because we don't wish to be unclothed, but to be clothed instead with our heavenly dwelling, so that what is mortal may be swallowed up by light.

0: Now, the one who has fashioned us for this very purpose is God, who has given us the Spirit as a deposit, guaranteeing what is to come. Therefore, we're always confident and know that as long as we're at home in the body, we are away from the Lord. We live by faith, not by sight. We are confident, I say, and would prefer to be away from the body and at home with the Lord. So we make it our goal to please him, whether at home in the body or away from it, for we must all appear before the judgment seat of Christ to receive what is due him for what is due us for the things done well in the body, whether good or bad. You know, information is almost always the best antidote for fear. There was an ophthalmologist in our church who suggested to me years ago that he could perform LASIK surgery on me and I wouldn't have to wear glasses anymore. I said, I'll tell you what, I'm a little apprehensive about somebody cutting on something as sensitive as my eye. He said, no, let me tell you what happens. He said, we just put a little eye drop in your eye and it numbs the eye. Then we just inject a little Novocaine. You don't even feel it. Numbs the whole section. Then we tape your eyelid open, put a patch over it. And then you're under the laser for 45 seconds, less than a minute. You don't feel anything. And the next day you take the patch off and you can see your eye might burn a little bit for a day like you've been under chlorinated water. But that's it. And all that information convinced me that I should try LASIK surgery, which I did, and I'm glad I did. I have to use cheaters now a little bit, but it really improved my eyesight. But information helped me to overcome that fear. Now, we can use this passage in 2 Corinthians and coordinate it with others to arrive at a sequence of events that we can anticipate at death so that it eliminates fear for us. First, there is the wasting away of the body and the renewal of the Holy Spirit. Though outwardly we're wasting away, yet inwardly we're being renewed day by day. Now, when God created Adam and Eve, he created them to live forever. Their cells would reproduce and they would not die. But when the sin virus entered the world, then there's kind of a planned obsolescence with our bodies. As we age, things give way. Our legs get shaky, arthritis pains our knees, our back hurts, the plumbing doesn't function well, heart weakens, memory fades, eyes grow dim, and hearing fades. I'm here to bring you good news. My wife and I are in 82 and 84. I was 15 feet behind her. They said, Judy, can you hear me? No response. 10 feet, can you hear me now? No response. 5 feet closer, can you hear me now? No response. I got right behind her ear. I said, can you hear me now? She said, for the fourth time, yes. One of us is wasting away more than the other. Now, some people are fortunate enough to escape that. You know, some people are healthy right up to the last breath, and at 80, they have a sudden stroke and they're gone. We say, that's the way we want to die. That's not the norm. Mostly outwardly, we waste away. I hear people say, I'm not afraid to die. It's just the process and suffering that I want to avoid. I don't want to go through prolonged pain. I don't want to be confined to a nursing home. I don't want to be a burden on my children. Now, you can spend a whole lot of time churning about those things, and you can trust the Lord and his promise. He said, I care for the birds of the air, and they eventually die. But I feed them. I care for the lilies of the field, and they eventually get thrown into the fire. But I'm going to care for you because you're much more valuable than they. I like the plaque that reads, Lord, remind me, nothing going to happen to me today that you and I can't handle together. Deuteronomy 32:11 says that God leads us like an eagle that stirs up her nest and spreads upon her wings, broader wings, teaches the eagles to fly. That when the mother eagle thinks it's time for the eagles to get out, little eagles to get out of the nest, she takes out the rabbit's fur and the lamb's wool, makes it prickly in there, and the eagles start moving around and exercising their wings because they're about to get out of that nest. It's time to fly. And if you're getting older, and it's starting to get uncomfortable in this tent, you know, it's a lot harder to get up than it used to be. And you think about it a lot. Just remember, this world is not your home. This earthly tent is going to be dissolved. We got a building of God, eternal in the heavens. We're going to soar to be with the Lord. And that hope lifts our spirits. As we get older in Christ, inwardly, we're being renewed day by day. I had the nicest thing happen to me not very long ago. My grandson came home from his first year in college. We all went out to eat as a family. In the middle of the conversation, he said, "Pop, how come you and Nana aren't grouchy like a lot of old people?" Now, I know that the preacher isn't supposed to make himself the hero of the story very often, but I got to brag a little bit about my grandson's grandpa. I am a joyful person, maybe more joyful than I've ever been. And that gave me an opportunity to tell Andy why. I says, you know, if we really believe what we say we believe and we're getting older as Christians, we ought to be more joyful because we're closer to heaven. I said, "Andy, you know how I hate overseas flight. I mean, I've flown from China and India, Korea. I hate 14-hour flights. When do you think I'm the happiest? 15 minutes after takeoff or 15 minutes before landing? 15 minutes before landing, I don't look as good. I don't feel as fresh. I may stink a little bit, but I'm a whole lot happier because I'm almost home." And so it ought to be in the church. The church ought to be filled with joyous old people. Inwardly, we're being renewed day by day, even though outwardly, we're wasting away. Then one day, there's the departure of the spirit from the body. The Bible calls it being away from the body. As long as we're home in the body, we're away from the Lord. We live by faith, not by sight. When the Apostle Paul was about to die, he said, "I fought a good fight, but the time of my departure is at hand." And he pictured, used a nautical term, picturing a ship hoisting its anchor, sailing out to sea. You picture the people waving goodbye as the ship disappears. But you expect the ship to anchor soon in another harbor where there are new relationships and new joys. We are so much more than physical beings. It's a tent we live in. And outwardly it's wasting away. But you know, you can cut off a person's arms and legs, give them a heart transplant, still the same person inside. I look at pictures of me in the first grade. I can't believe that was me living in that tiny little body. But it was. Not one cell is the same. But I'm still the same person inside. God is a Trinity, Father, Son, Holy Spirit. I think He's created us in His image. And we are Trinitarians. We're mind, we're body, and we're a spirit, a soul inside. And when this body is completely destroyed, just like a hand slips away from the glove and the glove have the form of the hands, that's the remains. The spirit inside slips to be out of the body to go be with the Lord, because there's a new dimension out there. In Wetumpka, Alabama, there's a famous tombstone for a guy that reads, the epitaph reads, "Here lies Solomon Pease. Pease is not here, only the pod. Pease shelled out and went home to God." That's it. Jesus said, "Don't fear those who killed the body, but are not able to kill the soul. Rather, fear Him who's able to destroy both your soul and your body in hell." Now, we've had that drilled into us since we were kids. Weren't you taught to pray? "Now I lay me down to sleep. I pray the Lord my soul to keep. If I should die before I wake, I pray the Lord my soul to take." George Duncan was a treasurer of our church, gentleman, wonderful Christian man, but he had a heart. He was weak. In his mid-60s, he had applied for a heart transplant that never came. I learned he was in a suburban hospital in intensive care and not doing well. I went into intensive care, sat down beside his bed, and I said, "George, how you doing?" And I'm telling you, he was as clear and lucid as he could be. He said, "Well, I don't hurt, but I'm just so weak, Bob. I'm just so weak." I said, "Well, George, I don't want to make you weaker by carrying on a conversation, but let me just have prayer with you." And I grabbed his hand, and I had a prayer, and in the prayer, I quoted the 23rd Psalm, "Yea, though I walk through the valley of the shadow of death, I will fear no evil, for thou art with me." And then I had a few more sentences and said, "Amen." And when I said amen, I looked up. He had died in my prayer. I've had people go to sleep in my sermons. I've never had anybody die in a prayer. And the nurse was sitting beside me. She said, I was watching the monitor. I could tell he was going, but then I thought, you know what? What better way to go than in a prayer? Now, let me ask you, where was George Duncan? Everything I knew and could see about George Duncan was right there. But the spirit that animated him had slipped away and gone. That's why Paul says, don't be so concerned about what you see. It's temporary. Be concerned about what you don't see that is eternal. Then there's the immediate presence with the Lord. He says, we're confident, I say, that we would prefer to be away from the body and at home with the Lord. Only two states, in the body or out of the body, absent from the body or present with the Lord. So notice, the Spirit does not go to a place of purging of sin. Jesus purged all of our sins at the cross. The blood of Christ cleanses us of all sins. So when we depart the body, we go immediately to be in the presence of the Father. Jesus told the penitent thief on the cross, today you'll be with me in paradise. And when he died, Jesus said, Father, into your hands I commit my spirit. Jesus said, don't let your heart be troubled. If you believe in God, believe also in me. I will come back and take you to be with me so that you may be where I am. Herschel Hobbs was a well-known Baptist preacher years ago whose wife was dying of cancer. And she said, honey, tell me, what's going to happen when I die? He said, well, you know, I've never been there, but as I understand Scripture, I'm going to hold on to your hand here while you're here on this earth, and I'm not going to let go until Jesus grabs your hand with the other hand. And I've heard all kinds of comments and stories about people who were dying. Lee Carter Maynard was a well-known preacher in the Restoration Movement. I heard him preach when I was a boy. Great man. And he was 94 when he died, and his secretary was at his side. And Lee Carter Maynard perked up a little bit, and he said, I see it. Do you see it? It's beautiful. And he slumped over and died. All kinds of reports of Christian people saying, I see the Lord. I see Jesus. There's somebody at the end of my bed. I'm coming. I reported on some of those sayings in a revival meeting one time, and a woman came up to me afterward, and she said, I want to tell you what my uncle said. He was not a Christian. He lived the worst kind of life, and he rallied just before he died and said, I see a fiery pit. Understand, we're talking about the promise to Christians. Christians who can say, with David in the Old Testament, yea, though I walk through the valley of the shadow of death, I'll fear no evil, for thou art with me. Bishop Berger was asked one time by a little child, what's it like to die? He said, well, picture a father walking his four-year-old son to town, and they come across a river. The bridge has been wiped out by a horrible flood, and all that's left are these pylons up out of the river. And the father grabs his son by the wrist and half carries him, half drags him across those pylons, and they go to town. They don't return until dusk. And as they're walking back home, the father hears the little boy whimpering. He said, what's wrong with you? He said, Daddy, we barely made it across that horrible river in the light. We'll never make it in the darkness. And the father picked up his son and carried him. And the little boy went to sleep. And the next thing he knew, he woke up and he's in his father's house in his own room. Sunlight was shining through the window, and his father's standing there in the doorway smiling at him. And Berger said, I think that's what it's like to die. That which we fear the most, we don't really experience. We just go to sleep in the father's arms, and we wake up in the father's house with the light of his love shining through. There's wasting away the body, the departure of the spirit, immediate presence with the Lord, and then there's the granting of a new glorified body at the second coming of Christ. Meanwhile, we groan, longing to be clothed instead with our heavenly dwelling, because when we're clothed, we'll not be found naked. We're not going to spend eternity as disembodied spirits floating around on a cloud strumming a harp. When we die, our spirits go to be with God, but we are not yet, as I understand this, in our perfect eternal existence. We don't receive our resurrected, glorified bodies until Jesus Christ returns. I take it, when we die, we're going to be alert. We're going to retain our personalities, as did the beggar in Jesus' parable of the rich man and Lazarus. We'll be in the presence of God. We'll be joyful. But our eternal existence is not going to be complete until the return of Jesus. John 5:28 says, "Don't be amazed at this. A time is coming when all who are in the graves will hear his voice and come out. Those who have done what is good will rise to live. Those who have done what is evil will rise to be condemned." Or this passage in 1 Thessalonians 4. "Brothers and sisters, we don't want you to be ignorant or uninformed about those who sleep in death, so that you don't grieve like the rest of mankind who have no hope. We believe that Jesus died and rose again, and we believe that God will bring with Jesus those who have fallen asleep in him." Let's stop there for a second. When Jesus comes back, he's going to bring with him what? Those who have fallen asleep. Christians who have died and gone to be with him. He's going to bring with him their spirits. "According to the Lord's own word, we tell you that we who are still alive, who are left until the coming of the Lord, will certainly not precede those who have fallen asleep. For the Lord will come down from heaven with a loud command, voice of the archangel, the trumpet call of God, and the dead in Christ will rise first." I thought the dead were coming with Jesus. Oh, there's going to be a resurrection of the body. The dead who have been with Jesus, the second coming is going to be a glorious day for them too, because that's when they're not going to be found naked anymore. They're going to receive their new resurrected bodies. After that, we who are still alive and are left will be caught up together with them in the clouds. 1 Corinthians 15 says, "We will be changed in a moment, in the twinkling of an eye. Our bodies will be changed too, and we'll meet the Lord in the air. And so we'll be with the Lord forever. Therefore, encourage one another with these words." This is why the second coming of Christ is to be glorious, not just for those who remain, but for those who come with Jesus. There's an old song. "There's going to be a great, great meeting in the air. I'm going to meet you there at that home beyond the sky." 1 Corinthians. By the way, don't you wonder what your new body is going to be like? 1 Corinthians 15, Paul says, "As in Adam all die, so in Christ all will be made alive." And it says that Christ is the first fruits. If you want to know what happens when you die, look at what happened to Jesus. There was a wasting away of his body. He finally said, "Father, into your hands I commit my spirit." His spirit went to the presence of the Father. 3 days later, his spirit came back and resurrected his body. They still recognized him. He had nail scars in his hands and feet, but it was a new glorified body. Sometimes they didn't recognize him, but he made himself known to them in the breaking of the bread, for example, in the two of the road to Emmaus. And 1 Corinthians 15 says, "Some will ask, how are the dead raised? With what kind of body will they come? How foolish, what you sow doesn't come to life until it dies. When you sow, you don't plant the body that will be, but just a seed, perhaps of wheat or something else. But God gives it a body as he has determined. To each kind of seed, he gives his own body." I grew up on a farm. You take a little gray seed of wheat, plant it in the ground. Doesn't seem like there's any life in it at all. A couple weeks later, here comes this green shoot coming out of that thing. Looks nothing like that seed, but the seed had that source of life. Now, if human beings can take one cell and they can clone a sheep or something, then God, the Creator, has no problem with giving a new glorified body to somebody who's drowned at sea or been burned at the stake or been cremated. So it'll be with the resurrection of the dead. It's going to be a miracle. The body that is sown is perishable, it's raised imperishable. Sown in dishonor, raised in glory. Sown in weakness, raised in power. Sown a natural body, raised a spiritual body. The old time Christians knew that. They used to insist that when they were buried in the cemetery, they were buried always facing east, because they believed that Jesus was going to return facing east. They believed Jesus was going to return in the eastern sky, and they want to be raised facing Jesus. Today, everybody's concerned about watertight crypt and airtight casket. I want one with a flip-top box. I want to come out of there fast as I can. And we're going to have new glorified bodies. I'm thankful for that. The older I get, the more thankful. I'm going to be in heaven. I'm going to be 6'3 and look like Brad Pitt. You might not recognize me. I'll wear a name tag. It always seems dumb to me. People ask, do you think we'll recognize each other in heaven? Well, the Bible says we're going to sit down with Abraham, Isaac, and Jacob. I've never met those guys. If I'm going to recognize those guys, I have supernatural power to recognize who they are. I'm certainly going to recognize my mother and my father and my sister and so many friends I've got in heaven. Then comes the judgment of the righteous and the distribution of rewards. For we must all appear before the judgment seat of Christ so that each of us may receive what is due us for the things done well in the body, whether good or bad. Now, there's going to be a judgment of the unbeliever and the judgment of the believer, and they're going to be two different judgments. The judgment of the unbeliever will be a judgment for sin. Luke 12:3 says, what you've said in the dark will be heard in the daylight. What you've whispered in the ear in the inner rooms will be proclaimed from the rooftops. Nothing is hidden from God's sight. The non-Christian will receive judgment in commensurate with the sins that they committed. I understand scripture to teach there will be more severe punishment for a child molester than for one who lives a fairly moral life. Jesus talked about it being more tolerable for Sodom and Gomorrah on the day of judgment than for those who had rejected him. But the judgment of the Christian will be different. Our sins have been washed away by the blood of Christ. God says our sins are buried in the deepest sea and what? Not remembered anymore. So you're not going to dredge up those old sins when we stand before him on judgment day. Our judgment, as I understand, is for rewards. In the Olympic Games in that day, the judge sat at the finish line in what was called the Bema seat, and the race determined the victor, but the judge handed out the awards, just like on a graduation ceremony from high school. Not pass, fail, they say, this person was a member of the National Honor Society, this person most likely to succeed, whatever. The Bema judgment for the Christian is a reward ceremony. And just as there are degrees of punishment in hell, there will be degrees of reward in heaven. I understand the scripture to teach that there will be a greater reward for martyrs like Stephen and Paul than there will be for softies like me. Look at 1 Corinthians 3, 12 through 15. If anyone builds on this foundation using gold, silver, costly stones. Now, those are durable metals that can withstand intense heat. Or wood, hay, or straw. Those are combustible elements easily consumed. Their work will be shown for what it is, because the day will bring it to light. It will be revealed with fire. Now, that's not the fire of hell. That's the fire of judgment, fire of testing. The fire will test the quality of each person's work. If what he has built survived, the builder will receive a reward. If it is burned up, the builder will suffer loss, but yet will be saved, even though only as one escaping through the flames. We used to sing, will there be any stars in my crown? God's going to judge my preaching. Did I preach for money? Did I preach so people would think Bob Russell's a good preacher? Or did I preach because I really wanted to bring people to Christ and edify believers? That's why verse 9 of that passage we read said, we make it our goal to please him. That sacrificial, unassuming mother who for years takes care of a special needs child that demands her attention all day long, year after year, is going to receive such a fantastic award in heaven, more than maybe a television evangelist, where the last will be first and the first will be last.
1: 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He explains how Christians can look forward to their own heavenly homecoming when they are immediately ushered into the presence of Jesus himself. 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
2: Yesterday's prophecies for today's world.
3: When anyone, anywhere, responds to this knowledge by having a desire to know this God, God will move heaven and earth to get the message.
2: And now, the continuation of Hal Lindsey's Bible study, the Book of Revelation.
3: Last week we talked about the fact that Revelation chapter 12 really gives us the secret behind anti-Semitism. And this is one of those chapters in the book of Revelation, which is an interlude. The symbols that are used in this chapter are described in the book of Genesis. For instance, when it says it's in verse 1, a great sign appeared in heaven. And when it says a great sign, it means something that is very, very important for all the world to understand. A woman clothed with the sun and the moon under her feet, and on her head a crown of 12 stars. And she was with child, and she cried out, being in labor and in pain, to give birth. Now, I read last week from Genesis chapter 37, verses 9 through 11, how that, like most of the symbols in the book of Revelation, they are explained somewhere else in the Bible. All you have to do is take a concordance and trace the word back, and you will usually find someplace else in the Bible that explains the symbol. And in this case, it happened when Joseph, one of the sons of Jacob, had a dream. I'll read it again. Now, he had still another dream, talking about Joseph, and related it to his brothers and said, "Lo, I have had still another dream, and behold, the sun and the moon and 11 stars." See, he was one star, and the other were the 11 brothers. 11 stars were bowing down to me. He related it to his father and to his brothers, and his father rebuked him and said to him, now note carefully, because Jacob interprets the dream. He says, "What is this dream that you have had? Shall I and your mother and your brothers actually come to bow ourselves down before you to the ground?" All right, well, he interpreted it, didn't he? He said, "I saw a woman," or he said, I saw the sun and the moon and 11 stars bow down to him. All right. Jacob interprets the sun to be himself, the father. The moon is the mother, and the 11 stars are his brothers, right? All right, well, that interprets the symbol that John uses here. And I want to just stop for a second and remind you, there are many new people here. One of the keys to understanding the book of Revelation is to understand It was deliberately written with symbols that only sincere Christians would be able to understand. Why was that? Because the Roman Empire would have killed them all if they thought that he was talking about God replacing their empire with his kingdom. They would have said, you're teaching the overthrow of the Roman Caesar. So much of this is written in symbols that a Christian could find and understand, but people that were not Christian would not be able to understand it. To them, it was just a mystery. And frankly, it's a mystery to most of the church. Why? Because a system of interpretation was started in the 2nd and 3rd century of saying that prophecy should be interpreted allegorically and not literally. And so when that happened, well, they lost touch with the meaning of prophecy. And when I say literally, I mean that if it's a figure of speech, okay, you realize the figure of speech has some literal importance. But you take that figure of speech and seek to understand it from the Bible. And thank God there are men long before I was born who took prophecy literally and understood most of what I'm talking about 300 years ago. Now, this then explains that when he says he saw a great sign appear in heaven, a woman, and the woman is clothed with Jacob, his wife, and on her head are the 12 stars, which are the 12 sons of Jacob, the 12 tribes. So the woman is who? Israel. Now, there are some who try to make the woman the church. The church did not give birth to Jesus Christ. Jesus Christ gave birth to the church, right? Okay. Now that we got that straight, we can proceed. And now putting the symbol into the context, we can proceed with some interesting observations. It says he saw that the woman was in labor. It says, and she was with child, verse 2, and she cried out, being in labor, in pain, to give birth. Now, take that, the fact that this is a description, these vignettes that the book of Revelation interjects in the chronological order sections, that this is designed to give a historical background as well as a future prophecy about main players in the book of Revelation. So when it says the woman is in pain and in labor to bear a child, what that's actually saying is that the nation, this looks at the nation of Israel, and it's suffering to remain a nation with all of the persecution and so forth it had in order to give birth to the male child who is the Son of God, Jesus Christ. You follow me? All right. Now, let's go to verse 3. And then another sign, the Greek word is allos, which means another of the same kind, not heteros, which means another of a different kind. The Greeks always had a word for everything. Then another sign, in other words, a great sign like the previous one, appeared in heaven. And behold, a great red dragon, having 7 heads and 10 horns, and on his heads were 7 diadems. Now, who is this character? A great red dragon, okay? Look at verse 9. We'll leap ahead because this chapter describes and interprets some of the symbols. It says, and the great dragon was thrown down, the serpent of old, who is called the devil and Satan, who deceives the whole world. He was thrown down to the earth, and his angels were thrown down with him. Now, is there anyone in here who doubts the fact that Satan has deceived the whole world? I mean, just look at what you see out there. I mean, if what we're talking about here, if what the Bible says is true and the things that we've talked about is really true, isn't it amazing that the vast majority of the world is just whistling along and tooling along with no idea of what is impending and about to happen? And I realize that before a person comes to know Jesus Christ as Savior, before you experience a spiritual birth that gives you what that is the moment someone accepts the gift of pardon that Jesus Christ died in our place to purchase for us. The moment you do that, you don't feel this, but God instantly puts inside of you a new spiritual kind of life. This was lost when man first rejected God and went his own way. We remain physically alive, but we became spiritually dead. And we're all born spiritually dead. But we can gain a great deal of knowledge in the soul. But to understand God, you've got to have the same kind of life he does. And that's why it is so easy for those who do not have spiritual life to be deceived. Because you just don't have the kind of life to perceive spiritual things. That doesn't mean you're unintelligent. It doesn't mean that you're some kind of a evil person just per se. But it does mean that you don't understand the things of the Spirit of God. But you see, Satan has a fertile field to work on to deceive people. That's why, you know, God never tries to prove himself in the Bible. You know what he says about it? The fool has said in his heart, there is no God. And that's as far as he goes. The heavens declare his glory, and the earth shows his handiwork. Now, Satan has been deceiving mankind from the beginning, but he's really having a field day today. Well, that's what it talks about, but you can see the symbols that are used about this highest of all created beings, an angel who was named Lucifer, until he rebelled against God and became known as the dragon, the serpent, the devil, and Satan. All right, let's read on. It says that the dragon had 7 heads and 10 horns, and on his head were 7 diadems. Now, I hesitate to get to this, but I think I will. Turn to Revelation chapter 17, verse 7. Now, John was shown a vision of a woman. This is another woman, not the same woman we're talking about, chapter 12. A woman who's a harlot, and it's called Mystery Babylon, the great mother of harlots and abominations of the earth. Verse 6, I saw the woman drunk with the blood of the saints and with the blood of the witnesses of Jesus. And when I saw her, I wondered greatly. And the angel said to me, why do you wonder? I will tell you the mystery of the woman and of the beast that carries her, which has 7 heads and 10 horns. All right? Verse 8, the beast that you saw was and is not and is about to come up out of the abyss and to go to destruction. And those who dwell on the earth will wonder whose name has not been written in the book of life from the foundation of the world. And when they see the beast, that he was and is not and will come, they will marvel, see. Here's the mind which has wisdom. The seven heads are seven mountains on which the woman sits. And they are also, that's literally from the Greek, they are also seven kings, kingdoms literally. Five have fallen, one is, the other has not yet come, and when he comes, he must remain a little while. All right, now this describes the seven heads. He says, first of all, they are seven mountains on which the woman sits. And this takes up where chapter 12 was speaking. All right, we need to know who is the woman. Look at the last verse of chapter 17. And the woman whom you saw is the great city which reigns. In the original Greek, this is the present tense. And in Greek, they cared more about how the action took place than exactly when it happened. The present tense in the Greek means continuous action, presently. So literally what it is saying, the woman whom you saw is the great city which is reigning over the kings of the earth. Now, he could have said the city, but all the Christians would have been put to death. But to the mind who has wisdom, meaning a believer who knows the Bible and takes it seriously and literally, what city would that have been? Only Rome. So the harlot, Mystery Babylon, and so forth, is Rome. And that city is sitting on this beast. And he says about the beast, look again now. Here's the mind that has wisdom, verse 9. The seven heads are seven mountains on which the woman sits. Now, I've said this before here, but some of you weren't here. But it was such a revelation to me, I never forgot it. I was a young believer in Houston, Texas. I was studying under a great scholar, Colonel Robert Thieme, Brackett Church. He was going through the book of Revelation, and I guess I've been a Christian about a year and a half, 2 years. And I was just enthralled. I mean, I couldn't get it out of my mind. I worked in downtown Houston, so I was off for lunch, but I was thinking about this chapter that he had just taught the night before, and he had told us to ponder it and to see what we came up with. And I was going around thinking about the woman sits on the seven mountains and so forth. And I passed the old Rice Hotel in Houston, and there was a travel agency for Pan American Airways there on the street. And I looked in there and it had this big chart, travel chart up there. Come visit the ancient city of the seven hills. Rome. So I saluted, thank you, Lord, and proceeded on. All right. Then it says, and they are also seven kingdoms, literally. Five have fallen, one is, the other has not yet come. And when he comes, he must remain a little while. Well, this took a lot longer to understand. But putting this with Daniel, the book of Daniel, and studying these back and forth, it became evident that the seven kingdoms all had to do with their relationship with Israel, the things that the grief that caused and that become great empires and so forth. And they all, from God's point of view, everything relates to Israel. So and looking up those great empires that had become great world empires and had an effect or an impact on Israel, it was easy to see. The first kingdom was Egypt. The second, Assyria. They're the ones that wiped out the 10 northern tribes of Israel, and they were a great power. After Assyria, Babylon, the Neo-Babylonian Empire. The fourth one, the Media-Persian Empire. They conquered Babylon. The fifth, who conquered Media-Persia? Alexander the Great, Greece. All right, that's five kingdoms, isn't it? Now, in John's day, God told him, he said, five have fallen. So the five were Egypt, Assyria, Babylon, Media-Persia, Greece. And he said, one is. Which one was that? Rome. And then that was the sixth, Rome. And then he says, the other has not yet come. And when it comes, it must remain a little while. All right, now what is the seventh kingdom? A revived version of the sixth kingdom, Rome. I call the first Roman Empire Phase 1. It says at John, in John's time, one it is. Then it says it will not, it is not, and yet will come. And that, according to Daniel, very clearly says that out of the kingdom of Rome would come 10 nations that would revive the Roman Empire. That's Roman Empire Phase 2. And it's the seventh kingdom. And he says, when it comes, it'll only last a little while. And the seven nations that are described by Daniel are described here as seven, or I should say 10 horns. Now that is what, turn back to chapter 12, we'll save some fireworks on that till we get there. And believe me, there's some real fireworks in that chapter. But in chapter 12 again, it talks about the fact that Satan, the dragon, will virtually permeate this he's permeated these kingdoms all the way down, but he will permeate the last stage, which is the 10 horns, the revived Roman Empire. And his tail swept away a third of the stars of heaven, the dragon, and threw them to the earth. And the dragon stood before the woman who was about to give birth so that when she gave birth, he might devour her child. Okay? Now, in many, many passages in the scripture, and I will get into this another time, it talks about the fall of Lucifer. If you want to read about it, just make a note of this. Isaiah chapter 14, verses 12 through 16, and Ezekiel chapter 28. So those two describe the fall of Lucifer. But when he fell, he took a lot of the angels, that's this order of beings the Bible describes, who are vastly superior in power and knowledge to humans. But anyway, he led a great number of them in rebellion against God. And they became fallen angels and or demons. But it doesn't say in the Old Testament how many followed him. It tells us here, one third. That's right. And it says, his tail swept away a third of the stars of heaven and threw them to the earth, and the dragon stood before the woman who was about to give birth, so that when she gave birth, he might devour her child. You see, Satan really tried to destroy Jesus. And when God allowed Jesus to be put to death, it was his undoing, because it was God's plan that he would voluntarily take your place and my place. And being a true man and yet also true God, all united in one person, he as a man lived a absolutely sinless life. And therefore, he's the only man that ever qualified to take the penalty of all the rest of us and die in our place. And that's the way that Satan was undone. And through his determination to destroy him, he destroyed himself. All right, in verse 5. And she, the woman, the nation of Israel, gave birth to a son, a male child, who is to rule all the nations with a rod of iron. Her child was caught up to God and to his throne. The resurrection of Jesus. Verse 6. Then the woman fled into the wilderness, where she had a place prepared by God, so that there she would be nourished for 1,260 days. See, now we're leaping forward. We're leaping from history to the future, aren't we? Are you following me? Okay, Art, I hope so. Now, she delivered the child. He was caught up in Israel. Now it leaps to the time the book of Revelation covers. And it talks about the things that I believe are very near in the future. It says, the woman fled into the wilderness, where she has a place prepared by God. Now, this is Israel, the believing Israelites of the future. These are ones that will be during that seven-year period that immediately precedes the return of Jesus Christ. 1,260 days. Biblical year is a lunar year of 360 days, so what is that? 3.5 years. And that is the 3.5 last part of the 7 years. If you have the guts to be a real revolutionary, come forward right now and accept Jesus Christ as your real revolutionary, and he'll make a revolutionary that will change lives.
4: 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I pray daily that he will reward your faithfulness and protect and prosper you in these difficult times. Thank you again for being a vital part of my team.
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ladies and gentlemen. Pleased to be with you again. This is your host of Chapter and Verse, Mike McIntosh. And we're doing a one-year overview through the Bible. And I hope if you're new to the Bible, this will be helpful to you. It will hit the highlights and the valleys and get you a picture developed so you can see what the whole Bible is about. And that's a joy to learning the Bible. I remember as a brand new Christian, I'd never really put too much time into the Bible ever. And I was sitting there listening. I fell in love with it because I realized I fell in love with God. So why wouldn't I want to read the Bible? And then it started changing my life. And that's what I'm hoping will happen with you here on his channel. That by just taking the Bible a few minutes, even a day, take hours though if you want, and get to know God through his word. And this program, we're going to pick up at chapter 13 of Genesis. And we saw in chapters 1 through 12 that that part dealt with the creation of mankind, the creations of the stars and of the heavens and the moon and everything on earth that grows was made at that time. And then he started having growth of a human race out of a husband and wife named Adam and Eve. They sinned against God. And that word sin means to live contrary to what God would have us live. So he took them out of this paradise called Eden. And then man started to multiply on the earth. And they got evil again. And after several hundred years, the Lord decided he needed to wipe it out. But there was one righteous man named Noah, and we looked at Noah. And Noah and his wife and their three sons and their three wives took two of every species of animal and brought it on the ark. And God flooded the earth. And then when the rain stopped and the judgment was there, they were the only humans on planet Earth at the time. The ark settled down on the mountains of Ararat in the area of Iran. And it was there man started coming down to the plains of Shinar and started spreading throughout the Middle East. And our population today has a lot to do with God's forgiveness of our sins, has a lot to do with the obedience of Noah. So we get to this place that Abram and his wife Sarah were called to leave the area of northern Iraq. And they were sent to this land, which ultimately was the promised land, that there was a place. And Abraham was told to leave your mother and your father, basically your family, and just take your wife. And they